0: Good afternoon. Welcome back to On the Coast here on CBC. I'm Michelle Elliott in for Gloria Makarenko this week. Coming up in this half hour of the show, the Supreme Court of Canada has ruled in favor of creating a new avenue for victims of intimate partner violence to sue for compensation. We'll hear more about that in a couple of minutes. Plus, travelers are busy making their way across the province for the May long weekend, but this time of year also comes with warnings from law enforcement around dangers on the roads. We'll hear more about that as well. Right now it is 5:05 and Rob Zimmerman is here with your BC News headlines.
1: Michelle, coastal First Nations say their members will never allow a pipeline to the North Coast as Alberta and Ottawa take more steps toward a new pipeline to BC. Interior Health says Kamloops residents are allowed to operate but must follow health guidelines as water service is slowly restored. And a 49-year-old man is in custody after allegedly trying to abduct a 7-year-old girl from a Chilliwack elementary school. More local news coming up at the bottom of the hour.
0: Rob, thank you very much. And Steve Jung is here now with a look at traffic.
2: Michelle, we're dealing with a crash northbound on the Sea to Sky Highway at Porto Cove. The right lane is currently blocked. Expect some delays. There's a crash in Richmond westbound on Highway 91 at Number 7 Road in the left lane. That has been there for a while now. And in Richmond, it looks like we still have this crash. Westminster Highway at Sitaway Road, southbound and westbound traffic are currently blocked. In Surrey, no updates on a crash at Highway 15, 176th Street, southbound before Fraser Highway in the left lane, and a crash in Langley, northbound on the 216th Street overpass, blocking the right lane. It's just above Highway 1. The right lane is currently blocked. Watch out for this. Well, keep in mind, actually, that there is a wildfire that has grown in size since it was discovered just yesterday. This has closed Highway 52E, 45 kilometers east of Tumbler Ridge, closer to the boundary with Alberta. So it has grown to about 100 hectares since it was discovered, and that's actually been some pretty fast growth. So this has closed the highway. Avoid the area for now and keep an eye out for any official notices, any official word on how you should be proceeding with in regards to that situation. I will have more coming up in just a few minutes.
0: Steve, thank you very much. It's now 5:07 here on the coast. Well, there's a new way for victims of intimate partner violence to sue for damages. In a landmark decision, the Supreme Court of Canada has created a new tort of intimate partner violence that will allow people to sue for damages when they have been subject to abuse in a relationship. And the majority judgment says, in a summary, intimate partner violence is a pernicious social ill deserving of the full attention of the law. Joining me now to discuss this is Kate Feeney, the Director of Litigation for West Coast Leaf, and they were interveners in this case. We've reached her in Vancouver. Good afternoon, Kate.
3: Thank you for having me, Michelle.
0: First, can you briefly tell us about the case that led to this decision? It took quite a while.
3: Yes, so maybe I'll start off by quickly defining what a tort is, because it's definitely some legalese. A tort is legally wrong conduct that causes someone to suffer harm, and a victim of a tort can sue the person who committed the tort for compensation. So going to this case, the survivor at the heart of the case is Kuldeep Ahluwalia, and Ms. Ahluwalia experienced many years of devastating abuse during her marriage, including physical, psychological, sexual, and economic abuse. After separating from her husband, she sought compensation for that abuse, and at the time, tort law sought to compensate survivors like Ms. Ahluwalia through a patchwork of torts that weren't designed with intimate partner violence in mind. These torts, such as assault, battery, and intentional infliction of emotional distress, were developed a really long time ago by men when women didn't even have the legal standing to sue their husbands. So they're better equipped to deal with isolated incidents of physical violence, and they have a lot of gaps when it comes to addressing the patterns of violence that often characterize intimate partner violence, including patterns of coercive control. So the question that arose from Ms. Ahluwalia's case and went all the way up to the Supreme Court of Canada is whether we need to replace this patchwork approach to compensating survivors of intimate partner violence with a tailor-made tort of intimate partner violence that would specifically address the unique nature and harms of that wrong.
0: Right. And yeah, so when I think of tort, it's sort of like a category of that wrongdoing. Is that right?
3: Yes.
0: And so why civil? Like what does this sort of illustrate how the shortcomings of the criminal justice system to deal with intimate partner violence?
3: Yes, it's definitely a different way to seek accountability and justice through the legal system. And what it does that criminal law can't do is provide compensation to the survivor and compensate them for the wide array of harms that they might experience from intimate partner violence, ranging from physical injuries to economic harm and workplace impacts. And ongoing mental health and physiological effects.
0: And in this case, the victim in this case represented herself. How often does that happen?
3: Unfortunately, that happens a lot in family law cases. She sought compensation for her abuse within her larger divorce case. And we do have a real access to justice crisis here where most people can't afford a lawyer, and legal aid can only cover people with very low incomes and wouldn't typically cover financial issues like this.
0: Mm. And when it comes to financial issues, how much of a factor is that in whether victims do come forward or seek these kinds of this kind of litigation?
3: I mean, I think what we've seen historically is that it's been very rare for survivors to try to seek compensation for intimate partner violence, in part because of this patchwork of torts that wasn't well designed for the harms that they've experienced, but also because of these other access to justice barriers and probably a lack of knowledge of even the existence of these torts to begin with. So I think the hope is that this case, I mean, first of all, it's going to raise awareness about the availability of civil law to help compensate for these harms. And it's going to provide a lot more guidance and signposts for people who want to seek accountability and compensation. That being said, some of the other access to justice barriers are going to remain. I mean, if we don't have, if people can't access legal representation, this area of law is going to remain difficult to navigate as a self-represented person.
0: This was a majority decision, but writing for the dissenting judges, Justice Mahmoud Jamal described intimate partner violence in Canada as an epidemic that demands a response from the justice system that is both compassionate and principled. He also went on to write that the need for judicial restraint is especially pronounced when a court is asked to recognize a wholly new tort. What do you make of that?
3: Well, I think what is really compelling and hopeful out of this decision is that every single judge agreed about the seriousness of the problem that we're dealing with. Intimate partner violence is an epidemic in Canada. It's very gendered, with disproportionate impacts on women. There was no disagreement about that. I think there was a doctrinal disagreement about whether it makes sense to try to adapt the existing torts to make them a bit more flexible, or whether it makes sense to create a new tailor-made tort, which potentially introduces some more uncertainty into the legal system about how it will be interpreted and applied. But at the end of the day, I think what the court wants to see is survivors achieving more access to justice and compensation.
0: Ultimately, how significant do you think this ruling is?
3: I think it's really significant. Well, just extending beyond tort law, we're going to see ripple effects in terms of how courts are dealing with intimate partner violence in all family law cases where these harms have happened. And there's a very strong message now from the court saying that when there's evidence of intimate partner violence, courts need to take a very sensitive and nuanced approach to it, and they need to take that evidence seriously and not minimize or discount it.
0: It's really good to have you with us to go through this. Thank you so much for joining us.
3: Thank you.
0: Kate Feeney is Director of Litigation for West Coast Leaf. She joined us from Vancouver. The Supreme Court of Canada has created a new tort of intimate partner violence that would allow people to sue for damages when they've been subject to abuse in a relationship. It's 5:15 now here on the coast. I'm Michelle Elliott in for Gloria. And Steve Jung is here with the latest on traffic.
2: Michelle, we're dealing with a crash northbound on the Sea to Sky Highway at Porto Cove. The right lane is currently blocked. Expect some delays. In Richmond, we're watching a crash at Westminster Highway and Sitaway Road. Southbound and westbound traffic are currently blocked. There's also a crash in Surrey, Highway 15, 176th Street, southbound before Fraser Highway in the left lane. And a crash in Langley, northbound on the 216th Street overpass, currently blocking the right lane just above Highway 1. The right lane is currently blocked. We have reports of a stall in Vancouver. This is eastbound on 12th Avenue and Fraser Street, currently in the right lane. In Abbotsford, no word on what's going on with this semi-truck, but it happened westbound on Highway 1 after Number 3 Road. It's actually looks like this truck went into the center median after Number 3. No lanes are currently being blocked, but it is a visual distraction. A little bit of good news, though, that crash earlier in Richmond, westbound on Highway 91 at Number 7 Road, that has finally been cleared. It was there for a good chunk of this afternoon. Traffic is starting to ease very gradually, but we continue watching some very heavy delays, sort of just from the east end of the S-curve back to the north end of the Alex Fraser Bridge going in that westbound direction. So it should start easing soon. Please be patient while that gradually begins to clear. We're also watching ferry sailings this afternoon for folks who might be using the vessels to go to other parts of the province. If you're traveling to Langdale, keep in mind that it looks like the Queen of Surrey is a few minutes behind schedule, about 15 minutes or so, but that's not because of any mechanical issues or anything along those lines. Just lots of people using the service this afternoon ahead of a long weekend. We'll have more coming up in just a few minutes.
0: Steve, thank you very much. We are heading into the May long weekend, and it's one, as you just heard, one of busiest BC's busiest travel times of the year. Whether you are in line at a ferry terminal or taking a road trip, you're probably seeing many vehicles out there as well. It is Canada Road Safety Week at the same time. So joining us for more is Corporal Michael McLaughlin, spokesperson for BC Highway Patrol. Corporal McLaughlin, good afternoon.
4: Good afternoon, Michelle.
0: What do you expect when this time of year comes around?
4: Well, we expect a lot of volume, first and foremost. This is that time of year when the roads start to open up, the weather typically gets a little bit better, and people have a lot of plans. So on the highways, we will see that volume typically. With that comes speed, and that's one of the high-risk driving behaviors that we're really watching out for this month that we're trying to reduce, because those high-risk driving behaviors can lead to tragedy.
0: Yeah. What are your biggest concerns about that?
4: Biggest concerns are that when you have any of the big three factors that cause fatalities in BC, which is impairment, distraction, and speed, those are going to create problems where collisions could have been survivable, but now they're not. And when you add to that the extra volume, people in a hurry to get to their destination, it's a problematic combination. And the May long weekend is always something we really keep an eye out for.
0: Yes, why is that? Why can the May long weekend be so, especially dangerous?
4: I think it's just the combination of the things that we've talked about. People getting away, feeling a little bit stir crazy from the winter, and then getting on those highways and trying to go too quickly. So this is where we start to pivot into the conversation. Well, how can we make things better? And one of the things that I like to recommend is give yourself a little more time. Stop trying to get to that destination as quickly as you possibly can. It's not a race. Maybe stop at a nice coffee shop or for a place to eat. And by all means, be completely focused on what you're doing. Don't be distracted. Let your driver do their job. And of course, be completely sober. You'd think by now it's a lesson that we all ought to know, but the numbers show it's something we need to do better with.
0: And Corporal, we have a province-wide audience right now. What should people be keeping in mind if they're perhaps getting on a highway for this long weekend?
4: A little bit of planning goes a long way. Don't assume you can get to your destination faster than Google Maps says you can. In fact, give yourself that extra time. If you slow down, you're increasing your ability to deal with any unexpected events on the road. You're also going to be more relaxed, which makes you a better driver who's more able to deal with emergencies. Now, something about this particular May long weekend that we're a little bit concerned about is the weather isn't quite quite as nice as you might expect on some of those mountain passes, right? So when you're going over the Coquihalla or Highway 3 or certainly anywhere up north, you could run into some changeable weather at this time of year. You kind of have to drive like it's still winter, even though it feels like it's summer.
0: You're absolutely right. And there are highway alerts from Environment Canada for the mountain passes on the Coquihalla, the Okanagan Connector, and Highway 3 as well. Yes, weather is changing. Weather is always a factor. Yeah, I understand that as part of Road Safety Week, you also want to highlight motorcycles. How concerned are you about the dangers for motorcyclists?
4: We're so concerned in BC that all of the police agencies have gotten together and declared that in May we focus on high-risk driving, which we just talked about, and motorcycle awareness. Typically in May, you see a lot of motorcyclists insure their rides, and that causes two issues when it comes to road safety. One is a lot of car and truck drivers aren't looking for motorcycles, and the human eye can miss them because they're fast, they're small. You have to take a deliberate lens to, are there any motorcycles on the road? So that's the car and truck driver lens. But the other issue is motorcyclists themselves need to understand that they're the ones who get in trouble if they bring in too much speed onto the road or if they're impaired or distracted. So we're kind of approaching it from both those angles. And we've seen it already this year in BC. We've seen those very serious and some fatal motorcycle collisions. And it's exactly a combination of what I just mentioned. Either rider inattention or just dangerous driving or people not seeing those motorcyclists. So everybody needs to be aware that this is the time of year we're going to have a lot more motorcycles on the road.
0: You know, one other, speaking of different modes of transportation, locally, you know, in urban areas, I'm certainly seeing more e-scooters or e-bikes as well that can go faster, perhaps not as fast as a motorcycle. But, you know, what are your thoughts and what are your tips there?
4: So with a lot of the e-transportation, the e-mobility devices that we've got out there, a lot of the injuries that are associated to that are actually quite similar to motorcycle crashes, more similar to motorcycle crashes than they are to bicycles. So to parents, don't assume these devices are perfectly safe and harmless. There's a reason that nobody under 16 is supposed to legally be on these. And whenever you're in a particularly an urban environment, any of our city centers, and BC Highway Patrol is in our urban centers, by the way, we're not just on the highways. We really encourage people, again, to understand that with the warmer weather, you're going to see a lot more of these smaller devices, these pedestrians, cyclists, e-mobility, all the people who are extra vulnerable in a collision. So much like motorcycles, as a driver, you need to take responsibility by slowing down and having a deliberate eye out for those smaller road users. And when you're on those devices, you need to understand that you are the one that's vulnerable and ride defensively, you know, operate them defensively.
0: Really important to speak to you today. Thank you so much.
4: My pleasure. I hope everyone has a safe and healthy long weekend.
0: Yes, absolutely. You take care. Corporal Michael McLaughlin speaks for BC Highway Patrol. It's now 5:23. This is On the Coast here on CBC. I'm Michelle Elliott in for Gloria Makarenko. And yes, it is a big long weekend ahead, including for fans of the Eurovision Song Competition. The final, it's taking place on Saturday night in Vienna, Austria. And although Canadians have participated in various ways over the years, this country is not an official participant in the song contest. There is hope in some quarters that that might change one day. Earlier this week, Eurovision's director Martin Green told the BBC that the door is open for Canada to join. He said, "We know that Mark Carney wants to sort of embrace Europe. Nothing has particularly come over my desk, but what I would say is we are an open place. We will welcome anyone through those doors who wants to share the values of this wonderful occasion." Now, here's a song by a Eurovision competitor with a Canadian connection. Montreal Rays' Fatima Zahra Hafdi goes by the stage name La Zahra, and in 2023, she sang for France. Here she is with Evadiment.

0: That is Montreal-raised La Zara with Evie Domon. She sang for France in the Eurovision Song Contest in 2023, but she does have a Canadian connection. She was raised in Montreal, and this year's grand finale takes place Saturday night in Vienna. 28 minutes now after 5 o'clock, and let's check in on traffic with Steve Jung.
1: Michelle, we're continuing to watch a crash that happened northbound on the Sea to Sky Highway at Porto Cove. The right lane is currently blocked. Expect some delays. There's also a crash in Richmond, westbound on Westminster or on Westminster Highway and Sitaway Road. Southbound and westbound traffic are currently blocked. In Surrey, no word on a crash that happened at Highway 15, 176th Street, southbound before Fraser Highway in the left lane. And it looks like in Langley, we've still got this crash northbound on the 216th Street overpass, blocking the right lane above Highway 1. So earlier, there was a crash in Richmond westbound on Highway 91, just at Number 7 Road. It looks like at this time the road has been reopened. The highway is starting to flow again, and Drive BC is reporting that the cars involved were moved over to the shoulder. So we are seeing those delays start to ease a little bit, but it does remain a little bit heavy in the westbound direction as you get closer to the S-curve. In Vancouver, a stall eastbound on 12th Avenue and Fraser Street in the right lane, and we're also seeing some southbound traffic on Highway 17, or westbound, I should say, in this case, as folks make their way towards the Tawasin Ferry Terminal. Seeing those very similar delays reflected northbound on Highway 99, the Sea to Sky Highway, as people head towards the Horseshoe Bay Ferry Terminal. Let's take a look at border crossings for folks who might be heading to the United States to spend the upcoming long weekend. Still some pretty significant wait times at the major land crossings here in the Lower Mainland. Peace Arch border crossing, you're looking at about an hour and a half wait time, 40 minutes, 40 at Pacific Highway, 20 minutes at Aldergrove, and 10 minutes at the Sumas border crossing. I'll have more on the roads coming up in just a few minutes.
0: Thank you very much, Steve. And coming up in our next half hour here on the coast, the 5X Festival hits the Surrey Civic Plaza this coming weekend. We're going to hear from a rising star who's about to make his Metro Vancouver debut. That's coming up here on the coast. I'm Michelle Elliott, in for Gloria Makarenko. Right now, it's just about 5:30 and time for the CBC News.

0: This is CBC News from Vancouver. I'm Robert Zimmerman at the top of the news. Premier David Eby says the deal between Ottawa and Alberta over a lower carbon price amounts to rewarding bad behavior. As Katie DeRosa reports, it's a deal that Alberta's premier says will pave the way for an oil pipeline to BC's coast.
1: Premier David Eby is not happy about the carbon price deal announced by Prime Minister Mark Carney and Alberta Premier Danielle Smith that makes a bitumen pipeline to BC much more likely. In a statement, Eby says, quote, "It cannot be the case that projects that get prioritized in Canada are those where a premier threatens to leave the country." Danielle Smith insists that if Albertans see that Canada is working for them, support for separatism will go down. Michael Bernstein, head of nonprofit Clean Prosperity, says the deal strikes a balance between several different goals.
2: And so that includes emissions reductions. It also includes energy development. It also includes trying to advance national unity.
1: Alberta will submit a proposal for the pipeline by July 1st. By October, Ottawa will decide whether it is a project of national interest. Eby, however, points out the proposed pipeline still has no private sector proponent or a route. Katie DeRosa, CBC News, Victoria.
0: BC's Attorney General is welcoming a Supreme Court of Canada decision to allow victims of intimate partner violence to seek financial compensation in civil court. The ruling acknowledges existing torts like assault are in place, but a specific tool was necessary to identify the harms of coercion and compounded abuse in intimate partner violence. Attorney General Nikki Sharma called the ruling a historic and monumental step.
3: What the Supreme Court of Canada today did is acknowledge the very specific type of abuse and violence that is part of intimate partner violence, and that by recognizing a new tort has provided access to justice for people who've experienced this through our court system.
0: Sharma says BC was the only provincial government to intervene in the case. A man previously known to police has been charged with trying to abduct a 7-year-old girl from the grounds of Chilliwack Central Elementary School. RCMP say the suspect tried to remove the child from the property Wednesday morning before a concerned citizen intervened. 49-year-old Joel McGillis has been charged with kidnapping a person under 16 years of age. A senior has been critically injured and two police officers have been taken to the hospital in what investigators are calling a vehicle ramming in Vancouver's West End. Amelia John.
4: It all started around 5:30 this morning when reports came in of a Jeep driving erratically on Comox Street. Vancouver Police Constable Darren Wong says the suspected driver allegedly hit several objects near the Nelson Park dog area and narrowly missed pedestrians who had to run out of harm's way.
5: Unfortunately, there was an elderly senior that was driving a motorized scooter that was not able to evade the vehicle and was struck in the incident.
4: The elderly man was critically hurt, while two police officers have also been taken to hospital after the Jeep crashed into their cruiser.
5: For those officers involved in this crash, it looks like it was a very dramatic, very courageous deed that they did, putting themselves at risk in order to stop future harm.
4: The suspect's vehicle ended up flipping on its side. The alleged driver now in police custody. Wong says mental health and drug use issues may be possible factors in the case. Amelia John, CBC News, Vancouver.
0: Following a water main break earlier this week, Interior Health says Kamloops restaurants are allowed to operate, but must follow health guidelines as water service is slowly restored. The health authority says the majority of affected businesses can resume service as long as they boil their water for at least a minute. The water in Barnhart Vale, Juniper, and Rose Hill areas is still not consumable, even with boiling. Joe Luzon is with the city's operations department.
6: So now the teams are starting to work through actually flushing the system so we can start to remove the restrictions on drinking. So as those tests come back, what we'll do is we'll start putting out alerts to the appropriate areas saying what stage they're at.
0: Interior Health says updates will come as the city continues to restore service. And the Filipino community in Victoria is celebrating a milestone anniversary for a community center many consider a home away from home. The CBC's Jonna Bailon has the details.
7: This is not just a building. Basically, it's a home for all Filipino Canadians.
8: Melissa Badua is the president of the Bayanihan Cultural and Housing Society, which is celebrating 25 years of the Philippine Bayanihan Community Center. It opened in 2001 after the society bought the property in downtown Victoria. The community credits the center's longevity to unity, and the elders have been there from the start. Annette Beach is one of them and wants younger generations and newcomers to know they have a place to call home.
9: This is where our roots and culture, and we are actually showcasing everything that we have as a Filipino, and as well as we're welcoming everyone.
8: President of the Victoria Filipino Canadian Association, Mike Caparaz.
10: This is a celebration of hope. This is a celebration of art resilience and celebration of unity.
8: Community leaders are hoping to expand to a new and bigger space. Jonna Bailon, CBC News, Victoria.
0: And that's the CBC News from Vancouver. 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
11: Welcome back to On the Coast here on CBC, and welcome to our listeners from right around the province. Very nice to have you along with us this Friday afternoon as we head into the long weekend. I'm Michelle Elliott. I've been sitting in for Gloria Macarenko this week on the show. And coming up in this half hour, we're going to hear from a rising star in Punjabi R&B music. That's coming up in just a couple of minutes from now. Right now, Steve Jung is here with the latest on the roads.
12: Michelle, it looks like we've still got this crash in Surrey, Highway 15, 176th Street southbound before Fraser Highway in the left lane. In Langley, we're watching a crash northbound on the 216th Street overpass, blocking the right lane just above Highway 1. And in Vancouver, lots of heavy delays at the intersection of 12th Avenue and Fraser Street. This is following a stall eastbound in the right lane. There's a wildfire, just a reminder of this one, that has closed Highway 52E about 45 kilometers east of Tumbler Ridge. It has grown to about 100 hectares in size since it was discovered yesterday on Thursday, and this is causing some issues for the area. Keep an eye out for local alerts from the government and official sources of information on how to react to that situation. I will have more on the roads coming up in just a few minutes.
11: Thank you very much, Steve. It's 5:38 now, and this is On the Coast. It is a big weekend ahead for West Coast music fans. The 5X Festival takes place Saturday in Surrey.

0: That is some of the song Bazi by Supreme Sidhu, featuring Tal Winder. Now, Supreme Sidhu is a rising Punjabi R&B star from California, and tomorrow he'll perform at the 5X Fest block party at the Surrey Civic Plaza. And it's her first time performing in Metro Vancouver, and we're so happy to have him join us this afternoon before the big show. Supreme Sidhu, welcome. Good afternoon.
1: Hey, thanks for having me.
0: Hey, I really felt the West Coast in that. It was such a vibe.
1: Thank you. Appreciate that.
0: So good. How does it feel to be coming over to Vancouver and Surrey?
1: Oh, it feels great. I haven't been here in about 6 years, so it feels great being back.
0: Tell me about how you got into music.
1: Yeah, so I actually got into music when I was a kid. My dad, he's always been into it. We've always had music going on in our house. I took classical lessons as a child and just kind of kept it going from there, from childhood.
0: What kind of music did you grow up with?
1: Classic Indian folk music. A lot of singers from the 60s, the 70s, 80s, just pretty much anybody that my pops grew up listening to. I was also, right there alongside him listening to that stuff.
0: Wow. But you have, as I said, I mean, that sound there was so West Coast, like hip hop and R&B. Were you surrounded by that growing up in California?
1: Yeah. So I actually grew up in the Bay Area in a city called Vallejo, California. And, growing up in a Punjabi household, I took the Punjabi influence from whatever I was hearing at the house. And, obviously in school, we're out there, there's not too many Punjabi kids in the area that I grew up in. So, it was mainly just hip-hop, R&B, anything that was pretty much on the radio back in 06, 07. That's kind of like the sound that I grew up off of.
0: Right. And how did you, this is you being surrounded by all of that. What was it like for you to kind of blend all of those influences together?
1: Yeah, it was great. Obviously I'm not the first one to do it, but, having my own style of singing and, it's great. Honestly, I love doing it. I just think it's fun more than anything else.
0: And have you been touring around North America?
1: So I actually have my first solo tour set up for New York next month. So that's going to be exciting. But yeah, we're just getting it started.
0: I saw that people in Brooklyn really want to see you.
1: Yeah. We're starting it off in Brooklyn and we're just working our way up from there.
0: So you said you were here in the Lower Mainland 6 years ago. Can you tell me about the audience here when you come and perform?
1: Yeah, so actually 6 years ago, I wasn't making music. I was actually directing music videos, and I was out here alongside my buddy Raghinder, who he's a very talented musician out from the Bay Area as well. And he was actually on tour out here 6 years ago, and I was here to help him out, shoot some videos for the tour. And it was great. The response was amazing even back then, but definitely seen the scene change a lot since then as well. A lot more new Punjabi artists coming out, a lot more young kids coming out and connecting to their roots. So I think it's great. Honestly, it's been amazing then, and I feel like it's just getting better and better over the years.
0: You're absolutely right. What's that like for you to see?
1: It's great. I love it. I love anything that pushes the culture. So it's been beautiful, honestly, seeing more representation. Now we're seeing a lot more Punjabi influence being mixed in the Western culture out here, outside of just Punjabis. So I love it. Honestly, it's great. Anything we can do to just push the culture forward, I'm all for it.
0: Well, Diljit Dosanjh, huge star, just sold out to BC Place here for two nights last month.
1: Oh, wow. Yeah. That's crazy. That's what it's all about. Yeah.
0: And it was pretty amazing. I watched him on the Tonight Show with Jimmy Fallon as well. And there was such a huge response. Do you feel like you're helping to push that culture forward?
1: Yeah, definitely, definitely. Anything we can do to push the culture forward, you know, we're all for it. But yeah, it's just great to see. You know, I feel like I'm influencing a lot of people locally in California. We don't have as big of a Punjabi community, especially where I live right now in LA, as, you know, we see out here in Canada and Surrey, Toronto, all that. So we're definitely pushing a movement out there to make sure that more kids are out there, you know, connecting with their roots and, you know, just helping us push music forward, Punjabi music forward in general.
0: What can people expect from your show?
1: A good time, honestly. I'm just there to, you know, connect with, yeah, I just want people to have a good time. This is sort of my way of also enjoying the fruits of my labor, is making sure people come through and just have a good time. So, you know, as long as we're seeing people happy and having a good time, and that's all that really matters. That's all I really care about.
0: Your family enjoying this too, the fruits of your labor?
1: Yeah, 100%, 100%. You know, it's a lot more fruits to come, but for sure, yeah, they're all happy. They're having a great time.
0: That's awesome. So nice to talk to you. Have a great show and have a great time in town this weekend, okay?
1: Thank you so much. Thank you for having me.
0: Supreme Sidhu performs this weekend at the 5X Fest Block Party, and that's at the Surrey Civic Plaza.
2: Nilare lure laun wali

0: That was Supreme Sidhu with Bozzy featuring Tal Winder. And Supreme Sidhu will perform this weekend at the 5X Fest block party in Surrey. 12 minutes to 6 o'clock now, and Steve is back with a look at traffic.
1: Michelle, in Surrey, a crash on Highway 15, 176th Street southbound before Fraser Highway in the left lane. Looks like we've still got this crash in Langley as well, northbound on the 216th Street overpass, blocking the right lane. It's just above Highway 1 in Vancouver, a stall on 12th Avenue eastbound at Fraser Street. This is in the right lane, causing some delays in the southbound, eastbound, and northbound direction there. We're also seeing a stall in Surrey. This is eastbound on Highway 1 before 160th Street, currently blocking the right lane. Crews are on scene. A reminder that a wildfire has closed Highway 52E, 45 kilometers east of

0: Hear from the curator of a new major exhibition at the Vancouver Art Gallery called Future Geographies, Art in the Century of Climate Change. And the exhibit features work from artists around the world, all of it focusing on the future of our planet. So we'll hear details of that and much more Monday on the Early Edition, province-wide, right here on CBC Radio 1.
1: Stephen Quinn, thank you very much. We'll be listening. And we're province-wide right now, too, here at On the Coast. Just about 10 minutes to 6 o'clock now. Well, Jane Fonda took the stage at Cannes Film Festival on Tuesday.
2: I believe in the power of voices. Voices on the screen, voices off the screen, and definitely voices in the street, especially now.
1: That was Jane Fonda striking a political tone at the opening ceremonies in Cannes. And she was not the only one ready to tackle big conversations at the prestigious festival. Well, joining us from Cannes to give us a scoop on those conversations and the Canadians to look out for is pop culture columnist Rad Simon-Pillay. Hello, Rad.
3: Hello.
1: Oh, my goodness. What an amazing assignment. A lot of the conversation, though, of course, around politics at Cannes. What's been going on?
3: Well, basically, Jane Fonda radicalized everyone, I think. You know, she kicked off the opening ceremony with that speech that you just played off the top there. And, you know, in that speech, she went on to say that, like, and I'm going to quote her, cinema is resistance. And, you know, she, as you said, she wasn't the only one. Like, a lot of people echoing that sentiment, especially at the opening press conference for the competition jury. The head of the competition jury, Park Chan-wook, the guy that made Old Boy, he was saying a lot of art is political and the politics of that art is something this jury was ready to embrace. Demi Moore, also on that jury, she was saying, she was speaking out against censoring artists from engaging with politics. She said that any kind of censoring of artists shuts down their creativity. And the screenwriter, Paul Laverty, also on that jury, he kind of closed off that press conference by speaking out against the silencing of artists who speak out against genocide. And, you know, he singled out like Susan Sarandon, who was being blacklisted for her pro-Palestinian comments. And the background to all of this, what these artists are actually responding to, I think, is what happened at the Berlin Film Festival earlier this year, right? Because in Berlin, you know, Germany, they criminalized pro-Palestinian sentiments. And so that created a lot of tension and put a lot of pressure on the Berlin Film Festival. And so the head of the jury at the Berlin Film Festival, Wim Wenders, he was saying that they have to stay out of politics, but he didn't just say they have to stay out of politics. He also downplayed the role of politics in art. And that triggered this huge outcry in the international arts community. So, you know, basically, like, everyone's trying to avoid that. They're just like, no, we are not that. We embrace the politics and we're going to engage the difficult conversations.
1: Now, one of the big stars in Cannes is Canada's own, Vancouver's own Seth Rogen. He and his wife, Lauren Miller Rogen, are producers on the movie Tangles. Now, you were at the premiere last night. How was that?
3: I mean, the premiere was a theater, like it was a chorus of sobs, you know, which is, first of all, not what you expect from a movie produced by Seth Rogen, really.
1: Right.
3: But, you know, it did turn me to mush. So, you know, Vancouver be proud because there's so much Vancouver talent on this movie, not just Seth Rogen, but, you know, this is an adaptation of Sarah Leavitt's graphic novel, Sarah Leavitt being from Vancouver as well. And in this graphic novel, she recounts her experience with her mother's Alzheimer's. The mother's voiced by Julia Louis-Dreyfus, who's also there at the premiere last night. And just like the graphic novel, I mean, this movie uses animation to really kind of capture the emotional experience of the world around you falling apart when someone in your life is experiencing this unknowable disease. And as you said, like Seth Rogen and his wife, Lauren Miller Rogen, like they produced this adaptation. They also brought their own experience with Alzheimer's to this. Lauren's mom was diagnosed with Alzheimer's just when she started dating Seth Rogen. So that gets incorporated into the storytelling where Rogen shows up voicing a character that's modeled off of himself. And the director, Leah Nelson, who's also from Vancouver, she brought her own experiences with her mother to the storytelling here. So I got to speak to Leah yesterday alongside actress Samira Wiley, and she said that a lot of the collaborators, including the animators, poured themselves and their experiences into this movie. And that's why the movie ends with all the cast and crew sharing personal dedications to the people they know affected by Alzheimer's, which is, you know, really lovely touch that added to the chorus of subs. And so this is what Leah Nelson had to say about that decision.
4: In a way, I think the film is a bit of a love letter to caregivers and families who have been through this

0: or something like this. And I knew all of the way along in making this movie, people have a touch point to Alzheimer's or dementia, whether it's personal or their friend or, you know, and so, and we talked about that a lot during the making of the film, and people shared their personal stories. So it was something I really wanted to do to honor those people that we've lost.
1: So that was Vancouver's own Lea Nelson talking about her movie Tangled. And I should say, like, what was really actually really lovely about the premiere for this movie last night is, like I said, like, everyone was sobbing, both the audience and the filmmakers, to the point where the filmmakers, like Lea and Lauren, like, they couldn't get through their thank you speeches because, like, the words were just getting choked back by all the tears. So it's like really, like, beautiful, blubbering mess.
2: Well, it is certainly heartfelt. I know I've heard about Seth Rogen and his wife's, you know, advocacy when it comes to Alzheimer's. And how important that certainly that is to them and their family. Arad, thank you so much.
1: Thanks for having me.
2: That is our pop culture columnist, Rad Simon Pillay, joining us from Cannes. You can follow him on social media at Just Say Rad. Just about 5 minutes now before 6 o'clock. Well, the Cannes Festival is better known for movies than for music, but French singer-songwriter Zaho de Sagazan turned heads in 2024 during the opening of the festival with her cover of David Bowie's classic, Modern Love.

0: That is Saho de Sagazon with her cover of David Bowie's classic Modern Love. And that was considered a highlight of the opening of the 2024 Cannes Film Festival. About 3 minutes now before 6 o'clock, and Rob Zimmerman is here with your CBC News headlines.
1: Michelle, coastal First Nations say their members will never allow a pipeline to the North Coast. It comes after Alberta and Ottawa announce more steps toward a new pipeline through BC. They say construction could begin by September of next year. And a senior is in critical condition after an erratic driver struck them on the sidewalk in the West End early this morning before hitting a police cruiser, sending two officers to hospital. Several people had to scramble to get out of the Jeep's way. Police say mental health and drug issues could be factors. I'll have another local news update in about half an hour.
0: Rob, thank you so much. Steve is back with the last look at the roads for you.
2: Michelle, we're watching a crash in Langley. This is northbound on the 216th Street overpass, blocking the right lane just above Highway 1. In Vancouver, still lots of delays following a stall eastbound on 12th Avenue and Fraser Street in the right lane. And we do have some good news for local roads as we begin to wrap things up. The crash northbound on the Sea to Sky Highway at Porto Cove, the right lane was blocked. That has been cleared, and it looks like that semi-truck in Abbotsford, it was westbound on Highway 1 after Number 3 Road, ended up in the center median somehow. That looks to be cleared as well. Just some eastbound delays remaining as people make their way out of town for the long weekend. If you're traveling by BC ferries from Duke Point to Tawasin, looks like, keep in mind, the Queen of Alberni is about 10 minutes behind schedule. No mechanical issues, but just lots of people using the system this afternoon, but a decent amount of vehicle space remaining for sailings for the rest of the day. Be safe and enjoy your long weekend, everyone.
0: Thank you so much, Steve. Great to be with you this week. Time to thank everyone who worked on the show this week as well. On the coast is Charlie Cho, Steve Jung, Gurpreet Cambo, Divya Banerjee, Missy Johnson, Rachel Adams, Danielle Piper, George Baker, and Coralie Nakars. Our TV director is Brad Stewart. Our studio director is Anna Park, with help this week from Zamir Karim. On the coast is produced by Jake Costello, with help this week from Charlie Cho. I'm Michelle Elliott. For Rob and for Steve, thank you for listening. 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
3: 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Your World Tonight is coming up next. Then in half an hour, it's As It Happens.
5: Hi, I'm Chris Howden. This weekend, the Montreal Victoire and the Ottawa Charge face off in Game 2 of the PWHL Finals. A season ticket holder for both teams describes the challenge of cheering for both and the drama of last night's nail-biter.
6: It's an honor to be here with Prime Minister Mark Carney to announce a major step forward in unlocking the enormous potential of Canadian energy.
7: Alberta's Premier and the Prime Minister call it cooperating. They've signed a deal to speed up pipeline construction. Critics call it compromising on Canada's climate goals.
8: This does not enable Canada to meet its international climate commitment. And essentially, it's sort of going back to the drawing board.
7: This is Your World Tonight. I'm Stephanie Skenderas. Also on the program...
9: I think there's always the perspective of how horrible of a disease this is. When we talk about people being sick, they're very, very sick.
7: As countries around the world watch for hantavirus cases, Congo is facing another outbreak of Ebola, the once rare disease that has become a persistent challenge. A clear message from the Carney government today. They are serious about a West Coast pipeline, a move welcomed in Alberta. The Prime Minister and Alberta's Premier announcing a firm timeline for that project and agreeing on a key piece of the puzzle, industrial carbon pricing. It's the latest in a series of steps taken by the government to push the plan forward. But as Kate McKenna reports, there's still a long road ahead before any oil flows.
6: And hello, today is a good day for Alberta, and it's a good day for Canada.
10: Alberta Premier Danielle Smith has called her deal with the federal government a grand bargain. Today, it sounded like she thinks it's paying off.
6: The last 10 years have been an extremely difficult time for hundreds of thousands of Albertans and their families whose livelihoods depend on a strong and growing Alberta oil and gas industry. But today, we're turning a corner.
10: She and Prime Minister Mark Carney grinned while shaking hands before signing an updated agreement to build a pipeline carrying Alberta crude to the West Coast with the goal of getting oil flowing as soon as 2033.
11: We've accomplished a lot in the last 6 months, and we've accomplished it together. And I think that's the important point.
10: Per today's announcement, Alberta will submit a plan by Canada Day. Ottawa is poised to help fast-track its approvals as soon as this October, with construction possibly starting in September of next year. All of this while the specter of separatism looms over Alberta.
12: What does today's accord or implementation agreement, as it's called, what does it tell us? It's that the country works. The government of Canada, the government of Alberta coming together, challenging issues, but coming together with a common solution.
6: Now, it may not be the deciding factor for everyone, but it's going to, I believe, convince a few more people that Canada's worth fighting for and it's worth working towards.
10: Ottawa is making significant concessions. Carney says having an agreement to move ahead with carbon capture and storage is non-negotiable. But the document shows the scale of that project appears to have been watered down. The new industrial carbon price is also much less ambitious than it was under the previous federal government. The Canadian Climate Institute says Canada's commitment to net zero emissions by 2050 is now firmly out of reach.
12: I've been an environmentalist, my career. UN Special Envoy on Climate Action.
10: Carney defended the deal, saying Alberta has agreed to tangible action, which is a big step forward.
12: Those last two words, climate action. This is climate action. This is investment. This is moving forward.
10: Alberta also has a lot more work to do. They must find a private sector company to build it, as well as a route through British Columbia. The Premier, David Eby, is very critical, saying today in a statement, it's time to stop rewarding bad behavior and prioritizing projects in provinces facing separatist threats. All things that must be overcome before shovels are in the ground. Kate McKenna, CBC News, Ottawa.
7: So as government and energy leaders praise the agreement for bringing economic certainty and instilling confidence in Canada, climate advocates and Indigenous communities are less convinced. Julia Wong has those details.
13: A bit of a rollback and quite a significant rollback in the ambition.
14: The disappointment is clear in Jeanette McKenzie's voice, the director of oil and gas at the Pembina Institute, a clean energy think tank. Unimpressed with the new energy agreement reached between Alberta and Ottawa. In particular, the deal on industrial carbon pricing, a lower price over a longer timeline.
13: That Canada's climate policy is no longer aligned with international climate commitments and the pace of climate action internationally.
14: McKenzie worries with that new carbon pricing structure, companies may not want to invest as much in emissions reductions.
13: These are high-emitting companies, a high-emitting sector. They have a path forward to begin to reduce their emissions. What has been announced today with industrial pricing makes that path harder.
14: Former energy executive Dennis McConaughey supports the new pricing plan, saying it creates certainty for the sector.
15: There's clarity for industry to judge any future investments they're going to make in future oil sands production against what is the dimensions of Canadian carbon price, carbon tax liability they're going to have to cope with.
14: However, he has questions over the path forward for a pipeline to the West Coast, with construction possibly starting as early as September 2027.
15: Can they actually meet that deadline? And the ambiguities of the courts related to whatever, outstanding stakeholders who are disgruntled by any approval.
14: He says it's unclear whether a private company will even step forward, mainly because they may not want to commit financially to the Pathways project, a massive carbon capture and storage network.
15: Pathways in and of itself is a very onerous cost to impose on incremental oil sands production. However, it's accommodated. And I think that's one of the reasons why they haven't gotten to an agreement on it.
14: But for Prime Minister Mark Carney, there's no negotiation.
12: No Pathways, no pipeline. And that's very clear in the agreement.
14: And when asked about his commitment to climate goals,
12: this deal more than compensates for those emissions. That's how you make progress.
14: For some Alberta First Nations, patience is wearing thin. They're calling on Carney to withhold support for investments, projects, or MOUs in the province until Alberta Premier Danielle Smith rejects a separatism referendum. The Sturgeon Lake Cree Nation and Mikisew Cree First Nation chiefs say they will not participate in consultations, while uncertainty around that continues. Julia Wong, CBC News, Edmonton.
7: In a landmark ruling, the Supreme Court of Canada has expanded the list of damages that can be claimed by victims of intimate partner violence. It provides legal recognition that control, isolation, and intimidation are part of a pattern of abuse, and victims can now cite it when suing ex-partners for financial compensation. The court says it moved to fill a gap in existing law. Philip Lee Shannock has more.
16: I was losing my self-respect.
17: After marrying in India and emigrating to Canada, Kuldeep Ahluwalia's husband controlled every aspect of her life.
16: I was losing my dignity. I lost my career.
17: The former teacher didn't have access to a bank account. She suffered physical attacks and psychological abuse over 16 years of marriage. When her former husband, Amrit, filed for divorce, Ahluwalia was awarded damages that made an unprecedented allowance for the nature of the controlling relationship. While it was overturned in Ontario on appeal, the Supreme Court of Canada today adopted the concept and created a new legal provision for damages.
16: I'm glad that it has become a landmark case, and I'm sure it's going to help a lot many women out there.
17: While victims of intimate partner violence could already seek civil damages for physical and sexual assault, the court found the laws did not acknowledge that the physical violence, along with isolation, humiliation, economic and sexual coercion, amounted to a system of control. Julia Hannaford is Ahluwalia's lawyer.
18: The Supreme Court of Canada has recognized the three pillars of dignity, autonomy, and equality as the rights that are the first to go when someone is exposed to intimate partner violence.
17: Hannaford says the provisions will also help victims who often experience legal bullying, which can leave them financially vulnerable.
18: There is a clear pathway for ordinary Canadians who don't have the resources to find a way to deal with what has happened to them to obtain relief.
19: It's not just one incident, that it's rather a pattern of domination.
17: Angela Marie McDougall is executive director of Battered Women's Support Services in Vancouver, British Columbia. She calls the Supreme Court of Canada ruling historic in that it recognizes the dynamics of intimate partner violence.
19: It's more than, let's say, a bruise. Rather, it is about the control and domination and the elimination of freedom.
17: While critics say existing laws should suffice and a new area of law isn't required, a number of provinces have said they welcome the ruling. BC and Quebec have recently revamped legislation around intimate partner violence and says the Supreme Court ruling recognizes what happens behind closed doors in many homes in Canada. Philip Lee Shannock, CBC News, Toronto.
7: Former fashion mogul Peter Nygaard has lost a legal appeal of his sexual assault convictions. Ontario's top court has upheld all four of Nygaard's convictions in relation to four complainants and the 11-year prison sentence delivered in 2023. In the appeal, Nygaard's lawyers argued the trial judge made errors regarding expert testimony on the effects of trauma. The appeal court judges ruled they do not believe that caused a miscarriage of justice. Nygaard was found guilty of sexually assaulting women from the 1980s through the mid-2000s at his company's headquarters in Toronto. Coming right up, tea in the Imperial Garden and a gift of roses. U.S. President Donald Trump's visit to China was high on ceremony. We'll look at what was actually accomplished. Also, Cuba is running out of fuel again. The country has been under an energy blockade by the U.S. Now the U.S. is pushing for reforms, and Cubans are being told to resist. Later, we'll have this story.
20: Canadian rapper Drake serving up fire and ice, dropping his new album, Iceman, and surprising the world with two more albums. He's opening up about a lot, including his feelings on that rap beef with Kendrick Lamar gone wrong. Here in his hometown of Toronto, his fans are fired up.
21: He's the best. He's the GOAT. He's the best. He's puts Toronto on the map, and he's the best rapper in the game.
20: I'm Makhta Gebreselassie. I'll have the story of Drake's ambitious rollout and the mixed reaction it's getting.
7: Cuba appears to be teetering toward a historic reckoning with the U.S. People are desperate for relief from an energy blockade and consumer shortages, and unrest is spreading throughout the country. Amongst the turmoil, Washington has sent high-level officials to Havana to present a host of demands for widespread change. Paul Hunter reports.
1: On the effectively blacked-out streets of nighttime Havana, protest, fury, and misery. A U.S. energy blockade means the country's running out of oil, with widespread power cuts that leave no lights, no way to cook, food that's rotting without refrigeration, and a population in ever more despair. The situation is terrible, this woman says. There's nothing we can do about it. These are things that happen, and there is no solution in sight. Tensions between longtime adversaries, the U.S. and communist Cuba, have lately ratcheted as U.S. President Donald Trump presses for what the U.S. calls fundamental changes in how Cuba operates, a country the U.S. labels as an extraordinary threat. All of it interpreted by the Cuban leadership as a push for regime change. Yesterday, in a supremely rare move, the director of the CIA, John Ratcliffe, flew to Havana for meetings with Cuban officials to underline the U.S. is demanding reforms in that country. At the same time, there's reporting the U.S. is now looking to file criminal charges against Raul Castro, the country's former president and brother of longtime Cuban leader, the late Fidel Castro. At issue, an incident 30 years ago when Cuban fighter jets shot down two U.S.-based planes carrying humanitarian aid. On those potential charges, said Trump to reporters,
2: "Well, I don't want to comment on that, but they need help, as you know. And you talk about a declining country. They are really a nation or a country in decline. So we're going to see. We have a lot to talk about on Cuba, but not maybe for today."
22: The CIA director went to Havana to give the regime a last chance to do something about what the U.S. wants. The U.S. wants regime change.
1: The way Sebastian Arcos sees it, interim director of the Cuban Research Institute at Florida International University in Miami, all signals now point to some sort of U.S. military action against Cuba.
22: I think it's almost inevitable unless we have some dramatic regime, internal regime change within Cuba that I honestly don't see happening.
1: Back in Havana, where gas stations have all but run out of fuel, city streets piled with garbage, and Cubans wondering what's next, the message from the country's leadership: be ready for a fight. Paul Hunter, CBC News, Washington.
7: The U.S. president's trip to China is over. The visit yielded plenty of photo ops, but few deals. Despite that, Donald Trump and Chinese President Xi Jinping are calling their summit a success. And as Lisa Shing reports, the fact the meeting even happened might be the biggest win.
2: These are the most beautiful roses anyone's ever seen.
23: In the final hours of his visit to China, the U.S. president was granted rare access to Zhongnanhai and its pristine gardens, the highly secretive compound of China's Communist Party. Before another meeting with Chinese President Xi Jinping over tea and lunch, Donald Trump gave his view of the summit.
2: This has been an incredible visit. I think a lot of good has come of it. We've made some fantastic trade deals.
23: While Trump and U.S. officials announced China will buy at least 200 Boeing jets, more agricultural products and energy, the Chinese have not confirmed much, just that they will form a board of trade to facilitate trade and reduce tariffs.
24: Johnson, how do you like China?
25: I love China.
24: Yeah?
23: While Trump's entourage of business CEOs like head of NVIDIA, Jensen Huang, only had good things to say, there were also no details about reports the company was given the go to sell its advanced microchips to China. Meanwhile, for Xi, perhaps the biggest win, stability. Calling it a historic and landmark visit, he said, "We have established a new constructive and strategic relationship." On his way back to Washington, Trump addressed a point of friction over Taiwan, the self-governed island Beijing claims. A $14 billion arms package from the U.S. to the island is waiting for his signature.
0: What about the arms sales to Taiwan?
22: I'll make a determination over the next fairly short period.
23: Earlier, in an interview with Fox News, he elaborated.
3: But we're not looking to have wars. We're not looking to have somebody say, let's go independent because the United States is backing us.
23: And if Xi had any plans to help Trump end the war with Iran, he did not say publicly. Instead, a statement from China's foreign ministry said the conflict should never have happened and has no reason to continue. Zhao Hai with the National Institute for Global Strategy in Beijing says the summit was significant, even if it did not yield agreements yet.
4: Moving forward, I think both sides see the downside of not working together, of competing without limits.
23: Xi is expected to visit the U.S. in September, just before a trade truce between the two countries is set to expire. Lisa Xing, CBC News, Toronto.
7: Israel and Lebanon have agreed to a 45-day extension of a ceasefire, according to the U.S. State Department. The ceasefire, which has eased the fighting between Israeli forces and Iran-backed Hezbollah, was set to expire on Sunday. After 2 days of talks in Washington, the Lebanese and Israeli delegations have agreed to hold further meetings in the coming weeks. Medics in Gaza say Israeli airstrikes today have killed 7 people and injured dozens. Emergency vehicles and crowds of people gather at the base of a burning building in Gaza City. Israel says the airstrikes killed a Hamas commander. Hamas has not commented on whether any of its officials were killed in the attack. Toronto's Police Service Board is calling for an independent inspection into the city's police force over recent allegations of anti-Semitism, racism, and other culture issues. The board says its request follows engagement with the city's Jewish community, and it comes weeks after former homicide inspector Hank Itzinga told CBC News about what he witnessed when he was serving.
5: Racism, anti-Semitism.
8: Racism, anti-Semitism, tyrannical behavior, corruption, dysfunction in the senior ranks.
7: The board is asking for Ontario's policing oversight body to carry out the inspection and that it be done promptly and publicly.

0: In the Democratic Republic of Congo, an Ebola outbreak has killed more than 60 people, and the highly contagious virus has spread to neighboring Uganda. Congo has dealt with multiple outbreaks in the past. Health reporter Lauren Pelly explains why officials are so worried about this one.
1: We have deployed medical supplies.
2: Dr. Tedros Adhanom Ghebreyesus says the World Health Organization is working to contain a massive new outbreak of Ebola. African health officials are reporting at least 246 suspected cases and 67 deaths, all within the Democratic Republic of Congo. Dr. Mohamed Janabi is the WHO's regional director for Africa.
3: It's a very densely populated area, and this naturally increase the transmission rate.
2: The outbreak is concentrated in one of Congo's remote and conflict-ridden provinces. Infections have been reported throughout rural communities and a major urban center.
3: There are some security concerns which can sometimes limit some areas to be reached.
2: The region borders South Sudan and Uganda. Health officials there say a man from Congo with Ebola died in hospital yesterday, and today Uganda declared an outbreak. Uganda's health ministry says it is quarantining everyone who came into contact with the man before his death.
4: The biggest thing right now is getting those contacts identified, right?
2: University of Manitoba microbiologist Jason Kindrichuk has worked on the ground during past Ebola outbreaks. He says tracking the virus's spread will be key, but warned it won't be easy in such an unstable region, particularly since case counts have soared so quickly.
4: It's much larger than some of the more recent outbreaks that we've seen in DRC.
2: Another challenge. Tests show this is a rare strain of Ebola, one that doesn't have a vaccine. Dr. Lenora Saxinger is an infectious disease expert with the University of Alberta.
5: The stockpile of vaccine that they use for ring vaccination strategies for control of outbreaks is not going to be relevant.
2: Ebola can cause severe hemorrhagic fever, multi-organ failure, and often death. It's also highly contagious, though only through infected bodily fluids. Kindrichuk says it remains a major health threat.
4: There's always the perspective of how horrible of a disease this is, right? You know, when we talk about people being sick, they're very, very sick.
2: Today's grim update could mark the start of a lengthy crisis. African health officials are now calling on the world to help, including their counterparts in Canada. Lauren Pelly, CBC News, Toronto.
0: You are listening to Your World Tonight from CBC News. I'm Stephanie Skenderis. You can hear World Tonight on the CBC News app or wherever you get your podcasts. Two people have had their membership in the Order of Canada revoked. Peter Dalgleish was made a member of the Order in 2016 for his humanitarian work with homeless youth, but he was later convicted in Nepal for sexually assaulting two boys. Jacques Lamar was CEO of Canadian engineering giant SNC-Lavalin until 2009. He was stripped of his engineering license earlier this year after a disciplinary council found him guilty of collusion and corruption. It's been a tough couple of years for Drake. The Canadian rap legend retreated after he was judged the loser of an extended online feud with American Kendrick Lamar. But Drake fans flooded Toronto streets late last night for a splashy outdoor spectacle to launch not one, but three new albums. As Magda Gebers-Lassa tells us, there's a lot riding on the comeback project.
6: Fly you to wherever, even to the moon. Girl, I like you, but you know exactly what I really want to do.
7: Rolling out a cold as ice comeback, Drake took over downtown Toronto with an icy-looking CN Tower, a huge closing fireworks show, and in between a live stream of his Iceman album and its hometown visuals.
6: The skies are gray in Toronto, they not a golden color.
7: But there was more. Drake dropped two other albums, Habibti and Maid of Honor. In the mix, Loverboy lines, lyrical shots at foes, and dancehall vibes. It got his fans in Toronto fired up.
8: I just listened to all three on the way here on the train, and they're all fantastic.
9: I love that Drake does whatever he wants, essentially, and we're all just behind him. I love it.
10: Oh, he's the best. He's the GOAT. He's the best. He puts Toronto on the map, and he's the best rapper in the game.
7: That claim got put to the test 2 years ago when Drake's rap battle with Kendrick Lamar kicked off. Lamar's hit song, Not Like Us, went after Drake, branding him a pedophile. Drake denied the allegation and launched a defamation suit against their shared label, which was later dismissed. While Drake is still appealing it, he also poured all of that into the music. I came here to turn a new leaf and maybe find. Leading into this rollout, Drake had something to prove, says Mark Campbell, an associate professor of music in Toronto.
11: And I think part of his job now is to resuscitate his career and to demonstrate to a younger fan base, or to his original fan base, that he can still come back, make hits, and be the pop star that he has been.
7: But his new music is getting mixed reviews. The Guardian called it boring and a bloated disaster. But some Drake supporters disagree.
12: For sure, it's definitely going to be a Drake summer.
7: Toronto radio personality Triz likes what he's heard so far, and he thinks Drake is set to reach new heights.
12: I think we actually might see just like this like dominance across the chart. I think it might be the first time we actually see three albums chart at the same time. Look up,
7: turbulent flights, dodging cumulus clouds. There's not just Drake's reputation on the line. Rap music has made headlines about a lack of presence on top Billboard charts. So a big win for Drake, if it happens, could be a win for the genre too. Makhta Gebreselassie, CBC News, Toronto.
13: Finally, they're not for everyone. But if you are a big fan of snakes, the place to be right now is Manitoba, where people are flocking to Narcisse Snake Dens to see the largest gathering of garter snakes in the world. Okay, picture a writhing pile of snake bodies, some sliding along the grounds and paths around you. Some recent visitors actually enjoyed being able to pick them up.
14: Soft. I did not expect it to be soft.
15: Oh, I know, it's really not how you expect. Like,
14: my gloves. It's moving.
15: It's, of course it's moving. Wait, what?
14: Why is it black? Why is it turning red?
15: That is so weird. Like, you feel all the things.
13: Snake season started late this year because of Manitoba's colder, longer winter. Snake interpreter Raylene Swatsky-Dick says that means the snakes are in a hurry.
16: They haven't eaten all winter, so they're hungry, and they also need to mate before they leave, and our summers are so short, so you gotta get everything in within 4 months. And they're also small, so it takes them a long time to travel anywhere. And they might be going up to 20 or 30 kilometers away for food, so they got places to be.
13: She says people have no reason to be nervous about the reptiles, who are a good thing for the ecosystem.
16: They're not scary. Manitoba doesn't have any venomous snakes, so there's nothing to be afraid of. And if you just leave them alone, they'll eat pests for you, and we should be nice to snakes.
15: I'm a bit scared of snakes, but they're still pretty cool.
14: Oh, I've never seen a snake get out his
15: mouth. Oh, wow, wait, that is so soft. It's like rubber. Whoa, that's actually so cool. It's been so long since I held a snake.
13: Well, there you go. Nothing to be afraid of. No problem. Right? This has been Your World Tonight for Friday, May 15th. I'm Stephanie Skenderis. Thank you for being with us. Good night.

0: Good evening, I'm Robert Zimmerman with the latest headlines from Vancouver. Coastal First Nations say their members will never allow a pipeline to the north coast of BC. Comes after Alberta and Ottawa take more steps toward a new pipeline. They say construction could begin by September of next year. BC's Attorney General is welcoming a Supreme Court of Canada decision to allow victims of intimate partner violence to seek financial compensation in civil court. The ruling acknowledges existing torts like assault are in place, but a specific tool was necessary to identify the harms of coercion and compounded abuse in intimate partner violence. And the Conservation Officers Service says a black bear that was spotted wandering in East Vancouver this week has been moved far outside the city. The bear was tranquilized overnight Tuesday after it was spotted near Commercial Drive and Grandview Highway. Officers believe the animal may have wandered into the urban setting while attempting to follow a greenbelt area. And now the forecast on the north coast, a mix of sun and cloud tomorrow with a high of 11. Highs up to 11 with some sun and cloud as well in the Peace. In the central interior, sunny breaks tomorrow with a high of 14. Highs from 11 to 14 with some sunshine and a risk of thunderstorms in the Kootenays and Okanagan. And some sunshine tomorrow in Greater Victoria, a chance of showers and thunderstorms in Vancouver and the Fraser Valley with highs around 15.
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5: Hello, I'm Neil Kirksall.
6: Good evening, I'm Chris Howden. This is As It Happens. Tonight.
5: Payback. In a landmark decision, the Supreme Court of Canada opens the door to a new way for survivors of intimate partner violence to sue their abusers in civil court.
6: The price of doing business. Ottawa has reached a new carbon pricing agreement with Alberta. We'll ask Canada's environment minister whether the feds are setting the bar for big polluters too low.
5: The tooth hurts, a new study suggests. At least one Neanderthal did something surprising to deal with a toothache. They submitted to some prehistoric dentistry.
6: They'll make it there with time to spear. It's all hands on deck for the Emerald Coast Open this weekend in Florida, a tournament where divers compete to see who can kill the most invasive lionfish.
5: Desperate teams call for desperate measures. I'll speak with a woman who's obsessed with the Montreal Victoire and the Ottawa Charge, who are playing each other in the PWHL Walter Cup Finals, an experience she compares to being in a polyamorous relationship.
6: Sounds right. And non-trivial pursuit. A new study of train passengers reaches an alarming conclusion. We have a tendency to follow the person in front of us, regardless of whether we know them or where they're going. As it happens, the Friday edition, radio that warns, the following may be upsetting for some listeners.

0: This morning, the Supreme Court of Canada delivered a landmark decision that allows victims of intimate partner violence to directly sue their abusers for damages. Kuldeep Ahluwalia endured 16 years of alleged physical, emotional, and financial abuse in her marriage. At trial, an Ontario judge recognized a new tort of family violence and awarded her $150,000. But the Court of Appeal overturned that tort and cut the damages, leading to a legal battle that went all the way to the top court in the land. Today, the Supreme Court issued a 6-3 decision recognizing intimate partner violence as a distinct civil wrong that includes patterns of coercion, control, isolation, financial abuse, and intimidation, and opening the door to a new path for survivors to seek financial damages in civil courts. We reached plaintiff Kuldeep Ahluwalia and her attorney, Julie K. Hannaford, in Toronto.
1: Julie, I'll start with you. This is the outcome you both wanted, but were you surprised by the decision?
2: You know, I was personally surprised, Neil, in large part because I had read too much of the predictions that were flowing around. The Supreme Court of Canada bot was predicting with 70% certainty that the appeal would be dismissed. And there was a huge amount of predictions about dismissal of the appeal. So, of course, it was a very pleasant surprise when that did not come to pass.
1: And Kuldeep, for you, what, was it a surprise?
3: Though I was confident, yet the actual decision was a surprise, no doubt about that.
1: How did you react when Julie gave you the news?
3: Oh, I hugged Julie and we both cried. We both cried a lot because we thought, and not only thought, like we talked about this long back in April 2022, that we would go to the Supreme Court. And if the appeal is denied, and that's what happened. So it was our dream together. Getting this landmark judgment from Supreme Court of Canada is obviously great news. It's overwhelming also.
1: It could be potentially life-changing for you, but also many others. And I know you've been speaking with women with experiences similar to your own. What do you think this will mean?
3: I'm sure that I could make some positive change by raising my voice in the Canadian family law. And would benefit thousands of other women out there. They might feel or they might see that if I can do it, they can do it too.
1: Julie, of course, the lawyer-client relationship is a critical one. A bond is often formed, but not necessarily one where you're crying together when the decision comes down. Where did that emotion come from for you?
2: You know, two places, Neil. It came from, first of all, the years of inspiration, despair and hope, and the community that gathered around me and Kuldeep in those moments of great hope and dark despair. But for me, the tears also came from reading the cadence in the judgment and the nuances that were contained in the judgment, which really overwhelmed me because of the extent to which I felt that so many survivors, so many people who are victims of intimate partner violence and whose vulnerability has been exploited were really seen, and really seen for the first time.
1: It can be isolating and difficult to go public with these kinds of stories. It's hard enough when in the immediate aftermath of a relationship like this. Where did you draw strength from throughout this entire time?
3: The strength or the courage to deal with 11-day trial, that was the first thing. There was no one to support. I did not have any money to pay to the lawyers, but I was pushed to the wall and there was no choice. So I had to go for the trial by myself, like I self-represented. So that was the first step to come or to reach this point. And then, yes, I was isolated from the many, even my close friends, I would say, to a great extent. My family did not support me, especially the male members of the family, to fight the case. But the strength, one of the things is my children. I have boys. Mm-hmm. They always supported me for whatever I wanted to do after this case started. And secondly, my faith, my trust in that supreme power. Third thing is like the, you know, when something breaks inside you to the extent that you have no other option, and you had the feeling to take your life, right? So when you fall to that level and then when you rise up, I think I have seen that. I've seen that very closely. So again, living for my children, that no, I don't want to die. I want to live for my children. I want to live to do something. So that's another thing that helped me to fight.
1: What did your, what have your sons said since the decision?
3: I did not get a chance to talk to both of them, but they send me messages saying it's awesome, congratulations and all that. So I'll go home and talk to them. I want to see their facial expression. So I want to see that.
1: I can understand that.
3: Mm-hmm.
1: Julie, what do you think this will mean materially for survivors of this kind of violence?
2: I hope that it means that survivors will be able to obtain the monetary relief that they're truly entitled to, and that I hope that it will mean that judges will have an easier path to grant the monetary remedies that flow from findings of intimate partner violence. I think that the decision provides a path to permit judges to do that and to permit women, anyone, all Canadians, to access justice more speedily and easily.
1: Kuldeep, you've walked through all of that. You, as you said, you started out representing yourself. That's extraordinary in and of itself to now be here on this day with this outcome. What would you say to listeners who are experiencing what you experienced and don't know what to do?
3: I would say, like, it's not always that you get support from your surrounding family or friends, but then there are resources out there in the community, let it be a social organization or community resources or community organizations or doctors or nurses who are there to help you with your different aspects you go through. Like, I was going through mental issues as well. There are resources. So reach out to them and talk to them. And I'm sure, like, if not reaching to this level, but they can certainly get help from different organizations.
1: Kuldeep, Julie, I'm very glad I could speak with both of you. Thank you for this. And please take care.
3: Thank you. Thank you so much. Take care.
0: Kuldeep Ahluwalia was the plaintiff in this recent Supreme Court case. Julie K. Hannaford is her attorney. We reached them in Toronto. And I'll remind you, if you or someone you know is struggling, you can call or text the Suicide and Crisis Lifeline at 988. That's available 24 hours a day.

0: Murphy to the ice to fill in. Chance here. Oh, Montreal, they do it! They do it for Cece! We're all tied at two!
1: With just 2.1 seconds left, the Montreal Victoires sending the game into overtime, and then, thanks to a stray puck to a helmet, they took home the win. Last night was the first game of the PWHL Walter Cup Finals and the first to feature two Canadian teams, which makes things a bit tricky for France Bergeron because she is a season ticket holder for both the Montreal Victoires and the Ottawa Charge. We reached her in Laval.
2: France, that moment that we just heard there, what was it like for you? What were the emotions you were experiencing?
3: It was total mixed emotions. All year long, I was cheering for both teams separately. That was fine. But now here they are facing each other in the finals. So that moment when it went at 2 seconds, 2-2, like I was cheering so loud. Actually, I cheered for the whole 62 minutes of the game. So my voice is all crackling today. They talk about polyamorous relationship. That's what I have here. I'm in love with two teams. And I don't know if you remember in 1963, there was a song from Mary Wells. And she said, I've got two lovers and I ain't ashamed. I love them both the same. And that's exactly what I lived through.
2: That's incredible. I love the scene that you've just painted and the soundtrack for it we have as well, France. You know, when Ottawa was leading and then Montreal's Laura Stacey went down, she seemed to be in some pretty serious pain. Mm-hmm. What was the tension like in those moments?
3: Well, it was very emotional. For me, it was very emotional because I wear the Stacey jersey. And of course, I was hoping that it was not something not that we have vicious things happening in women, not that much anyways. But I don't think it was on purpose from the Charge players. But yeah, it was very, very tense because Stacey is a huge player for the Victoire, and so we were happy to see her back after the injury. Yeah.
2: Ultimately, are you happy with the outcome that in OT Rock scored when the puck hit her helmet and went into the net?
3: I was super happy. It was an interesting goal, but I was super happy. As I said, I was cheering for both teams. Mm-hmm. I was, you know, when Phillips was making this wonderful, you know, stop, I was going up and people thought I was cheering because the Victoire had done a good play. But no, I was cheering because Phillips was, because I'm wearing my Victoire jersey in Montreal. So, you know, I'm incognito. I just blend in the crowd. And so, yeah, it's very funny because I was, you know, when the Charge scored the first goal, I was one of the few in my section who was up because this is a season ticket holder section. Therefore, yeah. People who are cheering for Montreal, and I was up and cheering for Ottawa, and people were looking at me like, imposter, who are you?
2: And what do you say anything in response?
3: No, they were laughing because I was wearing also, they know me. I mean, they've known me for the years. So I was wearing my baseball cap for the Charge and people were teasing me, you know, you should remove that. You have the wrong baseball cap. I said, no, my heart is there.
2: I love two teams, as you said. Yeah. When did you decide, and you posted a photograph of all of your merch. It is quite impressive. When did you decide to go all in and to go all in on both of these teams?
3: I just love women's hockey, women's sport, and women's hockey specifically because I was a goaltender for Laval University. It brings back all these nice memories, and that's why I thought, you know, I want to cheer for them. I want to, you know, they are where I would have been a few years ago if we had that league. And so it's just, for me, it's my dream that is coming through them as a younger generation, and it's beautiful to see that.
2: And you, your wife, I know, is not into hockey. That's why she's not at the games with you. But you do send updates and photos. How is feeling about this?
3: Yeah,
2: outcome?
3: Yeah. She wants to know the score, but she's not into hockey at all. This is really, really funny. This is the joke at home because when she, like, it took me 5 hours just to pack my bag yesterday for 3 days because I didn't know which T-shirt to bring, which jersey to bring, and she was looking at me like, just make a decision. Doesn't matter. And I said, yes, it does matter. But she said, you're wearing a jersey on top of a T-shirt. And I said, well, I know what I'm wearing. So, you know what? She was teasing. She's laughing at me all the time. And I always come back with merch. So she's like, The closet is full of merch from the Charge and from Montreal.
2: You're from Ottawa. That's where you live, I should say. But you're staying in Montreal until Saturday to make sure you can catch a game two. What's the energy like there right now in Laval?
3: Today it's very quiet. Yesterday was very interesting. The nice thing is I'm staying at the same hotel as the hockey players, the Charge players.
2: Oh.
3: So the story is, and this is funny because what happened is last week I was, well, on Tuesday when Victoire was playing against the Frost, I was here at the hotel and suddenly I see Kadyrova, who is a player from Ottawa. So I was all excited. It's like, Fanouza, I want to take a picture. You know, I'm 61 and I'm like a 17-year-old kid. You know, it's so funny. So, you know, I took a picture with her and then, you know, I realized I was wearing my Victoire jersey and I thought, oh my God, I'm wearing my Victoire jersey. And I was trying to convince them, no, I'm a real fan of the Charge. Yeah. You
2: know? But they still took the picture?
3: Yes. Oh, yes, they did. But yeah, it was just a funny moment. So I thought from now on, during the day, I'm going to wear my Charge sweater. So there's not going to be any confusion if I meet someone in the hallway.
2: And when things shift back to Ottawa, are you going to be there at every game?
3: You bet I'm going to be there. I'm not going to miss that. And then I'm going to wear my Charge jersey.
2: Obviously. França, I'm so glad we could speak. Thank you for this.
3: Thank you so, so much.
1: We reached France Bergeron, a dedicated fan of the Ottawa Charge and the Montreal Victoire in Laval.

0: Some 60,000 years ago, a Neanderthal had a very human predicament, a toothache. And the pain was so bad, they had to dig deep. Like, into the actual tooth, of course, but also, presumably, they had to dig deep to get through what could only have been a PTSD-inducing procedure pre-modern anesthesia. That's what a team led by scientists at the Russian Academy of Sciences are deducing from an unusual-looking Neanderthal tooth they unearthed in a Siberian cave, which they say points to a form of very early dentistry. John Olson is an archaeologist and a co-author on the new study published in the journal PLOS ONE. We reached him in Tucson, Arizona.
1: Professor, just what was so unusual about this tooth?
2: Well, our specialist in Russia, Alisa Zubova, noticed on her examination of the tooth that it had this weird concavity in the chewing surface.
1: There was a hole.
2: It was a hole, yes, exactly.
1: And I mean, what made you think that this wasn't a cavity or, you know, the result of some Neanderthal torture or something like that?
2: Well, I don't know about Neanderthal torture, but it was clearly bigger than what you might think of

0: we were able to do was to look at the tooth from a variety of perspectives, literally, including a very high power magnification with scanning electron microscopy. But we were also able to use techniques like micro CT, reconstructing a three-dimensional view of that tooth without damaging it at all. Whatever was going on with this tooth, it was more than just a natural geological process.
1: And were you and your colleagues able to get any idea of what this Neanderthal was suffering from? What was causing them pain or distress in that tooth?
0: Severe infection. I mean, the tooth was, for all intents and purposes, the same as if you or I had a badly infected lower second molar. And what clued us into this being problematical for that individual was precisely that they had done something to try and alleviate the pain.
1: And so they go to one of their neighbors, maybe the local, what we call a dentist, but how did they do this procedure? What's your sense of
0: Well,
1: that?
0: that's a good question. There are two primary possibilities. The one that I cleave to is that this person was in such pain that they reached out to someone else and said, "I need help." And that person, although presumably was not some sort of specialized dentist, may have been a specialized medical practitioner, which we know from evidence from all over the Neanderthal world that the Neanderthals were fascinated with, and to some extent adept with, herbal medications and things like that. The second possibility, of course, which I don't think is very likely, is that this was a self-help process, that whoever had this infected tooth picked up a stone drill, without any mirrors, reached into their mouth and dug around until they felt better. That's possible, of course, and we have no scientific way of separating those two possibilities. But the more we know about Neanderthals, the more we know how social they were and how similar to us they were. So, in the context that I wouldn't be digging around in my own mouth if I had a infected tooth, certainly I would be asking for additional input from someone else, I
1: We
0: think.
1: have anesthesia and numbing agents. They did
0: You
1: not,
0: do?
1: so I'm trying not to think too much about how excruciating this encounter would have been.
0: Yes, and that leads to another interesting aspect of the social dimension of things, which is communicating to this person, who is a full adult, by the way, we're not talking about a child. Hey, you know how badly that tooth hurts now? Well, I'm going to do something to it that's going to make it hurt even worse. But the good news is it'll only hurt worse for maybe a half an hour or an hour. And after that, you're going to start feeling a lot better. How do you communicate that? I mean, that's a really complicated idea, given our stereotypical view of Neanderthals as brutish beasts who could barely grunt out, need food or something.
1: It's also the, I mean, we don't know for sure, but maybe their pain tolerance by necessity was a bit better than most of ours.
0: Oh, I'm sure of that. I mean, Neil, the statistics are absolutely alarming. 80% of Neanderthals never saw their 40th birthday. And if you took all the bones and teeth of Neanderthal from all over Eurasia and put them out on a table and looked at them, something almost like 50% of those bones and teeth would show evidence of traumatic injury. These people were living in a very high stress environment, and it was taking its toll.
1: Professor, I appreciate this. Thank you.
0: Oh, sure, absolutely. My pleasure.
2: John Olson is a professor emeritus of anthropology at the University of Arizona and a co-author on a new

Well, certainly have been on a train journey, all right. And now it's time to get off and go to the place you got on the train to go to. Do you A, spend some time determining the most efficient route out of the station, or B, just follow whoever's in front of you, even though they may have no idea where they are or where they're going? Plus, they're wearing the same jacket as you, so at any moment, someone could turn around and say, "Ha, look, everybody, the jacket twins." You probably said that you would do A, but according to an elaborate new study, most of us would do B, demonstrating a heartwarming level of trust or thoughtless gullibility. When I say the study was elaborate, I mean that the scientists analyzed the paths of about 100,000 passengers exiting trains at one station in the Netherlands. They monitored which door every one of those passengers used to exit and the order in which they exited and something-something algorithm. And in the end, they found that we tend to follow the same path as the person in front of us, regardless of whether we know that person, and even if they take us on a longer route out of the station. As I said, this does not necessarily reflect well on us. Apparently, we just think, yeah, he looks like he knows where he's going. I can tell by the way he's in front of me. Not to mention, what about the person in the very front? What is she supposed to do? Just accept that she has to lead a conga line of zombie train passengers to safety on her own? That's a lot of pressure. This feels like an embarrassing study for us. And I think the lesson is as follows: stop following. Here's Moniao with... You know the way.

0: Monia with You Know the Way.
1: We're going to take a short break now. When we return, I'll ask Canada's environment minister if Ottawa's new climate and energy agreement with Alberta gives that province an unfair advantage.
0: And Tennessee's only Democratic majority black district has been carved up into three Republican-leaning districts. Now the Democratic congressman who served there for decades says he can't win, so he's dropping out of the race. But also some firefighters saved some ducklings. So that's nice. You'll hear that in a minute. Stay tuned. I'm Chris Howden.
1: And I'm Neil Kirksall.

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1: Hi there, I'm Shelley Joyce. Coming up next week on Daybreak Kamloops, what do warming oceans have to do with our wildfire season? We'll learn about the Super El Nino on Tuesday's show. And the province wants your thoughts on forest management. We'll talk to BC's Forest Minister, Ravi Parmar, on the show as well. 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
0: 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Coming up in an hour, it's Ideas with Nala Ayed.
2: Take an idea, crack it open, and see how it's played out over place and time, and why it still matters today. 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
3: From CBC News, the world is sour. I'm Neil Kumar. The Prime Minister and Alberta's Premier have signed an energy deal that sets a blistering timetable for new oil pipeline from Alberta to the West Coast. If all goes well, shovels could be in the ground by fall of next year. Kate McKenna has more.
4: And hello, today is a good day for Alberta, and it's a good day for Canada.
5: Alberta Premier Danielle Smith has called her deal with the federal government a grand bargain. Today it sounded like she thinks it's paying off.
4: Today we're turning a corner.
5: She and Prime Minister Mark Carney grinned while shaking hands before signing an updated agreement to build a pipeline carrying Alberta crude to the West Coast with the goal of getting oil flowing as soon as 2033.
6: We've accomplished a lot in the last 6 months, and we've accomplished it together.
5: Per today's announcement, Alberta will submit a plan by Canada Day. Ottawa is poised to help fast-track its approvals as soon as this October, with construction possibly starting in September of next year. All of this while the specter of separatism looms over Alberta.
4: Now, it may not be the deciding factor for everyone, but it's going to, I believe, convince a few more people that Canada's worth fighting for and it's worth working towards.
5: Kate McKenna, CBC News, Ottawa.
3: Government and energy leaders are praising the agreement. They like that it brings economic certainty and instills confidence in Canada. But climate advocates in some Indigenous communities say it guts Canada's plan to tackle climate change. Julia Wong has those details.
7: A bit of a rollback and quite a significant rollback in the ambition.
8: The disappointment is clear in Jeanette McKenzie's voice, the director of oil and gas at the Pembina Institute, a clean energy think tank. Unimpressed with the deal on industrial carbon pricing, a lower price over a longer timeline.
7: That Canada's climate policy is no longer aligned with international climate commitments.
8: McKenzie worries with that new carbon pricing structure, companies may not want to invest as much in emissions reductions. Former energy executive Dennis McConachie supports the new pricing plan. However, he has questions over the path forward for a pipeline to the West Coast, with construction possibly starting as early as September 2027.
9: Can they actually meet that deadline? And the ambiguities of the courts related to whatever outstanding stakeholders who are disgruntled by any approval.
8: He says it's unclear whether a private company will even step forward. Julia Wong, CBC News, Edmonton.
3: At Rideau Hall today.
10: It is a pleasure and an honor to present you with this insignia today. One of my last opportunities to do so before the end of my mandate.
3: Mary Simon unveiled her final set of Order of Canada recipients. They include Ted Nolan, a former NHL player and coach from Sault Ste. Marie, Winnipeg-born Tina Keeper, who's an actor, former MP, and a member of Norway House Cree Nation, as well as Ottawa lawyer and author Maureen McTeer. Simon's term as Governor General ends on June 8th. That's when former Supreme Court Justice Louise Arbour will be sworn in as her successor. In a landmark ruling, the Supreme Court of Canada has expanded the list of damages that can be claimed by victims of intimate partner violence. It provides legal recognition that control, isolation, and intimidation are part of a pattern of abuse, and victims can now cite it when suing ex-partners. Philip Lee Shannock has more.
11: It's not just one incident, that it's rather a pattern of domination.
12: Angela Marie McDougall is executive director of Battered Women's Support Services in Vancouver, British Columbia. She calls the Supreme Court of Canada ruling historic in that it recognizes the dynamics of intimate partner violence.
11: It's more than, let's say, a bruise. Rather, it is about the control and domination and the elimination of freedom.
12: While critics say existing laws should suffice and a new area of law isn't required, a number of provinces have said they welcome the ruling. BC and Quebec have recently revamped legislation around intimate partner violence and says the Supreme Court ruling recognizes what happens behind closed doors in many homes in Canada. Philip Leshanock, CBC News, Toronto.
3: And that is The World This Hour. For CBC News, I'm Neil Kumar.
13: And now the BC forecast on the north coast. A mix of sun and cloud Saturday with a high of 11. Highs up to 11 with some sun and cloud in the Peace. In the central interior, including Prince George, sunny break Saturday with a high of 14. Highs from 11 to 14 with sunshine and a risk of thunderstorms in the Kootenays and Okanagan. And some sunshine Saturday in Greater Victoria. A chance of showers and thunderstorms in Metro Vancouver and the Fraser Valley with highs around 15. Looking ahead, a mix of sun and cloud Sunday and Monday.
14: Hello again and welcome back. I'm Neil Kirksall.
15: And I'm Chris Howden. This is As It Happens, the Friday edition, part two. Coming up.
14: A hate-hate relationship. A CBC News investigation finds that a Canadian white nationalist group is palling around with hate groups in the U.S. An extremism expert says that is a very worrying sign that should not be ignored.
15: Blown away, a Manitoba resident says his neighborhood looks like a war zone in the aftermath of a windstorm that destroyed much of his mobile home.
14: And out to lunch, a taco journalist explains how a Texas Democrat on the campaign trail scrambled expectations with his meatless breakfast taco order. Stay tuned.

0: It was all smiles in Alberta today. As you've probably heard on the news, the Prime Minister was in Calgary to sign an agreement with Alberta Premier Daniel Smith, which includes a deal on industrial carbon pricing. The agreement builds on the Memorandum of Understanding the two governments signed in the fall, which paved the way for a new pipeline. It also sets out a plan to increase the province's effective industrial carbon price to $130 per ton by 2040. Here's Premier Smith speaking after the announcement today.
1: Our governments have agreed to targeted policy changes that create the conditions necessary for Alberta to significantly increase its energy production and exports to Asian and other global markets. Today's agreement also results in Alberta avoiding a significant increase to the federally mandated industrial carbon tax, saving Alberta's industry partners approximately $250 billion in compliance costs over the next two decades to 2050.
0: Alberta Premier Daniel Smith speaking to reporters today. But not everyone is celebrating. The industrial carbon price is largely considered Canada's most important tool for driving down greenhouse gas pollution. And though Alberta's new target is higher than its current rate, it's far less ambitious than the national carbon price, which was supposed to rise to $170 per ton by 2030, 10 years earlier. Julie DeBrusen is the Federal Minister of the Environment and Climate Change. We reached her in Ottawa.
2: Minister, Alberta's premier clearly sees this as a win for her province. Environmentally, though, is this ultimately a compromise or a really big step backwards?
3: This is actually a really big win. If we take a step back and look at this entire agreement and what it includes not only a strengthened industrial carbon price with an effective credit price that is backed by Canada and the Alberta governments with financial mechanisms, but it also includes interties with nearby provinces of Saskatchewan and British Columbia. So this is actually a step forward in many ways. We need to work with our provinces to be able to reduce our emissions. And this memorandum of understanding with Alberta puts us on track to do exactly that.
2: And not everyone agrees with that assessment, as you know, and they'll point out environmentally that this might be a shift in the right direction as you see it for Alberta, but these are much less stringent than the national targets. Environmental groups wanted a faster timeline for this. Former Environment Minister Catherine McKenna told the Canadian Press ahead of this announcement that the schedule for Alberta doesn't make sense from an environmental perspective. From where you sit, Minister, is $130 a ton really enough to encourage the oil and gas industry to do their part and reduce emissions?
3: Part about strengthening industrial carbon price is one part of a larger agreement within the MOU. But what is the most important part when we're talking about the industrial carbon price is it sets up an effective carbon price and one that is going to be regulated. There's going to be a regulation put in place in Alberta to make it happen, and that the federal government and the province will both put money behind to make sure that we're guaranteeing that it's strengthened that way. When we look back at where we were in November when we signed the initial MOU, the credit price in Alberta was trading at just over $20, which was significantly lower than the headline price. So we're moving from beyond having a price on paper that might be higher to one that is an effective price. And that is really important. It provides a certainty for industry that they can see where it's going. And it provides certainty that we know that the price is going to continue to move forward, guaranteed by both of our governments.
2: Why is Alberta getting more time to hit that number than was recommended by environmentalists?
3: Well, the agreement that we have in place is actually to make sure that we have a price floor. Traditionally, we've talked about a headline price, but this is a price floor that will be set in Alberta between the two governments. And so this is an effective price. It's going to be a system that works when we had a system that was not functioning only a few months ago.
2: And just to underline for our listeners, when we talk about effective carbon price, it's the market price, the price at which the credits are bought and sold on the open market. In terms of other reaction from other provinces, British Columbia's Premier David Eby was asked about this. He says he's concerned Alberta now has an advantage over other provinces. Here's a bit of what he said.
4: I've been reaching out to the Prime Minister in early conversations about how we can ensure that BC's projects, which are real projects, which have proponents, which are in final investment decision, get the same amount of attention as the proposed Alberta pipeline project that still has no route and no proponent. I believe that we can get there, but we do need to make sure that there's a level playing field for everybody in Canada, and it's not just one province that gets special treatment that results in a competitive advantage for them and a disadvantage for the rest of Canada.
2: And in addition to those comments, Minister, there's a new statement now from Premier EB, and he says in part, quote, "It cannot be the case that the projects that get prioritized in Canada are those where a premier threatens to leave the country," unquote. So there's two questions there. One, he's saying, you know, why are they getting breaks that other provinces are not getting? And then the other question is of course, why is this happening for a province where, you know, there's this open threat of a referendum on separation?
3: If we're going to talk about British Columbia specifically and about major projects, we have been working directly with British Columbia to make sure that they're part of what our plan is on building Canada. But on the other part, when we're talking about, you know, what this means and how we're working with provinces, this is about collaboration with provinces. It's about not fighting with our provinces and making sure that we're taking action that moves us all forward in unity, which is what Canadians want to see us do right now when we're facing threats from the United States and when we're seeing so much around the world in instability. This is our chance to build real stability by working with the provinces. We actually have said that we're going to enhance our industrial carbon price right across the country. And we put out a consultation paper at the beginning of the year to set out how we will do that. And we will work with all of the provinces because that's the goal, is for all of us to be working together to make sure that we do have a stronger economy and that we're reducing emissions and building a low carbon economy right across the country.
2: In terms of the government's 2050 target, reaching net zero by 2050, for Canadians who are hearing all these headlines and seeing these developments, some feeling like these are steps back, what would you say to those who are not sure they can believe that that is a real date and a real number and a real goal and not one that will be diluted?
3: We remain absolutely committed to our Paris commitments and our Paris targets. So that piece I would absolutely want to confirm for all Canadians. But taking a step and looking at where we're at, when we look at the last National Inventory Report, the last figures are for 2024, which was the last year under the previous Liberal government. And what it showed is that all of the policies we had in place had done a really important job in bringing down emissions and our emissions trajectory from what we had been left with by the Conservative government, where emissions were tracking upwards. But and we actually, with all of those suite of measures, had brought emissions down by 10% from 2005. But it also showed that we had plateaued and we weren't moving forward. And what we know is that they had become very divisive. So when we have the electricity strategy that we put out yesterday, we're actually working directly with the provinces on how do we build a better interconnected system right across our country. That allows us to electrify our economy and make significant reductions in our emissions by doing that. So we're building on the past record and the past work, but it takes new steps now in how we get that done.
2: Minister, I appreciate this. Thank you for coming back on the show.
3: Thank you so much. It's good to talk with you.
0: Julie DeBrusen is the Federal Minister of the Environment and Climate Change. We reached her in Ottawa.

0: As a firefighter, you have to yank on piles of heavy gear, bust through doors, and charge through fire and smoke to rescue those who need rescuing. But other times, you need a gentler approach. A few days ago, crew members of a fire station in Kamloops, BC, were asked to take care of 8 mallard ducklings stuck underground in a storm drain. Here's Kamloops Fire Rescue spokesperson Josh Cowan describing the scene and how the ducklings got there.
1: The hen mallard, she's the mom. She was kind of standing around, like pacing around this steel grate, the storm drain. And so the crew kind of assessed the situation. They went to one of the neighbors and they got a little like cardboard box that you see when the firefighters putting the chicks in. And so they took a Halligan, which is one of our tools. They opened up the storm drain, looked inside, and there was 8 ducklings that were kind of like down in the water level. And obviously with storm drains, there's like a pipe that can go out and feed the whole system. So first of all, they kind of took another piece of cardboard and stuck it over top of that pipe. And then one by one, grabbed the ducklings and put them in the cardboard box. And as they were coming out, mom was kind of running around, quacking and whatnot and making a little bit of a racket. And she was starting to get a little bit nervous about what was going on. Cause she could hear chicks, right? They were all chirping at her. And then, once the boys, got all the ducklings out, they kind of set them free right next to mom. And just like that, they were following her to the pond. So mm-hmm. those ducklings, they're quite small. So they're probably, I don't exactly know how old they would be. Probably a couple weeks is my guess. And the storm drains have those little, there's spaces in between them. And usually like a bigger bird, they're going to walk right over top of them. But unfortunately, all 8 went in there. So mom was probably walking along. She walked over the storm drain. And then one by one, plop, plop, plop, plop, plop, they all fell in there.
0: That was Josh Cowan, fire and life safety educator at Kamloops Fire Rescue, speaking to CBC Kamloops.

0: Congressman Steve Cohen is calling it a day. For nearly two decades, the Tennessee Democrat has represented the state's only majority black district. But today he announced that he's ending his bid for re-election because of the new congressional maps drawn up by Republicans to favor Republicans. As we talked about on the program last week, Tennessee Governor Bill Lee approved a new map that carves up that key district into three conservative-leaning ones. The move is fully backed by the Trump administration and was made possible by a recent Supreme Court decision that guts the protection of racial minorities in the Voting Rights Act. Congressman Cohen is part of the lawsuit that challenges the redistricting effort in court. Here's what he told reporters at the press conference where he announced his decision today.
1: African-American population is very much distressed by this ruling. And sometimes I'm amazed at that the support I've got is so strong and that a lot of people would have thought Caucasian could ever win. So that's something special about Memphis, and we're not going to have that. And I feel bad for my constituents because a lot of them come up to me regularly and say, recently it's today, African-American and Caucasian, don't quit. And I don't want to quit. I'm not a quitter. But these districts were drawn to beat me. They were drawn to defeat me. But Memphis is my home, and that's what I fight for, and I want to do it again. And if I get the chance, I'll do it. But otherwise, I'll be retiring from Congress and from, I guess, from public life.
2: There's been multiple states where Democrats haven't come out on the winning side of this redistricting issue, yours included, Virginia recently as well. How do you think Democrats going forward should respond here in the wake of if all these redistricting losses?
1: Well, they have to vote in record numbers. And if it was an unbelievable registration effort among Democrats, and that perspective includes African-Americans in a major way, there's a chance this could backfire on the Republicans. I mean, Donald Trump is a gangster. This is a gangster move to call the Texas governor and say, find me five new congressmen. That's not the way congressional districts go. This is the people's house. It's power, but it's definitely race, too. And the redistricting, two of the new districts have 29% black population. The third one is, I think, 31 or 32%. If you didn't consider race and two of them were exactly 29%, that in itself, in their maps, militate against what they have alleged that it has nothing to do with race but with policy and with party.
3: What does this mean kind of long term for the country?
1: This could affect the country a lot for a long time with the House, and there's more seats in the South they're going to try to get in Georgia and Florida. They're going to have an election in Alabama in August. They'll get a seat, I imagine, in Louisiana. If Republicans continue to hold the House, if Speaker Johnson continues to be he basically serves Donald Trump. He doesn't leave the House. We are not an equal branch of government and a check and balance on the administration. We're a branch of the administration.
0: Democratic Tennessee Congressman Steve Cohen speaking to reporters from his Washington office today.

0: They're named after the king of the jungle, so in a way, it's only fitting that lionfish have become kings of the reef in Atlantic, Caribbean, and Gulf waters. Like the noble land lion, they are beautiful and majestic. Unlike the noble land lion, they are ecological jerks. With their venomous spines and their sweet tooth for native fish, lionfish are an invasive species that threatens coral reefs and marine ecosystems. This weekend in Florida, over 100 divers will do what they can to curb the lionfish population. They'll be taking part in the Emerald Coast Open, which bills itself as the world's largest lionfish competition. Alex Fogg is a lionfish hunter and the founder of the Emerald Coast Open. We reached him in Destin, Florida.
1: Alex, help our listeners go underwater and experience what the divers this weekend are going to be experiencing as they come face to face with these lionfish.
2: I mean, every time you go diving, you never know what to expect. Odds are you're going to have pretty good visibility. You'll get down to a reef, whether it be a large shipwreck or a structure that was specifically placed there to be an artificial reef. Or in some cases, you're diving a natural limestone outcropping, crawling with life. I mean, there's a lot of color down there, especially if you have a light with you. But when you're down there and you're seeing all this life, there's always lionfish, and lionfish are not supposed to be here. They stick out like a sore thumb. And I remember the first time I ever saw one, it was pretty eye-opening. And when I started to learn a little bit more about their impacts, it was bad.
1: Yeah. And how do you protect yourself down there?
2: Yeah. So fortunately, lionfish aren't aggressive. So you don't have to worry about going down there and having a lionfish attack you. They essentially just sit there on the reef. But when you are harvesting them, you want to avoid those venomous spines that are on their back and on their underside. So there's actually a device called a zookeeper. It's essentially a PVC tube with a funnel on it. And when you spear the fish, you can put it into this device. And when you retrieve your spear, it strips the fish off into that device and you never have to come in contact with it. This is by far the safest and most efficient way to get these fish.
1: And beyond that tool, what are your techniques and your tips for those, you know, not only to find them, but to catch them?
2: Yeah. Well, finding them, the good news is, I mean, they stick out like a sore thumb, like I mentioned.
1: Yeah,
2: they're sitting out there in the open.
1: They're not camouflaged.
2: You know exactly what it is when you get down there. There's no confusing it with another fish. But harvesting them, I guess, fortunately, they don't swim away from you because they don't really fear anything. They don't have those natural predators like they have maybe in their native range over in the Indo-Pacific. So you as a diver can get, you know, just a few feet away, line up your shot and take the shot and, you know, efficiently harvest that fish. So it's not a very difficult fish to harvest. You just have to get down there.
1: Yeah. And how many do you think might be harvested and removed this weekend? Is there a magic number you and the divers want to hit?
2: As many as possible. but the magic number, I don't really have a good answer there, but historically we're over 10,000 fish per year. This year, during the 2 days, I'm expecting probably closer to 20,000 just because the weather is so good and everybody is able to make it out there and go to their favorite spot.
1: How many divers are we talking about?
2: We have right around 130 divers participating in this year's event. Mm-hmm. And of those 130, probably 100 of them are making it out. And it's, again, with the weather the way it is, there's no excuse not to make it out.
1: Yeah. How long are they out there for?
2: The rules of the tournament allow you to start diving at sunrise, and then you have to be done by sunset. Some folks go out with just a couple tanks, they're done by lunch, but then there's others who are doing an entire day of diving today and an entire day of diving tomorrow and are exhausted little puppies when they come in on Sunday.
1: and the prizes?
2: That's what's really drawing a lot of the folks to this event. So we have around $150,000 worth of cash and prizes that we give to the divers that are harvesting these fish. We reward them for most lionfish, we reward them for biggest, and we also reward them for smallest lionfish. So you don't have to go out there and shoot a couple thousand lionfish if you don't want to. You can go and shoot one big one and one small one and be, you know, in the money.
1: What are the smallest and largest you've seen so far?
2: So the largest one, the world record is 485 millimeters. And the smallest one that I've seen is about 30 millimeters. Oh. There's quite a range there. Yeah. For this tournament, I'm expecting we'll probably be, you know, very close to that upper range and very close to that lower range. There's, you know, certainly a variety of sizes that come in.
1: And those tens of thousands of fish, if you do hit that number, what do you do with them once they're harvested?
2: Yeah, that's a great question. So once all the lionfish come in and we have counted them and measured them all, we actually work with local seafood markets and restaurants to allow the divers to sell their catch to those places so they get served to the public. And that's, you know, mostly for the larger fish. So about half the fish go to the market. The other half we freeze in about 2-3 kilo blocks and distribute them to schools around the country for them to do education programs with. So they do dissections instead of dissecting a pig or, you know, something else, they're dissecting lionfish.
1: Have you dissected a lionfish?
2: I've dissected a lot of lionfish. That was part of my graduate research. I dream about them.
1: Well, how would you describe that experience?
2: I could do it in my sleep, but every time you open them up and you open up their gut, their stomach, they have something different every time. They're a generalist predator. So if it can fit in their mouth, they're going to eat it. So you see your lobsters, you see your snappers, you see those fish that you like to eat. It's eye opening because you don't want a species that's here kind of out of control preying on these fish that are so important to not only the industry, but also my dinner plate.
1: And have you eaten them as well yourself?
2: Oh, lionfish? Yeah. Oh my gosh. Yeah. I've had it just about every possible way. Have you ever seen Forrest Gump and he's talking about all the ways to eat shrimp? I think you'd eat lionfish even more.
1: What does it taste like? How would you describe it?
2: Lionfish is a really mild fish. So it takes on the flavor of whatever you're cooking it in. Mm. So it's not like other invasive species where you have to, you know, put so much salt and blackening on it that you don't even know what you're eating. It can be served as plain sushi. It could be served as a grilled piece or on a taco or in a sandwich. There's really no wrong way to do it. But I think my favorite way is in ceviche.
1: Lionfish ceviche. What goes into it? Tell me.
2: So the lionfish, of course, but then the lionfish is cooked in citrus. So lime juice and lemon juice. And then you mix in really whatever other fresh vegetables you like. So red onion, green pepper, garlic, a little bit of everything. And then you dip a chip in it. You're good to go.
1: Alex, a pleasure speaking with you. Thank you.
2: Yeah, thank you very much.
0: That was Alex Fogg, a lionfish hunter and the founder of the Emerald Coast Open. We reached him in Destin, Florida.

0: James Tallarico is hoping to become the first Texas Democrat to win election to the U.S. Senate since 1988. And this Tuesday, he pulled a classic campaign publicity stunt, making a surprise stop at an Austin taqueria with former President Barack Obama. Now, sampling a local delicacy on the campaign trail is a familiar move, designed to dial up the folksy charm. But it is fraught with political peril. Mitt Romney was mocked for committing the faux pas of calling a hoagie a sub at a Wawa convenience store in Pennsylvania. Everyman John Kerry asking for Swiss cheese on a cheesesteak was called a crime against humanity. And New York City Mayor Bill de Blasio shook the city to its very core when he ate a pizza slice with a knife and fork. And now James Tallarico's taco order is coming under scrutiny. He ordered two egg, cheese, and potato tacos at their afternoon stop, which some Texans consider both ill-timed and insufficiently meaty. Or at least that's the spin from Republicans. We reached Texas Monthly's tacos editor, Jose Relat, in Austin.
1: Jose, you are one of the top taco journalists in your state. What's your verdict here about Tallarico's order?
2: I actually think it's quite boring. It is a standard order that is available at any restaurant that sells breakfast tacos.
1: Does it change how you think about a politician?
2: No, not at all. So the order is potato, egg, and cheese. And I consider that the litmus taco, because if a place can make a perfect potato, then they can make everything else.
1: Okay. So maybe that might have something to do with the decision. A lot is being made of not just the contents of the order, but the timing, the 2 p.m. breakfast taco. What does that mean to you? Does that bother you?
2: No. Here in Austin, breakfast tacos are served around the clock.
1: And, you know, Tallarico is there with Barack Obama, the former U.S. president. Were you surprised to see this bubble up into a bigger story?
2: Yes, because the choice of restaurant is kind of neutral territory. Yeah. It's not a controversial choice. That was confusing, but what wasn't confusing was the opposition's response questioning masculinity.
1: What kinds of things have you seen on that front?
2: Well, Tallarico is not a beef-loving Tex. I think that's ridiculous. I think that we should be able to eat what we want to eat, and there is nothing remarkable about this order.
1: And some are saying, you know, the fact that it's unremarkable is remarkable in and of itself. But I hear what you're saying. And just to let our listeners know, the place that they chose, probably because it is unremarkable as well, or you said neutral territory, I shouldn't say unremarkable. The taco joint is considered neutral territory, as you put it. I'm sure that's not an accident. These campaigns think of these things very carefully. But in terms of the Republican response in particular from the governor of Texas, Greg Abbott, also the president of the United States, you know, Trump saying, quote, Texas doesn't like vegans, unquote. His order didn't bother you, but do you think eating meat is a requirement for holding public office in Texas?
2: Not at all. Not at all. I think that whatever we eat because we like it, hopefully. And that breakfast tacos are a traditional Texas food. And the bottom line is we like to squabble about tacos just like we love our West Texas sunsets.
1: What's your favorite order?
2: My favorite order is machacado con huevo. So it's dried salt beef that's rehydrated with eggs and then given pico de gallo. It's wonderful. It's a little spicy. It's meaty, of course. I think that sounds terrible right now.
1: But no, it sounds delicious.
2: But I always order potato and eggs as well because I want to see how talented they are in the kitchen.
1: It's interesting, though, that the campaign, Tallarico's campaign, also released photos of the candidate eating Texas barbecue. You know, I know you said it's not key to eat meat to win, but they seem to think it might be important.
2: I know, right? Food is central to Texas identity. And the two main categories are barbecue and tacos. But there's all kinds of smoked meat and there's all kinds of tacos.
1: It's interesting. It's good that people can laugh in these difficult and maddening times, but at the same time, it is an important campaign. What's your sense of how people are feeling?
2: I think people are tired of such squabbling, but it's what we do, and it's kind of like a sideshow. We love it, but at the end of the day, none of it really matters. What matters is the ballot box.
1: I'll ask you, when we talk about food controversies, I mean, controversy in the mildest sense, but it does matter to people.
2: Yeah.
1: We've talked a lot on this show about pineapple on pizza. It's hotly
2: Oh, yeah.
1: debated. It's
2: Yeah.
1: and we've certainly covered it many times. People have very strong opinions. Is there an equivalent when we're talking about tacos, something that is controversial?
2: No. I mean, I personally don't like soy protein. I don't think it's very good. I would rather want a vegetarian taco made with real vegetables, but it doesn't impact my life in any way.
1: Well, Jose, I'm glad we could speak. Thank you for this.
2: Oh, thank you so much. Have a great day.
1: You too.
0: We reached Jose Relat, the tacos editor for Texas Monthly in Austin, Texas.

0: It's a very exciting time to be a hockey fan in Montreal. Earlier in the show, Neil spoke to France Bergeron. She's a super fan of the PWHL's Montreal Victoire and the Ottawa Charge, which made for a complicated evening yesterday as she watched the Victoire claw their way into overtime against the Charge and go on to win the first game of the Walter Cup Finals. Meanwhile, in the NHL, the Montreal Canadiens beat the Buffalo Sabres 6-3 last night to take a 3-2 series lead. They'll head back to the Bell Centre tomorrow, hoping to clinch a trip to the Eastern Conference Final. In Quebec City, the CBC's Théo Lemarchandel spoke to fans who packed into the Centre Vidéotron for a watch party.
1: You feel the energy, you feel the vibe of the the fans of the obviously the Canadiens of Montreal. Obviously, we're in Quebec City, we're not in Montreal, but you know I feel like we still are okay city. It's really nice, you know, to be out here with other people, with other Quebecers. I think this is it's really what's making the difference compared to like going to a bar or staying at home. I'm really overwhelmed by all the, the vibe and the positivity of the fans of tonight. You know, we have this culture, not only in Montreal, but in the whole province of Quebec. So, this is really from the, to be surrounded, with other fans.
2: Being here, it's amazing. It's like being at the real game. Everybody screaming, and it's really, really fun. I find that amazing that they open up the center, because it's the series just put people together that don't really follow the game. But now we're all like, we're tons of people here. It's a really nice time.
3: Who did you come with tonight?
2: My kids, my husband, and a friend of my kids. It's never going to be funnier. At my home, I'm standing by myself in my living room screaming at the TV, and now I can scream all I want.
3: Would you consider yourself a super fan?
2: Yeah, maybe we can say that. Maybe. We have our season ticket. Sorry, we have our season ticket for the Remparts. So, and I'm a goalie mom, so I like hockey.
3: Perfect. I see you going crazy when there's an action.
2: Yeah.
3: How did you feel when they scored?
2: I feel fine. I want them to win. We need the cup.
0: The CBC's Théo Lemarchandel speaking to Montreal Canadiens fans in Quebec City.

0: In southern Manitoba today, people woke up to darkness. High winds and dust storm conditions knocked out power to thousands of Manitoba Hydro customers in the Parkland, Westman, and Winnipeg regions. Yesterday, winds gusted as high as 120 kilometers per hour. Darren Charron is now cleaning up what's left of his mobile home after the storm tore through it, damaging the walls and ripping off the roof. In his neighborhood, the winds also brought down power lines and left behind broken trees.
1: Just as I was pulling in the yard with my load, I saw the roof just pick up and peel right off, and then everything shot straight up in the air and then went into the yard and the field next to me and the other field north of me. And then the wind was just crazy. And so then part of the roof was still hanging, caught by the thing, and we managed to get that off. And then it flew into the shed and then it was just super, super windy, super sort of amber color coming from the field there. And I thought it was rain at first, but it wasn't. It was more of a dust. And then the walls started to bow out. So changed our plan and we braced up the walls because there's nothing really supporting the roof anymore. But eventually later on, it started to rain. And then I decided, well, I don't really have anywhere to go. I do, but I got to stay here. And I guess mentally I wasn't thinking that I should leave. So I stayed and I ended up using the dustpan to sweep up the rain and then put it into the garbage can and stuff like that. And later on I did lose strength or whatever. I just got really tired at like 4:30 in the morning and I fell asleep. Or just falling asleep, and then I woke up in a panic because the whole place started shaking for the wind, and I had to end up calming myself down and telling myself to breathe, and eventually after about another hour after that, I managed to get a couple hours sleep. So that's where I'm at right now, and I just went outside, and it's like a war zone out of here. It's like a bomb went off, so there's stuff everywhere. And my daughter's room, I built a room for her and her partner, Scott, so when they come to visit, they had a place to stay, and that's completely destroyed. There's nothing left really salvageable in there, and then the kitchen's kind of destroyed. So I'm kind of trying to mentally process everything.
0: That was Darren Charron, who lives near the community of Russell in southwestern Manitoba, speaking to the CBC.

0: Canada's biggest white nationalist group has gone on an international field trip. A CBC News investigation has uncovered Telegram posts showing that that group, Second Sons Canada, met with the founder of a global movement of fascist fight clubs named Robert Rundo. The posts also show members of Second Sons Canada training alongside other self-described active club groups in Texas and South Carolina. In a CBS News interview, Mr. Rundo described his members as ultra-nationalists and far-right fascists. Stephen Ray is an extremism expert at the Institute for Strategic Dialogue. We reached him in Ottawa.
1: Stephen, these images, the fact that members of this group in Canada were spending time with this prominent fascist fight club figure, what does that say to you?
2: First and foremost, it's important to understand that these images function as propaganda, right? So these are meant to communicate an image that they want the world to see them as. So in this case, a lot of the images focus on these groups engaging in boxing or martial arts, you know, competing in fight tournaments. That's all meant to communicate this notion that these groups are hyper-masculine, they're aggressive. What's important to know is that these fight tournaments are not fundamentally about the fights themselves. What's important is the movement building that is happening behind the scenes. Mm-hmm. So these groups, including the Canadian ones, the American ones that were represented, they're all about trying to build a durable white supremacist movement and a parallel society that can serve almost as an alternative structure to join for alienated white people who do not like liberal democracy or multiculturalism.
1: When you first saw these images, the fact that, you know, they've crossed the border, they're hanging out together, does that set off alarm bells when you see those pictures, or did you assume it was just a matter of time?
2: You know, I think it's a really noteworthy development that Canadian groups actually traveled to the U.S. to participate in this activity. You know, it shows a very high level of commitment and dedication to the cause. These days, unfortunately, it is quite easy to join an extremist group. The barrier to entry is quite low. You know, you could do it completely online these days, but to actually go outside, to travel to another country, you know, to put your own time and money behind traveling, that shows a level of seriousness and dedication to white supremacy that I think really needs to be taken seriously.
1: The Canadian group's leaders have also made, you know, statements, racist, fascist statements. These images, though, could they lead to any legal ramifications? Is there anything in meeting with this U.S. group and this leader that would suggest that there's incitement of violence or something illegal?
2: So it's a great question. What I would say is that engaging in fight tournaments and, you know, even adhering to a white supremacist ideology is in no way illegal, right? Like, you are allowed to have these noxious views. You're allowed to get together in person to communicate with people with harmful views. So there's not necessarily a legal tool available to police to go after these sort of fight tournaments immediately. With that said, though, I think what is happening potentially behind the scenes will absolutely be of interest to law enforcement or national security agencies who kind of want to understand the bigger picture of where these groups are headed. We know that there have been a number of cases where active club members behind the scenes have promoted violence or have even belonged to terrorist groups in some cases. And those individuals, including in Canada, have actually been convicted of terrorist offenses. So to some extent, law enforcement does need to be really concerned that that could be happening behind the scenes. But with these fight tournaments themselves, I mean, unfortunately, that there is no easy legal tool to clamp down on this. That activity in itself is perfectly legal.
1: What should officials in Canada be doing differently now?
2: Well, I think it's a great question. I mean, one thing I'm constantly thinking about is a very serious problem affecting primarily young people in Canada and all across the world who, you know, are looking at the state of affairs in the world right now and feeling very overwhelmed and confused about the direction to take. So there is a lot of anxiety around the economy, around politics and things like that. And so it is very easy for a group like this that is peddling this very simple solution as to who to blame for these societal problems and who are providing an outlet to kind of attract these youth who don't know what to do with their lives. I think the government needs to recognize that this is a genuine problem amongst youth and the population more broadly, and to take a more preventative approach towards preventing people from getting to the point where they feel like they have no other option than to join an extremist group. And so whether that means generating economic opportunities or other options for them to pursue, I think that needs to be looked at quite heavily, because it is inevitable to some extent, I think, that certain people are going to feel drawn to these movements that present very simple solutions for what they perceive to be a world that is in a state of decline.
1: Neo-Nazi groups have been around for decades and decades and decades, obviously. In addition to that shift that you talked about, that they feel emboldened to parade and be very open about what they're doing, is there another difference between what you're seeing now?
2: I would say the other big difference is, in addition to becoming more emboldened and actually going out into the streets and protesting, they're just becoming a lot more coordinated globally with each other. So, and we've seen this really clearly with this recent travel to the U.S., right? Like, there are people all around the world who not only adhere to this white supremacist ideology, but are communicating with each other and traveling to meet each other to figure out how to make sure that this is a successful and viable movement. And it's not just contained within the U.S. and Canada. We've also seen Canadian extremists network with people in Australia, Sweden, Germany, all over the world. And so this is very much a coordinated global network. And because it's so global, that requires a different approach, I think, from international authorities. You know, Canadian law enforcement or national security can't just solve this problem on its own. They really need to leverage their international relationships to both make sense of this problem and to figure out the right approach to solving it.
1: Stephen, thank you for this.
2: Yes, thanks so much for having me.
0: Stephen Ray is the senior research manager at the Institute for Strategic Dialogue. We reached him in Ottawa.

0: in shaping world history. His new book looks at the middle of the 20th century, a period that saw the rise of self-rule for former colonies in Africa, a liberation that brought black people together around the world. One of Pan-Africanism's strongest voices was Kwame Nkrumah, Ghana's first prime minister, a highly educated radical thinker who grew up a poor kid in a rural corner of the British colony known then as the Gold Coast.
1: Kwame Nkrumah is born into this remote hinterland. There are almost no schools. The first extraordinary coincidence of his life, coincidence maybe not the exact right word, but stroke, is that his mother had a tremendous force of will. And his mother somehow persuaded his father that of all of the children he had, and I don't know the exact number, but it was a number of children, that whatever the meager extra resources he had that could be devoted for education should be invested in this son named Kwame Nkrumah. So this extraordinary woman sends Kwame Nkrumah to a one-room Catholic schoolhouse in some nearby town. He didn't actually want to go at first. He rebelled. This is another kind of interesting feature. Kwame Nkrumah was rebelling right from the beginning, right? He didn't want to go to school. His mother had to sit outside of the school to make sure he didn't leave.
0: That was Howard French, the author of The Second Emancipation, Nkrumah, Pan-Africanism and Global Blackness at High Tide. You can hear his public talk on Ideas with Nahla Ayed after As It Happens.

0: Well, earlier in the show, we heard about the fallout from Texas Senate candidate James Tallarico's controversial taco order. And of course, he's not the only American politician to have really stuck his food in his mouth. The passionate fallout from Mr. Tallarico's mid-afternoon breakfast taco reminded us of another debacle of handheld proportions. It was April of 2020, early days of the COVID-19 pandemic. Stuck-at-home politicians were attempting to relate to their constituents by sharing videos of themselves doing regular person stuff in their homes, like making a tuna melt. But unfortunately for Virginia Senator Mark Warner, his tuna melt, which he introduced as his specialty and an all-time favorite recipe, was, revolting. Our former host, Carol Off, got him on the line to grill him about the melt. Here's part of that conversation.
1: Maybe I did stretch a little bit. I knew there were, I would get some reaction with the excess mayo, the white bread, the processed cheese, the tuna straight from the can without draining the can, and the microwave. But even all those things combined, I didn't think I would get the kind of literal meltdown that occurred.
2: You're getting scolded in all directions, aren't you?
1: Yeah, I think there were some folks that might not have seen the humor in that, but maybe that's just because they've been inside too long.
2: Okay, you mentioned a number of the details in the video that made people suspicious that you had no idea what you were doing.
1: Well, I did warn people that unless you were a professional chef, you might need to pause occasionally because I was moving fairly quickly. I think the genius of the tuna melt that I prepared was it was less than 2.5 minutes, and that even included the 20-second hand wash I performed while the sandwich was in the microwave.
2: But it probably took you another 20 seconds to actually empty most of a bottle of mayonnaise onto the bread.
1: Well, Carol, I do have to acknowledge, as I've told you in the past, my mother's family is all from Ontario, and I may have gotten my mayonnaise eating habits from that side of the family.
2: Oh, no, you're not going to blame us for that. My gosh, that was excessive. Maybe that's a Warner family recipe. Has it been passed on through the generations, you're saying?
1: Well, it was actually, I was going to use what I grew up with was Miracle Whip, but even my daughter thought that was a little too gross. But I can assure you that whatever Warner mayonnaise affliction has not been passed on to my three kids. They are completely aghast whenever I put mayonnaise. And I do use it as well on bologna and cheese and other things as well.
2: Well, Miracle Whip would have been the Canadian choice. Now, what you did get a real dressing down from Senator Kamala Harris, who really showed you how it's done. What did you make of how she shows you how to do a tuna melt?
1: Well, I mean, what do you expect? She lives in San Francisco and, kind of arty community, and having that deluxe kitchen with

0: with all of the vegetables she put in. Bikram was a good friend, and there was, you know, it is one approach. I still think mine's a little heartier and a little more authentic.
1: A tuna melt that really brought us all together. In disgust. From the microwave in our archives, Virginia Senator Mark Warner talking to former As It Happens host Karoloff in April of 2020.

0: Modern English with I'm Not With You, and that will take us to the end of As It Happens for this Friday, May 15th.
1: As It Happens was produced this week by Leila Omar, Leslie Amundson, Cassie Argau, Allison Broverman, Nishad Chowdhury, Olivia Dyring, Sheena Goodyear,
0: Chris Harbord, Sarah Jackson, Emma Marshall, Morgan Passy, Kevin Robertson, and Chris Trowbridge.
1: Ronald Gonzalez is our technician, Devin Nguyen is our director, Lisa Bryn Rundle and my co-host, Chris Howden, are our writers. Chloe Shantz-Hilkes is our senior producer, and the executive producer of As It Happens is Austin Webb.
0: We'd also like to thank some other people who helped us out this week. Allison Dempster in Calgary, Karsten Knox in Halifax, Susan McKenzie in Montreal, Emma Godmere in Ottawa, Patrick Mooney, Jonathan Orr, Anand Ram, Lakshmi Sathyanathan, Emma Smith, and Luke Williams in Toronto, Anne Penman in Vancouver, Megan Dooling in Whitehorse, Peter Duck in Windsor, and Suzanne Dufresne and Megan Ketchison in Winnipeg. I'm Chris Howden. As It Happens, we'll be back on Monday.
1: And I'm Neil Kirksall. Enjoy your weekend.

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1: Feel that? That's the thrill of the Northern Super League. And it's back on CBC Gem, with six fierce clubs battling all season long for glory. From coast to coast, Canada's first professional women's soccer league is bringing the heat. 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
3: From CBC News, the world is sour. I'm Neil Kumar. Ottawa and Alberta have signed an agreement to build a new pipeline to carry Alberta oil to the West Coast. Construction could begin by fall 2027, building on the Prime Minister and the Premier's Memorandum of Understanding from last year. Marina von Stackelberg reports.
4: Today is a good day for Alberta, and it's a good day for Canada.
5: Alberta Premier Danielle Smith and Prime Minister Mark Carney sign a new agreement with a rapid timeline for a pipeline to the West Coast. Construction could begin in less than a year and a half. But first, Alberta must submit a detailed plan to Ottawa. By this fall, the federal government will decide if the pipeline should be fast-tracked.
4: We're much closer to attaining our joint ambition to make Canada into a global energy leader.
5: The agreement also sets Alberta's effective price on carbon emissions to $130 per ton by 2040. That's much lower than previously required. Carney has signaled that will be the price for other provinces too.
6: In essence, yes, is the short answer. Obviously, we consult with the provinces.
5: Environmental groups have condemned the deal, saying it guts Canada's climate policy. Marina von Stackelberg, CBC News, Ottawa.
3: Meanwhile, BC's premier is not too happy about the planned pipeline running to his province's coast. David Eby says Ottawa should not be giving special treatment to a province threatening independence. Georgie Smythe has more.
7: Premier David Eby seething in a statement, saying as a country it's time to stop rewarding bad behavior, meaning threats that Alberta may leave Confederation. Eby points to dozens of what he calls shovel-ready projects in BC that need more attention and coordination with Ottawa. And he restated his government's opposition to repeal the North Coast tanker ban. The Premier hasn't spoken today, but just yesterday he talked about his frustration with deals between Premier Danielle Smith and the federal government.
8: We are in direct competition with Alberta on certain projects. We will not be in a competitive position if Alberta has a special federal carbon price that the rest of us don't have access to in the rest of Canada.
7: Premier Eby says he's scheduled to meet with the Prime Minister and ended his statement saying, "We love this country." Georgie Smythe, CBC News, Vancouver.
3: The Toronto Police Services Board says it will investigate allegations of anti-Semitism and racism within its ranks. The allegations come from former homicide inspector Hanga Zinga. The investigation will be carried out by the province's Inspectorate of Policing. Israel and Lebanon have agreed to a 45-day extension of a ceasefire, according to the U.S. State Department. The ceasefire, which has eased the fighting between Israeli forces and Iran-backed Hezbollah, was set to expire on Sunday. After 2 days of talks in Washington, the Lebanese and Israeli delegations have agreed to hold further meetings in the coming weeks. The U.S. president's trip to China is over. The visit yielded plenty of photo ops, but few deals. Despite that, Donald Trump and Chinese President Xi Jinping are calling their summit a success. And as Lisa Cheng reports, the fact the meeting even happened might be the biggest win.
9: These are the most beautiful roses anyone's ever seen.
10: In the final hours of his visit to China, the U.S. president was granted rare access to Zhongnanhai and its pristine gardens, the highly secretive compound of China's Communist Party. Before another meeting with Chinese President Xi Jinping over tea and lunch, Donald Trump gave his view of the summit.
9: This has been an incredible visit. We've made some fantastic trade deals.
10: While Trump and U.S. officials announced China will buy at least 200 Boeing jets, more agricultural products and energy, the Chinese have not confirmed much, just that they will form a board of trade to facilitate trade and reduce tariffs. For Xi, perhaps the biggest win, stability. Calling it a historic and landmark visit, he said we have established a new constructive and strategic relationship. Lisa Xing, CBC News, Toronto.
3: And that is The World This Hour. For CBC News, I'm Neil Kumar.
11: And now the BC forecast on the north coast, a mix of sun and cloud Saturday with a high of 11. Highs up to 11 with some sun and cloud in the Peace. In the central interior, including Prince George, sunny break Saturday with a high of 14. Highs from 11 to 14 with sunshine and a risk of thunderstorms in the Kootenays and Okanagan. And some sunshine Saturday in Greater Victoria, a chance of showers and thunderstorms in Metro Vancouver and the Fraser Valley with highs around 15. Looking ahead, a mix of sun and cloud Sunday and Monday.
12: At long last, the battle has ended.
13: That's the voice of Kwame Nkrumah, Prime Minister of a newly independent Ghana.
12: Ghana, your beloved country is free forever.
13: For more than 500 years, the coastal land had been exploited by European traders. It was the horror-filled center of the transatlantic slave trade. Then it was claimed as a colony of the British Empire, known as the Gold Coast. But on this day, March 6, 1957, the day of Kwame Nkrumah's speech, a new era dawned.
12: From now on today, we must change our attitudes, our minds. We must realize that from now on, we are no more a colonial, but a free and independent people.
13: Welcome to Ideas. I'm Nala Ayed. African freedom is the theme of a new book by journalist and professor Howard W. French. It's the second in his purposeful trilogy.
14: I set out on this project with the mission of trying to reinsert Africa in the narrative of world history, at the center, close to the center, at a place of power and importance and influence in the main currents of world history. And that's what my previous book, Born in Blackness, was about.
13: That first book looked at how, from the 16th century, trade achieved through the enslavement of African people built Western prosperity.
14: But that book ends in 1945, until the Second World War. And so having a notion of doing a trilogy, that naturally set me up to begin wondering what's the best place to pick up in 1945.
13: The Second Emancipation tells African history with one politician and activist at its narrative heart.
14: Kwame Nkrumah was the catalyst for the wave of independences that swept sub-Saharan Africa beginning in 1957 and which ran through the 1960s.
15: This mid-20th century is Africa's.
13: This was the height of Pan-Africanism, a global movement aiming to reconnect Africans with the diaspora in the name of both a unified Africa and Black power. Kwame Nkrumah was its leader and primary advocate. Howard French tells the story of Nkrumah's remarkable early life a bit later in his talk, recorded in February 2026 at the University of Toronto. But he begins with some lesser-known figures whose thinking laid the foundation for what the 20th century Pan-African movement would become.
14: This book is not really a straight-up biography of Kwame Nkrumah in a conventional sense. Nkrumah is a through line to a much bigger history told in this book. And Nkrumah never disappears, but there's always a lot of other stuff going on. One of them is, it is a global history of Pan-Africanism as an idea. When I began to read about Pan-Africanism, I began to discover, for me, a truly unknown depth of history of this ideal. And I was surprised to learn that Pan-Africanism, in the first mention that I was able to uncover of it, begins really in the 1700s. I'm talking about an articulation of something that is explicitly Pan-Africanist. And it emanates from an abolitionist, a black abolitionist born in Boston, David Walker, who emerges in the Episcopal Church in Boston, works in Philadelphia as well, and begins to develop an ideology which effectively says that until all Africans and people of African descent are free and united, no Africans and no people of African descent will be free. There's no purer articulation of Pan-Africanism that I've found since then. So one strain of this book is a development of this deep history. And the path will eventually lead us to Kwame Nkrumah, but only by a number of other byways. And the byways include Martin Delaney, who is born in North Carolina as a free black man, strangely born in North Carolina in the pre-Civil War era, who manages to make his way out of the South into the North, into a non-slave state, and takes on incredible personal risk to venture back into the South to research the conditions of enslavement of his brethren and sistren in the Southern United States in the pre-Civil War era. Martin Delaney then goes to Africa. I mean, this, I have to ask you to forgive the child in me. A story like this just struck me as so powerful that a black man in the middle of the 19th century could have conducted what amounted to a sociological study of slavery in the Southern United States while slavery was a thing, and then having made his way across the Atlantic to West Africa to try to understand the cultures from which African Americans and other people in the African diaspora in the Western Hemisphere had derived. Martin Delaney also articulates a very concise and coherent vision of Pan-Africanism. Martin Delaney is followed up by a man named James Horton, who was from Sierra Leone. He was of Nigerian ancestry, who had made his way to England, actually to Scotland for study, and had done tremendously well in school in Scotland and had returned to West Africa with an idea that West Africans needed to unite across colonial frontiers, across colonial boundaries, across colonial languages, that only by uniting with West Africans, and then ultimately through that project, Africans much more broadly begin to liberate themselves, to emancipate themselves from their condition of subjugation at the hands of European imperialism. There's another name, Edward Wilmot Blyden. Similar era as Horton, similar ideas. Both of these men articulate notions about beginning with educational institutions, building a university system that can cover the entirety of West Africa, that can draw on students across linguistic lines, that can overcome colonial frontiers, and that can begin this project of uniting Africans. This was extraordinary to me because, as with so much you're going to hear me talk about today, you can grow up as being, conventionally speaking, a well-educated person and never hear any of this. You can grow up being a conventionally well-educated person and never know, in fact, that Africans have history. You can grow up being a conventionally well-educated person and not even be able to imagine any of this. Here are Africans who have finally articulated a vast project aimed at stitching themselves together politically and economically through educational and legal institutions and frameworks with a mind to freeing themselves from external domination. So what does global history of Africa mean? First of all, it means, picking up on the arguments that I made in Born in Blackness, that Africa had been, at least since the 16th century, at the center of the global economy in numerous ways. We are taught or encouraged or led to believe that Africa sits at the margin of the global economy. They will throw statistics at you like GDP and things like that to demonstrate that Africa doesn't really contribute or weigh very much in the balance. But if you understand things in a more holistic way, beginning in the 16th century, beginning with the transatlantic slave trade, beginning with the transformational experience of plantation agriculture and of chattel slavery in the Western Hemisphere and in the Caribbean especially, you quickly begin to understand that although Africans and Africa were not credited for having been big parts of the global economy, in fact, they were principal motors of the global economy throughout this entire period. So this book brings that up to date by talking about the emergence of African commodity trades in the 20th century. And the book develops an argument using historical documents and trade and financial data from the British Exchequer and various other resources to show that by the Second World War, the Gold Coast, as Ghana was known prior to independence, was the second largest source of foreign exchange earnings of the entire British Empire. That's just the Gold Coast. Britain owned colonies throughout Africa. The Gold Coast by itself was the second largest source by mid-century, middle of last century, source of foreign exchange, hard currency, specie for Britain. How could it be that we don't know that? Well, the short answer to that is this drew on a tradition of extraction of gold from the Gold Coast, hence the name Gold Coast, which dates back to the 17th century, discovery of gold at Elmina by the Portuguese, which is a main thread of my previous book. But there's a more modern manifestation that becomes even more important than the discovery of gold and the exploitation of gold in commercial quantities, by the way, which continues even now. And that is the emergence in the early 1900s of cocoa trade, and alongside cocoa trade, timber and various other commodities. But let's just talk about cocoa. Cocoa becomes the second largest forex earning source for Britain of all of its foreign colonies in the middle decades of the 20th century, prior to the end of the Second World War. Something we've never heard about. I didn't know that. As much as I'd been reading about Africa for all of these years, I'd never seen that said anywhere prominently. I'd never seen anyone emphasize this or make a big deal of this. In fact, the principal narratives about Africa talk about Africa being a burden, that Africa is a lost cause for Britain and for France and for the other colonial powers. They have to sink money into Africa to run Africa, but don't really get anything out of that. In fact, the reverse is dramatically true. The global history of Africa begins with the financial contribution of the Gold Coast, and not just the Gold Coast alone, but obviously South Africa and Zambia with diamonds and copper and other minerals, and places like Malawi and Tanzania with jute and tea and Uganda and every sort of tropical commodity that you can imagine are being drawn out of Africa, extracted from Africa throughout the 20th century in an accelerating way leading up to the Second World War. In the Second World War and in the immediate aftermath of the Second World War, we begin to see that this has led to a dependence of Britain on Africa. Sounds stark, right? Britain dependent on Africa. Britain was dependent on Africa in general and Gold Coast in specific for its recovery from the economic devastation of the Second World War, to the extent that Britain imposed a kind of suppression of consumption in its African colonies in order to maximize its profits. Britain says, we're not going to allow Africans to consume foodstuffs and other consumables from Britain in our recovery efforts, doing our recovery efforts in Britain, so that we can focus consumption in Britain, which will be paid for by the trade in commodities for Africa. I'll come back to that when I speak to Kwame Nkrumah in a few minutes, and you'll understand what this means in a mechanical way. A global history of Africa doesn't just mean economic wealth, though. A global history of Africa means the participation of Africans in human terms. When you see World War II movies, do you ever see Africans? Do you remember seeing Africans in those movies? I don't. And when I begin to read into the archives of the actual war experience for both of these wars, this is an astounding omission. In each of these wars, grosso modo, a million Africans were conscripted for war duties of various kinds on behalf of European fighting forces. A million Africans. And yet, there's no record of this in the popular culture. There's no focus on this in our journalism. There's no focus on this in the way most of us read and teach history. It's become invisible. And I want to give you a way of understanding just how invisible it has become. Something that just hit me between the eyes. It was fortuitous in one sense and unfortunate in another. The Financial Times somehow discovered in some archives somewhere a picture from the famous moment of the liberation of Paris when Charles de Gaulle is walking down the Champs-Élysées surrounded by the victorious and jubilant Free French forces, and of course, the jubilant French population. And the picture that the Financial Times discovered reveals in a dramatic way the hidden truth. There, within a few feet of Charles de Gaulle, is a black man who had fought on behalf of the French and who was being, in effect, beaten up and carried out of the photo frame because he was messing up the picture. The French were not exceptional in this regard. Britain had

know this history. That's how totally this has been sort of glossed over somehow. Burma Camp is where the veterans of the Burma campaign were brought back and put in cantonments, which is a word still used in Accra, when they were rehoused and resituated in Accra after the war. Okay, so this is all part of the global history of Africa. Without any kind of sentimentality or romance, you don't have to strain to find the ways in which Africa has always been at or near the center of world events, has always been an actor with great agency and importance in world events, but somehow is always sponged over or pushed into the dark corners in the telling of these world events. This is a consistent feature of our modern history. And it is the project of this book, again, begun in Born in Blackness and continuing in this book, to try to overcome that and to try to restore Africa to its proper place in these stories. So now I come to Kwame Nkrumah. And this book finally is a global history of Kwame Nkrumah. So who was Kwame Nkrumah? Kwame Nkrumah was born into a poor family, the son of a junior wife, quote unquote, meaning his father had several wives. He was not the first son in this household with several wives. And being the junior wife, his mother had no particular hierarchical power or status in the household. So Kwame Nkrumah is born, I'm using the word Ghana, I'm not going to keep repeating Gold Coast. It was the Gold Coast when Kwame Nkrumah is born in the first decade of the 20th century, in the very southwestern, remote southwestern corner of Ghana. And the circumstances end up being very important. The most pertinent circumstance being that Kwame Nkrumah's people, the Nzima ethnic group, by hazard of colonial boundary formation, the Nzima are scattered on both sides of the border with Ivory Coast. So if you are Nzima to go see your aunt, or sometimes your brother, you have to cross a colonial frontier. In fact, if you know that part of Ghana and Ivory Coast, you know that for most of eternity, there were no roads connecting these places. You had to get into a pirogue, a little dugout, and go across a canoe because the French didn't build roads to get to British colonies, and the British didn't build roads to get to French colonies. They were about their own affairs and in pursuit of their own interests. And one of their own interests was not Pan-Africanism. One of their interests was not figuring out how to draw Africans together in a common project, right? So Kwame Nkrumah is born in that world. That's the specific place he was born, culturally, ethnically, historically. And I believe this was decisive in lighting the first spark of a notion, it's not Pan-Africanism yet, but of a notion of things that leads him eventually or provides a kind of glue that ties together eventually the ideas that become Kwame Nkrumah's Pan-Africanism. So Kwame Nkrumah, born into a colony, which is the largest source, which by mid-century, not at the time of his birth, but at mid-century is the second largest source of foreign exchange of Britain among its colonies. Kwame Nkrumah is born into a place where the British did not create schools in effect. The British said, our British Methodists can build schools, our British Catholics can build schools, but we, the colonizers, we're not going to put any money into schools. We're here to take money out. We're not here to put money in. You would be led to believe, you could believe easily in the course of things that if you just read common accounts of the way the world works, that there was a noblesse oblige about colonialism, that the colonizers were actually doing good things. They were civilizing people, supposedly. They were bringing them along into the modern world. They were helping them to develop. In fact, that's not what was happening. Kwame Nkrumah is born into this remote hinterland, as I've said, and there are almost no schools. Kwame Nkrumah, the first extraordinary coincidence of his life, coincidence maybe not the exact right word, but stroke in his life, is that

0: His mother had a tremendous force of will, and his mother somehow persuaded his father that of all of the children he had, and I don't know the exact number, but it was a number of children, that whatever the meager extra resources he had that could be devoted for education should be invested in the son named Kwame Nkrumah, whose name was actually not Kwame yet, but Francis Nwia Kofi. So this extraordinary woman, neither parent had any formal education. There were no schools in that part of the Gold Coast, sends Kwame Nkrumah to a one-room Catholic schoolhouse in some nearby town. I think it was Hafasini. He didn't actually want to go at first. He rebelled. This is another kind of interesting feature. Kwame Nkrumah was rebelling right from the beginning.
1: Howard French, talking about the boy who would become the first leader of independent Ghana. The story is told in his book, The Second Emancipation, Nkrumah, Pan-Africanism, and Global Blackness at High Tide. This lecture was presented by the History Department in the Faculty of Arts and Science at the University of Toronto. It took place in February 2026. This is Ideas. I'm Nala Ayed. In 1958, Kwame Nkrumah spoke the future aloud at the All African Peoples Conference in Accra.
2: This mid-20th century is Africa's. This decade is the decade of African independence. Forward then to independence. To independence now. Tomorrow, the United States of Africa.
1: It was a fiery demand for self-rule and African power. But Nkrumah's leadership did not last. Ghanaians grew disenchanted with his repressive brand of socialism. Western nations saw him as a radical threat. His government was overthrown in 1966, and Kwame Nkrumah died in exile in 1972. But for one historic moment, he was the voice of a new free Africa, heard around the world. It was a long and unlikely journey from his very humble beginnings in Ghana. Howard French continues his talk at the University of Toronto by describing the luck and talent that put Nkrumah on the path to becoming a national and Pan-African leader.
0: In the history of British colonial overlordship of the Gold Coast, where most of the colonial governors had been quite conservative, so conservative, in fact, that they were busying themselves trying to prevent Black Gold Coasters from entering schools overseas, because that would mean that they could enter professions later on, and that by entering professions later on, they would be competing with the colonial people who had settled in the Gold Coast. The second stroke is, for the first time in this run of governors, there's a relatively liberal governor in the Gold Coast. And so this relatively liberal governor has his deputy make a tour of the hinterlands. And in this tour of the hinterlands, he stops by the one-room schoolhouse, Catholic school, and the priest pulls him aside and says, listen, there's this kid here you really need to do something about. He's extraordinary. We have to find something for him. Third stroke, the governor himself, not the deputy, is in the midst of arguing with the colonial office in London that the colonial office should do something. I'm sure he didn't use this word, but I'm going to use it, revolutionary. And the revolutionary thing was creating, for the first time in this extraordinary lucrative colony called the Gold Coast, an academy. Think of that. That was revolutionary, because they were not about educating Ghanaians. The governor convinces the colonial office to provide enough funds to get this thing started. And just at the moment that this tour of the hinterlands took place, the academy was about to open. And so Kwame Nkrumah enters in the first class of the academy. The academy is named Achimota College. It's called college, but it was not a college. There were no colleges in Ghana. It was really a boarding school. So Kwame Nkrumah leaves the hinterlands. He goes to Accra. And a whole suite of other extraordinary coincidences begin to happen. It turns out that this place becomes, over time, and still is, a motor of just extraordinary talent in Ghana. If you look at the history of Ghana, several Ghanaian presidents have gone, Nkrumah was the first, but went to Achimota. Huge numbers of Ghanaian parliamentarians, of Ghanaian academics, of Ghanaian business people, of Ghanaian, on and on and on, went to Achimota. So Nkrumah had the big stroke of being in that first class. And while Nkrumah was at Achimota, another stroke, the colonial administration of the Gold Coast names a black man to be an assistant dean of Achimota College. I'm sure they didn't think this was revolutionary, but it was revolutionary. The man's name was Kwegyir Agre. Kwegyir Agre had done something, an extraordinary man all on his own terms, had done something extraordinary. He had been overseas to study, to go to university and to get higher degrees. Something more extraordinary than that, he had been to the United States for his education. I don't say this as a chauvinist, but this is a really operative thing. The very few people who went to Britain to study were being trained to be little British people, to assimilate British values and to revere Britishness and to bow before the throne and to do all of the things that any proper British person would do and to aspire to fit in the British way of thinking about fitting in. So the fact of not going to Britain, it could have been another country, it happens to have been the United States, becomes a really important thing. Something more important. Kwegyir Agre had been an amateur of Marcus Garvey, that Africa is a grander thing than that, and that Africa encompasses not just everything contained within the boundaries of the continent, but of extracontinental dimensions, meaning the diaspora. So this is a candle now, not just a spark, it's a candle of Pan-Africanism that's burning in Kwame Nkrumah that Kwegyir Agre begins to ignite. Another big stroke. At the very time Kwame Nkrumah is at Achimota studying, a newspaper owner in the Gold Coast hired a crusading editor who happened to have come from Nigeria named Nnamdi Azikiwe to edit his newspaper. So think of how extraordinary this coincidence is. Kwame Nkrumah is at Achimota College. Kwegyir Agre is editing a Ghanaian-owned newspaper in Accra. Both of them will become presidents of West African countries. Kwegyir Agre begins to crusade, to fulminate against the hypocrisy of colonial rule. When I say the hypocrisy of colonial rule, it goes well beyond what you might immediately imagine. It's not simply about the pretended right of one people to rule over another people. The British maintained, and well-educated British people don't know this today, the British maintained a kind of apartheid in their colonies. Apartheid was not just in South Africa. All of Central Accra, and the same was true whether you were in Lagos or you were in Nairobi or wherever you may have been, all of Central Accra was given over to exclusiveness for British people. British social clubs, British polo grounds, British schools, British on and on and on. Formally meant only for white people. In the midst of a almost purely African population. Okay, so Nnamdi Azikiwe begins to write editorials about this. He finally gets kicked out of the colony, but not before his writings captivate Kwame Nkrumah. And Kwame Nkrumah approaches him and makes his acquaintance. And Nnamdi Azikiwe, like Kwegyir Agre, becomes a kind of mentor to Kwame Nkrumah. and tells Kwame Nkrumah, he recognizes in Kwame Nkrumah a kind of spark, an energy, a native intelligence, a talent, an ambition. And he says to Kwame Nkrumah, you need to get out of here and go study, not just anywhere. Don't let them send you to Britain. Go to the United States. And here I must emphasize the United States, because Nnamdi Azikiwe had studied himself in the United States. Kwegi Aragre had studied at Columbia University, where I teach. Nnamdi Azikiwe had studied at Lincoln University, which was the oldest historically Black university in the United States to issue graduate degrees, formal graduate programs. Azikiwe had studied there, had done so well there that they took him on as a lecturer after he finished, before he returned to West Africa and got into newspaper editing. So Nkrumah, being poor, penniless, but very smart, very ambitious, full of energy and willing to try anything. He's like, what can I do? How could I possibly make this? And Azikiwe says, well, at least I can write a letter of introduction to you. So Azikiwe writes a letter of introduction to Nkrumah, to Lincoln. And Nkrumah begs and borrows money from relatives and various friends. And he makes his way via Britain to the United States. You had to go back in those days to leave West Africa. You couldn't get a visa in West Africa if you're African to go to the United States. You had to go to Britain first. So he sails to Britain. He gets a visa in Britain. He gets on a transatlantic liner and sails across the Atlantic. The ship takes him from London to New York. Kwame Nkrumah lands in New York. It's 1935. Okay, so this is not the high watermark of the Harlem Renaissance, but there was still a lot of effervescence in Harlem. Lots of political activism in Harlem. Pretty much every street corner had something going on it. People standing on a soapbox, preaching about this, lecturing about that, agitating about this. Socialism, Pan-Africanism, Islam, evangelical Christianity, what have you, right? Kwame Nkrumah gets to Harlem. He made friends with a Dutch guy on board the ship. And the Dutch guy, when they get to New York, says, let's go to Harlem. Kwame Nkrumah had no notion of going to Harlem. Kwame Nkrumah was not a Pan-Africanist in that sense yet. I want to tell you something. The notion that Kwame Nkrumah is going to land in Harlem and say, hey, I'm in a Black place called Harlem, it's kind of tickling, right? Because if you come from a place where everybody's Black, being Black is not a special feature. It's the baseline, right? The Dutch guy says, there's this really, really special place in New York called Harlem. We got to go there. We have to see all these things. And let's go to church. And so I tell this story in the book. Kwame Nkrumah was like, Nkrumah had had a religious education. He had actually thought at one point he might want to become a Jesuit. Nkrumah says, okay, let's go, whatever. And the Dutch guy took him to the Abyssinian Baptist Church, one of the most famous and oldest Black churches in New York City, in Harlem. And Nkrumah was horrified. I don't know what you guys know about Baptist churches in New York City or in the United States, but they're not like the Jesuits, right? There's a lot of stuff going on. The spirit is there, right? Kwame Nkrumah is embarrassed because he thinks there's a little bit too much spirit. Anyway, Nkrumah got over that. And this is another stroke. Nkrumah meets a Nigerian guy, Edumu Johnson, in Harlem, who is all into Pan-Africanism and who is all into Blackness as a thing, and who begins to serve as a kind of cultural guide after the encounter with the Dutch guy for Harlem, giving the entree to Nkrumah into the Harlem social world. He's just there for a week or two. Nkrumah then leaves Harlem to go to Lincoln. He's late. The semester is already on. Get this. He arrives with the letter of introduction from Azikiwe, and he doesn't have the fees. Will they let you start studying if you haven't paid your fees? I don't think so. And Nkrumah talks his way in and says, listen, trust me, I'll figure it out. I'll find a way to pay. I'll do whatever I need to do. And he did. So Nkrumah's got this first inkling of a blackness that is not just the baseline Ghanaian blackness or African blackness. He's seen all this effervescence in Harlem. He's made his way to Lincoln. Lincoln is a black university. Lincoln's not just any black university. Lincoln is a black university that had made a special thing about recruiting African students. And so Lincoln not only has African Americans, pretty much at that time, a kind of bourgeois aspiring to be dentists and lawyers, kind of black middle-class student body, African-American middle-class student body, plus a bunch of Africans, right? And Nkrumah arrives, and Nkrumah is just sharp. And Nkrumah loves to read. Nkrumah stays up all night reading, and this is not hagiography. Nkrumah stays up all night reading. So to pay for his college, Nkrumah starts tutoring other students. Actually, he does something that you probably shouldn't, isn't quite above board. He actually starts writing papers for other students. It's not quite enough to get by. Anyway, he goes back and forth to Harlem every summer because he can't board at Lincoln during the summer. He gets deeper and deeper into American social stuff and into American ideology and to internationalism and to all of the various movements, including Garveyism in Harlem. He's a fishmonger in the summer, by the way. He works at a paint factory in the summer, by the way, just to be able to survive, right? And he goes back to Lincoln during the school year, and because he has the power of the verb and he knows theology, he begins to preach as a part-time substitute stand-in preacher in the middle Atlantic states, so Maryland, New Jersey, Delaware, that part of the United States. And he's really good at it. And by doing this, imagine the guy who had experienced horror at the Abyssinian Baptist Church. Now he's in full flow. Like he goes to Baptist churches and Methodist churches, and he's standing at the pulpit and he's giving these Sunday sermons. And he's really good at it. And he's learning a lot. It's not just a one-way thing. He's learning a lot about meeting your crowd and about call and response and about picking up signals and about modulating your message, all these things, right? And then something else really important begins to happen as he becomes surer and surer of himself. And I don't think he has seen any great destiny yet for himself yet, except he was becoming a very self-confident and driven person. Nkrumah accumulates 4 degrees in 5 years. That's how driven he was. And in the midst of this, he starts visiting Washington. And by virtue of visiting Washington, he is drawn to Howard University. And this is the next big stroke. Howard University in the 1930s is this citadel of black intellectual talent. Eric Williams, C.L.R. James, George Padmore, Ralph Bunche, on and on and on, who are at Howard University. And Nkrumah enters into conversation with these people. And the idea first of an eventual decolonization of Africa is in the air, and of the Caribbean is in the air. And these people from various places in the diaspora are exchanging their thoughts and their strategies about all of this. This is the first inkling that Nkrumah has that he will have any political destiny. Nkrumah spends 10 years in the United States. He is imbued with all of these ideas, mostly at Howard University. He gets introduced by George Padmore. Many of you won't know that name, but a truly remarkable figure in terms of networking and the transmission of liberation ideology in the greater African world in the early mid-20th century. C.L.R. James gives Nkrumah a letter of introduction to George Padmore, who's living in London by this time. In 1945, Nkrumah leaves the United States for England. Nkrumah thinks he's going to go to law school. Padmore meets Nkrumah at the dock of his ship. They go straight away to a African Student Association meeting where there are all of these radical speeches taking place. Nkrumah is actually, again, like at Abyssinia, he's kind of shocked. He's like, thinking if anybody spoke like this in the United States, they'd be arrested. Like the students are basically voicing almost revolutionary slogans in a student meeting in London. And Padmore's like, calm down. This is the thing. This is what's happening now. Things proceed at such a rapid clip from here. This is 1945. Well, right away, Nkrumah starts working with Padmore, networking with embryonic African liberationist movements, small groupings of people all over the continent, sending correspondence, writing articles, things like that. And because Nkrumah was so full of energy, Padmore hires Nkrumah or names Nkrumah as the Secretary General of the Fifth Pan-Africanist Congress in Manchester that year. Nkrumah goes, he meets W.E.B. Du Bois. And right around this time, there's a nascent political party. They're not yet calling themselves a political party in the Gold Coast, consisting of basically the super small but very well educated in British schools, native legal elite of the Gold Coast. They're thinking about forming a political party because they are well-to-do and well-educated people. They're kind of fancy, and they don't really know how to talk to the common people. And so they write to the Student Association, and they say, can you guys suggest somebody who can work with us, who can talk the commoners talk? And right away, they wrote back to the lawyers and said, Kwame Nkrumah. Within weeks, Kwame Nkrumah was on a ship for the Gold Coast. Within weeks after arriving in the Gold Coast, is writing platforms for these people who are too timid yet to call their grouping a party, saying we need to push for independence now. They're frightened by that. So Nkrumah, who was timid before, now is pushing the envelope. But a couple of really important things happen. Right around that time, 1945, the soldiers who had fought for Britain in Burma are returning from that campaign full of promises and expectations that the British are going to pay them benefits, they're going to give them pensions and health insurance and housing and things like that, and the British are reneging. And the British are reneging for the reasons I told you. The British are suppressing consumption in the colonies so as to help revive the British economy on the back of the colonies. And the veterans marched on the governor's office peacefully. By the way, the governor's office was in a Dutch-built fort from the 16th century, 17th century, that had been a slave fort, right? Imagine the irony that the colonial headquarters is in a slave fort. And the veterans marched there anyway. And the colonial police opened fire, and a gigantic riot ensues, and it engulfs Accra. And there's looting on a very large scale. Nkrumah had nothing to do with this. But because Nkrumah was, he was out of town, he rushed back to town. Because Nkrumah was associated with this Independence Now language, the British arrested him. He was put in jail. First, he's sent to the northeastern corner of Ghana, in the almost where the border of Burkina Faso is, and held incommunicado there. And then finally taken to various other places and back to James Fort in Accra, which was the main political jail in Accra. And the British decide the way to kind of appease the population would be to hold an election, not for independence, but a little bit greater African representation. And Nkrumah, from jail, forms a political party, writes a platform, organizes a campaign, writing all of the documents on toilet paper smuggled out of the prison, and he wins the election. He doesn't just win the election, he wins the election by landslide. So Nkrumah is released, and to compress this entire decade, that's 1947, the first election. And this gives way to a series of elections over the next decade, which Nkrumah each time wins by a landslide, peacefully, culminating in 1957 with the British concession of independence to the Gold Coast, which becomes Ghana. Okay, why did I call this book Global Blackness at High Tide? Unbeknownst to most Americans, I'm sure unbeknownst to most Canadians, unbeknownst to most Africans, unbeknownst to most British people, the peaceful acquisition of independence by Ghana under the auspices of Kwame Nkrumah's political party and in his person itself becomes an extraordinary spark for the U.S. civil rights movement. It is really hard to exaggerate this. This was at a time when, in the United States, there was a thick and thriving tissue of African-American newspapers in the country, where every major city had a big and vibrant African-American newspaper, and where a few African-American newspapers had national audiences, like the Pittsburgh Courier, for one, So in the run-up to Nkrumah's final victory, African Americans, in a way that's been utterly forgotten, were injecting all of their hope or in the inspiration that they could take from Nkrumah and his party and the example of Ghana. And this gave an extraordinary impetus to the civil rights movement in the United States in one of its darkest periods, the Birmingham church bombings and all of that. The African-American press was pointing to Ghana and the example of Nkrumah and his party and saying, we should not be discouraged. We should not give in to defeat. We should not flag in our efforts. Look what Kwame Nkrumah has just done in Ghana. He has defeated what was still then the world's largest empire. And he did it without killing anybody, without firing a shot. He started doing it from jail. Well, guess what? We know of a very famous letter written from jail, letter from Birmingham jail by Martin Luther King. Kwame Nkrumah did that before Martin Luther King. So in 1957, March, when Ghana becomes independent, the entire who's who of African-American civil rights activism, the entire who's who of African-American civil rights activism flocked to Ghana in recognition and in celebration of what Ghana had achieved and celebrated Kwame Nkrumah and the victory of Ghana. And you go back and you read the archives of the press coverage in the African-American press of this in the moment, and it is impossible not just to be completely bowled over by the depth of spirit that this unleashed in African-American society at the time. And I warrant more broadly in the African diaspora. None of this sounds familiar today. We live in a moment when Africans and African-Americans, in my opinion, largely live with their backs turned to each other. There's no very extensive tissue connecting them, meaning by tissue, association of movements or of activism or of organization, right? And this moment can awaken in us the idea that these things are possible. They've been done before, and that there's no reason why Africans and African Americans and other people in the African diaspora should see themselves as being so utterly balkanized psychologically, culturally, socially, in the way that I think is presently true. I don't come to this from a position of naive Pan-Africanism, which would maintain that you could wave a magic wand and all of Africa could become one country. I don't actually think Nkrumah believed that either, that there was some magical way that this could happen. He was very sophisticated in the way he thought about this. In the opening conference of the Organization of African Unity in 1963, Nkrumah had a really sophisticated argument about African unity. He had no illusion. He was bitter that he didn't prevail, but he had no illusions about how simple this was. And he goes to Addis Ababa in this moment, and he says, you know what we should be studying? You know what we need to take inspiration from? The way that the 13 original colonies that formed the United States decided to surrender some of their small prerogatives as little places run by localized elites in behalf of grander interests that they hold in common, and that the grander interests have much more potential and power than the petty benefits of sustaining ourselves in these little parceled out polities, right? This remains true today. It doesn't mean that Africa needs to be one country. Doesn't mean you have to start with the grand gesture. It doesn't mean that a bridge is going to be drawn across the Atlantic and all of a sudden everybody is in some naive or romantic way identifying in perfect harmony. What it does mean, I believe, and this is really the spirit behind the central idea of my book, is that a careful reading of the world today suggests to me, and I suggest to you, that Africa and peoples of African derivation, much like Martin Delaney had observed in the 1850s, will never acquire the status that they deserve or should have, the standing, the prosperity, the security that they deserve until they pull together in some new form. And this doesn't have to mean instantly. It shouldn't be considered a product of magic. It doesn't need to be in one big step, but that this is an essential step to emerging from the disdain and the ill treatment. And in the case of Africa, the exploitation that the continent continues to suffer from. And if this should happen, perhaps at some point there'll be another book which will have a title called The Third Emancipation. Thank you very much.
1: Howard French, author of The Second Emancipation, Nkrumah, Pan-Africanism, and Global Blackness at High Tide. This episode was produced by Lisa Godfrey. Technical production, Danielle Duval. Lisa Ayuso is the web producer for Ideas. Senior producer, Nicola Lukšić. Greg Kelly is the executive producer of Ideas. And I'm Nala Ayed.
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5: Machel Montano is known as the King of Soca. His new documentary follows his illustrious 40-year career from child star in Trinidad to global icon. He joins Tom Power to talk about the unique history of Soca and settle some food-related debates.
6: From CBC News, The World This Hour, I'm Neil Kumar. The Prime Minister and Alberta's Premier have signed an energy deal that sets a blistering timetable for a new oil pipeline from Alberta to the West Coast. If all goes well, shovels could be in the ground by fall of next year. Kate McKenna has more.
7: And hello, today is a good day for Alberta, and it's a good day for Canada.
8: Alberta Premier Danielle Smith has called her deal with the federal government a grand bargain. Today it sounded like she thinks it's paying off.
7: Today we're turning a corner.
8: She and Prime Minister Mark Carney grinned while shaking hands before signing an updated agreement to build a pipeline carrying Alberta crude to the West Coast with the goal of getting oil flowing as soon as 2033.
9: We've accomplished a lot in the last 6 months and we've accomplished it together.
8: Per today's announcement, Alberta will submit a plan by Canada Day. Ottawa is poised to help fast-track its approvals as soon as this October, with construction possibly starting in September of next year. All of this while the specter of separatism looms over Alberta.
7: Now, it may not be the deciding factor for everyone, but it's going to, I believe, convince a few more people that Canada's worth fighting for and it's worth working towards.
8: Kate McKenna, CBC News, Ottawa.
6: Government and energy leaders are praising the agreement. They like that it brings economic certainty and instills confidence in Canada. But climate advocates and some Indigenous communities say it guts Canada's plan to tackle climate change. Julia Wong has those details.
10: A bit of a rollback and quite a significant rollback in the ambition.
11: The disappointment is clear in Jeanette McKenzie's voice, the director of oil and gas at the Pembina Institute, a clean energy think tank. Unimpressed with the deal on industrial carbon pricing, a lower price over a longer timeline.
10: That Canada's climate policy is no longer aligned with international climate commitments.
11: McKenzie worries with that new carbon pricing structure, companies may not want to invest as much in emissions reductions. Former energy executive Dennis McConachie supports the new pricing plan. However, he has questions over the path forward for a pipeline to the West Coast, with construction possibly starting as early as September 2027.
12: Can they actually meet that deadline? And the ambiguities of the courts related to whatever outstanding stakeholders who are disgruntled by any approval.
11: He says it's unclear whether a private company will even step forward. Julia Wong, CBC News, Edmonton.
6: At Rideau Hall.
13: It is a pleasure and an honor to present you with this insignia today. one of my last opportunities to do so before the end of my mandate.
6: Mary Simon unveiled her final set of Order of Canada recipients on Friday. They include Ted Nolan, a former NHL player and coach, from Sault Ste. Marie, Winnipeg-born Tina Keeper, who's an actor, former MP, and a member of Norway House Cree Nation, as well as Ottawa lawyer and author Maureen McTeer. Simon's term as Governor General ends on June 8th. That's when former Supreme Court Justice Louise Arbour will be sworn in as her successor. In the landmark ruling, the Supreme Court of Canada has expanded the list of damages that can be claimed by victims of intimate partner violence. It provides legal recognition that control, isolation, and intimidation are part of a pattern of abuse. And victims can now cite it when suing ex-partners. Philip Lee Shannock has more.
14: It's not just one incident, that it's rather a pattern of domination.
15: Angela Marie McDougall is executive director of Battered Women's Support Services in Vancouver, British Columbia. She calls the Supreme Court of Canada ruling historic in that it recognizes the dynamics of intimate partner violence.
14: It's more than, let's say, a bruise. Rather, it is about the control and domination and the elimination of freedom.
15: While critics say existing laws should suffice and a new area of law isn't required, a number of provinces have said they welcome the ruling. BC and Quebec have recently revamped legislation around intimate partner violence and says the Supreme Court ruling recognizes what happens behind closed doors in many homes in Canada. Philip Lee Shannock, CBC News, Toronto.
6: And that is The World This Hour. For CBC News, I'm Neil Kumar.
16: And now the BC forecast. On the north coast, a mix of sun and cloud Saturday with a high of 11. Highs up to 11 with some sun and cloud in the Peace. In the central interior, including Prince George, sunny break Saturday with a high of 14. Highs from 11 to 14 with sunshine and a risk of thunderstorms in the Kootenays and Okanagan. And some sunshine Saturday in Greater Victoria. A chance of showers and thunderstorms in Metro Vancouver and the Fraser Valley with highs around 15. Looking ahead, a mix of sun and cloud Sunday and Monday.
17: I'm Garvey Bailey, sitting in for Tom Power. Welcome to Q. Coming up, Michelle Montano is the undisputed king of soca. He plays to sellout crowds from Ghana to Paris to Toronto. But his rise wasn't easy. He played his first shows at 9 years old, opening for the legends of soca and calypso. But they weren't always welcoming him into that fold. Michelle came by to tell us about his road from prodigy to international superstar. Plus, the musician Ibril stopped in to talk about the making of her new single that has racked up millions of views on TikTok and YouTube and how she's taking full advantage of her viral moment. That's all coming up on Q.

Did you have interests as a kid that were different from other kids your age? And sometimes you felt alone because of it? Michelle Montano can relate to that sentiment. At 9 years old, he became a celebrity in Trinidad, winning singing competitions across the country. But at the time, soca music wasn't popular with young people, so he stood out like a sore thumb. Soca was targeted towards the elders in the community, but that didn't stop Michelle. It became his mission to make his music popular with people his age. And it's kind of incredible to think of that history, because if you know soca music, you know that it is so lively and so danceable.

0: Man, that's Michelle Montano with Encore. And like I said, when he first started out, it wasn't the kind of music that young people were that into. Now, after four decades, he hasn't just popularized it with young people. Soca is a worldwide phenomenon. His documentary follows his 40-year career from child star in Trinidad to global icon. Michelle was in Toronto to screen the documentary Like a Boss, Journey of a Soca King, as part of the Departure Festival's film programming. So it was an excellent time for Tom to catch up with the king of Soca himself, Michelle Montano. Here's their conversation.
1: Welcome to Q. How are you?
2: Thank you, Tom. I'm doing fine.
1: You've been traveling.
2: Too much. It's like a whirlwind. I just went from Jamaica to Ghana to St. Martin, and I'm popping into Toronto in between Trinidad stops. It's just like a whirlwind now, you know, but I think I'm accustomed to it by now, but it never seems to get old, you know?
1: I can get a little cot out in the back. If you just have a little nap over there. We cannot do the interview. You can have a lockdown, you know.
2: Yeah, you can do that.
1: If you want.
2: No, I'm good.
1: I was reading online that your trip to Ghana was really, it seemed to be really important to you.
2: Yeah.
1: Why is that?
2: I mean, you know, we've always seen ourselves as, you know, the enslaved people who were taken to the Caribbean. They call us by the rivers of Babylon, you know, think that we were crying. But we went into our power. We used resistance. We used our rituals. And we created this music and this art form, which is calypso music, which, you know, grew into carnival and now soca music. And it's such a unifying music and a strengthening force that we feel like, you know, we want to take it back home. You know, in 1991, I won the Young Kings Calypso competition singing a song called Take Me Back, Africa. And I will always dream of that day that we could go back to where we came from and present who we are or what we've become. So it was always a mission to land there. I did a trip to Ghana the year of the return, 2019.
1: Yeah.
2: But I was a guest artist with Mr. Easy, who was this big Afrobeats artist.
1: Yeah.
2: And it really wasn't like Marshall Montano, but this time I was the feature act in a carnival presentation for the first time presented in Ghana. People in costumes on the streets. First time Africans seeing it like West Indian carnival style. So it was pretty prolific for me.
1: What was it like for you to be on stage? What do you remember about, what do you remember feeling when you were on stage?
2: I mean, one of the most important things is when you say carnival anywhere,
1: yeah,
2: Caribbean people show up. And I mean the diversity of the Caribbean. You're seeing Jamaican flags, Trini flags, U.S. Virgin Islands, you know, Grenada, Guyana, St. Vincent. There is this group of West Indians who love carnival so much they just travel. Sometimes they're in the diaspora, they live in New York or they live in Miami or England.
1: Yeah.
2: But these people came out. I mean, we had this carnival-like vibration also in Ibiza. And you know, they came out the same way with the flags. What I love about it is just seeing that multicultural presence and unity.
1: But what's the feeling? Because you're here to talk about your career, but you're also here to talk with this documentary that you're showing here in Toronto as part of Departure. What's your relationship with Toronto? Toronto is a big Trinidadian community. Like, what's your relationship like with this place?
2: I have a special love for Toronto. I've been coming here since I was young. I had a band when I was 9 years old.
1: Yeah.
2: We would tour. And, you know, when we became mature enough, Toronto was one of the first places we did. We struggled. I mean, we came here, we did Cutties. I don't know if anybody remember Cutties, but it was a basement out in a faraway place in Canada. We were in this basement becoming who we were. We stayed at Ryerson.
1: At the university, school. Really?
2: Yeah, we stayed in the dorms.
1: So these weren't like big shows. Like
2: no,
1: these were, you know,
2: small shows. And eventually we saw ourselves, you know, growing up to full the government. When the government was alive,
1: the club
2: is not there anymore. But I remember selling out the government 2-3 nights in a row and having big fets with people, you know, just going crazy, running around the club. And, you know, eventually coming to Markham Fairgrounds, sold out shows, Lamport Stadium, you name it. There is a journey that is part of our lives here. You know, we would come in vans, little Dodge vans, and then we'll come back in tour buses. So we grew up coming to Toronto, spending summer, quite half the summer here, because we'll do half in New York, and then we'll do the later half here in Toronto to kind of coincide with Caribana.
1: What caused that explosion? What caused to go from like 50 to 100 people in a basement to
2: I think just the acceptance of soca music, and really and truly, I was always a pioneer.
1: Yeah, so very much
2: I, I wanted to see young people be attracted to soca and calypso.
1: Yeah.
2: It was always elders.
1: Yeah, you know? Because the story I heard on you, because you started when you were like 9 years old.
2: Yeah.
1: You were, what do you remember about performing when you were 9 years old?
2: When I was nine, I started just, and it's in the documentary when you I'm just like saying, okay, what do you want me to do? Be in the choir? Okay, cool. Sing calypso competitions? Okay, cool. And then one day, you want to go up for the national competition? And I was like, all right, cool. Just being a good child. And, you know, I had a music teacher and he was blind and he sent me out there with his guitar on a cassette. So he played on a cassette, sent the cassette with me. And I'd be this kind of lonely kid singing calypso. But eventually I was like asking my parents, you know, where are my peers? You know, where are my peers? You know, and I would be in that competition when I won. 2 weeks later, a guy came and said, would you like to open for the Mighty Sparrow and the Lord Kitchener in Madison Square Garden? At 9 years old, I was in Madison Square Garden. At that same year, I was on tour in Paris with Lord Nelson. So it was never something that I really wanted, but it was always something that I was going along with and enjoying and loving the vibration.
1: But weren't like Lord Kitchener and Mighty Sparrow not crazy about that too? Like about having a young kid singing this music?
2: In the beginning, yeah. In the very beginning when I entered the competition in 1986. Well, let's say that's the beginning when I was like a phenomenon. This little kid being an old man, it wasn't their shows, but they were on the shows.
1: And I should say for people who aren't familiar with calypso and soca, like these are like true originals.
2: These are the godheads of calypso.
1: Of this music, yeah.
2: The Mighty Sparrow was neck and neck with Frank Sinatra.
1: Yeah, so you have the Frank Sinatra saying, this kid should be... This kid shouldn't be here.
2: At first, they liked it. He was cute.
1: Yeah.
2: Bring him on tour. He's like a little man singing. I would see all these old kids, cats around, and I'd be like, man, I want to be where the young people are. And then eventually, I started going into the major competitions with them. And they were like, I don't think we should let these kids come into the competitions because next year, everybody will go buy a song for their kid and it'll all be kids in here. That never happened. But eventually they came around to kind of hire me and take me on tour with them. And you know, they saw the purpose of it and they saw the value of it eventually. You know, but I had to stick with it because if I had listened to the critics, I wouldn't have done it. In 1986, I had a song called Too Young to Soca. Which was my biggest song because they were all saying, look, he's too young, he should be in school. This time Michael Jackson and the Osbournes running around and, you know, it was just not accepted in our culture. And then, you know, that was at 9, 10. By 11, I was searching for my peers. I went to the club and they were all listening to Tainted Love dun, dun, dun, dun, and doing these hip-hop dances. It was all, you know... Everything other than me.
1: Why though? Like, why was there this? I've heard you talk about this before, and this is also in the documentary. And you talked about this last time you were on the show, it was like 10 years ago. You talked about how there was like a disconnect that like your peers in Trinidad were listening to hip hop, they were listening to R&B, they were listening to like
2: that reggae, Bob Marley,
1: Boyz II Men.
2: Yep. New Edition.
1: Why was there a disconnect between that young generation and soca? Why weren't they listening to soca?
2: I mean, calypso music is the root, and calypso music was always social commentary. It was like the newspaper. The calypsonians were these elder men who would know the knowledge of what was going on in politics and what was going on in, you know, in the city and people's business, and they would sing about these things. So it was never entertainment aimed at kids, at dancing or at fun.
1: It was your parents' music?
2: It was always that crowd, and they would dress like that. You would see them, they would be called the Lord Kitchener and the Mighty Sparrow, and they'd have three-piece suits with felt hats and canes, and you know, and it was always that audience. So there was nothing for young people. And
1: how about during the festival? Like how about during Carnival? Like wouldn't the music then be fun and uplifting and the kids just weren't listening to that the rest of the year?
2: I think the Carnival was always about that adult music. It was never really about the kids because they would have that culture. I didn't see evidence of kids during Carnival. It would always be Lord Kitchener and the Mighty Sparrow and singing the smutty songs. And, you know, if you know the history of Calypso, you know, it came out of calendar music, which was stick fighting music that came from Africa. Mm-hmm. It was there in the what we call the barrack yards where the slaves moved into when they left the plantations.
1: Okay.
2: And they had a lot of prostitution, a lot of, you know, singing at night and mass playing. And that wasn't really the environment for kids. I would suppose they kept the kids away from that. You know, and, you know, they just naturally gravitated to what was popular between 74 and 1980 when you know, hip-hop and pop music started to pop off really in that country.
1: I can imagine it's isolating. And the only analog I have for it is that I have buddies of mine in Ireland who are like, they grew up as like all-star, virtuoso, traditional fiddle players.
2: Right.
1: And their parents loved that. Like, yeah. Their parents loved that they would play for the parents.
2: Yeah.
1: Oh, isn't this great that this kid can play the fiddle so well? But their friends had no care for that music whatsoever. They were all listening to it. It's not the exact same thing.
2: Yeah.
1: But I remember them telling me it's lonely. They were lonely as kids.
2: But this is a question that you just posed to me that I've never really had been asked, you know? And I'm just thinking about it, like, what were the kids doing back in those days? What were they listening to if they had any ability to listen to anything? That's why I felt it was such a jarring thing for them to see somebody as young as me come into the mainstream, because the Junior Calypso Monarch competitions were just in schools and just, you know, off in the choir or in the village, but not on the main stages of Carnival.
1: Yeah.
2: And I came and my song was very controversial. The name of the song was The Letter. It was a letter to the Minister of Education.
1: Yeah, I heard
2: saying,
1: it.
2: You know, why condemn me, Mr. Minister, when I'm just following the footsteps of my teacher?

0: laugh because I would be talking about the, you know, beating kids for coming to school late. But here comes the teacher strolling through the gate at 9:30. You know, it was like, you know, don't do as I say, but do as I do kind of thing. And, don't do as I do, but do as
1: yeah,
0: I say.
1: Yeah, don't do, do as I say, not as I do.
0: As I do. Yeah, that's yeah, it, you know? Yeah, yeah, and that was causing some sort of, you know, really big, you know, noise. It was making noise for a kid. And that shot me. And I had that discipline because I would grow up looking at Solid Gold and watching Sting and Dionne Warwick and Guns N' Roses. I like the lasers and the fog and the keyboards. I was always like into technology. So I wanted to be big like that. And I got into recording very early in 1986, 87. I was figuring out how to get all these instruments onto

0: I'm Garvey Bailey, and you're listening to Tom's conversation with the legendary soca star, Michelle Montano. They were just talking about how young he was when he started making waves. And if you don't know a lot about soca, you're about to hear just how intense it can be to release your records. Let's just say that you're not getting much of a break. Here's more of Tom's conversation with Michelle Montano.
1: Yeah, but how recording works for soca artists, for you, especially in those early days, is really interesting to me. Mm-hmm. And I think people listening to this who don't know that world might be surprised by this. Because I'm going to say virtually everybody I have ever talked to on the show who is a musician is able to release music whenever they want.
2: Right.
1: Any time of year that they want.
2: Right.
1: But for soca artists, the release cycle is directly tied to carnival season. Yeah. So around Lent and Easter. Why is that the case? Why is it the case that you essentially have to make an album every year to come out during that time and no other time?
2: Well, you're trying to be part of the ecosystem and you're trying to be on top of the food chain during that time.
1: When carnival happens.
2: Yeah. And I mean, carnival for us, we consider it to be December 26th, the day after Christmas Day. It starts unofficially because you have all the parties and all the fetes and all the build-up, and then the Calypso tent might start in the last week of December or the first week of January, and you go in and you hear the Calypsos for the 3 weeks of January, and you're getting ready for February when you have the major competition. It happens whenever Ash Wednesday decides to fall, because it has now been tied to the Catholic festival. So once Ash Wednesday is selected, the Monday and the Tuesday before that is Carnival Monday and Tuesday. And you have the Sunday night is Juve morning into Sunday into Monday. The Sunday night is the major Calypso show, Dimanche Gras, which is Grand Sunday, Great Sunday. You know, and the Calypsonians come out and fight for who's going to be the king of Calypso. And you have the king and the queen of carnival in their costumes. So everybody's trying to be the number one of that festival. So they release music, you know. Over the years, we have been known to release music in October, November, maybe December for carnival. So your songs play on the radio and then they get big.
1: But you did take a 4-year hiatus. You got your master's degree in carnival studies from the University of Trinidad and Tobago.
2: Yeah.
1: I bet that was a bit of an exhale to be able to take a couple of years off of that treadmill.
2: I dreamed of that. And sometimes, you know, when you put intentions out there, I always remember there was a prime minister back in the 2000s talking, Patrick Manning, talking about Vision 2020. You know, he keep talking about Vision 2020 and what it would be like. And, you know, and
1: probably the year 2020.
2: Yeah, and how he wanted the city to be and how he wanted to. And I would always think, you know, that's the year I'm going to take a rest. And I had my biggest concert, Marshall Monday. I said, this is going to be the last one. And I got married on stage. I called it the wedding. You know, I thought, I was like, nice, here I have my partner. We're going to kick back. That'll be a good excuse. People will give me a break. Because every time I say I'm going to, you know, take a rest, the entire fan base get upset with me. You know, like, come on, you are Carnival. We can't do Carnival without you.
1: Yeah, but you're still just a dude, man. You're still just a person, you know?
2: Just a human being.
1: Yeah.
2: You know, but I understand. When you lay it out like that and you give it to

0: came from us. I told you, you know, the steel pan and the mask and how we do it, because I don't see anybody doing it like that anywhere else. There's the Brazilian version, yes, but carnival, I told, yeah. you know. And then I realized that, you know, I got the history. It came from ancient Egypt. Why was it done? It was done because, you know, the people would be so grateful to the gods for letting the River Nile overflow and, you know, fertilizing the land and giving them food, that they would want to go into the streets and what they call in processions, which we now call parades, and they would want to clap and sing and dance and bang cymbals and blow horns to honor the gods. And they would put on masks. They put these masks on because they think that they're going to transcend this limited self and become one with the unlimited, to be with the gods. And that's what we call playing mass. We call it now playing mass, M-A-S, which is masquerade.
1: Masquerading, yeah.
0: You know,
1: yeah,
0: and, yeah. and it was about putting on this mask. It's about really, you know,
1: yeah.
0: losing your identity
1: yeah.
0: As an individual and becoming one with all the people in the street.
1: And you realize, hey, this thing that I'm responsible for popularizing, I'm part of something actually quite ancient.
0: Yes.
1: Is that the origins of the Road March then too?
0: Yes.
1: What's the origins of the Road March?
0: Well, it was the songs that started to be played to cross the parade stages where they would be judged. People will now be judged. It's a long thing. Let me say this. There are two things. There are two branches of it. This culture moved with enslaved people. And it moved across to the west side of Africa, you know, which went out into New Orleans, Brazil, the Caribbean, and wherever slaves went to, enslaved people. Then there was a movement across the Mediterranean Sea, which went to Spain, Rome, England, you know, France, and that went with those people. This one was mixed with a lot of things that was happening in the Roman Empire, the Arcadian shepherds, and there would be festivals of people, you know, going naked in the streets and covering themselves with blood and just being about food and rum and alcohol.
1: Yeah, yeah.
0: So really and truly, these two branches, they said this one was about fun, food, and the third F.
1: Yeah.
0: I would not say, right? Food, fun, and...
1: Frogs.
0: Right.
1: Yeah,
0: let's
1: yeah,
0: go.
1: Yeah, yeah, yeah, yeah.
0: And fertility.
1: fertility!
0: Frolic. Right? And then this one, which went across Africa and was about ritual,
1: yeah.
0: religion,
1: yeah.
0: and ultimately

0: That is Michelle Montano with his song Fast Wine. Before that, you heard part of Tom Power's conversation with the king of soca, Michelle Montano, talking about the history of carnival around the world. Michelle was in Toronto to screen his documentary, Like a Boss, Journey of a Soca King, as part of the Departure Festival's film programming. And if you missed the first part of the conversation, you're going to want to find it on our podcast. It's there right now. Michelle describes his incredible childhood, being a kind of national rebel for being a soca musician, starting at 9 years old. And whether or not you know much about soca and its relation to carnival, he gives a great explanation of its history in the Caribbean. And now, the rest of Tom and Michelle's conversation, where they talk about bringing soca to the next level.
1: The goal to be to bring soca and calypso to all around the world really has been part of your mission since the very, very beginning.
2: For sure.
1: Really took off in 2025, I think.

0: That's Tiny Desk. Yeah, that is.
1: Yeah, NPR.
0: So NPR in the U.S. does these Tiny Desk shows, acoustic, bare bones performances, literally at a desk in a radio station. Your performance got over 1 million views. You became the first soca artist to perform on Tiny Desk. You've made history before. You did OVO Fest here. You did Madison Square Garden when you were a kid, as you mentioned. Was there something special about that Tiny Desk thing taking off the way it did? I feel like people who I knew who don't know anything about soca, who don't know anything about Calypso, were sharing that. Was that special to you? What do you think happened?
1: It was very special to me. And I got to big up my Canadian management team because this was their dream.
0: Oh, good. See, everything good that happens tends to come
1: Canada
0: from Canadian. I'm just
1: Canada
0: trying to.
1: Canada has their hands in it. Freaking A, guy.
0: You should. As soon as you said, I said, I should have guessed that from the very beginning. It was probably the Canadians that helped.
1: I just stuck that in there to make you guys feel
0: I appreciate
1: good.
0: That.
1: But it is true.
0: We'll get you on some money.
1: It is true. My manager was saying, let's do this, let's do this. And I was like, he showed it to me. And I was like, yo, I don't have time for that. I want to do that when I reinvent myself again. So I was like, let's wait for that time. He was like, yo, we need to do it. We need to do it. And then we decided to celebrate my birthday, 50th birthday at Kennedy Center. And he said, yo, we could do it the same day. And I was like, all right, let's do it. But because I had the type of songs catalog that I felt could display soca music in its various forms across its depth, I felt like, yeah, we could do it.
0: But with a live band?
1: I grew up with a live band.
0: Yeah, exactly, yeah.
1: But, we became very electronic over the years, you know, using Ableton and using playback and using
0: It seems important to you that you're able to do it, not just with the DJ that you're able to do.
1: Oh, for sure.
0: Yeah.
1: For sure. But it was a challenge because we've been on tour and we haven't practiced like that. And we said, okay, yeah, we'll use a click. Yeah, no problem. And we use the drum machine. And then 2 days before, they said, no clicks. No drum machines. And we're like, all right, let's figure out how to trigger
0: no clicks. So for people listening, oftentimes when you do these things, you're wearing like something in your ears that goes like...
1: A metronome.
0: A metronome to keep you going.
1: Yeah.
0: Oh, so you're...
1: We were flying.
0: You're off on your own.
1: No instruments. Like a Cessna with no instruments in the night in a storm. And I mean...
0: You did pretty good.
1: It was fun.
0: Yeah.
1: It was fun because you had to go back to your roots. And you know, it's kind of what I want to do next.
0: You were talking about how you've always sort of been able to reinvent yourself.
1: Right.
0: Always from the very, very beginning. But that this was a sort of a return to form when you did Tiny Desk, to be able to do it acoustically, to do it without any sort of like crutches to fall back on.
1: Yep.
0: But why do you think it took off? Why do you think that video took off the way it did?
1: Because soca music is underground loved. It's loved underground. The diaspora has spread so wide. There are a lot of trainees in BET and in MTV and they're in these top places and they're waiting for our music to... They're waiting for a Bob Marley moment. They're waiting for somebody to crack for the music to happen. Nobody's coming to us and saying, hey, I think soca music has next. You know, nobody came and said, I think reggaeton has next. Nobody came and said, I think Afrobeats has next. It was always a bunch of artists struggling to break forward and go to the mainstream and upgrade their music. A lot of artists cross over. You know, U2 is not from America.
0: No, they're from Ireland.
1: And they became a top band in America.
0: Yeah,
1: so they crossed over.
0: So let's talk about that a little bit, because that's been your goal from the very beginning, too. And like... 2026, you got massive YouTubers like iShowSpeed touring the Caribbean, singling out Trinidad and Tobago for the best Caribbean food he'd eaten up to that point. I want to talk about soca and reggaeton and kind of how it's doing. Like, how are you feeling about, when I say reggaeton, I want to talk about soca kind of versus reggaeton in a second. But how are you feeling about soca, Caribbean culture, like these things that you've been fighting? How are you feeling about its place in the world right now?
1: My main thing was always, okay, I always wanted to cross over. I always wanted to make it. I always wanted to, we dream of Grammys. We dream of being on MTV. But I think I was always very, very real and accepting of where we at and what was happening. I think soca is young. It started in 1974. But naturally, what is its purpose? It is... a blessing and a curse. Its purpose is a blessing and a curse.
0: Explain that to me.
1: It's the soundtrack of Carnival.
0: That's the blessing.
1: That's the blessing, but that's also the curse. Because, you know, we point the music so much at what this next carnival is going to be about, at entertaining the people on the road for carnival. So we talk about the whining and the dancing and the singing and the jumping. We try to do what is best to entertain people in that moment. It's very seasonal. And it's very intentional. When other music is not talking about a certain time of the year, when you get 2 days off, or when you don't go to work, or when you put on your costumes and you dance and you have a lot of alcohol, they're talking about everyday relationship problems.
0: So it's the curse is that it's for an it's mainly for historically an for an event.
1: Yeah.
0: And is that kept
1: seasonal? That has kept artists from experimenting outside of what would work during that time. We have had hits like Hot Hot Hot by Arrow. We have had Who Let the Dogs Out, which was taken by the Bahamian from a Trinian. It became a Bahamian song from a Bahamian group. We have Kevin Little, who took a 112 song, hip-hop song, and turned it into Turn Me On, which became a soca hit. We have Rupi from Barbados, who did Tempted to Touch. And these are the 1, 2, 3, 4, maybe 4 biggest soca songs that went global.
0: But you also have soca's influence in other songs. Like Drake has been influenced by
1: that's
0: soca.
1: What I'm saying. They're using the beat. Similarly, that reggaeton's beat is the soca beat. Similarly, dancehall, Sly and Robbie, listen to that. That was the pan sides coming on the Savannah. They built dancehall off of that.
0: Can you do the soca beat for just for people?
1: The soca beat is doop. Kadu kaktu, kadu kaktu, which is that, we call it kadance. And there are a couple different beats in soca, which is the kak, kadu doop, kak, kadu doop. So the snare is the kak, right?
0: Yeah.
1: And the doop is the kick. But it's reversed. But it's all the same beat. Now that beat is being, you know, used in Afrobeats. We'll do kak, kak, kak, kak, kak, kak, kak, kak. So they're all similar. I think they come from Africa. I think that cadence that we have, that was soca and calypso and that syncopated beat, I could find roots of it in Africa. That's something that I need a lot more time off to dig into and search and find, but you can just see it when you go there and you listen.
0: The things I'll say to you, one is that I want to hear a 14-part podcast with you talking about the social and political history of soca. Like, sign me up.
1: Yeah, let's do it.
0: I love hearing you talk about that. Two is your company, Monk. The bell that goes off at the beginning of the doc is the same bell that I use in my meditation apps. So I had like a Pavlovian response to it, and I just kind of zinned out as soon as I heard it. And third is, I want to close off this way. We've had Cardinal Fischel, Ziggy Marley, Melanie Fiona, other Caribbean artists on the show, talking about, at a certain point of the interview, usually towards the end, the ongoing food debates within the Black diaspora.
1: Right.
0: We want to get the King of Soca's take on a few of these legendary debates. I'm going to ask you some questions. Question one.
1: Funny.
0: Plantain or plantain?
1: Plantain.
0: Really? Yeah?
1: Yes, plantain. Well, I mean, amen or I mean?
0: Cardi said to me one time, he said, Tom, it's not a water fountain.
1: Exactly.
0: It's a water fountain. Mm-hmm. Okay, we're going to hear about that. Do you wash your chicken before you cook, or is just cooking it enough?
1: Must wash.
0: Why do you?
1: Absolutely.
0: Why?
1: Fresh. Gotta keep it fresh. Stay fresh.
0: Isn't the chicken fresh?
1: And not be fresh. Anything you have, you don't know where it was. You don't know what it was doing. You don't know how it got there. You gotta wash it.
0: Is it curry chicken or chicken curry?
1: Both.
0: I don't know. I could hear that.
1: One is a verb and one is a noun.
0: Tell me.
1: We have chicken that's curried. And they make a dish which is, you know, it's a line of curries that they make. They make their curries. And when your curries, you can add either chicken or you can add beef. So it's a chicken curry if it's curry with chicken, you know. It's an ongoing argument that makes no sense. There's no winner. But at the end of the day, you know, people, I will give you my overarching statement after all of this of who I am.
0: Let me, last question, because I'm waiting for the Instagram comments on that last one there. The Caribbean has a unique relationship with KFC.
1: Right.
0: You've been all over the Caribbean, all over the world. Which country has the best KFC?
1: I have no clue. I have never run that experiment. I have greater things to achieve with my time. you know.
0: People stood up and threw their papers on the ground. I want to point that out.
1: And let me just say this.
0: Please tell me.
1: There is a one-pot dish. There is a tradition of one-pot dishes all over the world. Mm-hmm. Something that you make in one pot.
0: Yep.
1: Right? In the Caribbean, if you go to Jamaica and you say, what's your favorite dish? They will say, jerk chicken with rice and peas. Trinidad, we call it pilau. Mm-hmm. Right? Mm-hmm. And then in Cuba, they call it arroz con pollo. In Guyana, they will say cook up. If we all sat around this table and you had your dish and I had mine, we'd all say this is the best one. No, this is the best one. But if we uncooked it and put the ingredients in the center, it's the same chicken, it's the same rice, it's the same peas. For centuries, we have all been trained to identify with our flags and our geography and defend it like it's a war. You know, we have the best this and that, we have the best that. And I feel like that time is coming to an end. We come into the new set of centuries now where we have to, instead of look at our uniqueness, we have to look at our similarities. Because when we look at our similarities, we're going to laugh and we're going to be really, really educated to the absolute truth that exists in this creation. We are all one.
0: I should not be surprised that I got a beautiful philosophical answer to those questions.
1: That's it.
0: And I thank you for it. Last question. You're watching the movie on your life. Years from now, mm-hmm. the story of your life is turned into a movie.
1: Yeah.
0: A biopic. The movie ends, fades to black. Which of your songs do you want to hear as the credits are rolling?
1: On My Way.
0: Why?
1: On My Way to You.
0: Why that one?
1: Because that song is a feedback loop. I am that child on my way to myself, on my way to my son. My son is on his way to me. I'm on my way to my father. My father's on his way to his creator. And then back again, on my way to you.
0: It's been a joy talking to you.
1: It's been my absolute pleasure being here and being asked these questions. This is fun.
0: This is fun for me too.
1: Yeah.
0: Mashal Montano, his documentary, Like a Boss, Journey of Ahsoka King, will be released on Amazon Prime Video on May 29th.

That's On My Way by Michelle Montano. Before that, you heard Tom Power's conversation with Michelle. I'm Garvia Bailey, sitting in for Tom Power. You're listening to Q. These days, it's a lot easier for artists to write a song, record it at home, and put it out into the world. Whether that's on YouTube, maybe it's a streaming site like SoundCloud or Spotify, or social media like TikTok. But given that it's so easy, that means there's a lot more music coming out. So to get a song that breaks through all the noise, that's a huge achievement. Something the singer-songwriter Ibril bound out with this track.

0: That's it, Bruno. Latest single, Stranger in You. The song blew up on TikTok, getting over 1 billion views. So let's just say she found a whole new audience for her music. Ibril, who was born in Iraq but now lives in Toronto, taught herself to sing, produce, and play instruments with a little help from YouTube tutorials. Flash forward to today, and she's looking to turn her viral moment into something more permanent. Tom Power caught up with Ibril recently to talk about her sudden leap forward in the music industry and the song that helped her on her way.
1: Congratulations on all this, man. Like, it's a pretty amazing story.
2: Thank you.
1: What does it... Like, is there a moment, I want to talk about the album and all that stuff, but like, I just don't meet too many people who have that kind of sound on TikTok, like blow up thing, like where you post something and it just takes off and gets a billion views.
2: Yeah, me neither.
1: What what does that feel like when it happens? Do you remember the moment it first happened?
2: Yeah, I made sure to journal it because I was like, I need to remember exactly what this feels like because this is probably never going to happen ever again.
1: Tell me the story.
2: Well, I was working my job in Kitchener. I was working in an arborist company and I was driving a truck and spraying like people's homes, like their trees with fertilizers, which sucked. And I remember doing my truck check and I would post a lot of TikToks even during like any chance I got where it was a bit of free time. I would just post a bunch of TikToks in my hard hat, be like, listen to this song. I made this song. And I remember like I noticed that it had 600 uses and I was like, honestly, checks out. I post so much.
1: For the people who are listening to this who may not be familiar with what a sound is or what a use is, do you mind doing that
2: for
1: me?
2: Yeah. So on TikTok, when you make a video, you can use an audio to put over top your video. And you can see how much that specific audio, how much videos people have made using your sound that specific sound.
1: Yeah, I had one happen one time where like an interview I did with Omar Apollo, people took this thing that we said to one another in a video and all of a sudden they were making their own videos of like lip syncing to it or putting it in the background.
2: Yeah.
1: And we got to see how many people had actually done this. And it was okay. So you find out it got 600 uses.
2: Yeah. And then I'm like, it checks out because I post so much. And then on lunch break, it was at 1,000. And I was like, oh, okay, what's going on? And people had, not my TikTok. Someone made a TikTok using my song and it had like 1.5 million likes. And I was like, whoa, this is so crazy. And then I have to clock back in, I guess, and keep driving.
1: keep spraying fertilizer.
2: Yeah, exactly. But I remember getting home, I just had like a burst of crying and like, not euphoria, but like kind of like a, it's like this is my dream and it's happening right before my eyes. But then, you know, it's on my phone only. Like my life is exactly the same. Nothing changed in my life. And I'm trying to convince my mom that this is a big deal and she doesn't care. And like, you know, this is just like a very, like this big thing is happening in the pocket of my pants in my phone. Like it was just so crazy. But I remember thinking like, I just was so overwhelmed with so much gratitude and I felt so humbled. I honestly just was so grateful for whatever in this universe favored me to let this happen because I was still in school when I made this, when I released this album. I made it all myself. It was like so much hard work, like years of...
1: Talk about these years. So like my understanding is you're how old now?
2: I'm 23. So, I turned 23 this
1: so
2: year.
1: So you started... what I heard is that it took you 6 years to make this record because you needed... In order to make it, you knew you wanted to make a record, but you had to teach yourself to write, to record, to produce, to play.
2: Yeah.
1: What is that all about? Like typically you know how to do all those things and then you say, okay, it's time to make a record. In your case, you're like, I know I want to make a record, so I have to learn how to do all these things.
2: Yeah, I mean, I started learning how to play my string instrument, like guitar, and at the time, ukulele, when I was like 13, because that was what was popular. And then I started making beats on GarageBand and I wanted to make lo-fi music because honestly I didn't know anything that much about music. I didn't have like a good understanding of what good taste was really, but I knew I really loved music and I always knew that I was an artist. Like it didn't really matter what medium I was doing, And then I decided I wanted to make good songs. I didn't just want to be a producer. At first, I wanted to be like a producer. And then I was like, I want to put my voice in there, and I'm not a singer. So I learned how to sing. And then I really made sure that I honed in my craft when it came to production and mixing and storytelling and self-expression with writing. And then I taught myself how to master these songs as well. And I did it all myself while finishing high school and finishing my university degree and working a few jobs like at the same time. And then when it blew up was when I just graduated and got like that job. So it was like, wow, I'm so glad that I'm here, because honestly, I didn't really know what to do with my life other than music.

0: I hinted at it in the introduction. Can you tell the story, Stranger in You?
1: I don't really write that many songs about romance, but this was one of the cases where I did, and it was about my first love when I was in high school. And, you know, when we were best friends, and then we went to university, and then we were just drifting apart naturally, and I was kind of, in the moment of writing the song, wasn't feeling like it was going to end. I was just being like, you know what, like these new parts of this person that I love, like they're changing, so, but that means that there's more to love. And so the song is about like an inevitable end to something like that. So yeah.
0: Has that person come across this song on TikTok?
1: Or probably, I have no idea. I don't know.
0: How do you let people know that you're you then? Like if the song blows up on someone else's and you're the sound is you and your name is on the sound at the bottom of the screen, how do you transition from that into like, okay, that happened, now I'm a musician, now I'm part of the music industry?
1: Honestly, and being honest with you, that's what I'm trying to figure out right now, because even though this big moment happened, it doesn't always translate to a fulfilling and sustainable music career. It's still like a viral moment and then it ends. Like all these viral moments, and they go quickly too.
0: A viral moment and not even of a full song, of like a small bit of the song. Yeah,
1: small bit of the song, and people are taking that sound and that phrase, I find the stranger in you, and then they're like, oh, this is about this situation in my life. They're not thinking, oh, who wrote this song? So that's what I'm trying to bridge the gap now. And there are fans who do know it's me because they've been following me for a while, or sometimes I'll make TikToks with that sound and I'm like, reminder, I made this song, and people are like, oh my god, it's you? And it's like, yeah, it's me, guys. But that's sometimes like a hard bridge, a gap to bridge, you know, like, because the song is more popular than me.
0: Does your mama now understand what's going on?
1: Now they understand. Now, yeah. When they see like articles and stuff, that's when they take it seriously. But TikTok, they don't care about.
0: Yeah, you're going to be on the CBC.
1: Yeah,
0: and they'll
1: exactly.
0: be like, oh, wow, she's on the CBC. Okay, I understand.
1: Yeah, when I told them this today, they were like, oh, okay.
0: Yeah.
1: Like, wait.
0: Well, you're welcome.
1: Thank you.
0: You're welcome for helping your parents out. I say to your parents, you're welcome. Because what I want to say to you is thank you, man. Thanks for coming in. And
1: I
0: wish you all the best.
1: Me.
0: And it's a whole new world of music making. You know, when I first started making music, it was like going to the moon. You know, it was like you had to, you know, you could, there was no possible way to do it by yourself.
1: Yeah.
0: And what's really amazing is not only the production, but the generation of it, the writing, everything about it. You seem so determined.
1: Thank you.
0: And so confident in your ability and what comes out of you. It's so inspiring.
1: Thank you. I appreciate it. I think you're right. I think the best thing about, you know, moving forward with music industry is becoming a lot more accessible for people who would have hurdles and obstacles to access the music industry can now do it a little bit more easily. I didn't know anything about the music industry, but I just made music and that was enough for me. So I feel really grateful for TikTok and for the age that I'm living in, that I was allowed to do this.

That was Ibril with her song Stranger in You off her new album In Copula. And that's it for Q today. Q This Week was produced by Ben Edwards, Deanne Eros, Vanessa Nigro, Cora Nijuan, Liv Pasquarelli, Adriel Smiley, and Catherine Stockhausen. Our digital team is Sabina Wax, Vivian Rashot, March Mercanti, and Nathan Chisholm. Our production assistant is Zoe Morris. Sam Hashmi is our engineer with help from Shirley Gao. Our director is Caitlin Swan. Our senior producer is Matt Murphy. Beza Seifa is our executive producer. I'm Garvey Bailey, sitting in for Tom Power. See you next time.

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1: Hi there, I'm Shelley Joyce. Coming up next week on Daybreak Kamloops, what do warming oceans have to do with our wildfire season? We'll learn about the Super El Nino on Tuesday's show. And the province wants your thoughts on forest management. We'll talk to BC's Forest Minister, Ravi Parmar, on the show as well. 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
2: I'm Pia Chattopadhyay. Dr. Alika LaFontaine is known as an innovator in healthcare, but now something else has caught his attention. Dr. LaFontaine, about what happens when the growing sense of anger in a polarized world turns to outrage. That's coming up on The Current Review.
3: From CBC News, the world is sour. I'm Neil Kumar. Ottawa and Alberta have signed an agreement to build a new pipeline to carry Alberta oil to the West Coast. Construction could begin by fall 2027, building on the Prime Minister and the Premier's Memorandum of Understanding from last year. Marina von Stackelberg reports.
4: Today is a good day for Alberta, and it's a good day for Canada.
5: Alberta Premier Danielle Smith and Prime Minister Mark Carney sign a new agreement with a rapid timeline for a pipeline to the West Coast. Construction could begin in less than a year and a half. But first, Alberta must submit a detailed plan to Ottawa. By this fall, the federal government will decide if the pipeline should be fast-tracked.
4: We're much closer to attaining our joint ambition to make Canada into a global energy leader.
5: The agreement also sets Alberta's effective price on carbon emissions to $130 per ton by 2040. That's much lower than previously required. Carney has signaled that will be the price for other provinces too.
6: In essence, yes, is the short answer. Obviously, we consult with the provinces.
5: Environmental groups have condemned the deal, saying it guts Canada's climate policy. Marina von Stackelberg, CBC News, Ottawa.
3: Meanwhile, BC's premier is not too happy about the planned pipeline running to his province's coast. David Eby says Ottawa should not be giving special treatment to a province threatening independence. Georgie Smythe has more.
7: Premier David Eby seething in a statement, saying as a country it's time to stop rewarding bad behaviour, meaning threats that Alberta may leave Confederation. Eby points to dozens of what he calls shovel-ready projects in BC that need more attention and coordination with Ottawa. And he restated his government's opposition to repeal the North Coast tanker ban. The Premier hasn't spoken today, but just yesterday he talked about his frustration with deals between Premier Danielle Smith and the federal government.
8: We are in direct competition with Alberta on certain projects. We will not be in a competitive position if Alberta has a special federal carbon price that the rest of us don't have access to in the rest of Canada.
7: Premier Eby says he's scheduled to meet with the Prime Minister and ended his statement saying, "We love this country." Georgie Smythe, CBC News, Vancouver.
3: Ontario's top court has dismissed an appeal from Peter Nygaard. The former fashion mogul asked the court to drop his conviction on four counts of sexual assault, including his 11-year prison sentence. Nygaard is still facing sex charges in Quebec, and the U.S. is seeking his extradition on sex trafficking and racketeering charges. He's denied all allegations. Israel and Lebanon have agreed to a 45-day extension of a ceasefire, according to the U.S. State Department. The ceasefire, which has eased the fighting between Israeli forces and Iran-backed Hezbollah, was set to expire on Sunday. After 2 days of talks in Washington, the Lebanese and Israeli delegations have agreed to hold further meetings in the coming weeks. Cuba appears to be teetering toward a historic reckoning with the U.S. People are desperate for relief from an energy blockade and consumer shortages, and unrest is spreading throughout the country. Amongst the turmoil, Washington has sent high-level officials to Havana to present a host of demands for widespread change. Paul Hunter reports.
9: On the effectively blacked-out streets of nighttime Havana, protest and misery.
10: A U.S. energy blockade means the country's running out of oil. With widespread power cuts, the director of the CIA, John Ratcliffe, flew to Havana for meetings with Cuban officials to underline the U.S. is demanding reforms.
9: At the same time, there's reporting the U.S. is now looking to file criminal charges against Raul Castro, the country's former president. The way Sebastian Arcos sees it,
10: interim director of the Cuban Research Institute, all signals now point to some sort of U.S. military action against Cuba.
11: I think it's almost inevitable unless we have internal regime change within Cuba that I honestly don't see happening.
10: The message from the country's leadership, be ready for a fight. Paul Hunter, CBC News, Washington.
3: And that is The World This Hour. For CBC News, I'm Neil Kumar.
12: And now the BC forecast on the north coast. A mix of sun and cloud Saturday with a high of 11. Highs up to 11 with some sun and cloud in the Peace. In the central interior, including Prince George, sunny break Saturday with a high of 14. Highs from 11 to 14 with sunshine and a risk of thunderstorms in the Kootenays and Okanagan. And some sunshine Saturday in Greater Victoria. A chance of showers and thunderstorms in Metro Vancouver and the Fraser Valley with highs around 15. Looking ahead, a mix of sun and cloud Sunday and Monday.
2: Hi, I'm Pia Chattopadhyay, and this is The Current Review. Coming up, since the pandemic, Dr. Alika LaFontaine has thought a lot about rage. In his new book, The Outrage Cure, the past president of the Canadian Medical Association explores anger and how it can harden into outrage when left unchecked. We'll talk to Dr. LaFontaine about a way forward and how we can find common ground in an increasingly divisive world. Then, the political future of the British Prime Minister hangs in the balance as he faces increasing pressure to step down. The latest blow, the resignation of Keir Starmer's health secretary. We'll talk about what's next for Starmer as he fights to stay on. But we'll begin in Alberta with a new carbon price deal that many hope will pave the way for a pipeline to be built and has many environmentalists concerned. And a reminder, this conversation was recorded this morning before the announcement between Prime Minister Mark Carney and Alberta Premier Danielle Smith was made. Prime Minister Mark Carney is once again in Alberta. Later today, he and Premier Danielle Smith will unveil the next highly anticipated step in their memorandum of understanding, a new deal on industrial carbon pricing. It could bring an oil pipeline to the Pacific coast one step closer, and the agreement has big reverberations across our country. I'm joined by three people who will be watching all of this very closely. Martha Hall Finley is a former Chief Sustainability Officer at Suncor Energy, a former Liberal MP, and now she is the director of the University of Calgary School of Public Policy. Martha's in Calgary. Sonia Savage served as Alberta's energy minister under Premier Jason Kenney and Minister of Environment and Protected Areas under Premier Danielle Smith. She too is in Calgary. And Rachel Doran is the executive director of Clean Energy Canada. It's a think tank at Simon Fraser University. She's with me here in our Toronto studio. Sonia, let me begin with you. This is one step in the path towards a potential pipeline. How big of a deal is this step that we'll see later today?
13: Well, I think it's a huge deal. I think it's an opening finally between Alberta and the federal government to find some unity, to find some alignment to be able to balance both energy and climate policies. When I was in government, we used to say daily, all the time, that Ottawa does not have an energy policy. They have a climate policy, and they've focused exclusively on climate change and meeting targets for 10 years without any consideration for an energy policy, without considering whether their climate policy was achievable, whether it would result in affordable, reliable energy. And now it seems that the both governments are working together, trying to find a balance to have both an energy and climate policy, which enables a pipeline to go through. So I think it's a very important first step to getting a pipeline built.
2: Okay, Martha, first step towards getting a potential pipeline. But the reality is there is no private proponent in this. Does this deal that will be signed later today give oil and gas companies the certainty they've been looking for when it comes to carbon policy and therefore potentially signing on to build a pipeline?
14: Well, we'll wait and see. I mean, this MOU, this arrangement with the federal government in Alberta is historic. If for a whole lot of reasons, it's a really good thing to see move forward for national unity, but also to be able to do our part in terms of energy security globally. But, you know, in Canadian history, we've never done a major, as they call them, nation building projects without significant federal provincial collaboration and without significant private and public financing collaboration. There's no question the private sector is very keen to see this go ahead and very keen to see the options for a pipeline. But it's chicken and egg. You can't have the energy producers go ahead and spend billions of dollars to increase production if they don't know that they can have access to the West Coast. That's our economic diversification strategy right there, right? It's to Asian markets that will be critically important for the whole country to be able to have access to. But it's also, you can't get people to build a pipeline if they don't know that the producers are going to increase production in order to fill the pipeline. This is going to require the collaboration of a number of people, players in the private sector, the provincial government, the federal government, as it has been in Canadian history. And this MOU and these discussions between Mark Carney and Danielle Smith are, I think they're historic and very, very happy to see them continue.
2: Okay, Rachel, here's what we're expecting to be announced later today, that both sides, the federal government and Alberta, have agreed to a carbon price for that province that would reach $130 a ton by 2040. The headline price that's supposed to apply to all provinces and territories is meant to rise to $170 a ton by 2030. So this is obviously a step away from that, a step down. Is it enough to encourage the oil and gas industry to reduce emissions? And how is this landing for people like yourself in the environmental field?
15: Well, I think we're also watching this very closely, but maybe from a different lens. And so I think I would say, just with a bit of a backdrop, Canada's building its future, but we're seeing radical changes around the world just even in the past couple of months. So the kinds of markets that we're talking about serving with our oil and gas, they've been looking at the rising oil prices in the past couple of months. South Korea has made new commitments to renewables. We're seeing peaking interest in electric vehicles. The world is looking towards electrification for energy security, affordability, and competitiveness. And so that's the backdrop, I think, of these negotiations, which I will say is the second time, while historic, that Canada has negotiated with Alberta a pipeline for policy. So I think the, you know, organizations like ourselves are looking at this, making sure that Canada is holding firm on some of the policies that, you know, will be driving down emissions in this country, but making us competitive. And as you've said, Prime Minister Carney said that industrial pricing was almost the core of kind of the market-based mechanisms that he was going to use as climate policy for this country. And we're talking about a 10-year delay and a decrease from what I think organizations have been looking for to 2030. So I think we're looking for a robust package here with a lot of elements in it. And certainly industrial pricing has a really critical role in Canada's future.
2: Let me ask you this, Rachel. Yesterday, when the Prime Minister was talking about harnessing Canada as a superpower of energy, he did talk about the renewable side of the equation as well, in addition to oil and gas. But let me ask you this. If Alberta is scoring a discount on a carbon price, how concerned are you that other provinces are going to say, hey, we want the same, that they'll be clamoring for the same?
15: I mean, I think the saying, what's good for the goose is good for the gander. I think it's pretty reasonable to expect that this negotiation is going to set the stage for what's happening in conversations with provinces across the country. And I think we just need to be making sure we're making policy that makes sense for Canada and Canada's future, as opposed to kind of a negotiated agreement with certain kind of stakeholders in mind. So, you know, I think we need to be making sure that Canadian taxpayer dollars and our focus as a country is building towards kind of that secure economic future that everybody in Canada is looking for.
2: Martha, an updated industrial carbon price. This is just one hurdle Ottawa and Alberta have to clear to get closer to a new pipeline, according to their MOU. So next on the checklist is an agreement on construction and financing of pathways. This is the world's largest carbon capture, utilization, and storage project. You've argued that this project should be paused if both Ottawa and Alberta are game to make it happen. Why hit pause?
14: Oh, listen, if Ottawa and Alberta are both keen to make it happen, then they will have had lots of discussions about the pros and cons and weighing the costs of pathways versus the investments that are, you know, either of the parties are willing to make otherwise. I mean, the Pathways project would cost billions of dollars. And just to, as a backup, it was not easy for me to call for a pause of Pathways because I was one of the people who helped create the project in the first place. But we started that project in 2020 when there was a pretty global consensus that everybody needed to do their part in order to reduce emissions. We in Canada, we were totally prepared to participate in that because it was a global collective action. Canada on its own contributes 1.3% of global emissions. The oil sand, the Pathways would reduce global emissions by 0.02%. So on our own, it's negligible. But at a time when we started the Pathways project, there was this global consensus. And if every country around the world was going to do its part and invest money to do it, then it was entirely appropriate for Canada to do its part. The world has changed dramatically, and there is virtually no other country in the world that is focused on carbon. Almost everyone is focused on energy security, energy accessibility, energy affordability. That's what Canada has in spades. We have energy. We have all sorts of our allies and other countries now clamoring for Canadian oil and gas because demand for that globally is not going down, contrary to, you know, hopes and dreams of people a while ago. I take no pleasure in saying this. We're all concerned about climate. But we also have to understand there's a bit of a false arrogance here in Canada about what we can do on our own when the rest of the world is now focused on other things. And this is really critical to the conversation. We have to look at, as Canadians, at the priorities that we have. And so the issue about Pathways was really, this was going to be a collective spending of billions of dollars, private sector, federal government, Alberta government, which by the way is us as taxpayers, to put something in the ground that would generate no revenue. Now we're looking at spending billions of dollars on defense, on national security, on other trade infrastructure, loving the conversation that has been started now about really ramping up Canada's electricity sector. This is where we need to be focusing our collective efforts, especially with respect to pricing. But if Pathways continues to be part of the arrangement between the federal government and the provincial government and the corporate sector, because they're also on the hook for billions of dollars for this, then, you know, that's fantastic.
2: So, Sonia, given the geopolitical climate we find ourselves in and what Martha was just laying out there, is the oil and gas sector looking to, I don't know, take advantage might not be the right way to put it, but of this moment to roll back its climate commitments? Is there an opening here for them?
13: Well, you know, I go back to my opening comment that for years and years, all as we had in Canada was a climate policy without the context and guardrails of an energy policy. We've been asking for a decade for Ottawa to come forward with an energy policy, and they have. The time, though, is at a time now. It seems like someone in the oil and gas industry are saying we don't want a climate policy. We have to have both. Climate change is not going away. It's going to need to be addressed. And at some point, we might see that pendulum shift back violently in the United States into a strong focus again on climate change. So this gives us an opportunity to find a policy that's balanced, that addresses both climate and energy. And remember, there's setting an appropriate price on carbon and finding that right balance enables investment into all sorts of industries above and beyond oil and gas, whether it's hydrogen, whether it's clean fuels, but a whole bunch of technologies in the energy transition. I've seen estimates anywhere between $45 and $90 billion of additional investment into other projects. So we have to look at both energy and climate policy together. And we can't, this is a moment in time, geopolitically, internationally, where there's a retreat from climate policy, but it's not the time to take, to just completely throw out climate policy to pursue energy security. You need both.
2: Rachel, the 10 years that Sonia references, there's a reference to the federal government under Justin Trudeau. You played a key role in efforts to strengthen Canada's climate plan under that government. You were senior advisor to then Environment Minister Jonathan Wilkinson. Do you worry that this deal with Alberta erodes that previous work?
15: So I think we live in a different world than we did a decade ago. I mean, if you look at the time it took our last pipeline to be built, and the amount of time we have to turn back the clock, like Justin Trudeau was on the cover of the Rolling Stone and no one had heard of COVID. So, I think like the world has changed, and I think it's appropriate to be thinking about outcomes from climate policy as opposed to the regulation. So I think we are watching closely the industrial pricing conversation. Like, this is really about fairness. It's about reducing pollution in Canada from the biggest emitters. And I think I absolutely agree with something Sonia has just said. There are studies that have been done saying Canada can actually be attracting investment from the U.S. that's sort of looking for places to make big decarbonization projects. And one study looking at over $90 billion in low carbon capital investments if we get to that $130. But what matters is it kind of what governments are saying? Is it, or is it what the credits are actually trading for? So it's really important when we're looking at what the deal that comes out later today is, how robust is this going to be? What's going to be happening on the ground? And I think that 2040, it's a really long way away. We're seeing, Pakistan just came out with a goal to have 95% renewable energy by 2040. Like, the world would be a very different place by then. And so I think we're looking for a shorter timeline to make sure that those investments are unlocked and incentivized sooner.
2: Martha Hall-Finley, there are challenges domestically that exist outside of this MOU. For instance, British Columbia Premier David Eby opposes the pipeline, any potential pipeline, to the Pacific Coast. He called any potential a project of much hype and not a lot of material reality. How can a project like this go ahead in Canada if one of the provinces it would go through, a potential pipeline, is not on side?
14: Well, first off, we have something that's called the Constitution and Section 92.10A that actually is very clear about interprovincial infrastructure is a federal responsibility. So Premier Eby doesn't actually have the constitutional right to say British Columbia is not going to let this happen. That said, there are organizations in British Columbia that are concerned. There's no question there's still some Indigenous communities that are saying that they would oppose a pipeline to the northern coast. One also has to remember that there are an awful lot of Indigenous communities that are, in fact, very, very supportive of this kind of infrastructure. That is how we, and when I say we, I say as Canadians, were able to get the Trans Mountain expansion built. And as soon as that came online, it added like a point and a half to our GDP, like nationally. These are significant contributors to the Canadian economy. Virtually everybody recognizes the value of TMX, even though it took a long time to build and took a lot of money. Hopefully we can move some of the barriers that created that length of time and that cost in order to do another one. But Premier Eby can say that, but there are an awful lot of people in British Columbia, including a significant number of Indigenous communities that support this. The key is to find that ability to partner and to work with, and we certainly, the oil and gas industry has now for a long time paved the way in terms of partnerships, full equity partnerships, to be able to in fact build this kind of infrastructure with the collaboration of Indigenous communities. So we have some really good examples to build on in this country, and I think that's where we need to look for. I don't think anyone is served by anyone just saying no, absolutely not. This is not productive. We are in a very, very challenging time as a country economically, from a sovereignty perspective. It does nobody any good to have a Canadian politician just say, no, we need to figure out how we can actually build things together.
2: Sonia, let me ask you about that sovereignty piece, but it's a different part of the sovereignty piece, and that has to do with the province you're in, Alberta. Today's agreement will come at a time when separatist sentiment continues to press on in Alberta. We know that a judge has ruled that a referendum petition can't move ahead, a decision Premier Smith says her government will appeal. But here's the question as it pertains to today's announcement. To what extent do you think an announcement like this will go the distance to persuade at least some people, with some Albertans with separatist leanings or vibes or whatever?

0: random of understanding, there's peace. There's peace. So that's going to go a long way to tamp down some of the separatist sentiment. I mean, there's going to remain some. There always has been some in our province. Even when Stephen Harper was prime minister, there was a small element of separatists in the province. And there's not going to be anything in the world you can do to tamp down some of that. But this certainly will create some peace and some a way to move forward. And I think it'll help.
1: Rachel, last question to you. Times have changed. We can all agree on that. But is there a risk that Canada, in your opinion, is sacrificing climate and environmental action in the name of economy, the economy and national unity?
2: I don't think we should be negotiating away what is our economic advantage and our economic future for, again, I think we should let the market decide. And so we need things like, if Alberta's coming to the table, they've set up non-market barriers to renewable development that's significantly slowing what would have been a great economic diversification strategy for an amazing energy-producing province. Let's let the market decide on pipelines. We've seen oil and gas companies reach like windfall profits, the ones that are still producing in the past several months. So I think we need to, you know, kind of really focus on what's the best path for our future and make sure that we as taxpayers, Canadians, are not underwriting things which would not, you know, meet that sniff test out in the broader economy, and make sure we're kind of heading our ship in the direction that the rest of the world and our allies are going.
1: Lots more to come. Thank you to all three of you this morning. Enjoyed our conversation. Appreciate it.
2: Thanks so much.
0: Thank you.
2: Thank you so much.
1: Rachel Doran is Executive Director of Clean Energy Canada. Martha Hall-Finley is Director of the University of Calgary School of Public Policy. And Sonia Savage has previously served as Alberta's Energy Minister. You're listening to The Current Review on CBC Radio 1. I'm Pia Chattopadhyay. Perhaps you've been there. Someone says something that doesn't sit right with you, and then you snap. Consumed by anger, you might hang up the phone mid-sentence or slam the door behind you, abruptly ending the conversation. And left unresolved, that anger sometimes hardens into outrage. Dr. Alika LaFontaine had one of those arguments, one phone call that caused a lifelong relationship to fall apart. And that encouraged him to think about the role of outrage in an increasingly polarized world. Dr. LaFontaine is a physician and the former president of the Canadian Medical Association. He has a new book out. It is called The Outrage Cure. Tell me about this phone call I just referenced, how it was the catalyst for you to start thinking about the problem of outrage.
3: I had been going through a lot of things at the same time. It was the beginning of the pandemic. I was coming in to be president-elect of the Canadian Medical Association, increasingly having my scope of vision widen as far as the problems that people are going through and just the pain everyone was feeling. And this conversation came out of left field for me. It was not something I was expecting. And I remember immediately after being hung up on, thinking to myself, how did that happen? And why did it happen for this reason?
1: And this was a call with someone very, very close to you. The pseudonym is Tom. You don't reveal throughout the book until the end who that is. But how did things come to a head in that phone call? And I ask that because, you know, sometimes you're just having a conversation and then all of a sudden it's like, how did that happen? So how did it happen?
3: You know, it happened exactly like that. And I think increasingly there's experiences where people are talking about average day-to-day things and then it suddenly goes from zero to 100. You know, just having a regular conversation to suddenly it's existential.
1: What were you guys arguing about?
3: We talked about the Freedom Convoy during that conversation for the first time, and it also was the last time. We had never had a conversation about this before. And one of the things I've realized is that the way that he was saying things, the tone, the emotional state he was in, was asking for something different than what I was giving him.
1: Meaning what?
3: I was really in the mindset of the CMA president-elect, listening to him thinking about, well, how are we going to fix the system? What are the problems within the healthcare system? What are patients going through? And I didn't hear this close friend who was sharing with me deep fears that they had about how the world was changing and what was going to happen tomorrow. And looking back at the conversation, it's really, really clear to me that they had a lot of the things that they took for granted suddenly snatched away. And because of the way I responded to them, I was one of the people that betrayed them.
1: So you came to that conclusion after a lot of time had passed and a lot of thought put into it and a lot of reflection. But when you hung up that phone, do you remember how you were feeling?
3: I was mad. Mm-hmm. I was really, really mad. I was ready to say to him as hurtful things as he had said to me.

0: wasn't until the finality of that hung up call started to sink in, me realizing neither of us were picking up the phone to talk to each other again, that the way that we'd always gone about fighting was not what was happening this time around, that I started to sit back and say to myself, well, I guess this is it. And it wasn't something I ever would have considered could have happened with that relationship.
1: The context is important because, as you say, this was during the pandemic. So Everyone, no matter what your views on the pandemic were, are all those things, we're in this heightened state. Every single person, right? This has never happened before. It just, as you say, felt different.
0: When I reflect on what happened, I realized just how powerful those forces going on around me actually were. So people were going through changes in their biology. We all were in a heightened state of awareness, anxiety, frustration, hyperarousal. Our limbic systems were firing, telling us that there were threats around us that we maybe never had anticipated before then. Whoever thought that we'd be in lockdowns? Whoever thought that there would be a spreading disease where we didn't have a clear line of sight on how it was spreading or how severe? We just knew that really bad things were happening. And then there was the sociological things that were going on. Public health had always had the powers to do what it did, but it had never done that within people's lifetimes. You know, you had to go all the way back to the Spanish flu to really see countrywide, society-wide impact like this. And then there were also psychological things going on, advent of social media, misinformation, you know, lots of folks who both made and broke their names dealing with these strong emotions that were going through us at this time. And so bringing those all together helped me to see the problem in a very different light and also understand myself and what I was going through and honestly how I wished I had done things differently with Tom in that moment.
1: Something that you take care of differentiating when talking about this in your book is the difference between anger and outrage. So parse that for me. What is the difference?
0: That was one of the big insights that helped me to understand my own reaction. When you're angry about something, you're really calling for help from folks to help you solve a problem that's just too big for yourself. One of the common things I see day to day is patients who come in who are very angry when they see me. I haven't seen them during their whole visit. Maybe they've been waiting hours or days to get their problem solved. And I walk in as somebody who they'd never seen before, and suddenly I'm the subject of their anger. What they're trying to communicate to me is what I'm going through is important. Pay attention to me. These are my issues. When you switch from anger into outrage, you start to feel like no one's responding to your anger. And you start to ask the question, why? Why am I calling for all this help and people aren't showing up? And I think inevitably most people's minds go to two things. The first is you start to question whether or not the people who are supposed to answer your call, whether they know what to do. So do they actually have the skills? And the second is whether or not they're making decisions in a good sort of way. Are they ethical? Are they moral? Once you start to spiral down those two ways, you stop worrying about solving problems and you actually want reform.
1: You talk about the importance of rumination. Mm-hmm. What effect does that have?
0: Rumination makes us play out memories over and over again. With our limbic systems, because they're tied in so tightly with our emotions, when we go through those emotions and relive those experiences over and over again, it's almost like we're living them again. And so that one betrayal where that person did not show up for you can turn into 100 betrayals if you live it over and over again.
1: Yeah, you wind yourself up, don't you?
0: 100%. And that is part of, I think, what happened during the pandemic. And it's something that's happening nowadays, too, when we're in our echo chambers. We constantly relive those moments where people let us down. And as a result, we get more and more filled with rage as a result.
1: You use this great analogy of a sportsplex with multiple levels of circular running tracks to describe how we descend, how we go from that anger to outrage to, and this is the next step, indifference, like, I don't give a boo, or, you know, and that just sort of shuts it all down. Walk me through the process. You walk me through anger to outrage. How do I get from outrage to indifference?
0: So biologically, our limbic systems are firing appropriately when we're angry. When we move into outrage, they start to get dysfunctional, where they're firing too much and they get oversensitized or undersensitized to certain stimuli. We don't assess threats properly anymore. At some point, our limbic system just get completely overwhelmed and they shut down. And that's the point where psychologically we fall into indifference. Indifference is the result of what we do when we're outraged. So when we're outraged, we lash out at people. We're looking for reform. We want somebody to suffer as a result for the things that we just went through. And when we lash out with folks, they lash back. And especially when we're lashing out to organizations or institutions that we heavily depend on, examples being things like the healthcare system, they defend themselves. And sometimes we get labeled with things. Sometimes we have worse experiences as a result. And there comes a point where we start to ask ourselves, is outrage really giving me anything? Is this even worth fighting for anymore? And at that point, you shut down and you just become indifferent. You just want to get through the day and not be harmed anymore.
1: And it changes you.
0: It does. It really gets you stuck in the emotions that have kind of spiraled down. Indifferent people tend to have lost faith that things are going to get better, and they've lost faith that relationships actually matter. Indifference is the loneliest, most isolated part of the downward spiral.
1: I'm glad you brought up the isolation, because this, as you've been talking about, can play out at an individual level. But boy, oh boy, are we in harsh, polarized, divided times. We're seeing this in the collective level, the societal level, groups of people just becoming outraged. So take it from the micro to the macro, from the individual level to the societal level. How's that working?
0: I think you see this playing out with politics right now. It wasn't too long ago that Canadian society was outraged over things. We wanted to see reform. We wanted to switch out a government. We wanted to see people moved out to their positions. We were questioning whether or not our shared institutions were even worth it anymore. And then things down south happened. And I think that existential crisis snapped us out of outrage, where we realized if we lose these shared systems, if we don't have stable leadership, what are we going to do? Maybe we won't have anything. And what you see, I think, in Canadian society is a spiral back up into anger. People are now searching for solutions and other things. There's obviously lots of folks who are still outraged. When you go online and you see groups of folks that no matter what problems get solved, they are still calling for a switchover of leadership or reform. Those are folks still caught in outrage. But I think you can see the pattern, especially in politics, playing out nowadays.
1: What makes this collective outrage so powerful and so difficult to disrupt? Because, you know, as I'm listening to you, I'm like, this all makes sense, right? Again, you've had time to reflect, and maybe it's the, you know, we're all busy, blah, blah, blah. We don't use that time to reflect. But why is it so difficult to disrupt that collective outrage? Because so many people are like, oh my God, we're all so outraged about everything. We want to stop. And yet.
0: I think it's because of the way our limbic system interacts with our psychology. So it's actually biological. So once your inner part of your mind that deals with threats starts to be dysfunctional, you start to see threats everywhere. And you start to search out other people who see threats elsewhere as well. And I think this is where my mind goes when it comes to identity around outrage. People tend to search out other people that are just as angry as themselves because they want to feed the outrage because it's a biological need. Now, as that gets entrenched and as it gets more and more powerful, you lash out more and more. And you start to lash out at people who didn't really do anything to you, who have nothing to do with the problems that you needed solved or who didn't answer you. And I think coming full circle, I think that's what happened with Tom.
1: You also write that people who are trying to exploit the fear don't need a pandemic to do it. I think we all kind of look at the pandemic and, as you say, about simultaneously the real soaring of social media is sort of like this starting point. But you argue that we don't need it. It's just a continuum that any emotionally charged issue will do. What does that say to you about where we are societally?
0: I think we've lost sight of each other. We live in a society where folks are less interested in solving problems and more in what they can get out of the problem itself. People like outrage because it leads to greater attention. You know, sometimes when you have consolidated identity around an issue, people are easily moved one way or the other when it comes to acting out. And a lot of times, as we fall further into that spiral, we make the decision to act out against our own interests. And we have ways of communicating, like social platforms that are built around this, misinformation, and a lot of the use of AI right now in negative ways is actually focused on this problem. Everyone is trying to get something out of you that your emotions feed, but not really thinking about what's the end result.
1: Let me flip this on its head just for a moment. As I said earlier, sometimes when you're outraged, like, gosh, I feel sheepish about admitting it, but I think it's true to everyone. Mm. It feels good, Dr. LaFontaine. It just feels good. There's some letting of something in that. Is outrage always bad?
0: I don't think it is. Outrage is good when you actually need reform, when you have entrenched systems that just don't want to answer the call when people need help. If you look at the late 1940s, early 1950s, like the creation of the public health care system, that is a time when people were outraged about things. The creation of a shared educational approach that everyone could get access to, employment insurance, you know, all these different changes. They're all the effect of people getting upset about things and then moving into outrage as people did not want to answer their call. But outrage takes a turn when you just feed outrage for outrage's sake. Mm. If outrage is not really reforming anything anymore, in almost all situations, it's negative, even though it still feels so good.
1: We all come to this with our own individuality, our own lived experiences, our own cultural understandings of the world in which we live. And I'm wondering how your own Indigenous background has taught you, how you've been thinking about that piece of it, about how to pull yourself out of anger, outrage, indifference, that cycle.
0: You know, my Indigenous ancestry and the philosophies and teachings that my parents taught me really grounded family and kinship as a really important part of figuring your way out of these things. You know, there's relationships at the core of all that we do, and that's really where we gain meaning from life, in my opinion. And understanding these emotions through the context of how you can create closer relationships, I think was a North Star that really helped me as I was unpacking these things. Like I mentioned earlier, I was really mad at Tom after this happened. Mm. And it wasn't until I realized that we were not going back to the way that things were that I started to think about the value of what that relationship meant to me. And there was a lot of grief that went along with losing that relationship. It was hard to lose someone that would always give me honest advice and come over and support me in my highest and lowest times. And I think realizing how important relationships are is a big part of having people come to grips with where we're at as far as these powerful emotions we have churning in us today.
1: The thing about the conflict between you and Tom is that it wasn't about the thing. It wasn't about your different views on the Freedom Convoy and the pandemic and how things were going. It was about something, as you say, bigger and more existential. How did you start like shifting? Like, what is this really about? Like, what am I really, what's he outraged about? What am I out? How did you start teasing that apart?
0: You know, I was going down a downward spiral of outrage after my blow up with Tom. And it wasn't until I had a family member almost die that I sat back and thought to myself, what am I doing? I remember walking through the door after flying back from seeing him. And I thought it was the last time I was going to see him. And sitting down with my wife and her putting her hand on my shoulder and just saying, we're going to have to figure this out. Like, you can't be like this anymore. And sometimes you need those moments where you gain perspective again, and you kind of step outside and you think to yourself, like, what is the point of being so angry all the time? And that was a turning point for me, that I was lucky enough to have people around me who remembered how I was versus how I actually was.
1: You had changed.
0: I had. Yeah.
1: And the people who love you and surround you noticed that change, and they said, like, this is not good.
0: And I think that's one of the important points that sometimes get lost when we're working through these emotions. If you read a lot of the popular literature about this, it's, you know, cut off those relationships that are toxic to you, focus on developing yourself. Those things have their place in healthy responses to emotions, but it's that relational kinship, you know, having those deep, meaningful relationships, finding some way to come to grips with loss and betrayal that I think really build us back up into people that are part of a thriving society again. We can't keep on going on in this isolated, do-it-alone type approach to life anymore. It's just not congruent with having a strong society.
1: So what's the cure?
0: The outrage cure is meeting someone with a vulnerability and level of emotion that matches theirs. I didn't realize that it wasn't just about me sharing my pain, but also matching the pain that I was feeling from the people around me that really helped me connect. We're in a world where people feel like they can go online and just share everything about themselves, but then not want to hear anyone else's problems. And there's other times where people don't want to have anyone hear their problems, but they want to hear everyone else's. Both of those extremes are not healthy, but it's really matching that emotional energy between people and finding that level of vulnerability. And I would say that one of the most meaningful parts of my life, and when I talk with folks, both professionally and personally, same for them, it's having that relationship or relationships where you can actually do that.
1: You've heard this from many of your friends, perhaps others in your family. I have as well. It's some occasion, and we're all getting together with the family, but these are the do not go list, right? That we're not going to talk about these things because it just it can turn into this fractured relationship. What is your sense of that? Should we be putting like, okay, here are the things we can talk about that are, I don't know, polite and easy? Because we might be losing the more meaningful conversations if we don't talk about the things that actually might outrage us.
0: Outrage throws up walls between people, and it pushes them into not being honest with each other. And I think that's one of the major reasons why relationships fall apart nowadays. Superficiality is okay for, you know, general relationships, but everyone needs that person that they can be their real selves with. And I think we've lost how to do that because of the pandemic, because we've been isolated, because of polarization that's happened, because of how we digitally communicate. And the book's really about how to find your pathway back to that again. And it's tough. I talk lots about a lot of painful realizations I had about what happened, and then also how I've dealt with loss and betrayal over the years. And I think going through that process is healthy for folks if that brings you back to having that honest, open relationship with people again. It's a very meaningful endpoint for a lot of relationships.
1: Might I ask you, because I can appreciate that there's people listening to this say, okay, the self-reflection, you did that. Then you got to put that self-reflection to some kind of action. You got to reach out. And so many people are stubborn. They're like, I'm not. Like, why isn't he reaching out? And you get again, this spiral kind of happens. Can I ask like how you got from, okay, self-reflection, this is who I am. This is how I came to this. This is my learning, to actually building that bridge back to Tom.
0: You know, in the book, it feels like I'm talking with readers as I walk through things, because that is quite literally what was happening. I was discovering a lot of these things in real time. And in the final chapter of the book, I talk about a very significant loss that I had. And it was actually the death of my dad. And I think when you look at these really entrenched levels of outrage and indifference that people go through, sometimes you have to have that really significant shared grief. You know, both me and Tom were affected. And I think that grief is a necessary part of helping to fix our biology, helping to restore our limbic systems back to functionality again. It's also a thing that resets our social, you know, environments. When you know someone has gone through something significant, you treat them with more care, even if you're angry, outraged, or indifferent towards them. And I think from a psychological point of view, too, that feeling of loss, you know, it pushes you to reach out and connect with people in ways that you just maybe didn't consider anymore. And so I think in the most severe parts, that shared grief is probably what's necessary. And it doesn't have to be the death of a father. It could be a lot of different things.
1: Yeah, it can be grieving the loss of the relationship with the person you're in this tussle with. I'm sorry for the loss of your dad. There are powerful forces at play trying to keep us all in this cycle of outrage. It pays dividends. In some very real ways to some people and some infrastructure that we have. How hopeful are you that society could actually move past the outrage to something more constructive? I know you hear it all the time, because I hear it all the time. Everyone hears it all the time. Oh, we're also just angry and polarized and outraged. And I just wish we could get back to something or find something new. Are you hopeful that we can?
0: You know, I was often asked at the end of interviews when I was CMA president, whether or not I was still hopeful that things would get better. And I realized over time that hope is an action word. You know, it's not an aspiration. So if people are still showing up and people are still interacting and people are still trying to make things better, you have to be filled with hope, because otherwise you wouldn't show up anymore. I think that the alternative to all of these things, that we just have a continued downward spiral where no one cares about anything anymore, I think just like the existential threat down south, that is something that I don't think most people would be willing to accept. And so I think we're going to bounce back. I think after this age of polarization, we're moving into a trajectory where people will connect with each other again. But I think people need a way to work out, you know, why and how that can happen.
1: I don't want to tie a nice little pretty bow around this or just say it's a happy ending, but are you and Tom good?
0: You know, we circled back and reconnected. I actually was unsure if I'd be able to find him again. And I did. And I regret what happened and all the time that we had away from each other, but I am grateful for the gift that he gave me in his absence, which was to realize how important his relationship was to me and how much I had to work on to make sure that I was the kind of friend that he needed me to be.
1: So you're working on it.
0: We are. And it's in a better place. And I think it's in a good place.
1: It's been a real pleasure to listen to you and to talk about this important topic that's affecting us all. I appreciate it. Thank you very much.
0: Thanks for having me.
1: Dr. Alika LaFontaine is the author of The Outrage Cure, How Overcoming Anger and Betrayal Can Transform the Way We Live, Connect, and Heal. 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I'm Pia Chattopadhyay.
2: I think Keir Starmer has failed, both the leader of the Labour Party and the leader of the country. And it is right that we look for somebody to replace him.
1: Labour MP Graham Stringer wasn't mincing words about his party's leader, Prime Minister Keir Starmer. The knives are out for the British PM after Reform UK, the right-wing populist party, made huge gains recently in local elections. And these come as calls for Starmer to step aside are amping up. Adam Fleming is the host of the BBC podcast Newscast. The calls for Prime Minister Starmer to resign are getting louder, and some are coming from inside the House. Can he survive?
3: Oh, well, I mean, he survived this week, which at points looks like he wasn't going to, because we saw an increasing number of his own members of parliament saying, You're just not up to this. You're costing us votes. You can't lead us into the next election. And ideally, you'd quit now. And it wasn't just backbenchers. We saw members of the cabinet. So his closest, most senior colleagues telling him that in Downing Street. We saw the health secretary, Wes Streeting, resigning. And so the pressure was really, really building. But none of his rivals were willing to go over the top and actually trigger the formal process of challenging his leadership. Now, is that because they didn't think they'd beat him? Was that because they didn't have enough signatures to get them into that process? Is it because they were biding their time and they're waiting for something else? A whole combination of things. But the big kind of dramatic thing that happened on Thursday here, and kind of the big plot twist, is that Keir Starmer's new biggest rival is a guy called Andy Burnham, who is the mayor of Manchester in the northwest of England. So he's not a national politician, but he's got a national profile. He has arranged for a Labour MP to resign from his constituency, which will trigger a special election. And the idea now is that Andy Burnham will stand in that election for Labour, win it, which means he'll then be back to the national parliament. And from there, he will then be able to challenge Keir Starmer.
1: Here's the challenge for Andy Burnham, as has been the challenge for Labour. We saw in the recent elections, local elections, because Labour lost more than 1,000 municipal seats, many to the right-wing party Reform UK, headed by Nigel Farage. What happened?
3: Yeah, so these were elections that happened last Thursday, so just over a week ago, even though it feels like about 2 years ago. And so Labour did very badly in these local elections in England, and yeah, they lost loads of seats to Reform UK, who are the sort of right-wing populist party. They also lost lots of seats to the Green Party, which is the populist upstart on the left. They lost in Scotland, where there's a devolved parliament there, and crucially, Labour also lost in Wales, which has its own parliament, and where Labour have been dominant for, well, more than 100 years, and they lost power there. So that was a huge kind of blow for the party. And a lot of this stems from the changing politics you've got in the UK now. Labour are occupying this centre ground where Keir Starmer has tried to be lots of things to lots of different people. But the vibe in the UK at the moment is people want authenticity, they want clarity. And so that kind of old school centrism, managerialism, not very charismatic leadership doesn't really seem to be cutting it at the moment. And Andy Burnham, the new challenger or soon-to-be challenger, his pitch is that he is authentic, he is charismatic, he's from a working-class background, he cares about the north of England, he's not like some kind of London elitist. And he hopes that this special election that he will win will prove that he can fight off Reform on the right and the Greens on the left.
1: Here's the challenge though, Adam. As you've laid out, the populism seems to be winning the day in the UK right now, whether that comes from the left or the right. No matter who heads up the Labour Party, this is a traditional sort of centre-left, sometimes centre-right party. So does it matter who potentially becomes a new leader? Can Labour actually survive and stay in power?
3: Well, this is going to be the big test. if Labour changes leader and they have a more charismatic person, can he basically sell the same sort of policies delivered under the same constraints when it comes to the electoral system or the public finances? And is it actually all it needs for Labour is a more charismatic spokesperson? And that'll be the real test. Or is it that actually the country is crying out for a very, very different kind of politics, which the Labour Party is finding very hard to deliver? It's going to be an absolutely fascinating couple of months. And I think just all the political journalists like me are glad that things have just calmed down a bit, because this week has been very tense and very, very intense. And I think the voters are probably thinking, oh, Labour's pledge to us at the last election 2 years ago was that there wouldn't be any more political chaos. And look what you've just inflicted on us, the same sort of chaos we had from the previous government from years and years.
1: Yeah, you've been a longtime political reporter. You've been to this rodeo many times in terms of covering the Conservatives for many years. The UK has had 6 prime ministers in 10 years. I'm just, let that sink in. 6 prime ministers in 10 years. You could have a 7th on its way. What is going on in the UK?
3: I wish I knew. I think there's a big thing, and this is quite a nerdy answer. What has happened in the House of Commons, so our lower chamber in Parliament, is that MPs used to be sort of servants of their party and servants of their leader, and they would do what they were told. So if that involved voting for unpopular cuts to welfare or difficult decisions, they would grumble and they would do it. But what's happened in the last few years, and particularly since our referendum on leaving the EU, MPs are now much more rebellious, and they think about their own interests in their own part of the country, and they are willing to stand up to the government, and which makes it harder for the government to get difficult stuff through. And I think one of the areas where it really started going wrong for Keir Starmer, the incumbent Prime Minister for now, was he was trying to get some cuts to the welfare bill for the payments that go to disabled people, which he needed to do to balance his budget. But a huge chunk of Labour backbench have said, nope, we're not having this. We think this is unfair and it's being delivered badly. And so he couldn't get his legislation through. And I think that is when basically he was kind of holed below the waterline. And I think that's when his authority started draining away.
1: You know, it's interesting to me that some British political pundits are calling your country, these are their words, ungovernable. Are they right?
3: Some days I think we are, because you've had so many prime ministers who have tried to tackle big things like our lack of productivity. Anytime they try and make cuts to the budget, somebody makes enough noise that stops them doing it. Social media is like made everything go at 100 miles an hour. But the fact is we've just not had a strong leader for various reasons for quite a long time. And so I'm not sure if that is that a product of the system, or is that the cause of our current troubles? And then you get some people saying, oh, well, maybe Reform UK are in with a chance at the next election, whenever that comes, because they just don't believe in the consensus that's built up over the last couple of years. And that's why people are willing to give them a go. But what is clear is the centrist parties are struggling to come to terms with this new world of not being able to borrow much money, not being able to cut much from the government budget, not being able to communicate in a compelling way, having to chart a new course for the UK outside the European Union, dealing with the challenges of AI. So all the stuff that all governments are facing at the moment, but we just haven't had somebody who's been able to command the confidence of their own party, whether it's Labour or Conservative, let alone command the confidence of the country or have the confidence to grapple all of these things.
1: There are domestic issues in your country. There are huge geopolitical and international issues that your country, every country, is contending with right now. I appreciate that there have been a lot of prime ministers in a short time, but times have changed. With everything that is going on in the world right now, can the UK afford to be distracted by yet another leadership contest?
3: Well, that's Keir Starmer's argument for staying in place. He's been saying to people, there's still a war in Ukraine on the edge of the continent of Europe. We do not know what's going to happen in the Gulf. We haven't even started to experience the economic turbulence of that conflict. So why on earth would you, the Labour Party, want to get rid of me, the person who's steering the ship at the moment? And also the one area where Keir Starmer gets praise is for his handling of international affairs. He's had quite a deft management of his relationship with Donald Trump. He performs quite well on the world stage. So that's his main kind of calling card for staying in office. Whether that convinces his backbenchers, who are ultimately the ones who will decide whether he gets to stay in post, that's another question.
1: In a word, if I talk to you in a week or two, is Keir Starmer still going to be the Prime Minister of the UK?
3: Yes, but only because the process I laid out at the start of our conversation is a couple of months long.
1: You are a very, very good journalist. Not taking that back. Adam, appreciate it so much. Thank you very much.
3: Thank you.
1: Adam Fleming is the host of the BBC podcast Newscast. That's all the time we have today for The Current Review. I'm Pia Chattopadhyay. Thank you for listening.
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4: 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Hear Canada Reflected on Frequencies with host Errol Nazareth. 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
6: From CBC News, The World This Hour, I'm Neil Kumar. President Donald Trump says that U.S. and Nigerian forces have killed a senior commander in the ISIS militant group. Trump identified the target as Abu Bilal al-Muniki. CNN's national security analyst Alex Pleatsis says that he was the second in command for ISIS.
7: This was the number two for ISIS globally, who was considered the ISIS organizational and financial mastermind. So this is a significant blow to ISIS and global terrorism. So this was planned for quite some time. This was a meticulously planned operation executed flawlessly, as the way it's described to me. And the number two leader for ISIS globally has now been taken out.
6: On Trump's Truth Social post, he wrote that Abu Bilal Muniki will no longer terrorize the people of Africa or help plan operations to target Americans. The Prime Minister and Alberta's Premier have signed an energy deal that sets a blistering timetable for a new oil pipeline from Alberta to the West Coast. If all goes well, shovels could be in the ground by fall of next year. Kate McKenna has more.
8: And hello, today is a good day for Alberta, and it's a good day for Canada.
9: Alberta Premier Danielle Smith has called her deal with the federal government a grand bargain. Today it sounded like she thinks it's paying off.
8: Today we're turning a corner.
9: She and Prime Minister Mark Carney grinned while shaking hands before signing an updated agreement to build a pipeline carrying Alberta crude to the West Coast with the goal of getting oil flowing as soon as 2033.
10: We've accomplished a lot in the last 6 months, and we've accomplished it together.
9: Per today's announcement, Alberta will submit a plan by Canada Day. Ottawa is poised to help fast-track its approvals as soon as this October, with construction possibly starting in September of next year. All of this while the specter of separatism looms over Alberta.
8: Now, it may not be the deciding factor for everyone, but it's going to, I believe, convince a few more people that Canada's worth fighting for and it's worth working towards.
9: Kate McKenna, CBC News, Ottawa.
6: Government and energy leaders are praising the agreement. They like that it brings economic certainty and instills confidence in Canada. But climate advocates in some Indigenous communities say it guts Canada's plan to tackle climate change. Julia Wong has those details.
11: A bit of a rollback and quite a significant rollback in the ambition.
12: The disappointment is clear in Jeanette McKenzie's voice, the director of oil and gas at the Pembina Institute, a clean energy think tank. Unimpressed with the deal on industrial carbon pricing, a lower price over a longer timeline.
11: That Canada's climate policy is no longer aligned with international climate commitments.
12: McKenzie worries with that new carbon pricing structure, companies may not want to invest as much in emissions reductions. Former energy executive Dennis McConaughey supports the new pricing plan. However, he has questions over the path forward for a pipeline to the West Coast, with construction possibly starting as early as September 2027.
13: Can they actually meet that deadline? And the ambiguities of the courts related to whatever outstanding stakeholders who are disgruntled by any approval.
12: He says it's unclear whether a private company will even step forward. Julia Wong, CBC News, Edmonton.
6: In a landmark ruling, the Supreme Court of Canada has expanded the list of damages that can be claimed by victims of intimate partner violence. It provides legal recognition that control, isolation, and intimidation are part of a pattern of abuse, and victims can now cite it when suing ex-partners. Philippe Shannock has more.
14: It's not just one incident, that it's rather a pattern of domination.
15: Angela Marie McDougall is executive director of Battered Women's Support Services in Vancouver, British Columbia. She calls the Supreme Court of Canada ruling historic in that it recognizes the dynamics of intimate partner violence.
14: It's more than, let's say, a bruise. Rather, it is about the control and domination and the elimination of freedom.
15: While critics say existing laws should suffice and a new area of law isn't required, a number of provinces have said they welcome the ruling. BC and Quebec have recently revamped legislation around intimate partner violence and says the Supreme Court ruling recognizes what happens behind closed doors in many homes in Canada. Philippe Leshanock, CBC News, Toronto.
6: And that is The World This Hour. For CBC News, I'm Neil Kumar.
16: And now the BC forecast. On the north coast, a mix of sun and cloud Saturday with a high of 11. Highs up to 11 with some sun and cloud in the Peace. In the central interior, including Prince George, sunny break Saturday with a high of 14. Highs from 11 to 14 with sunshine and a risk of thunderstorms in the Kootenays and Okanagan. And some sunshine Saturday in Greater Victoria. A chance of showers and thunderstorms in Metro Vancouver and the Fraser Valley with highs around 15. Looking ahead, a mix of sun and cloud Sunday and Monday.
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20: Hi, I'm Errol Nazareth, and you're listening to Frequencies, a show for the musically curious, where you'll discover grooves and rhythms from every corner of Canada and the world. The most recorded voice in history has fallen silent. Asha Bhosle died last month at the age of 92. She was one of the most famous playback singers in Indian cinema, recording songs which actors would lip-sync on screen. Get this, her career spanned almost 80 years, and during those years, she recorded more than 12,000 songs in several different languages. Asha Bhosle sang romantic ballads, folk songs, cabaret numbers, and dabbled in experimental pop. For people like me who grew up in India, and for South Asian communities everywhere, Asha Bhosle's voice was instantly familiar. The news of her death hit us hard. Today, we pay tribute to this giant of Indian music. Welcome to Frequencies.

We have to start today's show with Dum Maro Dum, one of Asha Bhosle's most iconic hits. I spent my childhood in Mumbai and I recall hearing this song everywhere. My friends and I would mess around with the lyrics and swap them with naughty ones. I can't repeat them on air. The title of the song translates to puff, take a puff, and its chorus goes, take another hit, kill all pain with it, chant at dusk and dawn, Hare Krishna, Hare Rama. Now, this song's on the soundtrack for Hare Krishna, Hare Rama, a film which was inspired by a trip that the filmmaker took to a hippie commune in Kathmandu. Dave Anand says he saw groups of unwashed, underdressed young white people passing around joints and swaying to music. There's an image for you. Here's the song.

Memories, man. Memories. Dam Maro Dam, the iconic hit by Asha Bhosle. Her elder sister, Lata Mangeshkar, was also a singer and was fondly called India's Nightingale. Lata described Asha as playful, unorthodox, hopelessly romantic, with a youthful rebelliousness and never-say-die attitude. Man, did she ever nail the essence of her sister. More than 30 years after Dam Maro Dam came out, Asha Bhosle recorded it again with the Kronos Quartet on an album that paid tribute to R.D. Burman. Burman was one of the most influential music composers in Indian cinema. Bhosle was married to Burman, and the couple made some of the most timeless songs Hindi cinema has ever known. David Harrington of Kronos Quartet says, R.D. Burman's music transcends any categories of Bollywood or film music. To me, it stands on its own as some of the most inventive, far-reaching and fun music of the late 20th century. Wow. Here's a song from You've Stolen My Heart.

a track from You've Stolen My Heart, songs from R.D. Burman's Bollywood. It's a collaboration between Asha Bhosle and Kronos Quartet. Aside from Kronos, Asha worked with Boy George and Damon Albarn, and she was sampled by hip-hop artists Rakim, Method Man and Busta Rhymes. All right, here's another cross-cultural collaboration that works beautifully. This one is a duet that Asha recorded with Michael Stipe of R.E.M. It's on an album by One Giant Leap. The duo traveled around the world with a laptop and a digital video camera and recorded songs and interviews with some of the world's most influential artists. One Giant Leap said, "We want to show, through the diverse fragments of music, spoken word and imagery, that despite our surface-level differences, the things that divide us are far outnumbered by the humanity that unites us." Here now is Asha Bhosle and Michael Stipe.

0: Spacey track by Asha Bhosle and Michael's Type of REM. You heard The Way You Dream. Asha's last interview was with the newspaper in Goa. In it, she said, "My personal belief and mantra for longevity in any field is practice makes perfect." Asha said, "I'm 92 years old, but I regularly do my vocal training, and this is what keeps me going." You're listening to our tribute to the late, legendary Indian singer Asha Bhosle on Frequencies. You can listen to our show anytime on the CBC Listen app. Kiran Ahluwalia is a South Asian Canadian singer whose music carries the same kind of emotional depth and lyrical storytelling that you hear in Asha Bhosle's work. Here's Kiran.
1: Asha Bhosle was the defining, the one and only pop voice of my childhood in India in the 1970s. And she was so dominant that her voice was a benchmark of what is considered to be a good voice. So she sang in a high pitch, in a high register. And someone like me, I was a child learning music, and I sing in a lower register. And at that time, I was not considered to be the perfect voice for Bollywood. Things have changed, but she was such a dominant person in Bollywood that you had to sing in her register in order to be considered a good Bollywood singer.
0: Thanks for sharing that with us, Kiran. Asha Bhosle definitely set a benchmark for Bollywood playback singing, didn't she? Here's a song by Kiran Ahluwalia.

0: taking the desert blues vibe of that track, Jaane Jahan by Kiran Aluwalia. Subha Shankaran studied Indian classical music from a young age, and she's used that training to move freely across genres like jazz and folk. More than 20 years back, she co-founded Auto Rickshaw. Their music is a mix of classical Indian music, jazz, folk, and funk. Here's Shankaran raving about Asha Bhosle.
1: Asha Bhosle's voice is the definition of legendary. As a singer myself, I've always been obsessed with her versatility. You know, that signature mix of husky and playful, deep and emotional, and soaringly high all at the same time. She'd often voice the bad girls in Indian cinema, and I always thought that she was probably a rebel at heart, which only added to the appeal for me. When I started my band Auto Rickshaw with Ed Hanley in the early 2000s, we were totally hooked on 70s Bollywood. This was the golden phase of Bollywood at the pinnacle of Asha Bhosle and R.D. Burman's musical partnership. They blended sensuous vocals with catchy compositions and added cool Western elements. It was such an inspiration for me at that time and for injecting some creativity into our band and the sounds and traditions we were fusing together. So, imagine the 70s Bollywood vibe, equal parts Henry Mancini, surf rock and guitar, and mariachi band. Then throw in Asha's cabaret-style vocal gymnastics, and you get pure and simple magic.
0: Here's Auto Rickshaw with their cover of Asha Bhosle's Aaj Ki Raat.

Asha Bhosle's Aaj Ki Raat, covered by Auto Rickshaw. And now, another cover of an Asha track. This one is by Jonita Gandhi. She's a really well-known Bollywood playback singer who grew up in Brampton. Check out these lovely lines in the song. On glowing silver-like sands in a place filled with love, we meet under the soft light of the moon. A gentle breeze carries sweet fragrances, and slowly feelings begin to awaken in the heart. JJ, I need a fan!

All I Need Is Giant Sunshine. That's a song by Anjali. She's an Indo-Guyanese singer from Oakville, Ontario. Her father was a huge fan of Guyanese music, and Anjali grew up listening to chutney, soca, and Bollywood songs when she was growing up. We're pretty sure that Asha Bhosle was in that mix. Before that, we heard Jonita Gandhi. You are listening to Frequencies on the CBC. Stay tuned to hear the very last song that Asha Bhosle recorded before she died last month. Vandana Vishwas was one of many singers who posted tributes to Asha Bhosle the day she died. Vishwas called Bhosle one of the most versatile singers in history. She said, "Not just an artist, she's been an essential part of our lives. Asha Ji has and will continue to rule our hearts through her voice and the songs that she's sung." Here's Vandana Vishwas with her song,

0: What a beautiful voice. That was Vandana Vishwas with a song inspired by a poem written by Kabir Das. He was a 15th century Indian poet who rejected the idea that God belongs to any one religion. Das believed that arguing over religion is pointless if you don't actually seek truth. Sheila Chandra is one of my favorite singers of all time. She has this exquisite voice, and what I really love is how she blends Indian, Irish, and Scottish vocal traditions, sometimes all in the same song. Like Asha Bhosle, she didn't stay in one musical lane. I asked her what Asha means to her.
1: The passing of Asha Bhosle is a huge loss. She was the voice of my youth and my mother's youth, just an eternal sound that you thought would always be there. And so young, so girlish, so playful in her delivery too. I can't remember the first time I heard Asha Bhosle. Her voice was so ubiquitous, so much so that, in fact, when the founder of Monsoon in 1982, Steve Coe, who was the songwriter and producer for the band, wanted to go to India to visit all the film music studios in Mumbai, and was very fortunate to be introduced to Asha Bhosle. And of course, this figure whose voice he'd heard was so impressed by, he bound it up with huge enthusiasm and took her hand to shake it, which of course was completely, everyone was shocked, but she was very gracious about it, of course. Wonderful lady. I particularly enjoy the collaboration work she did. Right back in 1957, she was singing things like Ina Munadika from the film Asha, proving that she was ready to cross boundaries.

Man, did you know that Usher Bosley could swing like that too? You heard Ina Mina Dika by The Legend. She sure covered a wide range of genres, didn't she? While recording over 12,000 songs in her 80-year career. Amazing. The last song that Usher Bosley recorded was with Gorillaz. Speaking about the song, The Shadowy Light, Usher said, "The boatman is my music, my guide across this river of life. And when I get to the other side, my journey shall be complete." She said, "I shall attain moksha, which means ultimate freedom, wherein I shall become one of the thousands of sounds floating all around us. If you put some of them together, they form a beautiful tune." Usher said, "This freedom to become one with nature is what awaits me on the other side of the river."

I shed my skin. The end is the beginning. Smile, smile, smile. Accepting and forgiving.

The Shadowy Light by Gorillaz features Asha Bhosle. When she died, Damon Albarn of Gorillaz posted this on Instagram. Asha Bhosle was someone I had admired from afar for many years. Her voice was my gateway to the marvelous world of Bollywood. I met her twice in Mumbai and was entranced by her grace and poise. Many of you may have first heard Asha Bhosle's name via a song by an indie band from England. The song is Brimful of Asha and it's by Corner Shop. The song is a love letter to Asha and a few other playback singers, and it became an unexpected crossover hit. The song also helped her out of a tight spot when she was trying to enter the UK in 2011. The story goes that when an immigration officer quizzed her on her profession as a singer, she told the officer that the Corner Shop song was written in her honour. I'm sure she didn't have any trouble after that. When Asha died, Corner Shop's Tejinder Singh said, "Few have reached the ability to be loved in so many languages and dialects, and even fewer have reached so many with the astonishment of heart that her songs gave us." Here's Brimful of Asha. There's death.

right, raise your hand if you were singing along to the chorus. Brimful of Asha, a classic by the British indie rock band Corner Shop, brings us to the end of our tribute to the great Asha Bhosle. Thank you so much for tuning in, and thanks to my tech director JJ Laborde and producer Ruben Mann. You can find our playlist on CBC Music. 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
3: This weekend, the Montreal Victoire and the Ottawa Charge face off in Game 2 of the PWHL Finals. A season ticket holder for both teams describes the challenge of cheering for both and the drama of last night's nail-biter.
4: From CBC News, the world is sour. I'm Neil Kumar. President Donald Trump says that the second in command of ISIS globally has been eliminated in an operation conducted by U.S. and Nigerian forces. Abu Bilal al-Muniki was targeted for over the past week. CNN's national security analyst Alex Pleatsis describes the operation.
5: We began to see movement of U.S. aircraft about a week ago in preparation for the operation here. And this was obviously joint with the Nigerians. This is a pretty substantial operation because the African continent has become the epicenter of global terrorism, which has really not gotten enough attention from most folks. Both ISIS and al-Qaeda leadership have largely moved to the continent.
4: Trump took to Truth Social on Friday to make the announcement. He adds that the people of Africa will no longer be terrorized and there will be no help to plan operations to target Americans. Prime Minister Mark Carney and Alberta Premier Danielle Smith have signed a landmark agreement to pave the way for a proposed West Coast pipeline. As Sam Sampson explains, this is still just a project on paper.
6: The message from Ottawa and Alberta's latest agreement, prepare for a new pipeline, Canada. It'll run from Alberta through BC to the West Coast, with construction starting as early as September 2027. But it still needs a private company to back it.
7: We also have had all of the major pipeline companies at the table advising us on this.
6: Though Alberta's premier has hinted at cooperation, the province is still the only funder.
8: Well, that may be more ambiguous.
6: This former energy executive says investor doubts still linger, which could hold back private dollars.
8: Can they actually meet that deadline? And the ambiguities of the courts related to whatever, you know, outstanding stakeholders who are disgruntled by any approval.
6: Questions about a potential pipeline route and cost could be answered when Alberta's government submits its plan to Ottawa. The deadline for that is July 1st. Sam Sampson, CBC News, Edmonton.
4: Meanwhile, BC's premier is not too happy about the planned pipeline running to his province's coast. David Eby says Ottawa should not be giving special treatment to a province threatening independence. Georgie Smythe has more.
9: Premier David Eby seething in a statement, saying as a country it's time to stop rewarding bad behavior, meaning threats that Alberta may leave Confederation. Eby points to dozens of what he calls shovel-ready projects in BC that need more attention and coordination with Ottawa. And he restated his government's opposition to repeal the North Coast tanker ban. The Premier hasn't spoken today, but just yesterday he talked about his frustration with deals between Premier Danielle Smith and the federal government.
10: We are in direct competition with Alberta on certain projects. We will not be in a competitive position if Alberta has a special federal carbon price that the rest of us don't have access to in the rest of Canada.
9: Premier Eby says he's scheduled to meet with the Prime Minister and ended his statement saying, "We love this country." Georgie Smythe, CBC News, Vancouver.
4: In Calgary, police have made more arrests related to extortion cases in the city's South Asian community. Four men have been charged in relation to a kidnapping incident. Dan McGarvey reports.
11: This incident is an escalation of the ongoing violence that is targeting the South Asian community.
12: Superintendent Jeff Bell says the latest case involves a kidnapping and assault last week where multiple people were threatened with a firearm. Police say a man was kidnapped at gunpoint in Edmonton, assaulted and driven to Calgary to try and lure the main victim out of his house in Cityscape in the city's northeast.
11: The second victim and his wife attempted to leave their residence, at which point they were followed and threatened with a firearm.
12: Police stopped a vehicle nearby and made two arrests. Two other men were arrested nearly a week later. They're still looking for a third man and additional suspects. Since last April, there have been 45 extortion-related cases targeting the South Asian community, with 19 shootings and 11 people charged. Police say in this case, none of the men charged are Canadian citizens. Dan McGarvey, CBC News, Calgary.
4: And that is the World This Hour. For CBC News, I'm Neil Kumar.
13: And now the BC forecast on the north coast. A mix of sun and cloud Saturday with a high of 11. Highs up to 11 with some sun and cloud in the Peace. In the central interior, including Prince George, sunny break Saturday with a high of 14. Highs from 11 to 14 with sunshine and a risk of thunderstorms in the Kootenays and Okanagan. And some sunshine Saturday in Greater Victoria. A chance of showers and thunderstorms in Metro Vancouver and the Fraser Valley with highs around 15. Looking ahead, a mix of sun and cloud Sunday and Monday.
14: Hello, I'm Neil Kirksall.
3: Good evening, I'm Chris Howden. This is As It Happens, the Midnight Edition. Tonight.
14: Payback. In a landmark decision, the Supreme Court of Canada opens the door to a new way for survivors of intimate partner violence to sue their abusers in civil court.
3: The price of doing business. Ottawa has reached a new carbon pricing agreement with Alberta. We'll ask Canada's environment minister whether the feds are setting the bar for big polluters too low.
14: The tooth hurts, a new study suggests. At least one Neanderthal did something surprising to deal with a toothache. They submitted to some prehistoric dentistry.
3: They'll make it there with time to spear. It's all hands on deck for the Emerald Coast Open this weekend in Florida, a tournament where divers compete to see who can kill the most invasive lionfish.
14: Desperate teams call for desperate measures. I'll speak with a woman who's obsessed with the Montreal Victoire and the Ottawa Charge, who are playing each other in the PWHL Walter Cup Finals, an experience she compares to being in a polyamorous relationship.
3: Sounds right. And non-trivial pursuit. A new study of train passengers reaches an alarming conclusion. We have a tendency to follow the person in front of us, regardless of whether we know them or where they're going. As it happens, the Friday edition, radio that warns, the following may be upsetting for some listeners.

0: This morning, the Supreme Court of Canada delivered a landmark decision that allows victims of intimate partner violence to directly sue their abusers for damages. Kuldeep Ahluwalia endured 16 years of alleged physical, emotional, and financial abuse in her marriage. At trial, an Ontario judge recognized a new tort of family violence and awarded her $150,000. But the Court of Appeal overturned that tort and cut the damages, leading to a legal battle that went all the way to the top court in the land. Today, the Supreme Court issued a 6-3 decision recognizing intimate partner violence as a distinct civil wrong that includes patterns of coercion, control, isolation, financial abuse, and intimidation, and opening the door to a new path for survivors to seek financial damages in civil courts. We reached plaintiff Kuldeep Ahluwalia and her attorney, Julie K. Hannaford, in Toronto.
1: Julie, I'll start with you. This is the outcome you both wanted, but were you surprised by the decision?
2: You know, I was. I was personally surprised, Neil, in large part because I had read too much of the predictions that were flowing around. The Supreme Court of Canada bot was predicting with 70% certainty that the appeal would be dismissed. And there was a huge amount of predictions about dismissal of the appeal. So, of course, it was a very pleasant surprise when that did not come to pass.
1: And Kuldeep, for you, was it a surprise?
3: Though I was confident, yet the actual decision was a surprise, no doubt about that.
1: How did you react when Julie gave you the news?
3: Oh, I hugged Julie and we both cried. We both cried a lot because we thought, and not only thought, like we talked about this long back in April 2022, that we would go to the Supreme Court. And if the appeal is denied, and that's what happened. So it was our dream together. Getting this landmark judgment from Supreme Court of Canada is obviously great news. It's overwhelming also.
1: It could be potentially life-changing for you, but also many others. And I know you've been speaking with women with experiences similar to your own. What do you think this will mean?
3: I'm sure that I could make some positive change by raising my voice in the Canadian family law. And would benefit thousands of other women out there. They might feel or they might see that if I can do it, they can do it too.
1: Julie, of course, the lawyer-client relationship is a critical one. A bond is often formed, but not necessarily one where you're crying together when the decision comes down. Where did that emotion come from for you?
2: You know, two places, Neil. It came from, first of all, the years of inspiration, despair and hope, and the community that gathered around me and Kuldeep in those moments of great hope and dark despair. But for me, the tears also came from reading the cadence in the judgment and the nuances that were contained in the judgment, which really overwhelmed me because of the extent to which I felt that so many survivors, so many people who are victims of intimate partner violence and whose vulnerability has been exploited were really seen, and really seen for the first time.
1: It can be isolating and difficult to go public with these kinds of stories. It's hard enough when in the immediate aftermath of a relationship like this. Where did you draw strength from throughout this entire time?
3: The strength or the courage to deal with 11-day trial, that was the first thing. There was no one to support. I did not have any money to pay to the lawyers, but I was pushed to the wall and there was no choice. So I had to go for the trial by myself, like I self-represented. So that was the first step to come or to reach this point. And then, yes, I was isolated from the many, even my close friends, I would say, to a great extent. My family did not support me, especially the male members of the family, to fight the case. But the strength, one of the things is my children. I have boys. Mm-hmm. They always supported me for whatever I wanted to do after this case started. And secondly, my faith, my trust in that supreme power. Third thing is like the, you know, when something breaks inside you to the extent that you have no other option, and you had the feeling to take your life, right? So when you fall to that level and then when you rise up, I think I have seen that. I've seen that very closely. So again, living for my children, that no, I don't want to die. I want to live for my children. I want to live to do something. So that's another thing that helped me to fight.
1: What did your, what have your son said since the decision?
3: I did not get a chance to talk to both of them, but they send me messages saying it's awesome, congratulations and all that. So I'll go home and talk to them. I want to see their facial expression. So I want to see that.
1: I can understand that.
3: Mm-hmm.
1: Julie, what do you think this will mean materially for survivors of this kind of violence?
2: I hope that it means that survivors will be able to obtain the monetary relief that they're truly entitled to, and that I hope that it will mean that judges will have an easier path to grant the monetary remedies that flow from findings of intimate partner violence. I think that the decision provides a path to permit judges to do that and to permit women, anyone, all Canadians, to access justice more speedily and easily.
1: Kuldeep, you've walked through all of that. You, as you said, you started out representing yourself. That's extraordinary in and of itself to now be here on this day with this outcome. What would you say to listeners who are experiencing what you experienced and don't know what to do?
3: I would say, like, it's not always that you get support from your surrounding family or friends, but then there are resources out there in the community, let it be a social organization or community resources or community organizations or doctors or nurses who are there to help you with your with different aspects you go through. Like I was going through mental issues as well. There are resources, so reach out to them and talk to them, and I'm sure, like, if not reaching to this level, but they can certainly get help from different organizations.
1: Kuldeep, Julie, I'm very glad I could speak with both of you. Thank you for this, and please take care.
3: Thank you. Thank you so much. Take care.
0: Kuldeep Ahluwalia was the plaintiff in this recent Supreme Court case. Julie K. Hannaford is her attorney. We reached them in Toronto. And I'll remind you, if you or someone you know is struggling, you can call or text the Suicide and Crisis Lifeline at 988. That's available 24 hours a day.

0: Murphy to the ice to fill in. Chance here. Oh, Montreal, they do it! They do it for Cece! We're all tied at two!
1: With just 2.1 seconds left, the Montreal Victoires sending the game into overtime, and then, thanks to a stray puck to a helmet, they took home the win. Last night was the first game of the PWHL Walter Cup Finals and the first to feature two Canadian teams, which makes things a bit tricky for France Bergeron because she is a season ticket holder for both the Montreal Victoires and the Ottawa Charge. We reached her in Laval.
2: France, that moment that we just heard there, what was it like for you? What were the emotions you were experiencing?
3: It was total mixed emotions. All year long, I was cheering for both teams separately. That was fine. But now here they are facing each other in the finals. So that moment when it went at 2 seconds, 2-2, like I was cheering so loud. Actually, I cheered for the whole 62 minutes of the game. So my voice is all crackling today. They talk about polyamorous relationship. That's what I have here. I'm in love with two teams. And I don't know if you remember in 1963, there was a song from Mary Wells. And she said, I've got two lovers and I ain't ashamed. I love them both the same. And that's exactly what I live through.
2: That's incredible. I love the scene that you've just painted and the soundtrack for it. We have as well, France. When Ottawa was leading and then Montreal's Laura Stacey went down, she seemed to be in some pretty serious pain. Mm-hmm. What was the tension like in those moments?
3: Well, it was very emotional. For me, it was very emotional because I wear the Stacey jersey. And of course, I was hoping that it was not something not that we have vicious things happening in women, not that much anyways. But I don't think it was on purpose from the Charge players. But yeah, it was very, very tense because Stacey is a huge player for the Victoire, and so we were happy to see her back after the injury. Yeah.
2: Ultimately, are you happy with the outcome that in OT Rock scored when the puck hit her helmet and went into the net?
3: I was super happy. It was an interesting goal, but I was super happy. As I said, I was cheering for both teams. Mm-hmm. I was, when Phillips was making this wonderful, stop, I was going up and people thought I was cheering because the Victoire had done a good play. But no, I was cheering because Phillips was, because I'm wearing my Victoire jersey in Montreal. So, I'm incognito. I just blend in the crowd. And so, yeah, it's very funny because I was, when the Charge scored the first goal, I was one of the few in my section who was up because this is a season ticket holder section. Therefore, yeah, People who are cheering for Montreal. And I was up and cheering for Ottawa and people were looking at me like, imposter, who are you?
2: And what, do you say anything in response?
3: No, they were laughing because I was wearing also, they know me. I mean, they've known me for the years. So I was wearing my baseball cap for the Charge and people were teasing me, you should remove that. You have the wrong baseball cap. I said, no, my heart is there.
2: I love two teams, as you said. Yeah. When did you decide, and you posted a photograph of all of your merch. It is quite impressive. When did you decide to go all in and to go all in on both of these teams?
3: I just love women's hockey, women's sport, and women's hockey specifically because I was a goaltender for Laval University. It brings back all these nice memories, and that's why I thought, I want to cheer for them. I want to, they are where I would have been a few years ago if we had had that league. And so it's just, for me, it's my dream that is coming through them as a younger generation, and it's beautiful to see that.
2: And your wife, I know, is not into hockey. That's why she's not at the games with you. But you do send updates and photos. How is feeling about this?
3: Outcome? Yeah. She wants to know the score, but she's not into hockey at all. This is really, really funny. This is the joke at home because when she, like, it took me 5 hours just to pack my bag yesterday for 3 days because I didn't know which t-shirt to bring, which jersey to bring, and she was looking at me like, just make a decision. Doesn't matter. And I said, yes, it does matter. But she said, you're wearing a jersey on top of a t-shirt. And I said, well, I know what I'm wearing. So, She was teasing. She's laughing at me all the time. And I always come back with merch. So she's like, The closet is full of merch from the Charge and from Montreal.
2: You're from Ottawa. That's where you live, I should say. But you're staying in Montreal until Saturday to make sure you can catch a game two. What's the energy like there right now in Laval?
3: Today it's very quiet. Yesterday was very interesting. The nice thing is I'm staying at the same hotel as the hockey players, the Charge players.
2: Oh.
3: So the story is, and this is funny because what happened is last week I was, well, on Tuesday when Victoire was playing against the Frost, I was here at the hotel and suddenly I see Kadyrova, who is a player from Ottawa. So I was all excited. It's like, Fanouza, I want to take a picture. You know, I'm 61 and I'm like a 17-year-old kid. You know, it's so funny. So you know, I took a picture with her and then, you know, I realized I was wearing my Victoire jersey and I thought, oh my God, I'm wearing my Victoire jersey. And I was trying to convince them, no, I'm a real fan of the Chargers. Yeah. You
2: know? But they still took the picture?
3: Yes. Oh, yes, they did. But yeah, it was just a funny moment. So I thought from now on, during the day, I'm going to wear my Charge sweater. So there's not going to be any confusion if I meet someone in the hallway.
2: And when things shift back to Ottawa, are you going to be there at every game?
3: You bet I'm going to be there. I'm not going to miss that. And then I'm going to wear my Charge jersey.
2: Obviously. França, I'm so glad we could speak. Thank you for this.
3: Thank you so much.
1: We reached France Bergeron, a dedicated fan of the Ottawa Charge and the Montreal Victoire in Laval.

0: Some 60,000 years ago, a Neanderthal had a very human predicament, a toothache. And the pain was so bad, they had to dig deep. Like, into the actual tooth, of course, but also, presumably, they had to dig deep to get through what could only have been a PTSD-inducing procedure pre-modern anesthesia. That's what a team led by scientists at the Russian Academy of Sciences are deducing from an unusual-looking Neanderthal tooth they unearthed in a Siberian cave, which they say points to a form of very early dentistry. John Olson is an archaeologist and a co-author on the new study published in the journal PLOS ONE. We reached him in Tucson, Arizona.
1: Professor, just what was so unusual about this tooth?
2: Well, our specialist in Russia, Alisa Zubova, noticed on her examination of the tooth that it had this weird concavity in the chewing surface.
1: There was a hole.
2: It was a hole, yes, exactly.
1: And I mean, what made you think that this wasn't a cavity or, you know, the result of some Neanderthal torture or something like that?
2: Well, I don't know about Neanderthal torture, but it was clearly bigger than what you might think of as a cavity. Essentially, the entire chewing surface of the tooth had been destroyed by some means, and her initial analysis through just a low-power microscope indicated that it was not just tooth decay that created that hole, but it was actually some active process of digging into it.
1: And how did you arrive after that initial assessment that your colleague made? What kinds of things did you do to try to rule out all those other possibilities?
2: What we were able to do was to look at the

0: in that tooth?
1: severe infection. I mean, the tooth was, for all intents and purposes, the same as if you or I had a badly infected lower second molar. And what clued us into this being problematical for that individual was precisely that they had done something to try and alleviate the pain.
0: And so they go to one of their neighbors, maybe the local, what we call a dentist, but what how did they do this procedure? What's your sense of
1: Well, they
0: that?
1: got that's a good question. There are two primary possibilities. The one that I cleave to is that this person was in such pain that they reached out to someone else and said, "I need help." And that person, although presumably was not some sort of specialized dentist, may have been a specialized medical practitioner, which we know from evidence from all over the Neanderthal world that the Neanderthals were fascinated with, and to some extent adept with, herbal medications and things like that. The second possibility, of course, which I don't think is very likely, is that this was a self-help process, that whoever had this infected tooth picked up a stone drill, without any mirrors, reached into their mouth and dug around until they felt better. That's possible, of course, and we have no scientific way of separating those two possibilities. But the more we know about Neanderthals, the more we know how social they were and how similar to us they were. So, in the context that I wouldn't be digging around in my own mouth if I had a infected tooth, certainly I would be asking for additional input from someone else,
0: We
1: thank
0: have anesthesia and numbing agents. They did
1: you.
0: not. So I'm trying not to think too much about how excruciating this encounter would have been.
1: Yes, and that leads to another interesting aspect of the social dimension of things, which is communicating to this person, who is a full adult, by the way, we're not talking about a child. Hey, you know how badly that tooth hurts now? Well, I'm going to do something to it that's going to make it hurt even worse. But the good news is it'll only hurt worse for maybe a half an hour or an hour. And after that, you're going to start feeling a lot better. How do you communicate that? I mean, that's a really complicated idea, given our stereotypical view of Neanderthals as brutish beasts who could barely grunt out, need food or something.
0: Right. Yeah, it's also, I mean, we don't know for sure, but maybe their pain tolerance by necessity was a bit better than most of ours.
1: Oh, I'm sure of that. I mean, Neil, the statistics are absolutely alarming. 80% of Neanderthals never saw their 40th birthday. And if you took all the bones and teeth of Neanderthal from all over Eurasia and put them out on a table and looked at them, something almost like 50% of those bones and teeth would show evidence of traumatic injury. These people were living in a very high stress environment, and it was taking its toll.
0: Professor, I appreciate this. Thank you.
1: Oh, sure, absolutely. My pleasure.
2: John Olson is a professor emeritus of anthropology at the University of Arizona and a co-author on a new study of Neanderthal dentistry. He's in Tucson, Arizona.

Well, certainly have been on a train journey, all right. And now it's time to get off and go to the place you got on the train to go to. Do you, A, spend some time determining the most efficient route out of the station, or B, just follow whoever's in front of you, even though they may have no idea where they are or

where they're going. Plus, they're wearing the same jacket as you, so at any moment, someone could turn around and say, ha-ha, look, everybody, the jacket twins. You probably said that you would do A, but according to an elaborate new study, most of us would do B, demonstrating a heartwarming level of trust or thoughtless gullibility. When I say the study was elaborate, I mean that the scientists analyzed the paths of about 100,000 passengers exiting trains at one station in the Netherlands. They monitored which door every one of those passengers used to exit and the order in which they exited and something-something algorithm. And in the end, they found that we tend to follow the same path as the person in front of us, regardless of whether we know that person and even if they take us on a longer route out of the station. As I said, this does not necessarily reflect well on us. Apparently, we just think, yeah, he looks like he knows where he's going. I can tell by the way he's in front of me. Not to mention, what about the person in the very front? What is she supposed to do? Just accept that she has to lead a conga line of zombie train passengers to safety on her own? That's a lot of pressure. This feels like an embarrassing study for us. And I think the lesson is as follows: stop following. Here's Moniao with You Know the Way.

0: It was all smiles in Alberta today. As you've probably heard on the news, the Prime Minister was in Calgary to sign an agreement with Alberta Premier Daniel Smith, which includes a deal on industrial carbon pricing. The agreement builds on the Memorandum of Understanding the two governments signed in the fall, which paved the way for a new pipeline. It also sets out a plan to increase the province's effective industrial carbon price to $130 per ton by 2040. Here's Premier Smith speaking after the announcement today.
1: Our governments have agreed to targeted policy changes that create the conditions necessary for Alberta to significantly increase its energy production and exports to Asian and other global markets. Today's agreement also results in Alberta avoiding a significant increase to the federally mandated industrial carbon tax, saving Alberta's industry partners approximately $250 billion in compliance costs over the next two decades to 2050.
0: Alberta Premier Daniel Smith speaking to reporters today. But not everyone is celebrating. The industrial carbon price is largely considered Canada's most important tool for driving down greenhouse gas pollution. And though Alberta's new target is higher than its current rate, it's far less ambitious than the national carbon price, which was supposed to rise to $170 per ton by 2030, 10 years earlier. Julie DeBrusen is the Federal Minister of the Environment and Climate Change. We reached her in Ottawa.
2: Minister, Alberta's premier clearly sees this as a win for her province. Environmentally, though, is this ultimately a compromise or a really big step backwards?
3: This is actually a really big win. If we take a step back and look at this entire agreement and what it includes not only a strengthened industrial carbon price with an effective credit price that is backed by Canada and the Alberta governments with financial mechanisms, but it also includes interties with nearby provinces of Saskatchewan and British Columbia. So this is actually a step forward in many ways. We need to work with our provinces to be able to reduce our emissions. And this memorandum of understanding with Alberta puts us on track to do exactly that.
2: And not everyone agrees with that assessment, as you know, and they'll point out environmentally that this might be a shift in the right direction as you see it for Alberta, but these are much less stringent than the national targets. Environmental groups wanted a faster timeline for this. Former Environment Minister Catherine McKenna told the Canadian Press ahead of this announcement that the schedule for Alberta doesn't make sense from an environmental perspective. From where you sit, Minister, is $130 a ton really enough to encourage the oil and gas industry to do their part and reduce emissions?
3: Part about strengthening the industrial carbon price is one part of a larger agreement within the MOU. But what is the most important part when we're talking about the industrial carbon price is it sets up an effective carbon price and one that is going to be regulated. There's going to be a regulation put in place in Alberta to make it happen, and that the federal government and the province will both put money behind to make sure that we're guaranteeing that it's strengthened that way. When we look back at where we were in November when we signed the initial MOU, the credit price in Alberta was trading at just over $20, which was significantly lower than the headline price. So we're moving from beyond having a price on paper that might be higher to one that is an effective price. And that is really important. It provides a certainty for industry that they can see where it's going. And it provides certainty that we know that the price is going to continue to move forward, guaranteed by both of our governments.
2: Why is Alberta getting more time to hit that number than was recommended by environmentalists?
3: Well, the agreement that we have in place is actually to make sure that we have a price floor. Traditionally, we've talked about a headline price. This is a price floor that will be set in Alberta between the two governments. And so this is an effective price. It's going to be a system that works when we had a system that was not functioning only a few months ago.
2: And just to underline for our listeners, when we talk about effective carbon price, it's the market price, the price at which the credits are bought and sold on the open market. In terms of other reaction from other provinces, British Columbia's Premier David Eby was asked about this. He says he's concerned Alberta now has an advantage over other provinces. Here's a bit of what he said.
4: I've been reaching out to the Prime Minister in early conversations about how we can ensure that BC's projects, which are real projects, which have proponents, which are in final investment decision, get the same amount of attention as the proposed Alberta pipeline project that still has no route and no proponent. I believe that we can get there, but we do need to make sure that there's a level playing field for everybody in Canada, and it's not just one province that that gets special treatment that results in a competitive advantage for them and a disadvantage for the rest of Canada.
2: And in addition to those comments, Minister, there's a new statement now from Premier Eby, and he says in part, quote, it cannot be the case that the projects that get prioritized in Canada are those where a premier threatens to leave the country, unquote. So there's two questions there. One, he's saying, you know, why are they getting breaks that the other provinces are not getting? And then the other question is of course, why is this happening for a province that where, you know, there's this open threat of a referendum on separation?
3: If we're going to talk about British Columbia specifically and about major projects, we have been working directly with British Columbia to make sure that they are part of what our plan is on building Canada. But on the other part, when we're talking about, you know, what this means and how we're working with provinces, this is about collaboration with provinces. It's about not fighting with our provinces and making sure that we're taking action that moves us all forward in unity, which is what Canadians want to see us do right now when we're facing threats from the United States and when we're seeing so much around the world in instability. This is our chance to build real stability by working with the provinces. We actually have said that we're going to enhance our industrial carbon price right across the country. And we put out a consultation paper at the beginning of the year to set out how we will do that. And we will work with all of the provinces, because that's the goal, is for all of us to be working together to make sure that we do have a stronger economy and that we're reducing emissions and building a low carbon economy right across the country.
2: In terms of the government's 2050 target, reaching net zero by 2050, for Canadians who are hearing all these headlines and seeing these developments, some feeling like these are steps back, what would you say to those who are not sure they can believe that that is a real date and a real number and a real goal and not one that will be diluted?
3: We remain absolutely committed to our Paris commitments and our Paris targets. So that piece I would absolutely want to confirm for all Canadians. But taking a step and looking at where we're at, when we look at the last National Inventory Report, the last figures are for 2024, which was the last year under the previous Liberal government. And what it showed is that all of the policies we had in place had done a really important job in bringing down emissions and our emissions trajectory from what we had been left with by the Conservative government, where emissions were tracking upwards. But and we actually, with all of those suite of measures, had brought emissions down by 10% from 2005. But it also showed that we had plateaued and we weren't moving forward. And what we know is that they had become very divisive. So when we have the electricity strategy that we put out yesterday, we're actually working directly with the provinces on how do we build a better interconnected system right across our country. That allows us to electrify our economy and make significant reductions in our emissions by doing that. So we're building on the past record and the past work. But it takes new steps now in how we get that done.
2: Minister, I appreciate this. Thank you for coming back on the show.
3: Thank you so much. It's good to talk with you.
0: Julie DeBrusen is the Federal Minister of the Environment and Climate Change. We reached her in Ottawa.

0: As a firefighter, you have to yank on piles of heavy gear, bust through doors, and charge through fire and smoke to rescue those who need rescuing. But other times, you need a gentler approach. A few days ago, crew members of a fire station in Kamloops, BC, were asked to take care of 8 mallard ducklings stuck underground in a storm drain. Here's Kamloops Fire Rescue spokesperson Josh Cowan describing the scene and how the ducklings got there.
1: The hen mallard, she's the mom. She was kind of standing around, like pacing around this steel grate, the storm drain. And so the crew kind of assessed the situation. They went to one of the neighbors and they got a little like cardboard box that you see when the firefighters putting the chicks in. And so they took a Halligan, which is one of our tools. They opened up the storm drain, looked inside, and there was 8 ducklings that were kind of like down in the water level. And obviously with storm drains, there's like a pipe that can go out and feed the whole system. So first of all, they kind of took another piece of cardboard and stuck it over top of that pipe. And then one by one, grabbed the ducklings and put them in the cardboard box. And as they were coming out, mom was kind of running around, quacking and whatnot and making a little bit of a racket. And she was starting to get a little bit nervous about what was going on. Cause she could hear her chicks, right? They were all chirping at her. And then once the boys got all the ducklings out, they kind of set them free right next to mom. And just like that, they were following her to the pond. So those ducklings, they're quite small. So they're probably, I don't exactly know how old they would be. Probably a couple weeks is my guess. And the storm drains have those little, there's spaces in between them. And usually like a bigger bird, they're going to walk right over top of them. But unfortunately, all 8 went in there. So mom was probably walking along. She walked over the storm drain. And then one by one, plop, plop, plop, plop, plop, they all fell in there.
0: That was Josh Cowan, fire and life safety educator at Kamloops Fire Rescue, speaking to CBC Kamloops.

0: Congressman Steve Cohen is calling it a day. For nearly two decades, the Tennessee Democrat has represented the state's only majority black district. But today he announced that he's ending his bid for re-election because of the new congressional maps drawn up by Republicans to favor Republicans. As we talked about on the program last week, Tennessee Governor Bill Lee approved a new map that carves up that key district into three conservative-leaning ones. The move is fully backed by the Trump administration and was made possible by a recent Supreme Court decision that guts the protection of racial minorities in the Voting Rights Act. Congressman Cohen is part of the lawsuit that challenges the redistricting effort in court. Here's what he told reporters at the press conference where he announced his decision today.
1: African-American population is very much distressed by this ruling. And sometimes I'm amazed at that the support I've got is so strong and that a lot of people would have thought a Caucasian could ever win. So that's something special about Memphis, and we're not going to have that. And I feel bad for my constituents because a lot of them come up to me regularly and say, recently as today, African-American and Caucasian, don't quit. And I don't want to quit. I'm not a quitter. But these districts were drawn to beat me. They were drawn to defeat me. But Memphis is my home, and that's what I fight for, and I want to do it again. And if I get the chance, I'll do it. But otherwise, I'll be retiring from Congress and from, I guess, from public life.
2: There's been multiple states where Democrats haven't come out on the winning side of this redistricting issue, yours included, Virginia recently as well. How do you think Democrats going forward should respond here in the wake of if all these redistricting losses?
1: Well, they have to vote in record numbers. And if it was an unbelievable registration effort among Democrats, and that perspective includes African Americans in a major way, there's a chance this could backfire on the Republicans. I mean, Donald Trump is a gangster. This is a gangster move to call the Texas governor and say, find me five new congressmen. That's not the way congressional districts go. This is the people's house. It's power, but it's definitely race too. And the redistricting, two of the new districts have 29% black population. The third one is, I think, 31 or 32%. If you didn't consider race, and two of them were exactly 29%, that in itself, in their maps, militate against what they have alleged, that it has nothing to do with race, but with policy and with party.
3: What does this mean for the long term for the country?
1: This could affect the country a lot for a long time with the House, and there's more seats in the South they're going to try to get in Georgia and Florida. They have an election in Alabama in August. They'll get a seat, I imagine, in Louisiana. If Republicans continue to hold the House, if Speaker Johnson continues to be a... he basically serves Donald Trump. He doesn't lead the House. We are not an equal branch of government and a check and balance on the administration. We're a branch of the administration.
0: Democratic Tennessee Congressman Steve Cohen speaking to reporters from his Washington office today.

0: They're named after the king of the jungle, so in a way, it's only fitting that lionfish have become kings of the reef in Atlantic, Caribbean, and Gulf waters. Like the noble land lion, they are beautiful and majestic. Unlike the noble land lion, they are ecological jerks. With their venomous spines and their sweet tooth for native fish, lionfish are an invasive species that threatens coral reefs and marine ecosystems. This weekend in Florida, over 100 divers will do what they can to curb the lionfish population. They'll be taking part in the Emerald Coast Open, which bills itself as the world's largest lionfish competition. Alex Fogg is a lionfish hunter and the founder of the Emerald Coast Open. We reached him in Destin, Florida.
1: Alex, help our listeners go underwater and experience what the divers this weekend are going to be experiencing as they come face to face with these lionfish.
2: I mean, every time you go diving, you never know what to expect. Odds are you're going to have pretty good visibility. You'll get down to a reef, whether it be a large shipwreck or a structure that was specifically placed there to be an artificial reef. Or in some cases, you're diving a natural limestone outcropping, crawling with life. I mean, there's a lot of color down there, especially if you have a light with you. But you, when you're down there and you're seeing all this life, there's always lionfish, and lionfish are not supposed to be here. They stick out like a sore thumb. And I remember the first time I ever saw one, it was pretty eye-opening. And when I started to learn a little bit more about their impacts, it was bad.
1: Yeah. And how do you protect yourself down there?
2: Yeah. So fortunately, lionfish aren't aggressive. So you don't have to worry about going down there and having a lionfish attack you. They essentially just sit there on the reef. But when you are harvesting them, you want to avoid those venomous spines that are on their back and on their underside. So there's actually a device called a zookeeper. It's essentially a PVC tube with a funnel on it. And when you spear the fish, you can put it into this device. And when you retrieve your spear, it strips the fish off into that device and you never have to come in contact with it. This is by far the safest and most efficient way to get these fish.
1: And beyond that tool, what are your techniques and your tips for those, you know, not only to find them, but to catch them?
2: Yeah. Well, finding them, the good news is, I mean, they stick out like a sore thumb, like I mentioned. They're sitting out there in the open.
1: They're not camouflaged.
2: Down there and you know exactly what it is when you get down there. There's no confusing it with another fish. But harvesting them, I guess, fortunately, they don't swim away from you because they don't really fear anything. They don't have those natural predators like they have maybe in their native range over in the Indo-Pacific. So you as a diver can get, you know, just a few feet away, line up your shot and take the shot and, you know, efficiently harvest that fish. So it's not a very difficult fish to harvest. You just have to get down there.
1: Yeah. And how many do you think might be harvested and removed this weekend? Is there a magic number you and the divers want to hit?
2: As many as possible. but the magic number, I don't really have a good answer there, but historically we're over 10,000 fish per year. This year, during the 2 days, I'm expecting probably closer to 20,000 just because the weather is so good and everybody is able to make it out there and go to their favorite spot.
1: How many divers are we talking about?
2: Oh, we have right around 130 divers participating in this year's event. And of those 130, probably 100 of them are making it out. And it's, again, with the weather the way it is, there's no excuse not to make it out.
1: Yeah. How long are they out there for?
2: The rules of the tournament allow you to start diving at sunrise, and then you have to be done by sunset. Some folks go out with just a couple tanks, they're done by lunch, but then there's others who are doing an entire day of diving today and an entire day of diving tomorrow and are exhausted little puppies when they come in on Sunday.
1: and the prizes?
2: That's what's really drawing a lot of the folks to this event. So we have around $150,000 worth of cash and prizes that we give to the divers that are harvesting these fish. We reward them for most lionfish. We reward them for biggest, and we also reward them for smallest lionfish. So you don't have to go out there and shoot a couple thousand lionfish if you don't want to. You can go and shoot one big one and one small one and be, you know, in the money.
1: What are the smallest and largest you've seen so far?
2: So the largest one, the world record, is 485 millimeters. And the smallest one that I've seen is about 30 millimeters. Oh. There's quite a range there. Yeah. For this tournament, I'm expecting we'll probably be, you know, very close to that upper range and very close to that lower range. There's, you know, certainly a variety of sizes that come in.
1: And those tens of thousands of fish, if you do hit that number, what do you do with them once they're harvested?
2: Yeah, that's a great question. So once all the lionfish come in and we have counted them and measured them all, we actually work with local seafood markets and restaurants to allow the divers to sell their catch to those places so they get served to the public. And that's, you know, mostly for the larger fish. So about half the fish go to the market. The other half, we freeze in about 2-3 kilo blocks and distribute them to schools around the country for them to do education programs with. So they do dissections instead of dissecting a pig or, you know, something else, they're dissecting lionfish.
1: Have you dissected a lionfish?
2: I've dissected a lot of lionfish. That was part of my graduate research. I dream about them.
1: well, how would you describe that experience?
2: I could do it in my sleep, but every time you open them up and you open up their gut, their stomach, they have something different every time. They're a generalist predator. So if it can fit in their mouth, they're going to eat it. So you see your lobsters, you see your snappers, you see those fish that you like to eat. It's eye opening because you don't want a species that's here kind of out of control preying on these fish that are so important to not only the industry, but also my dinner plate.
1: And have you eaten them as well yourself?
2: Oh, lionfish? Yeah. Oh my gosh. Yeah. I've had it just about every possible way. Have you ever seen Forrest Gump and he's talking about all the ways to eat shrimp?
1: Yeah,
2: I think
1: shrimp,
2: you can eat,
1: sure.
2: I think you'd eat lionfish even more.
1: What does it taste like? How would you describe it?
2: Lionfish is a really mild fish. So it takes on the flavor of whatever you're cooking it in. Mm. So it's not like other invasive species where you have to, you know, put so much salt and blackening on it that you don't even know what you're eating. It can be served as plain sushi. It could be served as, you know, a grilled piece or on a taco or in a sandwich. There's really no wrong way to do it. But I think my favorite way is in ceviche.
1: Lionfish ceviche. What goes into it? Tell me.
2: Yes. So the lionfish, of course, but then the lionfish is cooked in citrus, so lime juice and lemon juice. And then you mix in really whatever other fresh vegetables you like. So red onion, green pepper, garlic, a little bit of everything. And then you dip a chip in it, you're good to go.
1: Alex, a pleasure speaking with you. Thank you.
2: Yeah, thank you very much.
0: That was Alex Fogg, a lionfish hunter and the founder of the Emerald Coast Open. We reached him in Destin, Florida.

0: It's a very exciting time to be a hockey fan in Montreal. Earlier in the show, Neil spoke to France Bergeron. She's a super fan of the PWHL's Montreal Victoire and the Ottawa Charge, which made for a complicated evening yesterday as she watched the Victoire claw their way into overtime against the Charge and go on to win the first game of the Walter Cup Finals. Meanwhile, in the NHL, the Montreal Canadiens beat the Buffalo Sabres 6-3 last night to take a 3-2 series lead. They'll head back to the Bell Center tomorrow, hoping to clinch a trip to the Eastern Conference Final. In Quebec City, the CBC's Théo Lemarchandelle spoke to fans who packed into the Centre Vidéotron for a watch party.
1: You feel the energy, you feel the vibe of the the fans of the obviously the Canadiens of Montreal. Obviously, we're in Quebec City, we're in Montreal, but I feel like we still are a okay city. It's really nice to be out here with other people, with other Quebecers. I think this is, it's really what's making the difference compared to like going to a bar or staying, at home. I'm really overwhelmed by all the, the vibe and the positivity of the fans of tonight. We have this culture, not only in Montreal, but in the whole province of Quebec. So this is really to be surrounded, with other fans.
2: Everybody screaming, and it's really, really fun. I find that amazing that they open up the center, because it's the series just put people together that don't really follow the game. But now we're thousands of people here. It's a really nice time.
3: Who did you come with tonight?
2: My kids, my husband, and a friend of my kids. It's never going to be funnier at my home. I'm standing by myself in my living room screaming at the TV, and now I can scream all I want.
3: Would you consider yourself a super fan?
2: Yeah, maybe we can say that. Maybe. We have our season ticket. Sorry, we have our season ticket for the Remparts. So, and I'm a goalie mom, so I like hockey.
3: Perfect. I see you going crazy when there's an action.
2: Yeah.
3: How did you feel when they scored?
2: I feel fine. I want them to win. We need the cup.
0: The CBC's Théo Lemarchandelle speaking to Montreal Canadiens fans in Quebec City. We're now at the end of As It Happens, the Midnight Edition. Coming up next on CBC Radio 1, the news.
4: As It Happens, the Midnight Edition will be back again for you on Tuesday. I'm Neil Kirksall. 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
0: And I'm Chris Howden. Good night.

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1: From CBC News, the world is sour. I'm Neil Kumar. President Donald Trump says that U.S. and Nigerian forces have killed a senior commander in the ISIS militant group. Trump identified the target as Abu Bilal al-Muniki. CNN's national security analyst Alex Pletus says that he was the second in command for ISIS.
2: This was the number two for ISIS globally, who I was considered the ISIS organizational and financial mastermind. So this is a significant blow to ISIS and global terrorism. So this was planned for quite some time. This was a meticulously planned operation executed flawlessly, as the way it's described to me. And the number two leader for ISIS globally has now been taken out.
1: On Trump's Truth Social post, he wrote that Abu Bilal al-Muniki will no longer terrorize the people of Africa or help plan operations to target Americans. The Prime Minister and Alberta's Premier have signed an energy deal that now has a timetable for a new oil pipeline from Alberta to the West Coast. David Thurton reports.
3: Alberta's Premier and Canada's Prime Minister signing off on a consequential climate policy, paving the way for a major energy project. The agreement puts forward these dates. July 1st, a pipeline application gets submitted. October 1st, it's eligible to be fast-tracked under law. And September 1st, 2027, shovels go into the ground.
4: Today, as you've just heard, Canada and Alberta have agreed to create markets that deliver an effective carbon price.
3: Alberta agreed to raise the actual carbon price big polluters pay. Now it's roughly $40 per ton in Alberta. By 2040, it'll rise to $130.
5: This is not a retail carbon tax. You will not see this on your diesel or gasoline or any of your fill-up bills. You will not see it on your home heating bill. This is an industrial price.
3: A carbon price for a pipeline, something Smith had suggested. And it puts some Liberal MPs who advocate for climate in a difficult position with their voters. David Thurton, CBC News, Ottawa.
1: A California court has banned a familiar charity jingle from airing any longer in the state. The long-running Cars for Kids ad was found to be misleading. Thomas Dangle has more.
6: It's an earworm to be sure, broadcast for years on TV and radio, with many Canadians hearing the jingle too many times to count.
7: It's annoying, let's put it that way.
6: Now, a California court has found the ad for the charity Cars for Kids is not just memorable, it's also deceptive. A plaintiff filed a lawsuit 5 years ago after donating a 2001 Volvo. He only later learned Cars for Kids doesn't support local children in need. Instead, the money goes to a Jewish charity focused on New York and New Jersey, with programs including matchmaking for young adults and trips to Israel for teenagers. Canadian tax filings show most of Cars for Kids' expenses last year went to programs in the U.S. and Israel. As for the California court decision banning that well-known jingle, the charity says it will appeal. Thomas Daigle, CBC News, Toronto.
1: The final of this year's Eurovision Song Contest, which is the biggest music competition in the world, is being held tonight in Austria. Daniel Rosny reports.
8: More than 160 million watch each year, and tonight there's something for everyone, with Finland, Greece and France some of the favourites to win. Israel's ongoing participation caused Spain, the Netherlands, Slovenia, Ireland, and Iceland to boycott the event. They say it's because of Israel's war in Gaza. During Israeli singer Noam Beten's semi-final performance, anti-Israeli chants were heard on TV.
9: Booing and everything, a little shock.
8: A small protest is planned later in Vienna. Israel is one of a number of countries outside Europe that competes in Eurovision. The Canadian government has said it wants to explore CBC's participation, as the event is a contest between broadcasters. A spokesperson for CBC has confirmed three staff members are here observing, where they'll witness Moldova's Europoptastic anthem, which is likely to get a lot of votes from the viewing public. Daniel Rosny for CBC News, Vienna.
1: And that is The World This Hour for CBC News. I'm Neil Kumar.
10: Hi, I'm Saroja Coelho. 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
11: Cape Verde holds elections this weekend. A big chunk of the electorate lives outside the African island nation.
12: Cape Verdeans are spread all over the world in a lot of countries, and they have a very strong connection.
11: I'm Carolyn Beeler. Also today, Cuba's oil reserves have run dry, which means blackouts that last for days. Plus, the Eurovision Song Contest controversy continues as Israel vows to keep playing on.
13: I think for Israel, they view Eurovision as a way to align themselves more closely with the European continent.
11: And a French horn player travels to the bottom of the world for inspiration.
14: It's cold, it's cold. But I'm wishing you were here.
11: Those stories and more coming up on The World. This is The World. I'm Carolyn Beeler. Thank you for hanging out with me on a Friday. Affordable housing, jobs, the economy, those are concerns on just about any politician's agenda, including two hoping to become the next prime minister of Cape Verde. The archipelago nation off the west coast of Africa holds elections on Sunday, and voters have a choice between change and continuity. GBH's Paris Alston reported from Cape Verde recently and tells us what's at stake.
15: One thing that's important to note first off is that Cape Verde is regarded as one of the strongest and most stable democracies in Africa. And so there are two major parties there, the Movement for Democracy and the African Party for the Independence of Cabo Verde. And this election could determine which of those parties stays in power, especially given that the Movement for Democracy has had a stronghold for the past decade.
11: Okay, so two candidates then from these major parties have a shot at becoming prime minister, the incumbent and a challenger. Tell me about them or what their parties represent.
15: Yes, so there are two major candidates here, as you mentioned. Francisco Carvalho, who is the mayor of the capital city of Praia on Santiago Island. And there's also the incumbent, Ulysses Correa y Silva, who has held the office of prime minister for those 10 years. And he touts that he's had a lot of successes on the economy, lowering public debt and increasing tourism to the island nation.
11: So if the challenger is running on change, what kind of change is he promising to deliver?
15: So first off, he wants more engagement from various communities in Cape Verde. He wants people to know that this government is for them. It's for the people. He kept emphasizing that when I spoke to him. He also told me how important agriculture is to Cape Verde.
12: In the urban part of the city, you have people that are working in the agricultural field. This is something that we must spread all over Cape Verde.
15: And of course, this is because Cape Verde has so many natural resources. Anyone who's been there will notice just what such rich geographical diversity that exists there between desert areas and mountainous areas, beaches, very lush areas on certain islands. And Carolyn, Mayor Carvalho also made a third point. He wants to make people understand that they have the possibility of new housing that has those basic living necessities that we all desire and need, electricity, water, clean sanitation, things like that.
11: Are those major challenges for a lot of people in Cape Verde?
15: Almost definitely. It is historically has been a very poor nation. But that's why touting the economy, boosting the economy is so important.
11: Can you tell me more about where you spoke to Mayor Carvalho? What was it like?
15: Yeah, so we were in the neighborhood of San Felipe, which is a neighborhood in Praia, the capital city on the island of Santiago, which is the most populated island in Cape Verde. Now, San Felipe, just a few years ago, was a pretty empty neighborhood. It just had a single road that would connect Praia to the rest of the island. But over time and over Mayor Carvalho's tenure, it's been built up into the space where people can come and build houses, right? So that's why it's so important for him to make sure people know that it's a place where they can come and have those amenities that I mentioned. And he's also made a point to put a municipal building in that neighborhood. So for people in Praia who can't necessarily get to the city center, they can still have access to government services.
11: And Paris, I was really interested to learn that there are about 400,000 eligible voters in Cape Verde. It's a very small country, but there are actually about 50,000 in the diaspora who are able to vote. So the challenger here was talking to you, a reporter in Boston, because he was probably campaigning for all the votes that are around here. Yeah.
15: Yes, and it's worth noting that the U.S. is home to the most Cape Verdeans outside of Cape Verde, and Massachusetts specifically is home to the most Cape Verdeans in the U.S. And actually, there are more Cape Verdeans around the world than there are in Cape Verde itself. So, yes, there was definitely a lot of messaging that the mayor wanted to do there.
12: Cape Verdeans are spread all over the world in a lot of countries, and they have a very strong connection with Cape Verde.
11: How engaged are voters either in Cape Verde or around the world? What is a voter turnout expected to be?
15: Cape Verde has done a lot, again, to keep their elections free and fair, to get the word out about them and get people to get to the polls. Voter registration actually went up 5% in Cape Verde since the 2021 election, and 36% of the diaspora is registered. So there's a lot of energy around this. People are excited about the opportunity to change their government and see what can come out of that.
11: So if the party in power has been in power for 10 years, is this election seen as something of a test of democracy there?
15: Absolutely. I mean, with Prime Minister Correa y Silva, for instance, yes, he's seeking a third term, which he can do. But there's also a question of, okay, well, if he's been in power for 10 years, then what else could he do with a third term that we haven't already seen before or haven't seen before? And so that possibility of change is something people are energized about.
11: Paris Alston of GBH News, thank you so much.
15: Thank you.
11: Now, spring would not be spring without Eurovision. The song contest between nations turns 70 this year and is the world's most watched live music extravaganza. What was supposed to be a glittering anniversary finale in Vienna this weekend is once again marred by controversy. Five countries are boycotting the contest over Israel's inclusion because of the country's military offensive in Gaza. Organizers are introducing new rules following allegations of meddling in last year's voting. The World's Europe correspondent Orla Berry has more.
16: When Israeli singer Noam Batan, kitted out head to toe in shiny black leather, appeared on stage at the Eurovision semi-final this week, protesters could be heard shouting in the arena. Stop the genocide and free Palestine, they chanted. They were quickly removed. Batan kept singing and other audience members cheered on the singer, shouting his name. The reaction is a small snapshot of the tension Israel's inclusion in this year's contest has created.
17: Ireland will not be a participant in next year's Eurovision Song Contest, nor will it be broadcast by RTE.
16: The Irish broadcaster, along with broadcasters in Spain, the Netherlands, Iceland and Slovenia, announced last December they were pulling out of the event because of Israel's inclusion. Spain's boycott likely hurts the contest the most.
18: I think Spain, it goes without saying, they are one of the biggest financial contributors to the contest.
16: Rob Lilley-Jones is a Eurovision fanatic. He records a podcast called Eurotrip. He talks to me from inside the arena in Vienna.
18: I mean, there's a sense of excitement, of anticipation for what's going to happen for the rest of the week.
16: Lilley-Jones says he's trying to focus on the music, not the politics. This year's hot favourite, he says, is a dramatic techno ballad from Finland. The song features a classical violinist who plays with such ferocity she seems to snap the strings mid-performance. Flames whipped up by a leaf blower erupt around her. Still, the burning topic of this weekend's contest remains Israel. The country has been part of the Eurovision since 1973. And yes, that's confusing to many in Europe too.
19: Oh, Ola, this is like such a technical explanation, and I think I still struggle to give a short version.
16: Dean Vuletic has written a book about the contest called Post-War Europe and the Eurovision Song Contest.
19: Israel is in the Eurovision Song Contest because it is a member of the European Broadcasting Union whose membership is based on a technical area known as the European Broadcasting Area. And that area includes continental Europe, North Africa, and the Eastern Mediterranean.
16: Yesterday, the Eurovision organisers said Canada would be welcome to join too. The controversy over Israel's inclusion isn't just about the war in Gaza. This moment at the event last year also raised eyebrows.
20: Now, Israel, the audience have awarded you
16: Israel won the public vote across Europe. A New York Times investigation this week found that even in Spain, the most pro-Palestinian country in all of the EU, the public had voted overwhelmingly for Israel. The investigation found that Israel had spent hundreds of thousands of dollars across several countries promoting their artist, with some of the funds coming from Prime Minister Benjamin Netanyahu's office. Governments aren't supposed to intervene in voting.
19: The extent of the campaign was something that surprised broadcasters in the European Broadcasting Union. The extent of the Israeli campaigns in the last 2 years, and the fact that they were not just on social media, but that they extended all the way to Times Square, New York City, billboards emblazoned with the images of the Israeli artist.
16: The Eurovision organisers concluded that what Israel did wasn't exactly breaking the rules, but it was what they called excessive. Still this year, the rules have been changed. Voting is now capped at 10 votes per person, and organisers say they're closely monitoring each country's promotional campaigns. This week, the Israeli public broadcaster received a formal rap on the knuckles after videos were released of Israeli singer Noam Batan asking the public to vote for him in 13 different languages, including Spanish.
21: Hola a todos, votad por Michel, número 10. Michel,
16: je te laisse partir. A message underneath says, vote for Israel 10 times. Organisers say that's against the rules. Eurovision expert Rob Lilley-Jones says Israel is deeply invested in the Eurovision.
18: I think for Israel, they view Eurovision as a way to align themselves more closely with the European continent.
16: Rory Flynn, a former fan of the Eurovision who lives in Vienna, sees it differently.
22: It's a huge propaganda platform. There's so many millions of viewers. This actually forms part of their narrative that there is a silent majority in Europe who support their actions in Gaza. And I think that's worrying that this false perception can be conveyed through Eurovision.
16: Flynn, who's originally from Ireland, won't be going to the contest this year. He plans to join thousands of pro-Palestinian protesters expected at a demonstration on Saturday. He says he's happy to see that Irish broadcaster RTE isn't showing the contest this weekend. Instead, it's screening an episode of Father Ted, a satirical comedy about a couple of wayward Catholic priests who enter a song in the Eurovision.
23: All the way from Craggy Island, could you please welcome Father Ted Crilly and Father Dougal Maguire.
24: My lovely horse running through the fields. Where are you going with your fetlocks blowing in the wind?
16: Like a lot of Ireland's more recent Eurovision entries, it doesn't do very well.
25: And now could we please have the points for Ireland's entry, My Lovely Horse?
26: Irlande, ni points.
25: Ireland, no points.
27: Irlanda, nada.
25: Ireland, no points.
16: For the world, I'm Orla Barry.
25: Ireland, no points. Ilentia, nada.
11: A quick update now on a story we've been following. We reported yesterday on where things stand in the fighting between Russia and Ukraine. Our interview came after a deadly strike on Kyiv 2 nights ago. The death toll from that strike has climbed to 24. A makeshift memorial has popped up near where the building stood with piles of stuffed animals. Children have died, this Kyiv resident told the Associated Press, calling the war a tragedy in the 21st century. Meanwhile, in Cuba, there have been protests this week because the country's oil reserves have run dry.
28: In 18-story apartment blocks,
0: most people, I repeat, most people are now cooking with firewood and locally produced coal because there's no electricity and there's no cooking gas.
11: What life is like in Cuba without foreign oil and how a visit from the CIA director is being received there. That conversation is next. You're listening to The World.

0: This is The World. I'm Carolyn Beeler. Cuba has run out of fuel oil reserves and diesel, and that's led to the island experiencing its worst blackouts in decades. In parts of Havana, they're lasting more than 20 hours at a time, and other places reaching multiple days. This is largely because the U.S. has effectively blocked all foreign oil from reaching Cuba. Ed Augustin is a journalist on the island. He joined us from the eastern provinces, where he was talking to me from outside. He told us the situation there is bleak.
1: People are going hungry. More and more people are dying in Cuban hospitals, including babies. Infant mortality is being driven upwards. Just about every indicator you can think of what you'd want to be able to live a good life, material at least, is declining. You mentioned the increased power outages. When the power goes out, there's less drinking water. The telecommunications are getting worse by the week. That's why I'm outside, because inside there isn't enough signal. There's less medicines because they can't be transported. Vaccines are being stored on special circuits in hospitals, but even they go out sometimes. And when those vaccines get too hot, they don't work anymore. So pretty much wherever you look, things are bleak. And the worst thing is that the population doesn't see any end in sight.
0: Right. When we spoke 2 months ago, oil supplies were dramatically shrinking. You described hospital systems losing power, farmers unable to harvest their crops, gas stations with limited sales. So this is a problem that has been going on to some degree for a long time. Does it feel just exponentially worse now?
1: It does. And it does for a simple reason. Cuba is a country that's reliant on oil. And the U.S. effective oil blockade has starved the country of oil now for 4 months. There's only been one significant break with that. So what's happened is in the last week, you've really seen the power cuts kick in an awful lot. And 2 days ago, the Minister of Energy said the most amazing thing live on television, not that most people could see it because they don't have power. He said, we're out of fuel oil. We're absolutely out of diesel. Just imagine how scary that would be if you're listening in your house to the minister of a government not known particularly for talking straight, admitting, recognizing that this is the level of crisis. And so people are worried. And if this goes on, we're going to see a ticking time bomb in terms of a humanitarian crisis and a hunger crisis. People are really, really worried that this policy could result in actual starvation. This hasn't happened yet. We're not seeing it widespread. But the experts, including the UN Special Rapporteur on the Right to Food, warned me that this is a real possibility if this goes on. And it's not hard to see why.
0: And you said people are worried. Has there been a reaction from the Cuban public to that announcement that that diesel is out? I know there are some protests happening in the street.
1: Yeah, there have been sporadic protests every night for the last months. There have been it's a very Latin American thing, cacerolazos. So people bang their pots with spoons and protest that the lights are out. A lot of that anger is directed at the government because people think, turn the lights on. And sometimes it works. But overwhelmingly, I've been in the eastern provinces reporting for a week now. There is an awareness amongst the Cuban population that if you don't have oil coming into the country, there's no way of having the light on.
0: So do most folks blame the U.S. for this?
1: I think most folks blame both governments. Most Cubans I speak to say that the economic straits that Cuba is in is a result of bad economic management, of a failed system, if you like. That's a pretty widespread view. But it's also a pretty widespread view that the U.S. embargo, or the blockade, as the government calls it here, has also played into the long-term economic crisis, the big funk, the lack of wages, the fact that there's so many problems. But what's changed is that since this oil blockade happened, the U.S. hand has been revealed to all. Because before, the sanctions were incredibly powerful, potent, but largely invisible. They're laws, they're technical, they're boring. Most people don't pore over laws legislated in the 1960s, 90s, and 2020s.
0: Sure.
1: With the oil blockade, you see the rhetoric from Trump, no oil's getting in, we're going to take Cuba. This is a colonial discourse, and Cubans are nationalist people and don't take kindly to that, no matter how unpopular their government is. And also just the fact that they see that no oil's getting in because they see that the US has threatened tariffs against any other country. And so it's become impossible to hide.
0: Is there any relief on the horizon? I'm wondering if there's any talk of any future oil shipments.

0: tariffs against any country that sends oil to Cuba. And since then, Mexico has stopped. So their two main oil suppliers, who, by the way, were supplying them with oil basically for free, have dried up. So they've lost about 60% of their oil within a month this year. And there's not many other countries willing to give oil, facing the wrath of US tariffs, and basically for free, because Cuba can't afford to pay. So China has not sent anything. Russia sent one tanker. There was talk of a second being sent, but that didn't happen. And a lot of other countries that Cuba has historically had very good relations with, Angola, Vietnam, I could go on, are sending food aid, are sending technical aid, are sending a building capacity, but they're not sending oil. And so one of the striking things about this particular moment is just how isolated Cuba has been, which is a terrific irony, because Cuba has been very, very involved internationally. In, as the government here would see it, at least in helping other countries throughout the 20th century. So they do feel abandoned and left out to dry. And that's in terms of the government, but also in terms of the people that live here, regardless of their political stripes.
1: There are incredible challenges that you're describing here, what Cuban people are facing right now. How are they making do and surviving with such limited resources?
0: Cubans understand themselves to be a very inventive people and a strong people. It's difficult to break them. And so I just came from another eastern province this morning, which is one of the main provinces that produces rice. They haven't received any diesel for their tractors since February. What are they doing? They're going back to animal traction. They're getting oxes and they're tilling the fields. That is going to lead to many times less rice production, according to them. But it's putting some food on the table. People are noticeably losing weight, but they are keeping things going. In terms of cooking, that's becoming an increasing challenge. I was in Santiago de Cuba, which is eastern Cuba's second city. And in 18-story apartment blocks, most people, I repeat, most people are now cooking with firewood and locally produced coal.
1: Wow.
0: Because there's no electricity and there's no cooking gas. I think it's important that listeners understand that these sanctions are not so-called smart sanctions. They are indiscriminate. They collectively punish the whole of the Cuban population, whether or not that's the intention. That's what I'm seeing on the ground. It's very hard to imagine that the president of Cuba or Raul Castro don't have cooking gas. But I can tell you that the populations that I was speaking to in eastern Cuba, that's overwhelmingly people of color, are skipping meals and are cooking with sometimes even cardboard because of this policy of energy starvation. So it's not just collective and hitting the whole population, but it's hitting the most vulnerable the hardest.
1: Ed Augustin is a journalist currently in Cuba's eastern provinces. He spoke to us from outside for better service. The lack of fuel is impacting telecommunications. 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

0: This is The World. I'm Carolyn Beeler. For hundreds of years in the north of Nigeria, the city of Kano has been a hub for the production of leather and indigo for dyeing fabrics. But globalization is taking a bite out of their business. Dye makers are competing against imported synthetic goods, and the Nigerian leather is being marketed as European. From Kano, Nigeria, Ricky Shryock reports on the challenges these workers are facing.
1: Hunched over a 20-foot-deep pit, Bala soaks a large cotton fabric into the water-filled, 500-year-old concrete hole. He wears a wide-brimmed hat to protect himself from the harsh northern Nigerian sun. Water is wrung from the fabric, which is slowly taking on a deep blue indigo hue. It is a craft that has been practiced for centuries here in Kano, an ancient sub-Saharan trading city of 5 million people. The longer Bala leaves the fabric in the water, the darker blue the hue will become, said Sadi Lawan Ismail, who is the manager of the Dye Pits Association, where he has worked his entire life.
2: It's been the duration of time, soaking in and out, in and out, in and out, till to finish.
1: Ismail added the textile is made with three

0: Three all-natural ingredients.
1: The ingredient number one, like a normal ash from the firewood, indigo plant, and potash. These three ingredients we use to make like this natural dyeing indigo.
0: There are 144 small round holes spaced throughout the dye pit area. The tradition has been passed down for generations among the Hausa group here in Kano, said Ismail. In rooms not far from the pits, women tie off the fabric with bands. That way, when the fabric is dyed, bits of white remain to create different designs, each with their own significance. Bride and groom designs for a wedding. The cloud design is traditionally worn during harvest season, but the slow organic process faces competition from cheaper imported products, Ismail added.
1: So the challenge one is that the more people buy the synthetics one, the synthetics is cheaper than indigo because synthetics is machine made, while indigo, it is handmade. It is very typical work to make it. Before you finish it, one fabric, it takes a lot of time, and you make a design, it is very difficult.
0: In another part of Kano, a different type of craftsman also works on his ancient textile trade. He shaves the scales off the hide of a snakeskin. Haladu Al-Hassan runs a 100-year-old tannery operation that produces leather made from goat, sheep, alligator, and snakes. Sounds of workers soaking the leather in a liquid mixture of ash, sodium chloride, and dung fill the neighborhood. Al-Hassan explains in Hausa that this business from artisanal leather employs 150 people and supports hundreds of residents living in the community surrounding it. Because much of the industry is informal, official numbers on how many people work in the industry, as well as what they earn, are hard to come by. Before, this area was abandoned and no one was living here, said Al-Hassan. But because of this tannery work, he added, there are now a lot of people safely making a living here. While artisanal leather is mostly sold domestically, 11 industrial tanneries in Kano export their wares. Companies such as God's Little Tannery in Kano sell to luxury brands like Gucci and Louis Vuitton. The leather is then marketed as Italian, even though it is originally from Nigeria. And while official numbers of employees and pricing may be hard to come by, Nigerian business owners say the labeling of Nigerian leather as Italian absolutely hurts their bottom line.
2: The craftsmanship, the raw excellence of our hides, and the heritage behind them are no longer credited to us. That poses a big problem. It also shapes perception.
0: Isi Omiyi, who owns a Lagos-based brand that bears her name and creates handmade leather bags and shoes, says branding Nigerian leather as Italian impacts her business.
2: Consumers begin to associate luxury with foreign labels, even when the foundation of that luxury comes from Nigeria. For local brands like ours, it means we must work twice as hard to re-educate the market and re-establish trust in what is inherently ours.
0: She adds that not just her, but the industry as a whole in Nigeria suffers.
2: The leather industry in Nigeria is rich in history and potential, but it's not operating at its full capacity. There's no shortage of quality, raw materials, or skilled artisans. Those we have plenty. The challenge lies in how much of that value we retain locally.
0: According to Nigeria's Export Promotion Agency, the country exports $600 million annually in leather. Italy and Spain take in more than 71% of that Nigerian leather. And so, Kano's products often end up being marketed as European.
2: The naming of Nigerian leather as Italian, it's a problem for us because what happens is that the true origin is erased. What that has done is shift recognition, pricing power, and prestige away from the Nigerian producers to foreign markets.
0: In Kano, Al-Hassan makes his way among the animals whose hides he will eventually tan. He was taught the craft by his father, and he will teach his son the art of tanning. Because for him, this leather is 100% Nigerian. For The World, I'm Ricky Shryock in Kano, Nigeria.

0: Okay, I'm going to play you this song and ask you to listen closely to both the French horn and the sounds in the background to see if you can guess where in the world it was recorded. Here's a little hint. This is by New York-based musician Kyra Sims, who just became one of the only musicians in the world to play on every continent. This bit of background sound might help a little bit, too. Stumped? We have got Kyra Sims on the line to explain. Kyra, thank you so much for joining us. Can I have you describe where you were when you were playing that piece?
1: Yes, I was standing on the back deck of the RV Zakuliak, which is a research vessel, and we were in the Southern Ocean in Antarctica.
0: And so what did you see as you were playing your horn there? What was the landscape like?
1: I was seeing icebergs. I was seeing mountains. I was seeing, I think that same day, I saw a humpback whale crest. It was so magical.
0: Okay, so let's back up a little bit. You were there on a fellowship a few months ago that pairs Antarctic scientists and artists. Tell me a little bit more about that program. What's the goal of it?
1: Yes, it's called Polar STEAM, and its mission is to raise awareness about polar operations conducted by scientists through arts and through education. So they pair artists and educators with different science teams that are doing operations both in the North and South Poles. They send educators to the Northern region and they pick three artists every year to pair with three different science expeditions going to Antarctica.
0: And so that French horn piece we just heard is called First Year Sea Ice. Can you tell me more about that piece? Did you write it while you were down there?
1: Yes. I was inspired by the Zakuliak, the ship I was on. Zakuliak is an Inuit word that means young sea ice or first year sea ice. And I wanted to write something dedicated to the Zakuliak because this ship normally does operations in Alaska, and this was its very first journey to Antarctica. And so it felt very historic, and I wanted to write something to commemorate the moment.
0: It does kind of make sense. Like, horns are used, you know, in battle, or they were used in battle or for heraldry to signal that, you know, somebody was coming into a new location. It kind of makes intuitive sense to me, the horn and this remote place that is so associated with exploration.
1: Exactly. The French horn, it comes from hunting horn tradition, so they're designed to be able to carry over great spaces.
0: Did you say hunting horn? Is that why the French horn was invented?
1: Yeah, the French horn originated with hunting horns. Have you ever seen the horns like on Christmas trees?
0: Mm-hmm.
1: So that's what the French horn originally looked like. It was just one long piece that curled around, and they were curled so that horsemen could carry them on horseback. But if you listen to very early orchestral horns, they still evoke the hunt in a lot of very special ways.
0: Mm, yeah, those driving beats, I guess.
1: Yeah.
0: Now, back to Antarctica. In addition to there being, you know, all these amazing things to look at that I would imagine would inspire music, there are also very cool sounds in Antarctica. Here is a recording you made of the ship hitting sea ice. Kyra, this, I have to admit, was also a sound that I was drawn to as a radio reporter in Antarctica several years ago. I came back with probably hours of recordings of those crashing and cleaving noises of ice against the hull. I'm curious how you heard it as someone who thinks about sound differently than I do as a musician. Like, what did you hear in that sound?
1: Well, going down there, a big part of my mission was to gather the sounds of Antarctica. And so I was really hungry for any sounds that I could find. And it really, the sound of the ship going through that ice, like, exceeded all of my expectations for the trip. It felt like this powerful thing, especially thinking about how thick the ice is when you're going through it, and all of the water displacing, and the colorful algae that you see coming through the ice. There was just so many colors in addition to the sounds. And so I remember this day so clearly. I was all alone on the deck because it was so cold outside, but I was so excited to capture these sounds that I stayed out there for hours.
0: Has that recording made its way into any of your music, or has it inspired any future works?
1: Yes. So I have a piece in development called Otto in Antarctica. Otto is the name of my French horn that I've traveled with for years.
0: Of course.
1: Yes. And the piece uses a lot of the field recordings that I captured while there, combined with electronics, live French horn, and voice and spoken word. And right now, it's this very kind of collage living document. Every performance is different.
0: I'm speaking with Kyra Sims, a New York-based musician who plays the French horn. She recently was in Antarctica on a fellowship coordinated by a nonprofit that pairs up artists and scientists in Antarctica. Kyra, part of that fellowship meant that you were helping scientists with work happening on board. What was that like for you as a non-scientist?
1: Funny detail about the journey. We didn't really have a proper introduction when we first boarded this ship. And so I found out about 3 weeks into the cruise that most of the crew and the other team of scientists on the ship thought I was also a scientist because I was helping my team so much. They thought I just was also had this musician life that I wanted to keep doing. But I was with this amazing team of biogeochemists and zooplankton specialists and sea ice specialists. The project aimed to link all these different data sets that they were getting from studying zooplankton, phytoplankton, and sea ice makeup to really examine the effects of climate change on that region. Mm. So I would go with them, assist with them. If they didn't need my help, I took a lot of field recordings and I improvised the whole song on one of the last CI stations on this fun little microphone that I brought with me that's made out of an old phone handset. In the video, it looks like I'm talking on the phone, but it's actually a repurposed microphone.
0: We actually have the sound of that improvised composition here. Let's play a little bit of it.
2: This is an update.

0: So I have to ask, you were there during the Antarctic summer, but it is still not warm. Does the temperature change the sound of your horn?
1: Yes. Luckily, I wasn't playing with anyone, so it didn't matter too much. But generally, cold weather makes brass instruments go a little flat.
0: And you also just played concerts in Australia, which, as I said earlier, makes you only the second musician, at least that we know about, to have played every continent, second only to Metallica, I understand. Was that a goal you set for yourself, playing every continent?
1: Yeah, I had been doing a lot of traveling a few years ago. I think it was 2023. I was on a ship in the sort of the Caribbean, and I remember thinking, I want to play on all seven continents. And I started the process that year. I played at a peace building conference in Nairobi, Kenya that same year, and then did Antarctica and Australia, New Zealand this year. Because previous to 2023, I had already gotten to four continents. So I really only had three left. So I thought, why not go for it?
0: And I believe we have a recording that you played there in Australia that is this work in progress, evolving work that you have rolled some field recording from Antarctica into. So I'll play just a bit of that here.

0: So now that you have played every continent, Kyra, what's next for you?
1: Well, I want to keep developing Otto in Antarctica. I'm having so much fun playing with the themes of it. I told a lot of people when I first got back that it sort of felt like I dreamed the whole thing, especially coming back to the United States, coming back to the realities that we're facing right now. And so I want to keep playing with those themes of grappling between dream and reality and grappling with the things that are very true in our lived experiences right now. And I want everyone to know about Antarctica and all the important science that's happening down there. So this piece, I hope, has a long life.
0: New York-based musician Kyra Sims on the French horn. She was recently in Antarctica on a fellowship coordinated by a nonprofit organization called Polar Steam. That is her playing her horn in Antarctica. Kyra, thank you so much for this conversation. It's been delightful.
1: Thank you. I had so much

0: This is The World. I'm Carolyn Beeler. Parents want what is best for their kids, but what worked for one generation does not always feel right for the next. At Stories from the Stage in Boston, Shweta Bhatt recalled how her being single went over with her parents, who had been successfully matched by their own families.
1: Please proofread is the subject of an email that has just made its way into my inbox from my dad, who's literally sitting in the same room as me. I open it. There's a Word doc. I open that, and at the top, in big bold letters, is my name. And then a pretty amateurly cropped photo of me in a sari. Listed are my stats, my height, my weight, my age, where I went to school, what my occupation is, what caste I belong to, what my zodiac sign is. There's this passage titled, My Life's Philosophy. It's pretty poorly written. And then another one titled, My Interests. And at the very bottom of the page, there is a list of things I am looking for in a potential partner. This is my marriage resume. My parents, they want me to get married. I was 23 years old. I had just moved to New York City and it was my birthday. So my parents, they drove down to celebrate with me. And at birthday dinner, they started the conversation. Look, Shweta, you've graduated college. You have a good job now. It's time to think about the next step. What are you looking for in a life partner? Before this could snowball into any further discussion or disagreement, I tell them, hey, look, Mom, Dad, for the past 23 years, I've been known as your daughter. And before I spend the rest of my life being known as some guy's wife, I want to get to know who I am. See, I have lived my entire life rising to the expectations of others that I don't know what I like. I don't know what feels good. I don't know who I am. And so I was hoping New York City could be the place I could do that. And so I'd really not like to talk about this right now. Sure. We can talk about this later. Well, later has come. 6 years to be exact, I have moved back home to Burlington, Massachusetts, and I live with them now. We watch NCIS every single night. I tell them where I am going and when I am coming back. I left my job a couple months ago. Oh, and it's the middle of a pandemic. This is not the life I expected to be living. It doesn't feel good. And my parents, they're worried because their now 29-year-old daughter is not married. She's not engaged. She's not even dating. And all of their friends' kids are and have either already bought a house or had a child. Now, what they don't know is I've dated before. Not a lot, but enough to know that there is a part of me that believes I am unlovable as I am. And so every time I meet someone, I try to change myself into the perfect version for them. I listen to all of their favorite podcasts. I memorize the lyrics to all of their favorite songs. I root for their favorite sports teams, and it works. For a couple of months, until I stop feeling good, and I leave because I recognize I'm not being myself. And that's why getting married, it scares me. Because what if it happens permanently? What if I lose myself to be somebody lovable for someone else? And so every time somebody calls my parents with a potential match for me, I say no. Not because I don't like talking to new people or I don't think they'd be cool, but because I'm not going to break my heart like that. And my parents, they're getting upset. Almost as upset as I'm getting looking at this piece of paper. I mean, it makes me look like a freaking caricature. Where's the context? Where's my story? Where are my struggles or my lessons or the growth I've experienced or the healing I've done? So I get up and I walk over to my dad and I tell them, hey, dude, I appreciate that you don't want me to end up alone. I don't want to end up alone, but this isn't the way we're going to do it. I need you to delete this off of whatever website you have put it on. I don't want you involved. I will take it into my own hands. Now, I wish I could tell you I took that momentum and created this super prosperous dating life for myself. But instead, I started going to open mics, story slams, getting on Instagram Live every single day and just saying whatever was on my mind. And it started to happen. What I wanted in New York. I started sharing myself, seeing myself, hearing myself unapologetically in this world. And I realized this is who I am. This is what makes me feel alive. And so a couple months later, when I was scrolling on Facebook and I saw some ad for a millennial matchmaking service, I made a profile. I mean, it was only $29.99. This time I gave context though. My name is Shweta. I'm a storyteller. And this is what I know to be true about myself. And this is how I'd want to grow together. And then I forgot about it. Because literally 5 minutes later, I get an email from them with a disclaimer that says, you will probably meet no one. Until I get a text 6 months later from some 20-something matchmaker in Vermont. She tells me she has a client who could be a potential match for me. Now, when my parents met, their families had done the complete due diligence. I mean, astrological charts transposed. Genetic lineage completely mapped out. So it took my parents only 15 minutes to agree to marry one another. And I mean, 40 years later, it seems to have worked out for them. And in the 15-minute Zoom call I have had with Sarah, the matchmaker, all I know about this guy is that he is from Wisconsin. He did grad school abroad. He likes Dungeons and Dragons and makes a lot of banana bread. I don't know what podcasts he listens to or sports teams he roots for or songs he likes. I don't know how to be the perfect version for him. And so I'm not going to. I get ready. I put on some yellow dress in the back of my closet. And before I'm about to go over to my sister's room to tell her to please text me or call me in 45 minutes to make sure I'm still alive, I catch myself laughing in the mirror, recognizing I'm about to go on a blind date with a guy I know nothing about. But the woman I see looking at me, I know her a lot better now. Thank you.
0: Shweta Bhatt told that story at GBH's Stories from the Stage. 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I'm Carolyn Beeler. We will see you on Monday. Have an excellent weekend.
2: The World's theme music is composed by Ned Porter. 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

0: PRX.
1: That was The World from PRX. 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
2: This is Asian View from NHK World Japan. I'm Yoshi Ogasawara. Japan is looking into the possibility of exporting surface-to-ship missiles to the Philippines. This comes a month after Tokyo changed its policy to allow transfers of lethal weapons. Sources say Manila has expressed interest in acquiring Type 88 missiles. They have a range of more than 60 miles. Japan's Ground Self-Defense Force plans to gradually replace its Type 88 arsenal with a new model. Thailand is planning to cut its visa-free stay period from 60 days to 30. This comes amid concerns over illegal activities by foreign visitors to the Southeast Asian country. Thailand introduced the 60-day visa exemption for 93 countries and regions in 2024 to boost its economy after the COVID-19 pandemic. Calls to revise the policy were fueled earlier this month after police discovered a Chinese national in possession of a cache of military-class weapons. Investigators are looking into the suspect's possible link to scam syndicates. Japanese officials are trying to obtain a first-hand account of what was discussed at this week's U.S.-China summit. A government source says Tokyo is particularly interested in what Presidents Donald Trump and Xi Jinping had to say regarding regional issues like Taiwan and China's export controls of rare earths. Trump says Xi told him Beijing will not provide Iran with military equipment. He also says the Chinese leader wants the Strait of Hormuz to remain open. Xi reportedly brought up Taiwan and said it was the most important issue between China and the U.S. He said the overall relationship between Beijing and Washington can remain stable if the situation is handled properly. This is NHK World Japan.
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8: From CBC News, The World This Hour, I'm Neil Kumar. President Donald Trump says that the second-in-command of ISIS globally has been eliminated in an operation conducted by U.S. and Nigerian forces. Abu Bilal al-Muniki was targeted for over the past week. CNN's national security analyst Alex Pletus describes the operation.
9: We began to see movement of U.S. aircraft about a week ago in preparation for the operation here. And this was obviously joined with the Nigerians. This is a pretty substantial operation because the African continent has become the epicenter of global terrorism, which has really not gotten enough attention from most folks. Both ISIS and al-Qaeda leadership have largely moved to the continent.
8: Trump took to Truth Social on Friday to make the announcement. He adds that the people of Africa will no longer be terrorized and there will be no help to plan operations to target Americans. Prime Minister Mark Carney and Alberta Premier Danielle Smith have signed a landmark agreement to pave the way for a proposed West Coast pipeline. As Sam Sampson explains, this is still just a project on paper.
10: The message from Ottawa and Alberta's latest agreement? Prepare for a new pipeline, Canada. It'll run from Alberta through BC to the West Coast, with construction starting as early as September 2027. But it still needs a private company to back it.
11: We also have had all of the major pipeline companies at the table advising us on this.
10: Though Alberta's premier has hinted at cooperation, the province is still the only funder.
12: Well, that may be more ambiguous.
10: This former energy executive says investor doubts still linger, which could hold back private dollars.
12: Can they actually meet that deadline? And the ambiguities of the courts related to whatever, you know, outstanding stakeholders who are disgruntled by any approval.
10: Questions about a potential pipeline route and cost could be answered when Alberta's government submits its plan to Ottawa. The deadline for that is July 1st. Sam Sampson, CBC News, Edmonton.
8: In Calgary, police have made more arrests related to extortion cases in the city's South Asian community. Four men have been charged in relation to a kidnapping incident. Dan McGarvey reports.
0: This incident is an escalation of the ongoing violence that is targeting the South Asian community.
13: Superintendent Jeff Bell says the latest case involves a kidnapping and assault last week where multiple people were threatened with a firearm. Police say a man was kidnapped at gunpoint in Edmonton, assaulted and driven to Calgary to try and lure the main victim out of his house in Cityscape in the city's northeast.
0: The second victim and his wife attempted to leave their residence, at which point they were followed and threatened with a firearm.
13: Police stopped a vehicle nearby and made two arrests. Two other men were arrested nearly a week later. They're still looking for a third man and additional suspects. Since last April, there have been 45 extortion-related cases targeting the South Asian community, with 19 shootings and 11 people charged. Police say in this case, none of the men charged are Canadian citizens. Dan McGarvey, CBC News, Calgary.
8: The Canadian government is getting closer to announcing its plan to protect kids from some of the harms of social media. The host of CBC Radio's The House, Catherine Cullen, has more.
14: The government can't sit idly by.
15: Canadian Culture Minister Mark Miller has been clear he's working on a new law to protect kids from potential harm online, including looking at what Australia has done. In December, the country banned kids under 16 from having social media accounts. Millions of accounts were deactivated, but surveys suggest more than half of kids are still accessing social media. Rachel Curran says Meta is willing to change its products to add more limits for youth. She's the head of public policy at Meta Canada, which operates Facebook and Instagram.
16: I think it's a good idea to have a conversation with the government about what more we can do.
17: Children and teenagers can be harmed by these social platforms, so it is in the best interest for us to prevent that harm.
15: Manitoba Premier Wab Kanu says he's inclined to keep pursuing his own ban for kids under 16, regardless of what the federal government announces. Catherine Cullen, CBC News, Ottawa.
8: And that is the World This Hour. For CBC News, I'm Neil Kumar.
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18: It is the end of the week. We have a lot to talk about. The Cannes Film Festival is happening right now in France, but also Hollywood films are almost nowhere to be found. And then there's all the excitement about The Sheep Detectives, not the kind of movie you'd think would get all this conversation. I'm El Amin Abdul Mahmoud, and this is Commotion. And to talk about all of this, Rad Simon plays here, Christy Puchko is here, Justine Smith is here. Hello to all of you.
19: Hello. Hi. Good morning.
18: Oh, it's nice to have all of you. First of all, I want to acknowledge a bunch of things. Number one, I would like to acknowledge that the big conversation that's happening today as a few hours ago, is that Drake dropped not one album as expected, not two albums as an extra, but three separate albums. That's a lot of material. We're going to get into that, but not going to do it today because I need time. I need time to digest all that material. So we are going to talk about that on Tuesday's show after everyone has had a chance to take it in, which is all for the best because Rad Simon Play is actually a Drake hater and he's out of the country. He's currently in France. Rad, number one, I want to acknowledge also that your connection is not great. And number two, that means you're out of, you don't have to listen to the Drake album because actually, like, as a matter of fact, you don't have the connection necessary for it, right?
19: Well, first of all, when you said that there was three albums, this is news to me. I didn't know that happened. So I was just like, they're not. And it's so funny because, like, you know, the people I've met here at the Cannes Film Festival, they're all like, they love Drake and they're all excited about the album. So I would have thought that, that's, you know, I think the Cannes is all about Drake, not Kendrick. In fact, at the premiere of Teenage Sex and Death at Camp Miasma, James Schoenberg, they started their opening remarks by being like, I want to quote a Drake song. There's a song by Drake. We're started from the bottom and now we're here. Like, that's how that night kicked off.
18: So Drake is following you to France to make sure that you care. That's the thing that I'm hearing here. Number one, I want to acknowledge that your connection is not the greatest, and that's because you're currently in a very fancy place. You're in the some corridor in the Grand Palais. There are people walking behind you. You're currently at Cannes. Tell us, what's the energy like, aside from the Drake of it all?
19: I mean, like, you know, speaking from my own experience of it, I mean, it's been really fun so far. And fun and sentimental. I mean, a lot of the screenings have had all these sentimental moments and everyone's getting mushy about it. I was at a screening of a movie called Tangles, which is actually, like, produced by Seth Rogen, an adaptation of Sarah Leavitt's graphic novel. And the whole theater was crying. Seth Rogen's wife is also a producer, and the director, Leah Nelson, at the end of the night, they wanted to give their thank you speeches, but they were all, everyone was choking back tears. This is a story about, like, living with Alzheimer's, like taking care of a parent with Alzheimer's. So they couldn't even get through their speeches because they're all choking up on it. So that's been kind of the vibe that I've been experiencing at a couple of screenings. And then just, like, everyone being happy to be together again. And there's some kind of, there's, like, an optimism here that's nice.
18: The big story out of Cannes is that there's just not as much Hollywood presence this year as there normally would be. And Justine, I'll come to you on this in just a moment. But Rad, let me ask you about that, because, like, the way that people are talking about this particular festival is you just have way fewer Hollywood studio movies that are premiering this year. Why is Hollywood so absent? And is that actually surprising?
19: I'm a little surprised. I mean, I think I was expecting Steven Spielberg's Disclosure Day to be kind of the big Hollywood movie here. The surprise of it, we've been kind of seeing this. We've been seeing the studios pull back from festivals, mainly because they've been hurt by premiering big movies at the festival. So, like, you know, like, in terms of big movies that have premiered here at Cannes, I mean, last year we had Mission Impossible, like the final Mission Impossible. The year before that, you had Furiosa. But, like, in terms of them being hurt, like, as the, like, you know, when you think of Joker Folie à Deux, which premiered at Venice and got, like, slammed by critics, you think of Indiana Jones, The Dial of Destiny, that premiered right here at Cannes about 3 weeks before its release date, got really middling reviews. And those reviews hurt the box office, right? Because then all of a sudden the Rotten Tomatoes score for those movies were really low at the gate, kind of crushed the momentum for them. The interesting thing about Indiana Jones and The Dial of Destiny is that Rotten Tomatoes score did go up when all the Rotten Tomatoes critics in North America chimed in, but it was kind of, the damage was done. Christie's like, yeah, me.
20: It was me. I like that movie. Yeah,
19: so, but the thing is, and so, like, they're like, well, so I think the studios are like, why are we going to give it to these snooty French people and all the North American critics who think they're snooty enough for the French to then hurt our movies? And so that, I think that's the situation we're in. And it's interesting. I was just talking to, like, an Uber driver who's like, oh, we feel it. There's less traffic here in Cannes because there's less of these stars and stuff, they're feeling in their business. But for us, it's like, you know, I can wait for Mandalorian Grogu when I get back. I'm happy for all the movies that we have here, you know.
18: Yeah, first of all, I just want to acknowledge, like, you could premiere Furiosa in a parking lot and you're still going to get gigantically positive reviews. That's not a function of premiering at Cannes. And also, similarly, I think you could premiere, you know, Joker, Folie à Deux, literally at any film festival and go, like, maybe the reception is not going to be that great. That has to do with the actual film and not necessarily where you're premiering it. But, Justine, let me go to you on this. What do you think about the lack of Hollywood studio films this year at Cannes?
21: I actually think it's great. I think that Hollywood should die a very slow, terrible death.
18: That's super chill. What a chill yeah. sentiment, Justine. Go on.
21: Yeah, thank you. I do. I'm, like, such a festival nerd. So I've, like, been following festivals. Like, I go back and I'm like, what happened in 1936 Venice Film Festival? So I know, like, the crazy history of Cannes. And since, like, the early 80s, they've been having this fight. Too much American films, not enough American films. And I think it's just part of the festival at this point that every year we're going to be like, there's not enough Hollywood films, or there's way too many. I think we kind of have to even, like, open up and think about, like, why do we care about the Hollywood films when they're actually, as a festival, not that great at representing movies from, like, other countries? Like, India, like, one of the biggest film producing countries in the entire world struggles to get like one slot in any of the lineups. These are kind of the discussions we should be talking about. South Korean cinema, huge. They do have a lot of representation, but I think that like even for a lot of young people who like movies, Korea is maybe like the new Hollywood. So why are we so focused on like, oh, like the new Steven Spielberg, when it should be like, what about the new voice coming out of like Southeast Asia? So I think that like there's a lot of kind of like back and forth in terms of what we should expect from Hollywood. But in reality, like they're doing like the new John Travolta film. That's kind of what the space is going for, you know? So...
18: Right, said incredibly derogatorily. I think like we should, saying that derogatory, maybe in highlights. There's something to be said about, first of all, being in the presence of a festival nerd. It's like, let me tell you back in the, it's kind of like being in the presence of like a baseball statistic nerd, you know? They're like, well, let me tell you about the World Series back in 1972. That's you, but for film festivals. And I appreciate that a lot. But Christy, let me ask you about the other headline that we've been seeing out of this year's Cannes Festival, because the president of the jury, which is Bak Chan-wook, he was asked about the relationship between cinema and politics. And here's some of what he said through an interpreter. Here's a quote. Just because a work of art has a political statement, it should not be considered an enemy of art. Art and politics are not concepts that are in conflict with each other. Christy, this is an interesting question to me because we've been seeing this question back and forth on like the degree to which art should be political. That keeps coming up again and again, especially at festivals. What do you make of that statement that he was making there and this conversation?
2: I think it's an incredibly diplomatic statement, and I'm going to take it a step further and say all art is political. Like, it just is. Like, you can set out to not make a political film, but then you inherently are making a political film because your film is then saying that you're cool with what's going on, potentially.
18: Yeah.
2: And, like, I think what people, when people, especially, I will say, in America, are talking about political movies, what they're actually talking about is this going to make me feel uncomfortable? And when I will say, especially American talent and directors, when they say, I don't make political movies, what they are saying is to their audience, I'm just going to let you have a good time and I'm not going to challenge you in any way. And that it's not that there's anything wrong with that. I just don't like the intellectual dishonesty behind that sentiment.
18: Yeah.
2: Because like, everything, like especially in America, we've applied labels to so many things. It is impossible to present any kind of art and act like it doesn't have some sort of political undercurrent. So I agree with him in that I don't think politics and art are in conflict. I think the problem is that our terminology of politics has become like something that hurts commerciality. And so it scared people away from using that phrase at all. And people want to be like, it's not political, it's not political. And like, it's also that some of us don't get to choose whether the way we present ourselves is political. Like for some of us, that's decided by other people.
18: Yeah.
2: So I kind of just don't buy when people are like, oh, like, you know, art and politics are at war. No, they're not. It's just that we feel uncomfortable and people want to sell you Hollywood movies generally that they're like, don't worry. This will touch on things that are going on now, but you'll go out feeling fine and full of popcorn. And like, that's what I hear when people are like, oh, my art's not political. I'm like, okay.
18: Yeah, you keep sort of seeing festivals and institutions, art institutions, trying to figure out how to thread the line and be like, we are going to wade into politics, but also at the same time, we don't want to alienate people. And the way that they try to do that is go, well, we're not political. We're not taking any stances, to which I think I take your point and be like, brother, that does mean you're taking a stance. You're saying the status quo is actually fine. You don't really need to think about it any further. And Rad, there was no better example of this. We talked about this on the show last week, but the Venice Biennale, they sort of had a bunch of failed attempts to kind of avoid politics in terms of saying like, hey, we're not going to bring it into the exhibition. And of course, that ends up bringing politics, you know, way to the forefront. How are you seeing Cannes approach this conversation? Because you're actually there. So how are you seeing it?
19: Yeah, I mean, look, you quoted the clip from Bak Chan-wook, like the president of the jury. But even before that, I mean, like Jane Fonda kicked it off on a political note when she basically quoted what Christy said there, where she said cinema is resistance. Right. That was the kind of first note to start off with. And then at that same press conference when Bak Chan-wook said what he said, you know, Demi Moore was asked about censorship when it comes to political voices. And Demi Moore was like, oh, well, you know what? Censorship, it stymies artists. So she doesn't believe in censorship. And then at that same press conference, Paul Laverty, the screenwriter, he's the one that kind of ended it off by saying, by speaking out against all the silencing of voices speaking up for genocide. And then he like name checked, like, you know, the boycott, the blacklisting of Susan Sarandon and the risk and the threat of blacklisting Mark Ruffalo and all that. And, you know, and all, of course, like, this is not coming out of thin air. A lot of this, I think, is a response to what happened at the Berlin Film Festival, because at the Berlin Film Festival, of course, you know, you're thinking of Germany, you're thinking of like the silencing, like the criminalization of pro-Palestinian voices. And so that imposed a certain tension when we got to the Berlin Film Festival, where Wim Wenders, you know, him as the jury president, he not only said that they're going to be avoiding politics, but he said that he made a statement that said that art is not political. And that created this international outcry among like festival goers, all the whole film community. And so I think everyone at Cannes learned the lesson. They're like, nope, nope, no, we are political. We're going to embrace the conversation. We're going to have all the hard conversations right here.
18: I think that's actually in conversation with the thing that you said earlier, Justine, this idea that actually, you know, Hollywood might as well die a slow death. I think like what you're really saying is it's not directly relevant to the ways that people are talking about the world right now. There's something to be said about the disconnect between how apolitical Hollywood wants to be and how political the world, you know, actually senses itself to be in this moment.
21: Yeah, exactly. And I think that when we talk about politics and film, we also talk about industry. And when you're like, I think both Christy and Rad touched on this a bit indirectly, but the way that cinema is produced is incredibly political. The idea that a Hollywood film that costs hundreds of millions of dollars is not political is absurd. When we're talking about Palestinian filmmakers who have very little platform, very little means, and also have very little access to Cannes traditionally, we're talking about political questions. Films and film festival programming is political in the sense of curation. Who's deciding what's playing, what's not playing?
18: Yeah.
21: Who's deciding exactly who gets to speak and who doesn't? All of these are kind of built into the question of film and politics. And I do think that it is a little bit refreshing that they're at least attempting to kind of breach these conversations. I do think that they're always a bit muted because people are still afraid of kind of backlash one way or another. And Cannes is still a spectacle and they don't really want to rock the boat. But part of not rocking the boat in this case is not, as Rad pointed out, falling through that problem that Berlin faced, which was like catastrophic for the festival. I think the festival, Berlin might be dead because of that.
18: People think of Berlin as entirely differently after that, those comments. 100%. I totally agree.
21: Yeah.
18: So I just want to take us out of the realm of the theoretical for a moment and sort of ground us in some actual titles, because it's still early on at Cannes Festival, but I just want to sort of go around the table and get an answer from each of you about like, what films are you most excited about? Are you kind of like, that's coming out of Cannes and I'm really interested in this thing. Justine, I'll start with you. What do you got?
21: I mean, I'm really excited for Teenage Sex and Death at Camp Miasma. Did you actually see it, Rad?
19: Yeah, I loved it. I adored it.
18: We're all very mad at you, but it's fine.
21: Yeah, I'm so mad. I mean, it's from the same director as I saw the TV Glow. It's, from what I understand, like a strange, modern, queer horror movie. I love horror. I love slashers. And this one seems really meta, really self-reflexive, somewhat autobiographical. I also, like, I'm such a huge fan of Jane and the work that they do and this kind of, like, new wave of, like, I want to call, like, new trans wave of cinema, which has, like, a huge Canadian connection, too. Like, people like Louise Ward with Castration Movie. We have also, like, Vera Drew with The People's Joker, who are kind of, like, all kind of collaborating on each other's movies, which is so cool. And I'm just, like, really, really pumped. So I can't wait to see it this summer.
18: Christy, 30 seconds to you. What do you got?
20: Sure. Oshkar Farhadi has a new movie called Parallel Tales, pardon me. And he's an Iranian filmmaker who made A Separation, which to me is one of the best films of the last century.
18: Agreed.
20: So I'm always excited to see what he does. And this film, I believe, is in Italian and French and has like Isabelle Huppert and Vincent Cassel. And I know the early buzz isn't good, but Cannes didn't like Dial of Destiny, so whatever. I'm sure these movies are super similar, and I will like both just as much.
18: I appreciate the way that you said Isabelle Huppert's name, but you kind of say it with a bit of spice. I was like, that's how you need to say it every time. Yeah, I really like it.
20: I have a very lazy American tongue.
18: It was wonderful. It was my favorite thing ever. And then, okay, Rad, 30 seconds to you, pal. What do you got?
19: Well, I was just going to say, I did really like Teenage Sex and Death. And it really is like the Friday the 13th, but make it meta, make it queer, make it horny. And that was great.
18: Love that.
19: And the one I'm looking forward to is Ryosuke Hamaguchi's movie called All of a Sudden. I mean, this is the Japanese director who made Drive My Car and Evil Does Not Exist recently. And those are two of my favorite movies the last 5 years. So that's like top of my priority list. I'm missing the premiere right now, so I'm going to have to catch up to it over the weekend.
18: Thank you for making time for us and actually missing a movie that you really want to see. But also, we're all mad at you because you're in France. So, you know, you're not like, we're not that sorry. That's basically what I'm trying to get at here. My name is Elamine Abdelmahmoud, and this is Commotion. We got to leave it there when it comes to Cannes. Justine Smith is here. Christy Puchko is here. And Rad Simon Play's here. And now we're going to switch gears and we're going to talk about a movie that is not playing at Cannes, but it is playing at a theater near you for sure. It is called The Sheep Detectives. I have seen it. I also cannot stop seeing conversations about it. Let's just listen to a little bit of the trailer.
3: Everybody wake up!
5: We found George on the grass, and he's not moving.
22: What?
23: Lily, tell us what to do!
5: Our shepherd was murdered. And we shall solve the crime.
18: Christy, in your review of this movie, you said it's, quote, smarter than it needed to be. I'm like, I was blown away by this movie, but I just want to ask you, what did you mean by that idea, that it was smarter than it actually needed to be?
2: I mean, if you go to see a movie called Sheep Detectives, it can be dumb. Your bar is
18: it's
2: low.
18: It's allowed. It's allowed to be dumb.
2: Like,
18: yes.
2: I was totally like, I'm going to go see a silly movie about sheep who solve a crime of who murdered their sexy shepherd. I was on board. But like, this movie is so much smarter than it needs to be in that it's not just a cozy crime caper. It's like a meta cozy crime caper, because like the reason the sheep can solve a detective is that they've been raised on mystery novels. So they're like pointing out the tropes as they act them out and subvert them, which is just really smart and funny. But then what I'm seeing online, which is super exciting, is it's genuinely a very moving movie, which people are not expecting. So I keep getting videos on my timeline of people in theaters crying and then being like, what happened?
18: And that is me. That is, in fact, exactly the thing that happened to me. Because here's the thing.
2: Yeah.
18: You sit down and you go, okay, yes, I'm expecting that there was going to be some sheep and they're going to solve a crime. And the crime is that Hugh Jackman is their shepherd and he has died and they're sheep. But also they're going to try to figure out how to solve this thing. And then what ends up unfolding in front of you is genuinely one of the most moving. I'm like, should Sheep Detectives be up for Best Picture? I don't know. I'm not entirely a no on that. It's a movie that is written by Craig Mazin, who gave us The Last of Us and also gave us Chernobyl. And it's directed,
2: an obvious direct line. A direct line. When you think The Last of Us.
18: You go, obviously The Sheep Detectives will be his next project. But also, it's like, if you want a thing that is written by the guy who made The Last of Us, but also directed by the guy who made Minions, that's what you get. You get The Sheep Detectives. Justine, how are you feeling about our talking sheep, pal? How are you feeling about this movie?
21: I was also devastated. I ugly cried. Like, I was like, snot. I had to watch the whole credits, and I'm like, these theater employees are still going to see me like a wreck. This is so not my type of movie generally. I'm like, oh, I'm going to go see it because like I have the Cineplex card. I can just go watch stuff.
18: Yeah.
21: And then I'm like, oh no, I'm going to die.
18: The feelings are happening.
21: Yeah, but I thought it was like well-earned. It didn't feel like schmaltzy. It didn't feel like unearned. I actually think, like Christy says, it's very smart. I do think it has respect for adults. It has respect for children. I found it really charming. The little winter lamb, every time I saw them,
18: God,
21: I wanted to cry. I just could not deal with it.
18: There is something to be said about a movie that is advertises itself as a sort of silly mystery. And you go like, sure, I know that's the thing that I'm sitting down for. And then just ends up being one of the most beautiful meditations on grief that you've seen, you know, in the last few years or so. That I'm still kind of like sitting with that. Rad, last word to you. How are you feeling about that? Did The Sheep Detectives surprise you also?
2: Did you cry?
19: For sure. Yeah, I was almost there.
18: He's got a heart. Yeah.
19: Listen, like I just could just echo everything y'all said. And I also want to point out that when Elamine, when you were talking about like The Last of Us director, also the direct line to the Sheep Detectives, don't forget that George Miller, Mad Max George Miller, is the one that gave us
18: Happy
19: Babe.
18: Feet.
2: And Happy Feet.
18: And Happy Feet. Yes,
19: Happy Feet. So like, yeah. The legacy is there. And

0: And you know, cousin Greg always fails upwards, and so does this detective. And I love that that's where it went.
1: Knives Out with Barnyard Animals. That is the movie, actually. That's in fact exactly the movie that you end up sitting down for. I will. You're right about pointing out Nicholas Braun, because I think you sit down and be like, I'm watching a Hugh Jackman vehicle, and you're not. You are watching a Nicholas Braun movie, and Nicholas Braun is absolutely just incredible in this film. Okay, I'm going to leave it there on the Sheep Detectives, because I truly could just go, should we talk about it for another hour? Like, do you remember that scene?
2: And
1: I
2: don't want always game.
1: I don't want to do that to people, but I do want to go around the table and get a recommendation from each of you. Christy, I'm going to start with you, pal. What's a thing that people should watch or engage with?
2: To my surprise, it is also another Amazon MGM movie. Is God Is premieres today in the US. It is the directorial debut of Alicia Harris, who is a playwright who adapted her own play. And I don't want you to think, oh, it's an adapted play, because you're not going to see that coming. This is a road trip movie. It's a revenge movie. It's like got mythic energy and incredible violence and like a cast that's incredible, including Vivica A. Fox and Sterling K. Brown and Janelle Monáe. And it is one of the movies I saw this year that just really knocked me out and that I cannot wait to go to again. Like, truly, I'm not joking. Like, Sheep Detectives, Is God Is, wow. Like, Bone Temple. These are the movies that right now for me, I'm holding these close. These are my favorites right now.
1: I plan on seeing Is God Is this very weekend. So I'm thank you for that recommendation. Justine, what do you got, pal?
3: I have a classic take for those of us who are not in Cannes. You can go watch Abbas Kiarostami's Taste of Cherry on the Criterion Channel. Masterpiece. You cannot go wrong. It will put you in a really bad mood, and then maybe you'll have a little bit of hope at the end, but I think mileage will vary.
1: Yeah.
3: But it's honestly one of the greatest films of all time, so... for those of us stuck in Canada, that's what I recommend.
1: Also, I just love the audacity of being like, get a Criterion subscription. That's the thing that you should do with your weekend, y'all.
3: That's the only thing that I have now. I canceled all the others. I'm like, that's all I'm watching.
1: Rad, last word to you, pal. 30 seconds. What recommendations do you have, friend?
0: Yeah, I'm sorry. I'm going to have to go kind of dark and heavy with it. But I absolutely insist everyone watch The Yogurt Shop Murders. Really difficult crime, really difficult subject matter. But this is like a true crime masterpiece that dropped last August. The filmmaker, Margaret Brown, really made it like this Twin Peaks coded deconstruction of the true crime genre and a meditation on police abuses and then the culture at large when these crimes happen. And the reason I'm saying watch it now is because next week they have a new final episode, a fifth episode that's coming, because when this show premiered, they solved the crime.
1: Okay.
2: Like during. It was so crazy, the timing.
1: I'm interested. I like the darkness recommendation. You'd be like, hey, just it's heavy, but that's also okay. It's a thing for you to sit with. I really appreciate your time, you guys. This has been wonderful. Thank you so much for your time. Really appreciate it.
0: Thank you.
1: Talk to you guys soon. Yes, of course. Rad 7Play is a freelance film critic based in Toronto, although currently we're a little bit mad at him because he's in Cannes, France. It's fine. Rad, it's fine. Justine Smith is a freelance writer based in Montreal, and Christy Puchko is a film editor at Mashable. She's in New York City. My name is Alamine Abdul Mahmoud. This show is called Commotion. We'll be back on Monday. We'd love to see you then. Have a great day.

J'ai allumé le feu, mes chagrins, mes plaisirs. Je n'ai plus besoin de balayer les amours avec leurs trémolos.

0: That was the CBC's own Commotion. I'm Ife Chiwetelu. Now, from Australia, no one saw it coming. Incredible moments that changed the course of history.
1: Here is a news flash. The German radio has just announced that Hitler is dead.
2: Germany, the enemy who drove all Europe into war, has been finally overcome.
3: During the first few moments of this bulletin, the war in Europe is coming to its official end.
4: World War II has ended. Nazi Germany has been defeated. The US, Britain, and the Soviet Union banded together to win a war. But now the relationship between them all is, well, it's tense. We've shifted into Cold War territory, and they're watching each other with intense side eye. And, it turns out, listening to each other as well. The year is 1951, and a British spy radio operator in Moscow is monitoring a Soviet frequency. He's been listening for hours, and frankly, he's starting to nod off. Until he hears something that makes him sit up and clutch his headphones in disbelief.
5: Suddenly he hears voices speaking English in American accents. And this is not supposed to be on the radio. Something very strange is going on. So he's certainly very confused.
4: And it wasn't just any American voice he was listening to.
5: The US ambassador to Russia was the voice that they eventually managed to identify.
4: So the Americans swing into action. They're searching the ambassador's study to see if they can find this listening bug.
5: They walk around the US ambassador's residence, scanning every single bit of the residence, and they cannot find any bugs. They can't find any source of these voices.
4: But it turns out the bug was right in front of them, in plain sight, being looked at every single day. But where? I'm Mark Fennell, and this is just the tip of the mystery. That bug would somehow spark a technology that you and I use every day to get into a gym, to travel on the train, to buy groceries. Let's just say there's a whole bunch of consequences coming from that bug, and no one saw it coming.

0: So we are in 1945, and I think it's fair to say that the US and the Soviets are, well, they're frenemies.
1: The most frenemy that anyone has ever been, possibly.
0: This is the voice of Matthew Bevan, the host of the ABC podcast, If You're Listening.
1: They were technically allies. They had, of course, been allies throughout the Second World War in fighting primarily in Europe against the Nazis, but also in the final stages of the Pacific War, the Soviets joined that war and contributed to the Japanese surrender.
2: Scientists, British and American, have made the atomic bomb at last. The first one was dropped on a Japanese city this morning.
3: It was 9:15 and a half a.m., August 6, 1945. Where Hiroshima had been, we could see nothing, but an immense brown-gray cloud which completely covered the city, and rising from its center was a tremendous white column of smoke.
4: Not until the following day were photographs obtained showing that 60% of the city had been completely destroyed. The official announcement of the event was made by President Truman.
5: We won the race of discovery against the Germans. We have used it in order to shorten the agony of war. We shall continue to use it until we completely destroy Japan's power to make war.
0: The bombs dropped on Hiroshima and Nagasaki were the first atomic weapons ever used in war. Almost 200,000 people were killed. Japan surrendered soon after, bringing World War II to an end. But while those bombs may have forced the conclusion of one conflict, they also supercharged the next, the Cold War. You see, before those bombs in Hiroshima exploded,
1: the Soviets still don't know about the bomb. So they're still in a state of more friend than enemy than they would be after the Soviets found out about the bomb, which was a couple of days later, starting the Cold War and the arms race to, for the Soviets to develop their own nuclear weapons and the US to build up their nuclear weapons arsenal. So this was very much the calm before the storm.
0: Okay, so they're friendly but not friends. But 2 days before Hiroshima was bombed, a group of Soviet children visited the US embassy in Moscow and they gave the ambassador there a very curious gift. A hand-carved seal, the Great Seal, in fact, of the US.
1: So it's a wooden carving of the Great Seal, the eagle with the shield in front of it, and in its talons it's got arrows and it's got an olive branch and the words E Pluribus Unum above the eagle's head, meaning out of many one, the US motto. It's not the exact seal that you would see, on Donald Trump's podium these days. It's a slightly sort of a modification of it, and that's because there wasn't a standard US seal in 1945 when this carving had been given to the ambassador.
0: But if you look closely at it, very closely at it, you will notice something unusual about this particular seal.
1: You can see there is a tiny little hole in the carving just under the eagle's beak.
0: A tiny hole, almost invisible to the naked eye. Now, what is that doing there? It's not a mistake by the carver. It's meant to be there. But why? Well, to understand that, you would have to fast forward to 1951, when the Cold War freeze between America and the Soviets is deepening. And that is when that British radio surveillance operator I mentioned earlier is listening in to Soviet radio frequencies.
1: So this British radio operator is sitting inside the British embassy, which is in Moscow, and he's, used to listening to Soviet radio communications with each other, and suddenly he hears voices speaking English in American accents. And this is not supposed to be on the radio. Something very strange is going on, that this conversation is being beamed out across Moscow in a way that he can pick up. So he's certainly very confused.
0: They figure that the only reason they can hear this American voice on Soviet radio is that there must be a spy bug somewhere, that the Soviets are listening in on important conversations.
1: Somewhere in an American building or a British building or something that is somehow broadcasting private conversations out on the airwaves that can then be picked up by anyone with a radio receiver. So they're very concerned about what they're hearing.
0: And they are especially concerned, not just about what they're hearing, but who they're hearing it from. Because it turns out that voice belongs to Alan G. Kirk, the US ambassador to the Soviet Union.
1: So it must be, they thought, coming from inside either the embassy, the US embassy, or the US ambassador's residence, which were two separate buildings. But obviously they said, well, we heard this voice at this time. So the ambassador was inside his residence at the time, and so it must be inside the residence.
0: I'm no Cold War expert, but I've seen some James Bond movies, and did they just freak out a little bit when they realised that somebody was clearly had a listening device on the US ambassador in the Soviet Union at the height of the Cold War? Like, did they just freak out a little bit?
1: I think there would have been some freaking out, but I think to a certain extent it was expected, simply because they knew that the Soviets would be trying to do something like this because they were also doing it to the Soviets. So they simply assumed that someone, you know, that people were, you know, potentially spying on them. The concerning thing, the bit where they really started to freak out, was when they couldn't find it.
0: Yes, it is one thing to know you're being spied on. It's another to not know how you're being spied on. The Americans searched the ambassador's residence inside and out. In fact, they looked everywhere for this thing.
1: When they went through with their, you know, bug detection equipment that is designed to detect anything that's got an electric charge going through it or a radio signal going through it, coming out of it, they walk around the US ambassador's residence, scanning every single bit of the residence, and they cannot find any bugs. They can't find any source of these voices. No matter what they do, they're walking around, they're scanning the building, and they cannot find anything.
0: So what exactly are they looking for? If you're looking for a recording device back in the late 40s, early 50s, like what sort of things would you be doing to locate a bug?
1: Well, I mean, you would assume, because, you know, this was the technology that they had at the time, that, you know, the things that you see in spy movies, they were expecting there to be, you know, a little microphone hidden somewhere in the building. Obviously, though, that little microphone would need to have a battery, a power source of some kind that was allowing it to broadcast, you know, these voices out onto the radio waves, because, you know, a microphone would need a power source, they thought. And the other thing is that they would have assumed that the microphone, if it was hidden somewhere in the residence, would be broadcasting all the time, because there was no way for someone to go in and switch it on and off. So they would assume that if they went through the building scanning for it, that they would be able to find it, because there would be just a little tiny microphone hidden somewhere, constantly broadcasting anything it was picking up. But they couldn't find it. And also, when they were wandering around inside the building, they could no longer hear the signal. They couldn't hear the voices anymore. You know, they're walking from room to room talking and the voices are not there. And then they would leave, and then a little while later, the voices would come back.
0: Oh, that's weird.
1: So somehow this device was switching on and off depending on whether it was being scanned for, which was a level of technology that the British and the Americans had no idea existed and couldn't fathom.
0: So it actually takes them quite a while, but eventually somebody notices something on the wall, right?
1: Well, yeah. So they first started hearing the voices in 1951, and it wasn't until 1952 that they managed to figure out what was going on. They knew what frequency this thing was broadcasting on, right? And when they walked through the building, they suddenly, if they were broadcasting that signal, they could also hear the voices coming through on their receiver. So as long as they were broadcasting a signal and picking up signals, they could pick it up, and they gradually narrowed it down to a giant carving of the Great Seal of the United States, which was hanging on the wall of the ambassador's study in his residence.
0: And when they did notice that, did they just start hacking at it? Because in my mind, that's what happened.
1: Yeah, they cracked it open. They cracked it open sort of from the side, like two Oreos sort of cracking apart, if you can imagine that. And inside they found a device, a very simple device, which they called the Thing. It had no power source and no electronic components. And it just looked like a coin with an aerial sticking out of it, basically.
0: Unlike traditional bugs, the Thing, as the Americans seriously called it, it contained no wires, no battery, no active electronics. Instead, it was a passive cavity resonator, meaning that it remained dormant until it was activated by an external radio beam, and only then would it transmit audio.
1: They were astounded by the simplicity and genius of this device. They studied it, and eventually they realized that it worked by Soviet spies would park a car outside the ambassador's residence, beam a high-frequency signal into the residence from a car outside, which would be picked up and wobble the antenna. And then they would be able to pick up the vibrations of the antenna bouncing back to them. So that's the way that you would activate it, kind of. And it was, the antenna was attached to a capacitor microphone, which would, you know, if voices that were in the room with the bug would wobble the little membrane on the capacitor microphone, which would wobble the aerial, the antenna, and they were able to pick up the vibrations of the membrane on the capacitor microphone back in the car and there record what was being said inside that room.
0: Right, so that goes some way to explaining why they couldn't hear it all the time, because it basically, without having a power source of its own, it required somebody outside to effectively trigger it.
1: Exactly, yeah. So when they weren't, you know, parked outside firing this beam of concentrated radio waves at it, it was just a stick and a coin, basically. It was nothing. There was nothing unusual about it at all. It wasn't broadcasting anything, and it had no power source, which was the incredible thing about it that meant that it was totally impossible for them to find. There really was no way of them finding it until they figured out how to activate it, and then that was what allowed them to find it inside the seal.
0: So they must have gone back and looked at the seal and went, hold on, who gave us this thing?
1: Yeah, they did. They very much did. And conveniently, they were able to figure out exactly who gave them the seal. It was a group of children, basically kind of like the Soviet 1940s equivalent of a scouts troop.
0: I knew they shouldn't be trusted.
1: No,
0: every time
1: no,
0: I see
1: no,
0: scouts,
1: no.
0: Troop, can't be trusted.
1: No. A scout troop had given it to the ambassador on the 4th of August 1945 as a gift to celebrate the US and Soviet Union's Allied victory in World War II.
0: Moral of the story, never trust a scout bearing gifts. Okay, so this device went undetected for years, right? The Great Seal was gifted to the US ambassador in 1945. The Americans finally found it in 1952. That means for 7 years, the Soviets were listening in on the ambassador's conversations. And like Matt said, the British, the Americans, they had never seen technology like this before. So who was the person behind this ingenious device?
1: Well, Mark, have you heard of a theremin?
0: I have. It's the one that sounds like all of the old, like, sci-fi movies, right?
1: Yep.
0: You know the sound I'm talking about. Like, it sounds like a UFO is on a tiny piece of fishing wire is about to land, and that's, in my mind, what you think of when you hear a theremin.
1: That's exactly right. It works, basically. It's like a box with two little antennas sticking off it. One is vertical, makes it look like a radio, and the other one is kind of a loop that comes out the side of the box.
0: So if you haven't seen someone play theremin before, it's a thing to behold. Even though it is a musical instrument, it's played without being touched. It's essentially like a proximity detector. With one hand, you can vary the pitch, and with the other hand, you're controlling the volume, making it softer or louder. And so when you master this ambidextrous dance, it sounds like this.
1: And it was invented by this man named Leon Theremin, who was a Russian citizen who was living in the United States in 1920 when he invented this device. He was a musician and sort of had a fascination with technology and electronics, and he invented this thing that made this weird noise, and he started, you know, touring it around America and kind of had a sort of a little theremin show that he would go on. And he became very famous throughout the 1920s playing his theremin. There would be theremin concerts. There was, you know, one where a performance where 10 thereminists played alongside a symphony orchestra at a big concert hall in New York. It was a very famous thing.
0: But then, in 1938, he is kidnapped and returned to Russia.
1: As far as the Western media was concerned, he'd disappeared, presumed dead. But he had, in fact, disappeared into the Soviet Gulag system, where he was forced to invent various spying devices, including the thing.
0: So, as far as anybody in the US was concerned, including his wife, was he just... Did they presume he was dead? Like, what do they think?
1: Yes, she never saw him again. Didn't have any idea what had happened to him for decades. And little did any of them know, he was making this incredible spy device for the Soviet Union under duress against his will.
0: How is it all of this ended up becoming public? Because it all sounds very secret spy.
1: Yeah, absolutely. And it didn't become public in 1952 either. So the Americans found the device in 1952. They all kind of freaked out about it. The CIA was, you know, studying this thing and trying to replicate it, you know, use the technology in it, invented by Theremin, to sort of develop new ways of creating other devices. But they decided not to make it public, both because they wanted a bit of a head start developing similar technology, but also they thought that they would be able to use it as leverage over the Soviet Union. And they sat on that information for 8 years, until in 1960, an American U-2 spy plane was flying over Russia, taking photos, aerial photos of, you know, Russian military installations, when it was shot down and crashed and the pilot taken into Soviet custody. And the Soviets went to the United Nations and went, "How dare the Americans spy on us? We would never dream of doing anything so outrageous as spying on the Americans." And the US, a bit embarrassed by the entire situation, but they decided that now was the time to prove that, in fact, the Soviets do spy on us. In fact, they brought the Great Seal with the device inside it into the UN Security Council chamber, and the US ambassador opened it up.
6: Go ahead, open it up. And here is the clandestine listening device. You can see the antenna in the aerial, and it was right under the beak of the eagle.
0: This is actually quite a saga, isn't it? Because you look at the twists and turns of it. This one is wild.
1: It is. It's incredible, isn't it? I mean, it's this guy who, you know, it's amazing because we know the inventor a bit, you know? It's like it wasn't just this random, oh, yes, they cooked this up in a KGB, you know, lab somewhere. It was this famous man was kidnapped, invented this thing, which was, by all accounts, an extraordinary leap forward in technology, which was able to spy on the US ambassador for 7 years undetected, then dramatically was revealed to the world in the UN Security Council. It was an extraordinary saga. And the thing about it is that there were so many ramifications of it as well.
0: What were the ramifications of it, out of curiosity?
1: Well, Mark, open your wallet. Pull out a credit card. Inside that credit card, there is a little tiny version of the thing that was found inside the Great Seal bug. The thing that allows you to beep your credit card when you tap to pay. The thing that allows you to tap your transit card. The thing that allows you to tap your little fob that gets you into your office building. All of those things are basically technology that was developed after the creation of the thing based on it. All of those things use a little, what's called a passive radio device, which means it's a little antenna inside your card that radio waves can bounce off, and it can send a signal, an identification number, your credit card number or something like that, when a radio signal is bounced off it.
0: Matt, in those 7 years of listening, was there anything consequential that we're aware of that they got information-wise?
1: Look, they've never said what was picked up. To be clear, like, this wasn't the ambassador's work study. If he was meeting with the local head of the CIA or some foreign dignitary or something like that, he would have been meeting in the embassy itself, not inside the private residence of the ambassador. They've never said that, you know, there was some, you know, key piece of classified information that the Soviets picked up through the thing inside the Great Seal. But they've said, look, if they were listening for 7 years, then they would have got something. We're not sure whether it was anything specific, but they would have heard something interesting if they were listening for long enough.
0: Matthew Bevan, thank you so much for taking us through this very strange bit of history.
1: You are so welcome, Mark.
0: And indeed, speaking of, if you're listening, Matt Bevan is both the host of the podcast, If You're Listening, and behind a brand new book called If You're Listening, Declassified. It is out now. This episode was produced by Zoe Ferguson. The sound design was by Angie Grant. And of course, it was made on Gadigal land in Sydney, Australia for ABC Radio National. And hey, if you didn't realise this, this podcast has been going for a year now. We are a weekly show, which means there's a whole pile of episodes sitting in the feed waiting for you, like how treadmills were originally invented as torture devices. There's also a story about how lingerie makers were crucial on putting Neil Armstrong on the moon. Basically, it's history as you've never heard it before. So have a scroll, see what grabs you. If you haven't, hit follow or subscribe wherever you get your podcasts. And can I make a personal request? If you've got 2 seconds, text this episode to a friend, somebody who you think might like it. Honestly, it is the best way for a show like this to grow. Thank you so much for listening. I'm Mark Fennell, and I'll be back next week with a brand new episode. Bye.
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8: This week on Bookends, Azar Nafisi. Her celebrated memoir, Reading Lolita in Tehran, is over 2 decades old, but it continues to speak to issues around censorship, authoritarianism, and resilience in Iran and across the world. She joined Mateya Roach for a special onstage event in Montreal.
9: For Iranian people, when they could not connect to the world, because after the revolution, they, at great risk to themselves, connected to the golden ambassadors of other countries, to their musicians, to their artists, to their philosophers, to their writers and poets. You know, Hannah Arendt and Karl Popper, they're rock stars in Iran. Atwood, she told me at the harbor front that her book was translated. Usually what would happen, they censored things, censored children's books. And one of my students brought me this book, and the censor had put a hijab around the female chickens. I mean, first of all, I don't know how they discovered these were female chickens, you know. And second of all, there was another thing they did. I don't know how many people remember Popeye the sailor man. Well, they censored Popeye because they said olive oil is a loose woman.
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11: From CBC News, The World This Hour, I'm Claude Fay. Prime Minister Mark Carney and Alberta's premier have signed an energy deal that now has a timetable for a new oil pipeline from Alberta to the West Coast. David Thurton reports.
12: Alberta's premier and Canada's prime minister signing off on a consequential climate policy, paving the way for a major energy project. The agreement puts forward these dates. July 1st, a pipeline application gets submitted. October 1st, it's eligible to be fast-tracked under law. And September 1st, 2027, shovels go into the ground.
13: Today, as you've just heard, Canada and Alberta have agreed to create markets that deliver an effective carbon price.
12: Alberta agreed to raise the actual carbon price big polluters pay. Now it's roughly $40 per ton in Alberta. By 2040, it'll rise to $130.
14: This is not a retail carbon tax. 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You will not see it on your home heating bill. 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
12: A carbon price for a pipeline, something Smith had suggested. And it puts some Liberal MPs who advocate for climate in a difficult position with their voters. David Thurton, CBC News, Ottawa.
11: U.S. President Donald Trump says that U.S. and Nigerian forces have killed a senior commander in the ISIS militant group. Trump identified the target as Abu Bilal al-Maniki. As CNN's national security analyst Alex Pletus says, that he was the second in command for ISIS.
15: This was the number two for ISIS globally, who I was considered the ISIS organizational and financial mastermind. So this is a significant blow to ISIS and global terrorism. So this was planned for quite some time. This was a meticulously planned operation executed flawlessly, as the way it's described to me. And the number two leader for ISIS globally has now been taken out.
11: On Trump's Truth Social post, he wrote that Abu Bilal al-Maniki will no longer terrorize the people of Africa or help plan operations to target Americans. Two people have had their membership in the Order of Canada revoked. Peter Dalglish was made a member of the order in 2016 for his humanitarian work with homeless youth, but he was later convicted in Nepal for sexually assaulting two boys. Jacques Lamar was CEO of Canadian engineering giant SNC-Lavalin until 2009. He was stripped of his engineering license earlier this year after a disciplinary council found him guilty of collusion and corruption. A California court has banned a familiar charity from airing any longer in that state. The long-running Cars for Kids ad with its distinctive music jingle was found to be misleading. Thomas Daglet has more.
16: 1-877 Cars for Kids.
17: It's an earworm to be sure, broadcast for years on TV and radio, with many Canadians hearing the jingle too many times to count.
18: It's annoying, let's put it that way.
17: Now, a California court has found the ad for the charity Cars for Kids is not just memorable, it's also deceptive. A plaintiff filed a lawsuit 5 years ago after donating a 2001 Volvo. He only later learned Cars for Kids doesn't support local children in need. Instead, the money goes to a Jewish charity focused on New York and New Jersey, with programs including matchmaking for young adults and trips to Israel for teenagers. Canadian tax filings show most of Cars for Kids' expenses last year went to programs in the U.S. and Israel. As for the California court decision banning that well-known jingle, the charity says it will appeal. Thomas Daigle, CBC News, Toronto.
11: The PWHL finals resume today in Quebec. The Victoire, coming off a 2-1 overtime victory over the Ottawa Charge, hosts Game 2 at Place Belle in Laval this afternoon. The best of five Walter Cup finals will then shift to Ottawa for Game 3 on Monday, with a fourth game, if necessary, back in Ottawa on Wednesday. And that is your World This Hour. For CBC News, I'm Claude Fay.
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19: From Futuro Media and PRX, it's Latino USA. I'm Maria Hinojosa. Today, a conversation with Pulitzer Prize-winning journalist Caitlin Dickerson about immigrant mixed-status families turning their back on the country they've called home.
20: Who does their choice to leave the United States actually benefit? What are the collateral consequences that we're not thinking about in this historic moment that we're living through?
19: And with the legal fight against abortion pills back in the news, we trace a network of Brazilian women who discovered a method to have safe abortions around the world.
21: For people who were pregnant and did not want to be, Cytotec's side effect was a solution.
19: All this coming up on Latino USA. Stay with us. No te vayas.

0: Welcome to Latino USA. I'm Maria Hinojosa. And before we start, a quick warning. Today's show has some descriptions of violence against women, so please take care. It is springtime in New York City, and I'm in a studio near Times Square, and I'm here to meet up with journalist Caitlin Dickerson. We're going to be talking about some of her latest reporting about the increasing attacks on immigrants under Donald Trump. And our conversation feels more urgent than ever on this particular day because an alarming news story dropped.
1: The death of a Mexican man in ICE custody is raising questions about the conditions in immigration detention centers. In a notification to lawmakers, ICE says 49-year-old Alejandro Cabrera Clemente was found unresponsive last Wednesday at Wynn Correctional Center in Louisiana.
0: Alejandro was the 47th person to die in immigrant detention in 15 months under the second Trump administration. And just this year alone, at least 17 people have died. That is the highest number of deaths in more than 20 years. The consequences of Trump's escalating policies is exactly the kind of work that Caitlin covers as a staff writer at The Atlantic. She's been reporting on the issue since the Obama years, and she's one of the leading voices on immigration reporting today, and that work earned her a Pulitzer in 2023.
2: The numbers are startling. We haven't seen deaths this frequently, and the information that we're getting about the deaths feels very murky.
0: About 70,000 people are detained in ICE facilities across the United States right now. That's more than any time in U.S. history. And makeshift facilities are being built at record-breaking numbers.
2: And I guess I'm not surprised that we're seeing these high numbers of health and safety incidents and deaths because of just how quickly the correctional system has expanded. And in fact, wouldn't be surprised if it continues.
0: For this story, reporter Caitlin Dickerson helps break down the conditions children are facing in immigrant detention. We're going to talk about why some mixed status families are choosing to leave the United States and why she believes the average person can actually do more to fight back. From raids to detention to deportation, there's a lot of data out there about what the Trump administration's crackdown actually looks like. The Trump administration has also repeatedly touted claims that nearly 2 million people have decided to leave the country and quote unquote self-deport. But Trump has not backed up this claim, and experts agree that these numbers are probably highly exaggerated. What is true is that some people have chosen to leave on their own terms. And that is where I'm going to start my conversation with Caitlin, because she recently published an essay in The Atlantic profiling a family with mixed immigration status and how they're navigating this tough decision as to whether to stay or go.
2: So my story with the Cruz family goes way back because I first met them in 2016. I was at the New York Times. Trump had just been elected a couple of months earlier, and I was really curious about what mixed status families were going to do.
0: The father, Irby, is from Oaxaca, Mexico, and he's lived in the United States, in New York, in Harlem for about 25 years without legal status. Irby married Rachel, a U.S. citizen, who grew up in Philadelphia in 2009. And they have two daughters, Anna and Sarah.
2: I went to their house one night for dinner and I met Irby in person, who was also just immediately someone who stood out to me. He's got a kind of poetic way of describing his circumstances. And the situation was immediately so complex and so clear. This was somebody who did everything they could to try to get right by the American immigration system and just again and again got doors slammed in his face. So I walked with them through this process of determining 10 years ago what to do. And ultimately, they ended up staying. We stayed in touch But Rachel in particular had made a point to reach out to me when the Biden administration announced this program, Keeping Families Together, in the summer of 2024, saying, hey, Caitlin, it looks like E2B might finally get legal status after all these years. And then just a few months later, I got another message. Actually, we're leaving.
0: They decided to move to Oaxaca, the place E2B left more than 25 years ago, a place Rachel, his wife, and their two daughters had never even visited. Can you walk us through what led them to finally say, we gotta go?
2: And they made this decision in November, right after Trump was elected. And so people told them that they were overreacting and they should calm down, you know, that New York is a sanctuary city, that E2B has an American citizen spouse. A lot of people think wrongly that that automatically qualifies you for some sort of protection. There are more than 4 million American citizens and permanent residents who have a spouse without status and have no way of gaining one. So living in New York, just being so well established in the community, being homeowners, E2B was an institution at this Upper West Side bistro where he'd worked for more than a decade. Rachel was so deeply ensconced in the New York City public school system. And the girls, Anna and Sada, they're complicated because they are such proud New Yorkers, but they also love their dad. And when they understood how serious the risk was that he was facing, they were all in.
0: I'm thinking about actually the social impact that their departure is having here in New York. What's the kind of social impact here on the U.S. side?
2: So where to begin? Rachel and E2B had a lot of friends and had a lot of goodbyes to say that were really painful. I know for Rachel, she's not somebody who tends towards self-pity, as I think you can read in the story. She almost never feels bad for herself because in this situation, she knows she can come back and she can catch up with people. And really, E2B is the one who may never come back to the United States, who may never get to see his colleagues at the restaurant where he worked ever again, his neighbors in the community that he was close with. And Rachel's parents have really, really struggled. This is a really close family, but they, on the very early side, were very supportive of the choice because they knew it wouldn't be worth it to basically sit and wait for something terrible to happen.
0: Which would be another kind of trauma.
2: Exactly. ICE coming for E2B, whether it was at work, in front of the girls, it was going to be traumatic for everybody. And then land E2B in this immigration detention system, which is increasingly unsafe.
0: So they are now in Oaxaca. The family is together. So tell us a little bit about how they are doing right about now.
2: Crossing borders, it transforms you permanently. And I think people have no choice but to try to establish a new identity and a new place where they fit if they're forced to move home or if they're forced to move for the first time, which is the case for Rachel and the girls. I think for E2B, the transition is really specifically challenging because this is a man who's in his 40s, who spent his entire adult life in the United States. And now E2B is going back to Mexico where he had a lot of relatives, but even they feel like they don't know him. His relatives said to me, we never thought we were going to see him again. We mourned him as if he had experienced a kind of death. He feels ill-equipped to be that support that he's been. And so he really feels like he's starting over from square one, stumbling a lot and having to do it in front of Rachel and the girls, which is really hard. So it's going to be a long process.
0: And so the question, Caitlin, is when you have readers taking in the Cruz story, what is it that we need to understand about this moment in American history?
2: I wanted people to think about what we're losing. The debate around immigration is so often about people who want to come to the United States and should we let them come in? And so I think a question that the Cruz family story raises for me is who does their choice to leave the United States actually benefit? What are the collateral consequences that we're not thinking about in this historic moment that we're living through? The ones that aren't as visible or aren't necessarily as dramatic. You know, Udivi wasn't, he didn't have his car window smashed. He wasn't dragged on the ground or thrown into a detention center. But his loss and his family's loss is still a really significant one. Does that serve us as a country?
0: Coming up on Latino USA, we talk about Caitlin's recent reporting on the abuses that are happening at facilities like Dilley in Texas.
2: What reporters have found in looking at 911 logs and reviewing internal ICE records is that lots of kids are not getting the emergency medical care that they need until way too late, which can be really, really dangerous.
0: Stay with us. No te vayas.

0: It's Latino USA. I'm Maria Hinojosa. I'm going to continue my conversation now with Pulitzer Prize winner Caitlin Dickerson. And we're going to talk now about the conditions inside the Dilley Family Immigration Detention Center in Texas. This is a place where children and families are held. Children just like little Liam Conejo Ramos. You might remember an image of Liam that went viral. The five-year-old was standing outside in the snowy, frigid weather in Minnesota. He was wearing that famous blue bunny hat after his father had been detained by ICE. Then there was another photo that was released of Liam.
1: When I saw the photo of Liam, I think it was just a week after he'd arrived at Dilley. He was in this lethargic state, kind of half awake, half asleep. His mom said, he told reporters that he wasn't eating, that he'd been vomiting. It was the look of a child that I've seen many, many times in detention facilities. So I think I was experiencing this dissonance where so many people became invested in Liam's story after they saw the first picture of him looking scared, but looking bright-eyed and healthy outside of his house when he was detained, and then could not believe this transformation. He's in this facility that's in a remote plot of land in the hot Texas. It's in both a desert and a floodplain, believe it or not. So it's a really inhospitable environment. And ironically, Dilley was opened and intended to kind of be a humane alternative to past failed experiments with family detention. It opened in 2014 under the Obama administration, but consistently again and again since then, we've seen in ICE's own accountability offices have found many issues there with regard to the availability of healthcare, with the consistency and the quality of the food, the drinking water. And then too, I think part of what we could see in that picture of Liam was also emotionally what goes on for a child in detention. And it's the shock. I mean, there are lots of child welfare experts, some who've been employed by the government, who've analyzed these facilities and found that there really is no way to detain a child without harming them.
0: And this is a detention center for children. And also underscoring, it was opened under the Obama administration. Biden closes Dilley, but then Trump pretty much immediately opens it. What is different in terms of what's happening at Dilley now?
1: A lot of the issues that we're talking about at Dilley right now are longstanding issues. I think some newer or exacerbated phenomena that have stuck out to me are, it seems like the staff, and this may have to do with the rapid turnover, staff don't seem to be responding as quickly when kids are having medical emergencies. So you have a lot of sick kids in this facility. We're talking about an environment with people from all over the country stuffed together in one place, and overnight, basically, kids become sick when they get to Dilley. That's expected. But how does the staff respond? What reporters have found in looking at 911 logs and reviewing internal ICE records is that lots of kids are not getting the emergency medical care that they need until way too late, which can be really, really dangerous. Another is the length of time that people are spending inside of Dilley. Because of a longstanding federal court case, families were only supposed to be detained at Dilley for 20 days maximum. And that was a court's way of trying to minimize harm to children who are detained there. Even though that ruling is still in place, the Trump administration has been fighting it in court and not following it at the same time. So when I published my story, I think the average length of time in Dilley was more than 50 days, may have even been 60 days. And there was a family that had been in there for about 5 months. And the hope of the Trump administration was to be able to detain more and more children and for unlimited lengths of time. That's the goal that they're working toward.
0: The children are being detained in our country without due process. So this is what you wrote. You said, detained children experience more stress than their bodies can handle and are profoundly destabilized by seeing their parents' fear and helplessness. And I'm wondering what you think or what you hope that people really understand about these detention facilities.
1: I think one thing that's important to remember, this facility is run by a private prison company. So what they do is prisons. And those are the types of conditions that you can expect. Dili is interesting in that, as I mentioned, it was meant to be and kind of billed as a humane alternative for housing children. And so it has these amenities that on their face look kind of impressive. You know, there's a hair salon where kids can go and get their hair cut. When I visited at one point, they were offering a Zumba class for mothers. There's a daycare where you can drop your child off in 2-hour increments. If you have a meeting with your lawyer or you have a court date, these amenities on their face seem like, oh, wow, this isn't a normal detention center or jail. And yet, when I got there, you could immediately see that families were walking around looking almost sedated. It's so hot for one thing. It's immediately kind of dehydrating to be on the facility's campus at all. And the water, they say, smells like chlorine. People talk about mold in places where they go to get water, to fill up glasses or water bottles. And so people are scared to drink the water. Women are scared to make formula for their babies. It's a detention center that's kind of disguised as something else, which everyone there can feel. I mean, there are correctional officers who are patrolling it constantly. They leave the lights on in the rooms where the families sleep 24/7. There's a mother I interviewed for a story who told me that her kid would throw up every time they would walk just outside the dining hall at the thought of entering. And I also interviewed a Dili employee who'd recently quit his job for my most recent story, who said that every day they were cleaning up vomit in the dining hall. That weighed on him so much that he ended up quitting his job. So it's a very, very heavy environment, which again, I think just underscores the conclusion that was originally reached by DHS under the Obama administration. They put together this panel of experts who was supposed to recommend ways to improve the detention system. And they just came back and said, we can't do this. There is no way to humanely detain kids. And yet 10 years later, here we are.
0: So a lot of times, Caitlin, when people hear our reporting, it feels too overwhelming. So what do you say to someone who is listening to this or reading your pieces and saying, there's nothing I can do about this? This is out of my control. It's too big.
1: I think when it comes to immigration enforcement, I think there is something that the public can do if they want to, right? I mean, that's their choice. Our job as journalists is to tell people what's happening, and then they decide what to do about it. That's how democracy works. On this issue in particular, where we know that the administration is acting in a way that conflicts with what public opinion tells us the public wants, we've seen change take place. Yes, a lot of money has been delegated toward this deportation campaign, and that train has left the station. But think back to family separations that took place in 2017 and 2018. That policy ended because of the public outcry. And similarly, after the chaos in Minnesota earlier this year, things slowed down. Things have changed.
2: Thousands of ICE agents and other federal officers will be packing up and pulling out of Minneapolis.
1: And I'm going to put an asterisk next to slow down, because ICE is very much still trying to make as many arrests as they possibly can. But the most violent tactics that people were seeing in the streets and decrying,

0: certain standards for vetting new officers, for training new officers. Congress could establish limitations on who ICE should be arresting and who they shouldn't be arresting. So there is actually a lot of space, I think, for the public to, now that people are learning so much about immigration enforcement, make their preferences known.
1: How are you processing the fact that some of us have been waving the red flag, right, on the issue of immigration for decades and saying this is happening in our country and almost being dismissed because it was like, well, but those are bad immigrants and it'll never really impact us. And it's a small little slice. And the fact that mainstream American journalism actually did not come around to understanding ICE deportations, family separations, cruelty, deaths in detention camps until it feels like just now.
0: I mean, mainstream media has been unequivocally and woefully behind on this issue for a long time. So in a way, I'm not surprised by the fact that the issue went ignored for so long. I think it's great. I sort of can't believe how many people are covering immigration right now and doing an incredible job. And it's like, wow, the country is so much more knowledgeable for the fact that there's an army of people who are now focused on this issue. It is interesting, though, that the concerns people are raising are so old. And I think the question now, which we've both heard again and again, it happens cyclically, is will there be a change? And so I think we've sort of been left at the altar a bunch of times on this issue. I don't know that there actually will be a change, but I think that it's been amazing to see how much people are learning because journalism is actually doing its job.
1: Caitlin Dickerson, thank you so much for joining us on Latino USA.
0: Thank you so much for having me.
1: That was Caitlin Dickerson, a staff writer at The Atlantic. And now, another story in the headlines, this time about abortion pills. It's been almost 4 years since the U.S. Supreme Court overturned Roe v. Wade. And since then, the attacks on reproductive rights haven't stopped. Abortion medication is now the latest target of the anti-abortion movement. And their strategy focuses now on limiting access to one of the main abortion pills across the country. It's a pill called mifepristone.
2: Abortion rights now back in front of the Supreme Court. The makers of the abortion pill mifepristone filing an emergency appeal asking the justices to restore access to the medication after a lower court on Friday cut off mail order access to the drug.
1: The news broke a couple of weeks ago and the Supreme Court temporarily restored access to mifepristone by mail. But the legal battle is far from over. Medical studies have proven that mifepristone is safe to use, while abortion pills today account for over 60% of all abortions in the United States. Mifepristone is often used in combination with another pill that's called misoprostol. And the World Health Organization has confirmed you can also have a safe abortion by taking misoprostol alone. So today, dear listener, we're going to bring back the story of misoprostol. It's the other abortion pill and the story of the Brazilian women who discovered it. It's from our award-winning series, The Network, co-produced by Latino USA and NPR's Embedded. In the three-part series, hosts Marta Martinez and Victoria Estrada follow women across the Americas who developed a revolutionary way to have safe abortions without doctors in countries where abortion was banned or where access was very hard. And today, their impact is still felt globally, even right here in the United States. For this piece, Marta and Victoria take us to Brazil, where this new abortion method started.
3: It was one of those moments when people understand they're witnessing history. They remember where they were.
4: I was standing at my standing desk in my house, waiting. And
5: I just started crying at my desk.
6: It was totally surreal. They remember where they were when Roe versus Wade

0: Fel.
1: The biggest change to abortion rights in the United States in nearly half a century is here.
0: The Supreme Court had made its decision.
1: A ruling that ends the constitutional right to an abortion.
2: While abortion rights opponents celebrated the news that Roe had been overturned,
3: we will abolish abortion!
2: Many abortion rights supporters feared the U.S. was going backwards.
4: Back to like the 1900s? Like, what are they going to take from us next?
0: Back to a more dangerous time.
5: This is an emergency. This is an extreme crisis. People will die across the country.
2: The day after the fall of Roe, 13 states immediately banned or severely limited abortion. Eventually, nearly half of all states did. And within a month of the ruling, dozens of clinics stopped performing abortions, forcing many Americans to travel hundreds of miles to get one. Other laws targeted abortion providers.
6: Are you scared?
7: I am scared, and I think a lot of us are, because there's nowhere else in medicine that is policed and regulated and now criminalized to such a degree.
3: You don't care if people die.
0: But not all abortion rights supporters felt this way.
8: Everybody was so calm in the network.
0: The network. It's what we're calling the diffuse set of people who are expanding abortion access in an unconventional way. They were not panicking.
2: This network, it's hard to even describe because it's not formal or centralized. There's no CEO. No headquarters.
0: Some people work together, but plenty don't know each other. They're midwives and nurses, grandmothers and friends.
2: This network crosses borders and reaches people throughout the world, from South Africa to Myanmar to Mexico and all over the United States. What unites the network is how they are expanding abortion access, by helping women have safe abortions on their own without a doctor involved.
0: Their method grew out of a very small thing. It actually fits in the palm of your hand.
2: But despite being physically tiny, when it comes to reproductive health, doctors, researchers, and people working in this field say it's been
6: monumental,
9: extraordinarily important,
10: fundamental.
11: It's a lifesaver in so many ways.
12: It's the equivalent to the discovery of penicillin because it's a before and after.
0: But unlike penicillin, this discovery has not been universally embraced. Instead, it's the latest target of abortion restrictions that continue to make the news.
13: The future of abortion access could be impacted by a new lawsuit just filed by the Attorney General of Texas.
14: A long dormant federal law prohibits the mailing of any supplies used for abortions.
15: Possession could be punishable by up to 5 years in prison.
0: I'm Victoria Estrada.
2: And I'm Marta Martinez. We've been covering reproductive rights in the Americas for years now.
0: And when we started to see more and more challenges to abortion access in the U.S., we immediately thought about Latin America, because historically, Latin America has had strict abortion bans.
2: But as research from around the world shows, bans don't stop people from getting abortions. They just lead them to take more risks to end their pregnancies.
0: But nearly 40 years ago in Latin America, women developed an abortion method that was medically safe and effective, no doctor needed.
2: It all started in Brazil, where this method was born in the late 1980s. Victoria and I took a trip in 2024, and one of the people we interviewed was Jacqueline Pitanqui.
16: Hi, Jacqueline.
2: Jacqueline is a longtime feminist advocate.
16: How was your day?
2: And she lived through Brazil's military dictatorship. When the dictatorship fell in 1985, she fought to get women's rights into Brazil's new constitution. Because women at the time had so little say in their workplaces, marriages, or over their bodies.
17: So here in front,
18: you have the Christ.
17: Oh, it's right here.
18: Right here. But
2: from Jacqueline's balcony in Rio de Janeiro, we could see what's probably the most iconic image of Brazil, the statue of Christ the Redeemer.
6: So you see it every day in the morning when you wake up?
17: I see Christ every day when I wake up.
0: Say hello.
17: Yeah, I say hello, Christ. How are you? Be good, Jesus Christ.
1: It's this huge sculpture overlooking the whole city of Rio de Janeiro. It's this constant reminder of the influence Catholicism has had on Brazil for much of its history.
17: For the Catholic Church, contraception has always been a key issue.
1: Until the 80s, many Brazilian women didn't have great access to birth control. Before then, in the poorest region of the country, women had on average almost 6 children.
0: We heard that some women just didn't know much about their own bodies.
1: This lack of knowledge had serious consequences.
17: The significant, let's call punishment, it was on women's bodies. Death or morbidity.
18: Okay.
19: Could you just count to 10?
18: Dois, três.
1: In the 1980s, Brazil's maternal mortality rate was higher than most of the rest of the world.
18: Eu vivi uma época que as mulheres adoeciam e morriam.
20: I lived through a time when women got sick and died of infection, died of bleeding. Young women, extremely young women.
0: This is Dr. Rivaldo Albuquerque.
18: Sou médico gineco-obstetra.
20: I am a gynecologist. I am a practicing Catholic, and I have been working with women's health since I was a medical student.
0: We visited Rivaldo in the coastal city of Recife in northeast Brazil. It's the poorest region in the country. When he started working in a public hospital in 1985, the state that Recife is in had the highest maternal mortality rate in all of Brazil. Rivaldo saw it every day in the emergency room, like complications from abortion.
1: Abortion was, and still is, illegal in most cases in Brazil. But that doesn't mean women were not getting abortions. Research from that time estimated there were between 1 and 4 million abortions happening in the country every year.
18: As pessoas que tinham...
20: People who had the money could look for doctors who did abortions in clinics, in hospitals, with every safety precaution, using sterilized material.
18: Material esterilizado.
0: In other words, people who had the money could go see a doctor who was willing to break the law for the right price. Those were not the women who ended up in the emergency room where Rivaldo worked. His patients had often gone to places that were less reputable and unsafe.
1: Others just tried to self-manage their abortion. We heard about lots of ways.
8: Herbs.
1: Teas or drinks.
8: Insertion of foreign objects.
18: Hastes de guarda-chuva.
0: The rods of an umbrella.
1: By the time women got to Rivaldo, they often had perforations in their uterus, hemorrhages, and serious infections.
0: Rivaldo told us about a specific case that has stayed with him.
18: Era uma mulher de 19 anos que já tinha dois filhos.
20: She was a 19-year-old woman who had already had 2 children. She came in with a generalized infection. It was a desperate condition, and we didn't have any background information about this woman. She wouldn't speak.
0: Rivaldo and the other doctors suspected she'd had an unsafe abortion, and so they decided to do an exploratory operation.
20: And when we opened the abdominal cavity, we found the uterus that smelled, pardon the word, rotten. It was a classic picture of an unsafe abortion. Since it's an illegal procedure, this woman must have stayed home for a few days or didn't receive proper medication.
0: And now, there was nothing the doctors could do.
20: Why did this woman die? I can tell you without hesitation. Because she was black and because she was poor.
18: Porque era negra e porque era pobre.
21: Coming up on Latino USA, we trace how women in Brazil began to use an ulcer pill for safe abortions and how that method spread across the world. Stay with us. No te vayas.

0: It's Latino USA. I'm Maria Hinojosa. We're going to go back to northeastern Brazil now, where Dr. Rivaldo helped poor women who had tried to have an abortion on their own, while other doctors chose not to help them. Producers Marta Martinez and Victoria Estrada are going to continue the story now.
1: Many doctors did not treat these patients well.
2: Women who had tried to have an abortion were the last ones to be treated during our shift.
1: So these women, they would be in the emergency room all day long without food or anything to drink. He remembers that some doctors wouldn't give the women enough anesthesia before their dilation and curettage, or DNC. So the women would feel the pain of their cervix being dilated and the walls of their uterus being scraped.
2: And the women cried out because of the pain, of their suffering. Unfortunately, I heard medical staff say, when you did it, it was a lot of joy, a lot of pleasure. And now you're crying. You don't know what you did. You killed the baby.
3: One doctor told researchers at the time that his hospital was doing 2 hysterectomies a week because of so many botched abortions.
1: Some doctors went even further than insulting the women. In some cases, they called the police.
2: And the police would come all the way to the hospital and handcuff the women. They would chain them to the bed. Women were arrested.
1: Rivaldo says his hospital never let this happen, but he knew it happened elsewhere.
3: At the end of his shift, Rivaldo would make notes about his patients, who lived, who died.
2: How many births, how many C-sections, how many surgeries, how many abortions, how many infected abortions.
3: And around the year 1987, he noticed a change.
1: A big change.
2: Severe cases of infection, severe cases of hemorrhage, they disappeared.
1: Women were still coming into the ER, but they were showing up with new symptoms, much less serious ones.
2: Like an increasing body temperature, hyperthermia. And it didn't make sense because you couldn't find an infectious condition. Some women also had gastrointestinal symptoms. We realized that there was something different, and this made us a little confused.
3: Around the same time, a researcher named Sara Costa was working for Brazil's School of Public Health in Rio de Janeiro, more than 1,000 miles south from Recife. And she noticed another big change.
4: We were seeing this incredible decline in fertility.
1: Suddenly, women were having fewer children. But why?
3: It was strange, because there were no big policy changes to account for it.
4: Was it spontaneous use of oral contraception? How were they getting it?
1: So in the early 90s, Sara began talking directly to the women.
4: And we conducted those interviews over a period of several months and analyzed the results.
1: She and her team interviewed more than 800 pregnant women in 7 hospitals in Rio de Janeiro. Many of those women had come into the hospital bleeding. Hospitals in Rio and in other parts of the country had been seeing more cases like this in the past few years, of women who seemed like they had attempted an abortion.
4: We thought we would actually discover a lot more complications, serious complications, but most of the women went into hospital with bleeding, had a curettage, and left.
3: In Recife, Rivaldo had noticed a similar pattern.
2: We had a downward curve in mortality, a downward curve in abortion complications. And then there was a moment when you almost didn't see any complications of abortion at all.
5: Praticamente não via complicações de abortamento.
3: Fewer complications from abortion meant one thing.
5: Deixou de morrer mulheres.
2: Women stopped dying.
1: Or at least far fewer were dying. From 1986 to 1991, the time Sara and Rivaldo were observing, the World Health Organization recorded a 21% drop in Brazil's maternal mortality rate.
2: It seemed like magic, or a better word,
5: um milagre,
2: a miracle.
1: In 1973, the same year that Roe v. Wade was decided in the United States, something else happened that transformed reproductive healthcare, but in a much more roundabout way. An American pharmaceutical company called Searle developed a new drug to treat gastric ulcers, kind of like Tums or Pepto-Bismol or Milk of Magnesia. It was a small, white, hexagon-shaped pill with a tiny figure of a stomach etched on one side.
3: Not a belly, the actual organ.
1: It's actually the stomach that makes me remember this pill.
3: It's called Cytotec.
1: And even though it was created by an American pharmaceutical company, the Food and Drug Administration was slow to approve it. Several years before being available in the US, Cytotec first made its way to Europe and then Brazil in 1986.
3: And here's where it's hard to know what is fact and what is part of the myth of Cytotec. Because in Brazil, this ulcer pill took on a new life. For starters, we know that the original Cytotec box came with a warning. But because it's been 40 years, people remember that warning differently.
1: Jacqueline Pitangui, the sociologist who says hello to the Christ statue every morning in Rio de Janeiro, remembers that the warning was written out.
6: It's that little paper that comes with the medicine that says you should avoid to take it if you were pregnant because it could cause contractions.
3: Dr. Rivaldo Albuquerque remembers the fine print more specifically.
2: There was a very clear paragraph that said that it should not be used in pregnant women because it could cause uterine contractions and lead to miscarriage.
1: So for people who were pregnant and wanted to stay that way, it was a very dangerous pill to take.
3: But for people who were pregnant and did not want to be, Cytotec's side effect wasn't a problem. It was a solution, a new tool to self-manage an abortion. But unlike the teas and crochet needles women had been using, Cytotec was overwhelmingly safe and effective.
1: And somebody, somewhere, somehow, figured that out.
4: I don't think we ever identified where it started.
7: No, it's impossible to know this.
4: Don't forget, we didn't have social media then.
7: There's no records.
3: It wasn't like there was a lot of incentive to take credit. Whoever did this was likely breaking the law.
1: Some speculate that it was a pharmacist or a midwife.
3: But even if we can't know the original source, we do know how the knowledge spread far and wide.
4: The women themselves.
6: Women said, ha.
8: I have no question of saying that it was from women.
6: Brazilian women.
8: Women continued taking it because it was another woman from her family who shared with her.
9: It was spreading by word of mouth.
1: This is a woman we're calling by her initial, R, to protect her safety, because what she did was and still is illegal in Brazil.
9: A woman who went through the process would tell another, hey, buy that, buy that.
1: The whispers about Cytotec reached R in 1986, the same year it came on the market in Brazil. And she thought it sounded a lot better than the first abortion she had been through. The type of dangerous abortion Rivaldo had seen time and time again in the emergency room in the early 80s.
3: The first time R needed an abortion, she was a minor, 13 or 14 years old, living in Recife. R was one of 12 kids.
9: We didn't have the talk about what sex was. I just knew that I was going to get kissed. I didn't know that thing was going to create a child. So I didn't know that a partner shouldn't cross certain boundaries.
3: When R started feeling funny and her period stopped, she confided in her older sister.
9: She sat me down and said, look, you're pregnant. There's going to be a baby and we have to find a solution because dad is going to kick you out of the house or he's going to kill you.
3: Her sister didn't mean it as an exaggeration. She thought her dad would literally kill R if he found out she was pregnant. He nearly done just that a few years earlier to R's sister. So it was dangerous for R to stay pregnant. But it was also risky to get an abortion, both physically and legally. R's sister took her to a midwife. And R remembers the midwife inserted a catheter into her cervix to induce an abortion. When she returned to her parents' house, she had very heavy bleeding and then passed out.
9: I actually fell on the bathroom floor. My sister picked me up, showered me and told my mother, I'm going to take her because she's having her period. It's very strong and she's weak. She didn't tell my father.
3: Our sister took her to the hospital. While she was there, doctors questioned her. They wanted to know if she'd done anything to cause an abortion. R kept denying she had, even when they threatened her with jail.
9: I said no, of course. I had to deny it. I was told to deny it. It was a crime that involved a lot of people, right?
3: R was given a DNC to complete her abortion. The doctors told her she'd nearly perforated her uterus and had been at risk of losing it. R stayed in the hospital for several days to recover, in a maternity room with other women who'd attempted an abortion.
9: All of them had done something, and the one next to me, she died.
1: A few years later, when R was 19 years old, she got pregnant a second time. She says a guy she had seen just a couple of times forced himself on her. R decided to have another abortion, but this time it was a very different experience because of Cytotec.
10: Era para gastrite.
9: It was for gastritis, so they sold it at the pharmacy like water. You just go in and say, hey, give me a box of Cytotec. Anyone could buy it.
1: The pharmacist she bought it from told her to swallow two pills, wait a couple of hours, then take two more pills until she finished six pills. He also gave her an instruction that was very common at the time.
9: Look, you are going to expel. When you expel and you're bleeding a lot, go to the hospital.
1: I went home and took the pills.
9: The contractions started and I had some bleeding.
1: She says the pain was strong, but not like with the first abortion. She was bleeding, but she didn't faint. She didn't have her sister by her side, but she was able to get herself to the emergency room. One thing was the same. The doctors, again, questioned her, and again, R denied that she had done anything to cause an abortion. And this time, R says she didn't have to stay in the hospital. She had a DNC and left. Her parents never found out about it. R went on with her life. She moved in with her sister, who supported her going to school.
10: Me formei assistente social.
9: I graduated as a social worker.
1: The two experiences were very difficult for R, but one thing was clear.
9: The second time, I didn't have a lot of side effects. I didn't have a lot of bleeding, so it was safer for me. I felt more comfortable.
0: Over time, Brazilian women got better and better at using Cytotec, better known as misoprostol, on their own. And their discoveries were later confirmed by scientific research. This method spread across Latin America and eventually across the whole globe. The World Health Organization says it's safe to have an abortion with misoprostol through 12 weeks of pregnancy. And what you heard was an excerpt of episode one of The Network. It's a series co-produced by Latino USA and NPR's Embedded podcast. It originally aired in May of 2025. That's it for today. Our show was the work of Reynaldo Leaños Jr. and Julieta Martinelli. The story from 2025 was originally produced by Victoria Estrada and Marta Martinez. Fernanda Echavarri is our managing editor. Nancy Trujillo is our production manager. Our engineers are Stephanie LeBeau, Julia Caruso, and JJ Carubin. The Latino USA team also includes Roxana Aguirre, Luis Luna, Tony Mar Marquez, Monica Morales Garcia, Adriana Rodriguez, and Nicole Rothwell. Penile Ramirez and I are executive producers. I'm your host, Maria Hinojosa. You can find Latino USA on your podcast feed, also on our website, latinousa.org. And then you can listen to us anytime you want. Hasta la próxima. Ciao.
11: 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I'm Saroja Coelho. 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
2: When there's a dog in need, Brady Oliveira and Alex Blumberg are hitting the ground running. 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
3: From CBC News, the world this hour, I'm Claude Fague. U.S. President Donald Trump says that the second-in-command of ISIS globally has been eliminated in an operation conducted by U.S. and Nigerian forces. Abu Bilal al-Minuki was targeted for over the past week. CNN's national security analyst Alex Pletus describes the operation.
4: We began to see movement of U.S. aircraft about a week ago in preparation for the operation here. And this was obviously joined with the Nigerians. This is a pretty substantial operation because the African continent has become the epicenter of global terrorism, which has really not gotten enough attention from most folks. Both ISIS and Al-Qaeda leadership have largely moved to the continent.
3: Trump took to his Truth Social platform to make the announcement. He adds that the people of Africa will no longer be terrorized and there will be no help to plan operations to target Americans. A massive security operation is underway in London as two rival protest marches take place today. One is pro-Palestinian. The other is led by a far-right activist. British Prime Minister Keir Starmer says the country is in a battle for the soul of the nation. CBC's Anna Cunningham is in London following developments.
5: To the English!
6: Tommy Robinson is the far-right activist leading the Unite the Kingdom march. A range of groups and figures from the British far-right and Christian nationalism are joining the march. It coincides with another, also in central London today, by pro-Palestinians on the annual march for the Nakba Day. Add to that a major soccer final. Police say this will be one of their busiest days for years. Embattled British Prime Minister Keir Starmer, deep in a leadership crisis, met with police yesterday. For the first time, facial recognition cameras will be used at protests. In a video statement, Starmer said the Unite the Kingdom march was a battle against our values, adding,
7: "The organisers, including convicted thugs and racists, are peddling hatred and division."
6: Starmer has warned that any violence or intimidation on these marches today will be met, he said, with the full force of the law. Anna Cunningham, CBC News, London.
3: The Canadian government is getting closer to announcing its plan to protect kids from some of the harms of social media. The host of CBC Radio's The House, Catherine Cullen, has more.
8: The government can't sit idly by.
9: Canadian Culture Minister Mark Miller has been clear he's working on a new law to protect kids from potential harm online, including looking at what Australia has done. In December, the country banned kids under 16 from having social media accounts. Millions of accounts were deactivated, but surveys suggest more than half of kids are still accessing social media. Rachel Curran says Meta is willing to change its products to add more limits for youth. She's the head of public policy at Meta Canada, which operates Facebook and Instagram.
10: I think it's a good idea to have a conversation with the government about what more we can do.
11: Children and teenagers can be harmed by these social platforms, so it is in the best interest for us to prevent that harm.
9: Manitoba Premier Wab Kanoo says he's inclined to keep pursuing his own ban for kids under 16, regardless of what the federal government announces. Catherine Cullen, CBC News, Ottawa.
3: The Montreal Canadiens will look to advance to the Eastern Conference Finals tonight as they host the Buffalo Sabres in Game 6 of their second-round Stanley Cup playoff series. Now, the Habs lead the best-of-seven series 3-2 following a win in Buffalo on Thursday night. Canadiens forward Joe Valeno excited about the prospect of a closeout game.
12: Obviously, to play these games are something you obviously dream of, and playing in the playoffs and, you know, have the opportunity to win a Stanley Cup. But it means a lot. Saturday night at the Bell Centre, I don't think you can write it any better to close out a series. So I think the boys know that, and, you know, we're all ready for it.
3: The top-seeded Carolina Hurricanes await the winner of the Canadian Sabres series. And that is your World This Hour. For CBC News, I'm Claude Fague.
0: I'm Saroja Coelho. This is CBC Radio 1. Up now, it's Inside Europe from DW in Germany.
5: Hello and welcome to Inside Europe, the weekly current affairs podcast and radio program from DW, Germany's international broadcaster. I'm Laura Kabelka in Berlin. This week on the show, UK Prime Minister Keir Starmer is hanging by a thread, and it's getting thinner by the minute. Then, an investigation into a professor at the German Police Academy and his ties to several far-right organizations.
13: Is it that right-wing people go to the police, or is it that the police makes people get more racist?
5: And Eurodivision, where glamour meets geopolitics. That's all coming up on Inside Europe.
14: I know that people are frustrated by the state of Britain, frustrated by politics, and some people frustrated with me. I know I have my doubters, and I know I need to prove them wrong, and I will.
5: That was UK Prime Minister Keir Starmer speaking earlier this week after local elections in which his Labour Party suffered heavy losses across England, Scotland and Wales, while the far-right Reform UK emerged as the big winner. In last week's episode, we looked at what this could mean for the country's two-party system. Today, we're zooming in on the aftermath, because calls on Keir Starmer to resign are growing louder and more numerous. Inside Europe's Lars Bevanger has more.
15: When the TV news tagline reads, "Can the Prime Minister stay on?" you know it's probably the beginning of the end. You know because it's the fourth time it's happened in as many years. On Wednesday, Keir Starmer's Health Secretary, Wes Streeting, was set to resign to launch a leadership bid after more than 80 of the Prime Minister's own MPs had publicly called on him to go, or at least to set out a timetable for when he would. Starmer himself says he's not going anywhere, and 100 of his MPs have publicly backed him, but that leaves a lot of MPs on the fence, among the more than 400 who were elected when Labour won a landslide election 2 years ago. Starmer's slogan back then, one word, change. Voters who backed him in 2024 were sick of 14 years of Tory rule and sick of no real-term wage increases since the 2008 financial crisis. Many have still not seen any of that change. In local elections last week, they protested by voting to the right and the left of both Labour and the Conservatives, shoring up right-wing populist Reform and the Greens. Failure to deliver on the promised change is but one of Starmer's problems. He's widely seen as lacking real vision. Harsher critics say he might be good on detail, but rubbish at politics. So what now? Challenger Streeting needs to secure the backing of at least 81 Labour MPs to launch his leadership bid. Other wannabe leaders could do the same. They'd all need to beat Starmer himself, who would automatically be allowed to stay in the leadership race. But Starmer has grown hugely unpopular in a very short period of time, faster than any other PM in history. Less popular than Liz Truss, who was pushed out of number 10 after 49 days, infamously beaten by an iceberg lettuce put forward by a tabloid newspaper to see who'd last the longest. The disastrous local elections piled pressure on Starmer to step aside. Another very popular leadership contender waiting in the wings is Manchester Mayor Andy Burnham. But he can't be Labour leader and PM until he's elected a Member of Parliament. He'll need to find a safe Labour seat with someone willing to step aside for him to contest it. If Wes Streeting is successful, it'll be too late for Burnham. Starmer's critics argue the country needs a steady hand to steer the country through choppy economic waters. Supporters say that changing leader now will do the exact opposite, create instability when stability is needed more than ever. The shenanigans in Westminster have rattled financial markets already. Interest rates on government borrowing this week nearly rose to where they were in 2008. That makes getting public finances in order harder than ever.
5: Lars Bevanga commenting on the latest developments in the UK, speaking from Manchester. I must say, keeping up with UK politics these days isn't easy, especially on a weekly program like ours. We're recording this episode on Wednesday this week, so do head to dw.com for the very latest. Our next story comes to you from Germany. It's a gripping investigation into the police, or more precisely, into a security professor teaching at the Federal Police Academy who has connections to multiple far-right organizations. His name is Stefan Manninger. A recent publication by Frag den Staat brought this case to our attention. Frag den Staat is an NGO that helps citizens request information from public authorities and publishes what it finds on its platform. The organization is highlighting this case because Manninger could soon become professor for life. But let's start at the beginning. I spoke to author and investigative journalist Eiko Kempen, who has been looking into this for years.
16: I wrote about him the first time about 5 years ago when, together with another journalist, Markus Engert, I published his right-wing past. 20 years ago, he was a co-founder of the most important think tank of the new right in Germany. Before that, he was a spokesperson for a right-wing group in South Africa that wanted to build a separate state for the Afrikaans, the white people in South Africa. And he also wrote a lot of texts in right-wing magazines and newspapers during the 90s and early 2000s. And nothing of that was public before we made it open 5 years ago.
5: How did you first start this investigation? Did somebody give you a tip or?
16: I write about police like for 10 years already, and 5 or 6 years ago, I published a book about that. And for that, I talked to a lot of people inside all the different kinds of polices and the police schools and people in the ministries. And sometimes people mention a name, and then you start to do your research and you find things about people you never would have expected. Like, for example, I had a book about that think tank, the Institut für Staatspolitik, and there was like an inventory about all the people mentioned in there. And I just took a look and I found the name of that person that I recently have heard about. So I knew there was something onto him, and I kept on looking.
5: It is important to clarify that these are not just allegations you make, right? You got much confirmed by the courts.
16: Yeah, it's not that I say that. It's that different courts in Germany say everything is proven. It's true. And also the Federal Police of Germany did an investigation and said, yes, so the past of Professor Stefan Manninger is more or less completely clear because of these journalists. The first revelation we did was about his past, like everything he did before he became a professor for the police, like that he, for example, was the spokesperson for that right-wing group in South Africa, and that he founded that think tank, that he wrote all these articles.
5: That is quite some years ago. So I wonder, what about now? Are there still connections to the far right?
16: There are different studies from experts on the new right and right-wing extremism that looked at all his publications, not only the texts that he wrote in the 90s and in the 2000s, but also from 2020 or 2019. I think it's the newest publication that they looked at. And they said that over all these years, you can see that there are certain topics that are essential for right-wing extremism.
5: Okay, so it seems his thinking hasn't fundamentally changed. And so when did he start teaching at the police academy?
16: He started teaching at the police academy in 2009, and he became a professor in 2019 and 2020.
5: Right. And in 2021, you published this investigation on BuzzFeed News with your colleague. And what were the reactions to this exactly?
16: There are different reactions. The first reaction was by Stefan Manninger himself, who sued us. He wanted to get the article removed. He wanted to get his name out of all these publications and failed with that. And there is another reaction by the ministry who said, we need to look into that. And they removed him from teaching, but they only took like 6 weeks or 8 weeks to publish their report, which was not very critical. Because when you take a look at it, you see that most things they did to take a look at what these organizations he was involved at in his past were, was like simply Googling them. So the description for the right-wing front in South Africa that wanted to build that Volksstaat, they simply copied it from Wikipedia, for example. For details about that right-wing think tank, they only looked at the website of that think tank. And they also interviewed some students of him. But the report also said that all their answers could be traced back to who answered in what way.
17: Right, so not anonymous at all.
16: No.
17: Okay, so very uncritical report, in your opinion, by the Ministry of Interior. And then what happened after he was reinstated?
16: He didn't teach for a few years. And during that time, the first reports about his newer texts and all his thinking came out. But last year, in the beginning of 2025, he came back and started teaching again, which is kind of important for him because his status as a professor is temporary at the moment. And to become a professor for a lifetime, he needs to teach. Now in this spring, maybe this May, there will be the final decision if he becomes a professor for a lifetime.
17: Mm. But you also said in this report that it's not that obvious that he's a professor there, right? You couldn't find pictures of him on the website. So why do you think that is?
16: That was one of the most interesting parts already when I first started the investigation 5 years ago, that he seems to be something like a phantom. There was no public record that he really did teach there. I managed to get some internal diagrams who works there, and there were no pictures of him, but pictures of the others working there. I found there was an old Wikipedia article about him. And when you looked at the history of the article, you could see that someone claimed that this article should be deleted. And it was, it says it was himself who wanted that deleted. You couldn't find all his old articles in that right-wing newspapers. We had to go to archives and to look at old newspapers, like the original printed ones from the 90s, to find his name.
17: Wow, so it seems like he's trying to keep a low profile, and so is the academy. So I think we get the gist of your investigation, but I also wanted to ask you another question. And by the way, we will link to your latest publication in our show notes. In the same year that you published your first investigation on BuzzFeed, you also published your book, which is called On the Right Track? Racists and Neo-Nazis in the German Police. So it sounds like it's not just Manninger.
16: He's not the only person teaching policemen who's at least questionable. There are people that are also way more questionable, and even people that already got removed from teaching, or at least for quite some time. So this used to be like a visible problem. But also I had the feeling that in the last 5 years, it got a little less problematic because there were also changes in a different direction, at least until last year when the government switched in Germany.
17: So what is your take on the rotten apple theory, I wonder? So it's the theory that it's individuals spoiling the rest, not the institution per se being bad.
16: Yeah, that's also one of the questions I try to answer in the book. Like, is it that right-wing people go to the police, or is it that the police makes people get more racist? And the answer that I could give in the book was that it's none of it and both of it at the same time. That it's an institution that attracts people that are into, like, at least authoritarian thinking, which does not mean racism in general, but it's also is an institution where certain structures, especially like the structure of handling with criticism and handling with problems enables that these structures stay. I think the way the police handled that case of Manninger with that very uncritical report is also a good example for that. Also, like, for 5 years now, they don't even answer our questions if he is still teaching there or if he's teaching again.
17: But how do you know that he's teaching then?
16: We got sources. And also, for our latest investigation, his lawyer also maybe said more than he wanted when he answered our questions.
17: Do you assume now that he will stay a professor for life?
16: As far as I have experienced the federal police the last years, I think it will stay the same, yeah.
5: That was Eiko Kempen, author and investigative journalist with the NGO Frag den Staat. A quick reminder of our feedback address, insideeurope@dw.com. Don't be shy, we really do read your emails. I'm Laura Kabelka in Germany. 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

0: What do you get when you combine glitz, glamour, and geopolitics? The Eurovision Song Contest, of course. This week, the 70th edition of the annual music competition is taking place in Austria, with the finals held on Saturday. But Eurovision isn't just a flamboyant celebration. This year, it's once again facing protests and petitions, with 5 countries boycotting the contest over Israel's participation. Daniel Rosny reports from Vienna.
1: Welcome inside Europe to Vienna!
2: Woo! I said, what's up, Eurovision?
3: When Eurovision began in 1956, nobody could have predicted then that a TV show that was created to experiment with new broadcasting technology would evolve to become the biggest entertainment show in the world, with a very dedicated fan base.
4: I've been watching it since I was a little child.
5: It's a dream to be here, to be honest. It's on my bucket list.
3: Well, have you traveled to Vienna for this?
5: Yeah, and I jacked these two.
3: Vienna is covered in Eurovision branding, from buses to bars. The contest's Love Heart logo is prominent across the city, as is the competition slogan, United by Music. And you're never too far from seeing a flag of one of the 35 nations taking part. But this year, 5 are missing, as the contest is experiencing the biggest boycott in its 70-year history.
6: The Eurovision Song Contest is Europe's biggest cultural event. It's a competition between national broadcasters which submit original pop songs that represent the countries of these national broadcasters. My name is Dean Vuletic. I'm an academic historian and the author of the book Postwar Europe and the Eurovision Song Contest.
3: This year, Spain, Slovenia, the Netherlands, Ireland and Iceland are not competing in Eurovision. They cite Israel's conduct in the war in Gaza as the main reason. There are also concerns that the voting could be unfairly skewed in Israel's favour, a claim Eurovision organisers deny. Despite the attempt to organise an even wider boycott, some countries that previously left for other reasons, namely Bulgaria, Romania and Moldova, return this year.
6: It is damaging to the contest, but we should also remember that the contest started with 7 participants.
3: And the EBU is limited to what it can do in response to governments.
6: In the case of Russia and also Belarus, which was excluded from Eurovision in 2021, Russia in 2022, the first example of a country being excluded from Eurovision, Rump Yugoslavia, which from 1992 wasn't allowed to participate because of UN sanctions. In all of these cases, what was decisive was the international European sanctions against these countries. We don't see those sanctions against Israel, which is why the members of the EBU are so divided on how to respond to Israel.
3: As well as the arena itself, with 3 televised live shows that were watched by more than 160 million last year, a host city also has a fan park called the Eurovision Village, where we are now. Putting on the song contest can provide an economic boost. Take last year in Basel, Switzerland, which organisers say generated more than 270 million euros across the country and brought more than 57 million euros in added value to the Basel region alone. But as you walk around, there are signs not everyone wants to celebrate Eurovision. A small protest took place on Tuesday in the run-up to the semi-final, which Israel competed in. A larger protest is planned on Saturday, where 25 acts will compete in the grand final, including Greece, Sweden, and Belgium.
7: Yay! Ferto! Yes, it was much a relief. I mean, it was, oh, Greece, let's go! Let's go Saturday!
8: You're just sitting there and be like, please, say Sweden. You're just shaking.
3: Is this the biggest thing you've achieved so far professionally?
9: Yes, actually, yes. What's biggest than Eurovision?
3: Well, the best of luck for Saturday.
9: Thank you so much.
3: Israel is one of those countries that's made it through. Noam Betan is representing his country.
10: And I'm really happy about it. And I'm really proud of myself and really proud of the crew and the dancers. And I just want to say thank you to everybody that voted.
3: Last year, there were accusations from a number of broadcasters and from politicians that Israel's high placing wasn't a reflection of the viewing public at home, who make up half of the points. Israel last year topped that vote, but received middling points from the competition's judges, which meant it finished in 2nd place on the leaderboard. Critics pointed to social media accounts, including those from Israeli embassies and the nation's prime minister, asking followers to vote for Israel up to 20 times, the maximum the competition's rules allowed. This year, organisers responded to those concerns by reducing the maximum number of votes to 10 per person and said it would discourage disproportionate promotion campaigns, particularly when undertaken or supported by third parties, including governments or governmental agencies. But over the last weekend, the EBU had to take action against the Israeli broadcaster Kan, which received a formal warning when Noam Betan posted on social media asking for followers to vote up to 10 times.
11: What we do know is we have one of the most safest, secure and fair voting systems. It's a public voting system. It's not there to elect governments. It's there to vote on favourite songs.
3: Martin Green is the director of the Eurovision Song Contest.
11: We've had some instances where we felt promotion has got a bit out of hand. At the same time, promotion is fundamentally part of the music industry, but we just need to keep some tabs on it from time to time.
3: Three of the five boycotting broadcasters are choosing not to even air this week's competition. Eurovision officials say they are working to try and bring them back next year, but there is a clear rift within the song contest, and it's not only around Israel.
12: Y que no puedan participar los países en conflicto en el próximo.
3: Earlier this year, the head of the Spanish broadcaster told a parliamentary hearing that no countries in conflict should be involved in Eurovision, which would include Ukraine. The Slovenian broadcaster has also gone on the record saying if it was to return, it would want to confiscate

0: win, but all eyes will be on Israel's ranking on the leaderboard. Its government has frequently said Israel faces a global smear campaign. Within minutes of last year's victory for Austria, this year's event was described as Eurovision's Platinum Jubilee. But the boycotts, protests and political discussions are continuing to bring division to what is the world's most watched music event. For DW, I'm Daniel Rosny in Vienna, Austria.
1: This is Inside Europe, and I'm Laura Kabelka in Germany.

0: Welcome back to Inside Europe, the weekly current affairs podcast and radio program from DW, Germany's international broadcaster. I'm Laura Kabelka in Berlin. It's that time of year again. Stars from around the world are flying into Cannes in southern France for the prestigious film festival. This year's edition kicked off on Tuesday. And while 80% of the world's population have never set foot on an aircraft, the Cannes Film Festival remains one of the events that attracts the highest number of private jets. And now, as the ongoing closure of the Strait of Hormuz and damage to fossil fuel infrastructure in the Gulf region cause fuel shortages, former pilots are calling on governments to halt private jet travel. Inside Europe's Emma Meyer spoke to one of them.
1: So last year, 750 roughly private jets flew into Cannes during the film festival week. And together they burnt roughly 2 million litres of fuel. And to put that into context, 14,000 passengers could travel on a commercial aircraft for the same amount of fuel.
2: This is Katie Thompson, a former private jet pilot and founder of Bumprints, an organization dedicated to raising awareness on the impact of air travel. She asks governments to ground all private jets to ensure scarce fuel supplies are used elsewhere.
1: Even if we take the climate crisis out of the conversation, right now we're looking at a fuel crisis. And there's only a limited amount of fuel available, and that fuel is needed for all sorts of flying and non-flying related activity that involve food production, that involve medical emergencies and transports, humanitarian aid. And it just seems irresponsible when there's such a shortage of fuel that we're burning so much just for a few individuals to go to a festival.
2: Rising prices, flight cancellations, humanitarian emergencies. The fuel crisis is already directly affecting people all over the world. While two-thirds of private jets are exempt from the carbon market, Katie Thompson believes that we should take this crisis as a warning to start to act differently, because solutions to decarbonize in the aviation industry are actually achievable.
1: Better policies, better regulations now, because it's not going to get any better. It's only going to get worse. And what's so interesting is that for decades now, the aviation industry has been saying that they're an industry that's very hard to decarbonize. But all of a sudden in a fuel crisis, they're coming up with all sorts of interesting ways that they could be burning less fuel. So this is focusing their attention in a way that the climate crisis isn't. And it's making them look very hypocritical because all of a sudden they can burn less fuel.
2: So what is she asking for?
1: It doesn't need to be as extreme as going from a private jet to an economy seat, although Pedro Pascal flew into Cannes last year in an economy seat when he was nominated. But if the private jet people could move into the first class suites and the first class suites could move into business, they're talking about 40 to 50% of emissions just by flying better, not necessarily.

0: by flying less. We should also be flying less because it's become so invaluable and unprecious that we really should be thinking more carefully about what's a really important reason to fly.
1: So how come Katie Thompson turned from private jet pilot to environmental activist?
0: I used to be a commercial pilot for the airlines, and then I moved into the private jet industry. And I also spent 8 years as the head of flight safety for a very large private jet operator. It's a very natural jump to start looking at the climate crisis because it is the biggest risk that the aviation industry and all of us are facing. But no one was talking about it. So I was an expert on weather and I was completely ignorant on climate. And then one day, an environmental consultant came in and started talking about a new scheme where we were going to start planting some trees in Borneo in order to offset the carbon emissions, and that this was something we could talk about with great excitement to our owners and our passengers because it would make them feel really great about flying. So I went back to my office and I started to Google how many trees do we have to plant in order to offset these emissions. And once I started Googling, I couldn't stop. I just realized for the first time in 20 years that the aviation industry is such a huge polluter and everything that they're doing to try and address that is pretty inconsequential. It just was a slow, gradual journey where I realized at the moment I didn't want to be part of this industry. They're denying the problem. They're delaying taking action. They're lobbying against all but the most inconsequential climate policies. There's so much they could be doing today, and they're not doing it.
2: That was Inside Europe's Emma Meyer talking to former pilot Katie Thompson. Russia's full-scale invasion of Ukraine has now lasted for over 50 months. While Russian President Vladimir Putin has been talking about the war coming to an end, Ukrainian President Volodymyr Zelensky said on Monday Russia has no intention of stopping. Zelensky's comments came as a U.S.-mediated ceasefire expired, with both sides accusing the other of violating it. And after the three-day truce ended, Zelensky said more than 200 drones were launched to attack Ukraine on the night of Tuesday. As we've seen again this week, Ukraine's energy system remains a frequent target. But these attacks don't just turn off the lights. They can also create the conditions for nuclear disaster. That's forcing a fundamental rethink. More solar, more batteries, and more decentralized systems that are harder to hit. For Ukrainians, this isn't about climate. It's about survival. Living Planet's producer Jennifer Collins has been looking into this transformation. The story is narrated by editor Neil King.
3: I wouldn't say it was that we were scared. It was that we were terrified of the prospects of that happening.
4: It takes a lot to scare Sean Burney. After 35 years as a nuclear specialist with Greenpeace, the burly Scotsman has worked in some of the most radioactive places on Earth.
3: The scariest point in terms of nuclear was in 2024, autumn 2024.
4: Sean is talking about Ukraine, where he now spends most of the year. On August 26th, Russia starts firing more than 200 missiles and drones in one of the largest aerial attacks of the war. It systematically pounds energy infrastructure, hitting gas and coal-fired plants, the grid, and transformers. Around 8 million homes lose power.
5: For the second time in 2 weeks, Russia launched a nationwide strike against Ukraine's energy grid. Seen here and confirmed.
6: Authorities say emergency power outages are in place nationwide, leaving hundreds of thousands.
7: Residents in Ukraine's capital, Kyiv, are woken up by air raid sirens.
4: Russia has been trying to cripple Ukraine's energy system since it invaded the neighboring country in February 2022. But this is different, says Sean, because the Russians started targeting electrical substations.
3: A nuclear plant that's connected to the grid requires what's called grid stability.
4: And it's the substations that keep power flowing in and out.
3: There's about 10 of them that are critical to nuclear plant safety.
4: But during the Russian attack, the grid begins to buckle. 4 reactors disconnect. Plant operators power one down completely.
3: You were looking at a scenario that really had never been seen in the world before, where multiple reactors would be forced to shut down. because that instability, the safest option is to shut down the nuclear reactor. And why is that? If you lose electrical power from the grid, it's called a loss of off-site power, a loop, you need to go to your own electricity supply on the plant itself. And in the first instance, that's emergency diesel generators.
4: That needs to happen within minutes. So electricity is delivered to the water pumps, keeping the extremely hot reactor and spent fuel cool. But those enormous generators have maybe 7 to 10 days of fuel. Restarting a reactor takes far more power than they can provide. It has to come from the grid. If that power isn't restored and fuel runs out or a generator breaks down, cooling systems fail. Within hours, water boils away, exposing the core. Temperatures climb to around 2,700 degrees Celsius. That's the boiling point of steel. The fuel melts, otherwise known as a core meltdown.
3: I don't really get scared, but that was the really serious moment when you go, okay, Ukraine, Russia knows that Ukraine is faced with this horrendous dilemma. Shut down the reactors before it's too late, or keep operating and risk not just one reactor, not even one nuclear power plant, but multiple reactor failures across Ukraine. So multiple Fukushimas, radiologically speaking, potentially multiple Chernobyls.
4: That was the worst case scenario. But the plants regained off-site power. The grid stabilized, and plant operators were able to restart the reactors. But the risk hasn't gone away. Ukraine says Russia is still trying to knock their nuclear plants offline, plants that now provide more than half of the country's electricity. And the UN's nuclear watchdog, the International Atomic Energy Agency, has called the situation
8: the world's biggest threat to nuclear safety.
4: This has left some Ukrainians questioning the vulnerability of a highly centralized energy system and whether nuclear power can ever be truly safe in a time of war. Ukraine knows better than most what a nuclear disaster means.
9: It's now clear that the Soviet Union has suffered one of the worst disasters in the history of nuclear power. Massive quantities of radiation have apparently been released in an accident at the Chernobyl power station.
4: On the 26th of April 1986, a reactor at the Chernobyl nuclear power plant exploded, sending radioactive material across Europe. Hundreds of thousands of people were forced to leave their homes, many never to return. It remains the world's worst nuclear disaster.
10: And we have to ask ourselves whether it is reasonable to rely so heavily on technologies where the consequences of failure are so high, especially in such unstable condition as war.
4: I'm Neil King, and this is Living Planet. Russia's attacks on Ukraine's power grid have pushed the country's energy system to the edge and its nuclear plants to the brink of disaster. We'll hear how Ukraine is fighting back with an unexpected weapon, renewable energy. Could building out solar and wind essentially make Ukraine and Europe safer? One of the reasons that worst-case scenario Sean Burney described hasn't happened is the rapid response of nuclear plant workers under immense pressure. Another is the people keeping the grid alive.
3: And, you know, engineers have died as a direct result of working at these electrical stations, trying to get them repaired and then being hit again.
4: The most obvious way to reduce the danger would be for Russia to stop targeting the grid. But as long as those attacks continue, Ukraine is being forced to adapt. More than half of the country's electricity generation capacity has been damaged or destroyed. And the Zaporizhzhia nuclear power plant, once supplying a quarter of Ukraine's electricity, remains under Russian control. The targeting of big thermal power plants and the centralized grid
11: has been a kind of quite stark revelation of the vulnerability of concentrated energy infrastructure. So Russia has fairly brutally targeted Ukraine's energy infrastructure across the board. And what they found is that targeting thermal power plants, what we'd sort of say is conventional power plants. So these could be nuclear, coal, gas, and so on, where they generate a large quantity of electricity. That is a relatively effective way to cause a lot of damage with relatively few missiles.
4: That's Chris Aylett.
11: I'm a research fellow in the Environment and Society Centre at Chatham House. I work on geopolitics, trade, climate change and the energy transition.
4: Chris says Ukraine isn't just rebuilding, it's rethinking how its energy system works.
11: And what they found is that solar, wind and batteries has tended to be the most effective, the fastest and the most kind of secure way of doing
4: that. Ukraine's largest private energy company, DTEC,
11: ran whole fleet of mainly coal-fired power plants prior to the invasion.
4: But as they've been systematically attacked and DTEC has been trying to repair them,
11: what they've also found themselves doing is bringing in ever-increasing quantities of wind and solar and batteries because they have found that they tend to be harder to attack and less likely to be targeted by the Russians.
4: It's not just harder, but also less economical to target smaller and more spread out renewable sources, says Chris.
11: I think one statistic that they've cited is that it takes one particular missile to take out really a 250 megawatt, say, coal-fired power station, but it would take 40 times that amount of missiles to take out the equivalent capacity of wind power generation.
4: And wind and solar are cheap and quicker to install and quicker to repair than a badly damaged coal plant. And unlike a coal plant, if a drone takes out a solar panel, the lights don't all go out.
11: So, for example, if there is a solar park, if there is damage to that, it doesn't necessarily need to take everything out because you could swap new panels in.
4: Big energy companies and Ukrainian NGOs have all been working to bring more green power online. In 2025, about 56% of the country's electricity generation came from nuclear. Coal made up 14%, and renewables, including hydropower, solar and wind, came in at around 21%, jumping from 12% before the invasion. Ukraine has been rolling out small-scale decentralized power, particularly in front-line and high-risk regions, to make the grid harder to knock out and ensure a stable electricity supply to people and businesses. Some of that is smaller gas plants. But a lot of solar is going up on rooftops, municipal buildings, hospitals and schools. In 2025 alone, Ukraine installed enough to power over 1 million homes. The goal now is to nearly double that within 4 years. And the people rolling all that out are doing it under fire.
10: Fortunately, everything was quiet. We only see the military aircraft monitoring the sky.
4: It's March 2026. 25-year-old Lena Kondratchuk is standing in the cold, in total darkness, in the middle of a field somewhere between Ukraine's capital, Kyiv, and a town called Mykolaiv, about 60 kilometers from the front line. She looks up.
10: I hadn't seen such starry sky for the long time. Of course, I thought that probably I would see such sky in the mountains at my vacation, but it still was really beautiful.
4: Lena is standing in this field appreciating the stars because an air raid alarm sounded as the train she was on raced through the darkness. All the passengers have to disembark. It's a Russian attack. Passenger trains are now a target.
10: Because, for example, each evacuation, I asked myself, it would be better to burn alive or freeze to death. Because that train carriage burns down completely in 9 minutes only. And if you're outside in 0 degrees weather for over an hour, no matter how warmly you dressed, you start to freeze. And we spent about 2 hours outside to talk about this. And fortunately, we didn't have answer for this question still.
4: It's the kind of dark humor, Lena says, helps Ukrainians deal with the reality of war. When the air raid is over, they board the train again and arrive safely at Mykolaiv for the opening of a solar power plant. Lena makes this journey about once a month. She works for the Ukrainian NGO Eco Club, helping bring solar power and battery storage to communities across the country. The trip takes around 13 hours, if it isn't interrupted by air raids. Lena joined Eco Club at 18, after our older sister encouraged her to volunteer.
10: I didn't have like any expectation on it because I have started to study at the university.
4: She thought she would become an engineer. Steady work, well paid. But when she started volunteering, she saw
10: how these people love this work and what the impact of this work. I understood that I want to have a job with real social impact in the world.
4: Just before the pandemic, she takes on a role as an analyst. At that point, Eco Club is focused on advocacy, pushing for renewable energy. Then, February 24th, 2022.
5: Reports of explosions across Ukraine.
12: We are beginning this morning with the breaking news of a full-scale invasion of Ukraine that began overnight after Russian President...
10: I was also scared and shocked because I didn't believe that it can happen in 2022. I didn't believe the news that all said that it will happen.
4: The invasion changes everything. The team pivots, first to humanitarian aid, then, as blackouts spread across the country, to energy.
10: We have started this campaign called Solar Aid for Ukraine because we see that Russia started to shell the energy infrastructure.
4: For Ukrainians, the constant loud whir of diesel generators are now a familiar sound. They're not only noisy, but polluting, and the fuel needed to run them keeps getting more expensive. Eco Club and its largely European donors want to replace those with solar and batteries. And Lena is asked to step up as project manager, getting those renewable energy projects off the ground. She's just 21.
10: Actually, I was really scared to take this responsibility because I wasn't sure that I can. I agreed for this offer because of the war, because I understand that, for example, I can die tomorrow.
4: It's a stark realization for someone so young. But like so many Ukrainians, she has learned to live with the knowledge that everything can change in a moment. She's built routines to hold on to. Morning runs followed by long breakfasts with coffee.
10: Because if I do in that, I feel this stability because I don't have stability at anyone in my life. And even if I have plan for a year for all my projects at work, I see that in the end of the year, all my plans was not as I planned. It's really hard, but it's lessons learned for everyone in Ukraine is you should to adapt.
4: Since then, Lena has helped bring nearly 90 solar power systems online across Ukraine. Traveling through a country at war wasn't easy at first. She lives in Rivne, in the west, far from the front. Her first trip to Mykolaiv, just 60 kilometers from the fighting, was daunting. While Lena was there, the city was shelled by the Russians.
10: There is no electricity, and I thought that I didn't want to come back to the city because I am scary. I have the anxiety about it.
4: But Lena did go back.
10: I met a lot of kind people in Mykolaiv, and I see how the people, even near the front lines, can live. They continue to work, they continue to have the normal weekend, they continue to have the dreams and plan their life in the future. And they teach that it's even during such war time, it's still possible to find a happy moments in your life and continue it.
4: In Mykolaiv, Lena says solar and batteries are helping utilities to keep water flowing during blackouts and ensure hospitals can keep caring for patients and doing surgeries, even when the grid goes down. Sometimes blackouts can last up to 16 hours, and locals will turn up at the facilities that have solar to charge their phones and in winter get warm.
10: The important point that renewable energy in Ukraine is not about the climate and sustainability. It's about surviving now because we see how the water utilities and hospitals need this electricity during the power outages. And for each Ukrainian, it's about the access to the basic needs.
4: One project particularly close to her heart brought solar power to a long-stay care home for women with mental health and neurological issues. Before the solar panels, staff were waking up at 4 a.m. to get breakfast ready before the power cuts. Blackouts shaped the entire day. Often no hot meals, no TV, sometimes no electricity at all.
10: And after that, they was happy because they have like access to everything. They can watch TV in every hours of day when they want to do it. And it was really grateful and happy to see the smiles of their faces.
4: Lena says the solar plant has also helped the home save money to put into improving conditions for the people living there, who are often overlooked by the Ukrainian government. In January 2026 alone, Russia fired more than 6,000 attack drones, 5,500 aerial bombs, and 158 missiles at Ukrainian infrastructure, repeatedly targeting thermal power plants, electricity substations, and district heating facilities. Ukrainians are already dreading the next winter. The last one was the harshest in 16 years, with temperatures dropping to minus 21 degrees Celsius. Things were particularly bad on the front lines, where families live in damaged homes with unreliable heating and electricity. Even in Rivne, in her office, Lena felt it.
10: Usually we spend a day at the office with winter coats on ourselves, with hat and even with gloves, because it was really cold, not only outside but also inside.
4: Lena also lives with blackouts, though not as frequently as in other parts of the country. Often outages are scheduled, and she plans her day accordingly, having important meetings and doing work around those. Last winter, some colleagues in other parts of Ukraine had to work
10: in the evening or even in the night, because it's only the time when they have the electricity to do it.
4: For Ukrainians, the priority is simple: keep the lights and heat on. That has meant keeping nuclear plants running throughout the war, despite the risks. So far, they've operated without major incident. Without them, experts say Ukraine would be in a far worse position, considering how much of its fossil fuel plants have been knocked offline.
10: But we see that, for example, solar power can't cover electricity demand in the winter. They can help in the summertime a lot, but in the winter we should find another way to help to survive communal facilities in Ukraine.
4: Alongside expanding renewables, Ukraine is also planning at least 9 new nuclear reactors. That would bring around 11.25 gigawatts online. The cost of one reactor would be at least $5 billion. In a recent survey, 80% of Ukrainians supported the nuclear plans, and 95% backed renewables expansion. So is the lesson no nuclear in the future energy mix? It depends on who you ask. Lena and Greenpeace's Sean Burney say countries, including Ukraine, should concentrate on expanding solar and wind with industrial and small-scale battery storage as much as they can.
10: And for me, it's not, of course, saying that nuclear energy is bad, because even now a part of energy system depends on the nuclear power in Ukraine. But it clearly shows the importance of diversification and decentralization of energy in Ukraine.
4: But at the same time,
3: pretty much all the G7,
4: that's Germany, France, Canada, the US, Japan, Italy, and the UK,
3: are saying we need to build nuclear plants. But they also made a statement, I guess because they're not called out by people, saying, well, hang on a second, you're saying let's build lots of nuclear. But on the other hand, you're saying because of the lessons of Ukraine, we need to decentralize. Okay, what one do you really believe? My own sense is that the energy transition, it's, you know, that train has already left the station. we're moving towards a massive rollout, even greater rollout of renewable energy. Economics, basically, that wins on this.
4: In the short term, they also want tougher sanctions on Russia's nuclear industry, similar to ones for oil, gas and coal. Countries like Hungary and Slovakia still buy uranium from Rosatom, the state company that occupies nuclear power plant Zaporizhzhia. They say banning it would threaten their energy security. The EU is looking for alternatives, but has no firm timeline.
2: 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By the way, the correct answer to last week's Spotify quiz was the pistol shrimp. If you have no idea what I'm talking about, check out last week's Inside Europe episode on Spotify. And that's it for today. This program was produced by Emma Meyer, Thomas Sparrow, and me, Laura Kabelka. Our sound engineers were Gerd Georgi, Jürgen Kuhn, and Siad Abu Sleiman. Inside Europe comes to you from DW in Bonn and Berlin.

0: That was Inside Europe from DW Radio in Germany. This is CBC Radio 1. 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
2: From CBC News, The World This Hour, I'm Claude Feig. The American and Nigerian governments say they have killed one of the top officials in ISIS. Abu Bilal al-Minuki is accused of coordinating terrorist attacks in several African countries. Reporter Tessa Makende is in Jos, Nigeria.
3: Al-Minuki has not just been a terrorist. He's been a coordinator. He's been a senior leader for ISIS. The United Nations says Nigeria alone, there's been over 35,000 lives lost since 2009. Millions of people have been displaced, leading to a humanitarian crisis across the Sahel region. So the killing of al-Minuki, who has been a senior leader coordinating activities and operations, as far as the U.S. and Nigerian authorities is concerned, the president said he's happy that this has happened. We had a similar operation in December last year where troops attacked some communities in Sokoto State in northwest Nigeria, where we've been having terror attacks as well. And so the president, talking about President Bola Tinubu now, looks forward to more of such partnerships towards eliminating terrorists. Not just in Nigeria alone, but other countries, especially within the West African region. Kasim Akendi for CBC News, Jos, Nigeria.
2: To the Middle East. That is the sound of a funeral procession moving through Gaza City today. The Israeli military has confirmed it eliminated Izz al-Din al-Haddad, the chief of Hamas's military wing. A senior Hamas official has also confirmed the death. Israel says Haddad helped plan the October 7th attacks and managed the group's hostage captivity system. A California court has banned a familiar charity from airing any longer in that state. The long-running Cars for Kids ad with its distinctive music jingle was found to be misleading. Thomas Daglet has more.
4: 1-877 Cars for Kids.
5: It's an earworm to be sure, broadcast for years on TV and radio, with many Canadians hearing the jingle too many times to count.
6: It's annoying, let's put it that way.
5: Now, a California court has found the ad for the charity Cars for Kids is not just memorable, it's also deceptive. A plaintiff filed a lawsuit 5 years ago after donating a 2001 Volvo. He only later learned Cars for Kids doesn't support local children in need. Instead, the money goes to a Jewish charity focused on New York and New Jersey, with programs including matchmaking for young adults and trips to Israel for teenagers. Canadian tax filings show most of Cars for Kids' expenses last year went to programs in the U.S. and Israel. As for the California court decision banning that well-known jingle, the charity says it will appeal. Thomas Daigle, CBC News, Toronto.
2: The final of this year's Eurovision Song Contest, the biggest music competition in the world, is being held tonight in Austria. Daniel Rosny reports.
7: More than 160 million watch each year, and tonight there's something for everyone, with Finland, Greece and France some of the favourites to win. Israel's ongoing participation caused Spain, the Netherlands, Slovenia, Ireland and Iceland to boycott the event. They say it's because of Israel's war in Gaza. During Israeli singer Noam Beten's semi-final performance, anti-Israeli chants were heard on TV.
8: Booing and everything, a little shock.
7: A small protest is planned later in Vienna. Israel is one of a number of countries outside Europe that competes in Eurovision. The Canadian government has said it wants to explore CBC's participation, as the event is a contest between broadcasters. A spokesperson for CBC has confirmed three staff members are here observing, where they'll witness Moldova's Europoptastic anthem, which is likely to get a lot of votes from the viewing public. Daniel Rosny for CBC News, Vienna.
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0: I'm Saroja Coelho. This is CBC Radio 1. Now it's over to Australia for Rear Vision.
9: It's one of the most famous speeches in modern history.
10: I ask that the Congress declare that since the unprovoked and dastardly attack by Japan on Sunday, December 7th, 1941, a state of war has existed between the United States and the Japanese Empire.
9: That speech by Franklin Roosevelt in 1941 officially brought the United States into World War II. Since then, America has been involved in many wars and conflicts, and when America goes to war, there's always inevitably a presidential address, even if the quality of the rhetoric has changed somewhat over time.
11: Over the past 36 hours, the United States and its partners have launched Operation Epic Fury, one of the largest, most complex, most overwhelming military offensives the world has ever seen. Nobody's seen anything like it. We are the world's greatest and most powerful nation, so we can...
9: Now, what separates the speeches you've just heard is more than just hyperbole. What's different is that the one delivered by Roosevelt was connected to an actual declaration of war, while Donald Trump's decision to send the US military into conflict in Iran came as just as big a surprise to the US Congress as it did to the rest of the world. Hello, Anthony Fennell here. Welcome to Rear Vision. Today on the show, who has the power to declare war in a democracy, and what's lost when a country's legislature has no real say in the conduct of military operations?
12: I am speaking to you from the Cabinet Room at 10 Downing Street. This morning, the British ambassador in Berlin handed the German government a final note stating that unless we heard from them by 11 o'clock,
9: now, to be honest, the whole notion of a formal war declaration seems old-fashioned, quaint even. But when the convention first arose in the 17th century, the practice was very much tied to the development of the modern idea of statehood. That's according to Russell Berman from Stanford University.
13: Well, in the Peace of Westphalia of 1648, putting an end to the 30 years' war that had devastated parts of Europe, and this established the notion of the priority of national sovereignty. The Peace of Westphalia establishes the modern world of international relations. There were declarations of war in antiquity, but that's not what we're talking about anymore. We're talking about post-17th century European state system. That's the world of international relations that we have inherited. That's been modified, of course, the experience of the French Revolution, the Napoleonic Wars, the World Wars, but nonetheless, the notion of the priority of the sovereign state is a legacy of the 17th century.
9: And if that analysis is correct, it means that formal declarations of war from the Peace of Westphalia onward were diplomatic instruments designed to force countries wanting to go to war to spell out their grievances and explain the grounds for military action. And right up until the middle of World War II, declarations of war were seen as appropriate for initiating warfare, at least for the major powers like Britain or Germany or the United States. Professor Berman says formal declarations at the time also aided governments in their ability to commandeer resources.
13: When a declaration of war is made, the authority, whether it's the president, the prime minister, the Congress, the parliament, all of that is important. But when the actor determines and announces and declares war, it puts the country on war footing. Therefore, new circumstances pertain. If the United States formally declares war, the president has the power to compel American factories to produce arms. So it really restricts aspects of capitalism, the free market. It can go in and say to the car manufacturer, you stop making convertibles, you now make tanks. Without a declaration of war, the president can't do that.
9: And that makes sense in the context of World War I and World War II. It's easy to forget, for instance, that the United States in the early 20th century didn't have the giant military-industrial complex that it has today. But while we still sometimes use the phrase declaring war, the days of actually issuing a formal declaration are now long gone.
13: The last declaration of war that the United States issued was, I believe, in 1942, in the midst of the Second World War, directed against Bulgaria and some other countries which were formally at that point aligned with Nazi Germany. Of course, there was a declaration of war against Germany and against Japan. Since then, there has not been a declaration of war. That is, there was not a declaration of war for Korea. There was not a declaration of war for Vietnam, not a declaration of war for Afghanistan or Iraq. And I'm not sure if I've left anything out. In some of those cases, there's a congressional authorization for the use of force, which gives the president congressional approval for engagement in military action. But it's not exactly a declaration of war.
9: So I guess the question then is, why did formal war declarations fall out of favor?
13: If one sees the world since Hiroshima and Nagasaki as one in which a threat of nuclear conflict is something everybody wants to avoid, wars take place via proxies. Wars take place via smaller actors. Wars take place in hybrid formats. And I think that's a lot of what we've been seeing in the Middle East. It's been via Hamas and via Hezbollah and via the Houthis that conflict between, on the one hand, the West, and on the other hand, China, Russia, Iran, North Korea. Up until now, there's been an effort to avoid direct conflict, so it becomes less a matter of the sort of declaration of war that one could imagine in the 18th or 19th or even beginning of the 20th century.
14: The question of the disappearance of the practice of declaration of war is really interesting, because if we went back in our time machine to sort of 1935, the prospect that you would start a war without declaring one would be completely alien. So it's a major shift in the international system, the fact that we don't do that anymore. My name is Sarah Percy, and I'm an associate professor of international relations at the University of Queensland. Part of the reason for it is actually the charter of the United Nations itself, right? So what the UN charter does is outlaw war, except in very specific circumstances. So you can fight a war in self-defense, and otherwise you are supposed to fight a war only with the authorization of the international community. Now, of course, we all know that plenty of wars happen without the authorization of the international community. But even in those cases, there is usually an attempt made now by the person who started the war to justify why what they're doing is still kind of legal. Even if, to all intents and purposes, it's not legal, people still feel the need to justify and explain why it's acceptable for them to use war in this instance as a matter of policy. So, for example, in the 2003 Iraq War, even though that war is widely understood to be illegal, the Americans and the British still did some intense legal justification, including in a memo to the Security Council, which outlined all the reasons why they considered the war to be legal and all the legal justifications. And in the action in Iran, the president, who is no great fan of international law, nonetheless spends a lot of time trying to talk about why it is acceptable for them to engage in this action in Iran.
9: So despite the fact there's a change, there is still that need remaining to have a justification.
14: Absolutely. And even people who we know not to be fans of the liberal international order, like Vladimir Putin, spends a lot of time trying to explain the justification for his invasion of Ukraine. So, you know, even widely bad actors in the international system will do this. And there are a lot of different reasons for that. One is, no matter who you are as a leader, you do have to justify to your own population why you're putting them in a situation where people are going to be killed. And if you can't justify that, it does become very hard to sustain the war. So there are domestic political reasons to do it. But there is also the sense, and I think it's quite important, that despite the fact we live in a pretty scary looking world, we do have fairly strong views that you don't go around invading other states, and that in general, war should be the practice of absolutely last resort. So when we see states choosing to fight, we do expect them to have some pretty strong justifications for it. And it is enough of an aberrant behavior that people do have to explain why they're doing what they're doing. We don't just accept the idea that any state can go around invading any other state at any moment it feels like doing so.
9: Which brings us to the issue of war powers. In the current conflict in Iran, there are those in the US legislature, the Congress, who say Donald Trump has overstepped his authority. But in the US, the question of who has the power to declare war is by no means straightforward.
15: My name is Sarah Burns. I'm an associate professor of political science at Rochester Institute of Technology. The U.S. Constitution says that Congress is the one who declares war, and so it's in Article 1, which is the article that discusses the legislative branch. But at the same time, once the military operation has begun, right, authorized by the Congress, then the president is commander-in-chief. So once it is authorized, then the president has control over the military and over where the military goes and how they operate. However, Congress is the only one who can fund the military, and in principle, they're supposed to fund them every year. So if Congress wanted to, and it's only done this once, Congress can remove funding or draw down funding in order to force the president's hand to draw down the troops, and it's called the power of the purse.
9: But we have seen, haven't we, in U.S. history, we have seen presidents actually being the ones to initiate conflict and then going to the Congress.
15: Oh, president after president after president for most of the modern history. So going all the way back to Franklin Roosevelt during the Destroyers for Bases deal, he was actually going against a piece of legislation authorized by Congress that was supposed to keep America neutral and therefore not allow the United States to provide destroyers to the British in exchange for bases. And so what he did is instead of going to Congress, he went to his attorney general, who's our top lawyer in the executive branch, and said, please provide a justification for this and make it sound as if it's both constitutional and not illegal against that particular law.
9: So the wording or the framing of the Constitution, did it actually build in an inevitable tension, future tension between presidents and the Congress?
15: Yes, by design. There's a very famous presidency scholar named Edward Corwin who said the Constitution is an invitation to struggle over the direction of U.S. foreign policy. And what we see is that there was an invitation to struggle, a genuine invitation to struggle between Congress and the president when it came to large and small military matters over the course of the 18th, 19th, and early 20th centuries. FDR really pushed the envelope in the Second World War to try and help the Allies as much as he could and to try to a certain extent to get the Americans into the war by having American military vessels, both submarines and ships, going farther and farther into the Atlantic, almost willing the Germans to attack.
9: So from Roosevelt on, was it then seen to be the prerogative of the president to take on that kind of responsibility, to push in that kind of way?
15: It does seem as if there was almost a hidden or secret constitutional amendment that put much more power into the hands of the president. This is especially true in the Cold War, in part by consensus between the president and members of Congress, who thought that because of the nuclear weapons and because of the looming existential crisis that existed between the liberal democratic world and the communist world, Congress really felt like it was important for the president to have a lot more unilateral power, even though they still maintained some control to a meaningful extent through the powers of the purse, through oversight. And we also have the Gulf of Tonkin Resolution in 1964, which gave authorization to the president to what we call Americanize the Vietnam War. So the U.S. was already in Vietnam. The U.S. was already helping with the French. But after 64, we see that there's a much more substantive U.S. presence and a much larger U.S. military presence in particular.
9: But by 1973, with America still bogged down in the Vietnam War, and with then-President Richard Nixon seeking to escalate the conflict, Congress decided enough was enough. They passed a bipartisan bill called the War Powers Resolution, which sought to permanently restrict a president's ability to wage war. But they made one crucial mistake in formulating the bill. In the name of flexibility, they gave the president a 60 to 90 day window whereby he could wage war without the involvement of Congress. To Richard Nixon, well, he saw that as an open invitation to continue his military escalation in Vietnam and neighbouring Cambodia. The end result, according to Professor Burns, was that the war powers of the presidency were strengthened, not weakened.
16: I want you all to know that America today, is on bended knee.
9: The U.S. Congress, Professor Burns says, also kicked another own goal as far as war powers were concerned in the wake of the 9/11 attacks on New York and Washington. Caught up in a wave of patriotism and fear, Congress passed two resolutions called Congressional Authorizations for the Use of Military Force.
15: Yeah, I would definitely encourage you, everyone, to go and look at the language that they use in those authorizations and contrast it with the language they used for the declarations of war in, say, World War I or World War II. In both of those declarations, we see Congress commanding the president to go and fight another government, right? So the government of Germany, per se. And then they say in the declarations, when we get to a successful conclusion, you need to negotiate peace. That is not the case with the authorizations for the use of military force in 2001 and 2002. They are sweeping grants of power from the legislative branch to the executive. And some scholars feel like this is a patriotic move on the part of the legislature because they're saying, you know, Mr. President, you need to have all the nimbleness that I was talking about in the Cold War, but with a stateless enemy. So we really don't know who we're hitting, where we're hitting, and, you know, who is helping them, who's hiding them. And for that reason, Congress felt as if it needed to give the president a huge grant of power and make it look like the U.S. is speaking with one voice. Simultaneously, despite this very sweeping grant in 2001, Bush has a what's called a signing statement, which says how it is the president is going to interpret his powers. And in the signing statement, he said, I do not need the authorization from Congress. I have all the power that I need myself in Article 2, which is the article dealing with presidential powers. So that was fairly shocking. Then when you look at the 2002 AUMF, this is directly in relation to Iraq. Again, it was sweeping language and very ambiguous. Because as I mentioned, when we were doing the declarations of war, it was against a specific government with the implication that once that government is gone, we have no problem with the people of Germany or the people of Japan. Conversely, in the 2002 AUMF, it's talking about the country Iraq rather than the government of Saddam Hussein or Saddam Hussein himself. So that makes it seem as if the U.S. is again having these sweeping grants of power to the executive to do whatever he thinks is necessary and appropriate, which is the language in the AUMF, to deal with the threat from Iraq.
9: And how influential have those authorizations, how influential have they been on more recent conflicts and more recent presidents?
15: There have been four presidents that have used these authorizations. So George W. Bush, President Barack Obama, President Trump in his first term, President Biden in his first and only term. And arguably, you can make the case that Trump is once again using it, but perhaps even more brazenly, Trump didn't search for an authorization for the war in Iran, did not use the normal language that presidents use when talking about the military operation, as they put it, in Iran. So the 2001 and 2002 AUMFs remain on the books, and so therefore remain a tool that any president can use in the future. But this president has been sufficiently brazen that he doesn't seem to go back or call back to those to say that he needs to use that authorization for the 2001 to deal with the state-sponsored of terrorism in Iran. He just says we needed to do it. There was an imminent threat. And so he went in with Israel.
9: And if you've been following events in the Iran-US conflict closely, you'll know that on May the 2nd, Donald Trump and his defense secretary simply waved off any notion that they needed to abide by the War Powers Resolution and go to the Congress to seek permission for further military action. They simply declared they were no longer at war with Iran, even though, as we all know, military action is continuing.
17: We used to live in a world where it was very clear what was a war and what wasn't one. And we haven't actually lived in that world for quite a long time. So this is one of the ways in which governments can skate around the question of declaration of war. Is it a police action? Is it some sort of enforcement mechanism? Like, what exactly is it? So we all accept, for example, that the action in Iran is a war, but the action in Venezuela was not a war. And we can understand the difference between those two things. But other than that, it gets pretty murky. So part of what Trump and Hegseth are relying on is they're not, in fact, fighting a war, which I think the public will probably find implausible in the long run. But then again, Congress hasn't pushed as hard as it might have on the question of war powers. And again, as the war persists, whether or not they will try and push harder is another question.
9: And you're listening to Rear Vision, an ABC Radio National production, giving you the essential backstory to today's events and issues. I'm Anthony Fennell. Now, the United States isn't the only democracy where the elected legislature plays second fiddle to the executive when it comes to war powers. In Australia's 125-year existence as a nation, the parliament has had no real say in whether or when the country and its people should go to war. And just like the US, the war power system we have is far from straightforward.
18: The launching of Australia's £35 million war loan drive in Sydney is celebrated in spectacular fashion in the New South Wales capital. It also brings to the microphone the Commonwealth's Prime Minister, Mr. Curtin.
19: War Cabinet today directed the War Cabinet to gazette the necessary regulations.
9: Up until the beginning of the Second World War, Australia, as an enthusiastic dominion of the British Empire, was happy to let London decide if and when the country should take up arms. In other words, neither the Australian Parliament nor government exercised genuinely independent war powers. Dr. Alison Brunoski, a former diplomat and advocate for the group Australians for War Power Reform.
20: This comes to us by a British-inspired constitution, which was written to favour British governments who wanted colonies to be ready to provide troops for British wars. That was what happened. And, you know, Australia was set up as a colonial creature of the British government. The British government needed armies all over the world to protect its empire, and Australia was just another one. And they made it particularly hard as well to change our constitution, as you would know. And so the way it's done is to make the Governor General Commander-in-Chief. And the Governor General, of course, is required to act on the advice of his or her Prime Minister. And there you have it.
9: And that system is still technically in place today. The representative of King Charles III is the head of the Australian military, acting on the monarch's behalf. But that arrangement has become almost entirely ceremonial, according to lecturer in war studies, Dr. Nicole Townsend. Here's how it really works in practice.
21: So up to the Second World War, generally the document that prescribed war powers and the reason or the ability to declare war or deploy troops overseas was the Australian Constitution. Essentially what it did and what it does is it provides those war powers to the Governor General in place of the British monarch as Commander-in-Chief of the Australian Defence Force. So that's the one that's been relied on historically for the first two World Wars. After that, though, we've seen more of a reliance on another document, and that's the Defence Act of 1903. And this one is similar in that it still prescribes war powers to the executive government. But in this case, it's done through the Defence Minister with the power to direct the ADF. So it comes down to who's in command of the Australian Defence Force in that sense. But essentially, it is a prerogative of executive government, whether it's in the Constitution or whether it's in the Defence Act of 1903.
9: And effectively, when we're talking about executive government in the modern era, are we talking really about the Prime Minister and perhaps the Defence Minister?
21: In practice, it's really been more like that. So in theory, we talk about whether it's the Constitution or the Defence Act as prescribing these powers. But in practice, what we've seen is that it's actually a small component within executive government and within Cabinet, specifically the National Security Committee of Cabinet, the NSC, that makes this decision. And the reason for that is because the NSC is really dealing with the most strategic and highest priority decisions for Australia. Because decisions of war and decisions of that calibre involve some of the most significant outcomes, but also a lot of detail that just isn't available to the general executive and the general government

0: kind of discontent we had around that. There's been more of a kind of convention, particularly in the UK, to speak to Parliament early. And that is a requirement in the Australian case as well, that the Australian government does have to allow Parliament to debate and discuss the decision to go to war. But that doesn't have to happen before the decision is taken. It's the same in New Zealand, it's the same in Canada, it's the same in the UK. And we're seeing those debates happen. And in Canada, there's a requirement to actually recall to summon the Parliament if it's not in session at the time. But they're not required to get parliamentary approval. And that's something that's shared across the board.
1: In a democracy, why wouldn't the leadership of the country want the Parliament to have the final say on whether or not to go to war, given the importance of such a decision and given what we often think is the primacy of Parliament in a parliamentary democracy?
0: From the government's perspective, it's the highest decision that could be taken, but it's also a matter of governance in the sense that the government is elected by the people regardless. So while individuals might not necessarily vote for government, in the sense that the government does have a majority in particular during majority government periods, they have that mandate to make those decisions. And that's the prerogative and the duty of executive government in a way to make those decisions. So that's something that we see across both major parties, and particularly of this maintenance of the status quo. And that's something that we do have bipartisan agreement on, is war powers remaining an executive prerogative.
1: One argument that's often been made in different countries in support of executive war powers centres on speed. That in a time of potential war, decisions need to be made quickly. It's an argument Alison Brynoski doesn't abide.
2: Some people say it would be a disaster because there could be an emergency during which it would take time to get the Parliament together to make that decision and so on. In fact, we don't think that that is a significant problem. If there was a sudden attack on Australia, a warlike response would be justified anyway. Nobody would quarrel with that. It's the wars of choice. It's the wars planned for months and years in advance that need to be debated and discussed in the Parliament. So in our view, war powers reform view, our elected members, our members and senators, are our parliamentary representatives, and to make them responsible for these decisions would actually be a very sort of spine-stiffening exercise for them, in our view, because up to now, if they had to vote and think about these issues and concentrate on Australia's position in relation to our neighbours, we think that it would be quite a salutary thing and that our parliament would rise to the occasion.
1: So they're the arguments made for and against the war powers in a democracy like Australia being centred in the hands of the executive, not the parliament. Now, several times in recent years, the Australian Greens have unsuccessfully sought to change the laws so that the approval of both houses of parliament is required before any engagement in military action. The latest attempt was back in March. It too failed. Which leaves me wondering, what do the Australian people think?
0: So when the Greens put up this latest bill, they really cited a particular national survey from 2023, and it found that 90% of those surveyed in that poll supported a parliamentary veto. Now, I'm part of a group called the War Studies Research Group at UNSW Canberra, and we actually ran another survey, a national survey, early last year in 2025 that looked more broadly at Australian attitudes towards the Australian Defence Force. And part of this was asking about Australian attitudes towards war powers and whether or not we should have this parliamentary veto. Now, what we found as part of that is that it showed that there was a remarkable consensus among those we surveyed within the Australian community that there should be a parliamentary veto. And this was about 76% overall as a net kind of average across all demographics said this. So they agreed there should be a parliamentary veto. And this is something that held across all demographics, whether it was age, whether it was gender, income, political background, whatever it might be, there was always majority support and generally no lower than 70%.
1: Nicole Townsend, a lecturer in war studies at the University of New South Wales, Canberra. We also heard today from Sarah Percy at the University of Queensland, Alison Brynoski from Australians for War Power Reform, Russell Berman at Stanford University, and Sarah Burns from the Rochester Institute of Technology. And you've been listening to Rear Vision, an ABC Radio National production. I'm Anthony Fennell. Until next time, cheers.

0: From Australia, that was Rear Vision. Up now, it's The Conversation from the BBC.
1: Hello, I'm Dashiani Navanayagam, and welcome to The Conversation from the BBC World Service, the programme that amplifies women's voices, allowing us to hear the incredible work and experiences of women around the world. Now, where I'm sitting today, it feels particularly like spring has arrived, because the skies are blue, the sun is shining, and the spring blossom has bloomed. And it's all very apt, because my guests today are two women who cultivate flowers. Danielle Dalami has her own rose farm on the west coast of America, and Anja Malbach runs a nursery in Germany, which was founded by her great-grandfather, the renowned botanist George Ahrens. Danielle and Anja, a very warm welcome to The Conversation. Hello.
2: Glad to be here.
3: Yes.
1: Danielle, let's start with you, because since this is a programme all about plants and flowers, tell us what made you first fall in love with them.
2: I think I fell in love with flowers at a very young age. I have a photograph of myself in my grandmother's garden where I have fallen in love with a rosebud. And to this day, that is one of my absolute favorite varieties. So I think I just was intrigued with how she could grow anything. I mean, literally anything. She could take a cutting of something, stick it in the ground, and it would grow. And it was fascinating to me to watch how she gardened.
1: Anja, what about you? What made you first fall in love with plants?
3: I don't know if it was falling in love with plants. It was more falling in love with the process of gardening, because I grew up in a nursery and it was more about working and playing in the garden and trying to hide myself and nobody would find me. So it was not really the flowers first. It was more the process first.
1: And you now run the nursery that was founded by your great-grandfather in 1838. Tell us a little bit about the character of the nursery.
3: It is a very rough area. Actually, you would never, ever start a nursery here today, because it's on a hill, it's no water, and it's freezing cold. But he wanted that because he needed those hard circumstances to breed hardy perennials. What survives here can survive anywhere in the world.
1: How many plants do you have in your nursery, and what sort of plants? Which plants are they?
3: A perennial is a plant which dies down in the winter and comes up every spring. We grow around 1,300 different perennials. Any sort of perennials which are interesting for shade gardens, sunny gardens, and people are more and more interested in plants which are interesting for insects.
1: How do you look after all the perennials?
3: Well, the gardeners, we propagate everything ourselves. So we have different departments in the nursery. So we have the propagation area. Then we have the frames where we grow all the plants. So it's about potting, cutting back, feeding. Then I have one gardener who takes care of the health. So it's about a team of 9 people taking care, and the office work, of course.
1: And Danielle, how do your gardeners work?
2: I have 4 field workers, and then I have 2 that work in the packing house, but everybody does everything. And then I have 1 office worker, my sister, which is wonderful, and my 94-year-old mother will step in and answer the phone still.
1: How can you tell when you get a rose plant whether it will grow well or not?
2: In fact, I'm doing it this year. I went to my grower and I saw 3 or 4 varieties that I just thought were beautiful. So I take home 2 or 3 plants of each of those varieties, stick them in the ground, and watch them for a whole season. If they do well, my next thing is to buy 10 plants of that variety. And if those do well, we go up to 50. And then at some point, if it's a very popular variety, we can increase it. And those are strictly for cutting. For our nursery, it's a little bit more random. I like to have plants that nobody's seen anywhere, but they don't necessarily have to be good for cut flowers. So, you know, as we walk through our garden, you'll see plants that I would never put in another person's garden because they're terrible.
1: Right.
2: But they produce the most beautiful cut flowers that we continue to grow them and replace them when they die.
1: Danielle, when you have so many different types of roses growing, I slightly dread to force you to choose, but do you have a favorite rose?
2: I really do. I always go back to a rose called Madame Paul Massad. It's very rare. You cannot find it anywhere, but we tried to make cuttings so that we would have the plant. The color is remarkable. It changes throughout the season. It's got long, graceful, sort of arching stems. They make beautiful bouquets. And as the rose opens, it changes colors. So it goes from this beautiful, creamy kind of apricot to a deeper peach. And then in the fall, it'll be in sort of a deeper pink. And the fragrance is off the top. Stunning. Just gorgeous.
1: When it comes to popular roses, how do you know what people will want?
2: It's a guess. And basically, it follows sort of fashion trends and what people are doing in their homes. For the past sort of 10 years, the neutrals have been incredibly popular and very hard to find in rose families. You can't go wrong with them because they go in any interior. So the creams and blushes, tan, any color that has a bit of sepia tone is what people really, really are leaning to.
1: I love what you said about roses being forgiving because they are one of my favorite flowers. And I have climbing roses in a pot, which I know is like the ultimate sin. And they've been in pots for about 4 years now. But every summer, they just bloom and bloom and bloom. And they give me such incredible joy. My favorite rose, which I have growing outside, is called Gertrude Jekyll.
3: Oh, yeah.
1: And Anya, I know that you have spent time studying some of the great female horticulturalists, including Gertrude Jekyll. So it feels particularly apt for you to just tell us a little bit about her.
3: She was born in 1832. And she died in 1943. And she was one of the first ladies studying in London art. And later on, she moved more into gardening and designed gardens and also had her own garden, Munstead Wood, where she had a really beautiful house, which was built in the arts and crafts style. And in this garden, she had a very long perennial border, where she applied certain rules of colors, what sort of colors are working well together. It was new in that time to know about this. She, it's like a watercolor, her planting schemes. And that was very different in that time because mostly at that time the design was very formal because women were not allowed to garden themselves. So they had to find a system to tell the gardener, please do it like that. So it was a very formal layout, gardening by numbers. While Gertrude, she started to paint like an impressionistic painting, plants starting to intermingle, and it creates a new thing. So she was a pioneer. Yeah, and there's a really nice portrait of her shoes in London at the Tate Gallery. And I always wanted those shoes. So actually, I have a shoemaker. Since 30 years, she's producing these shoes for me. So I'm in her footsteps somehow. Ah. And that's inspiration for me every day to do that, yeah.
1: And unlike other gardeners, she did the gardening herself, didn't she? Unlike other women.
3: She did that, yeah. And she was also a very good garden designer. She had a very nice companion, Edwin Lutyens. And it was very popular to have the garden designed by her and the house built by him.
1: You also studied another great female horticulturalist, Vita Sackville-West. Tell us who she
3: was. I'm wearing her boots. Vita, she was born like around 1890 and she died in 1962. She grew up in a very beautiful castle with a lot of rooms. And that was her childhood and she loved it. But then she couldn't inherit it because she was a woman. So her cousin took over the castle. And I think that was really a very deep down wound in her life. And then I think she found with Sissinghurst a place which was like a ruin and she needed a lot of thought and a lot of love to transform it into what it is now. But this is probably what you need when something terrible happens in your life, that you need a new big project to forget about this.
1: Vita Sackville-West very famously had an affair with Virginia Woolf. But can you tell me a little bit more about the garden that she shared with her husband?
3: she and her husband were a very special couple, and they both were also in love with men or women too. So it was a very open relationship. And to live this openly in that time was probably really difficult. And so so Sissinghurst was a very secure place to live the love you want to live. And this is what is gardening all about until today, that you have a place where you feel secure and you live the love you want to live. And this is what makes gardens beautiful. And the special thing in Sissinghurst also is that they kept all the old walls and used it like a romantic background for an idea or for an inspiration. They didn't knock everything down and rebuild something new, but they loved the challenge of this old walls. And they really were not very well off. So they really did it step by step. When they earned a little bit more money, they could invest it in the garden. So it grew over those years.
1: Danielle, you've been running your rose farm for 30 years now. What are the challenges of running a business like yours?
2: Oh, gosh, there's so many. I mean, we have made incredible mistakes, beginning with not knowing that you can't grow garden roses commercially. There's no method. There's no machinery. There's no... we kept thinking that there's got to be, you know, a way to do this like they do in greenhouses. But you can't. We grow them just like all gardeners do in their garden. We just are slightly more efficient and slightly more, we're much faster, but we still do everything by hand, which is remarkable after 30 years. Each plant has to maintain its own shape so that it produces blooms that are saleable. And to learn that, it just takes years. Each variety blooms at a different time. And so I have a very small staff, but they're excellent. And I can say to them, you know, I need 400 stems of a white rose. And, you know, within 10 minutes, I'll have them.
1: How hard is it to get cut roses out to customers?
2: It's very difficult. The first mistake we made was that we picked 5 varieties, 200 of each. And one of the varieties that I picked was a single bloomer because I liked the flower. But I thought, how can I survive on a rose that only blooms once a year? That was sort of a learning curve. And then we've had a lot of sort of, you know, human error. We've had problems with Mother Nature. We've had, logistics problems. Our flowers have to be carefully picked, packed, sort of hydrated, put into a cooler, then prepped, recut. We packed them in natural moss and then put them in a box, make sure that they can't move in that box, put ice in it, and then it goes out to our customers, you know, maybe 3,000 miles away. Yeah. And if they don't get there on time, which is guaranteed, they're toast. They're just miserable.
1: That's really tough. I was wondering, what do the really big commercial rose sellers do differently then?
2: Well, the really big ones are growing them inside, and so they can control everything. They can control the environment. They can spray harsh chemicals and keep them inside the greenhouses. They grow different varieties. They grow long-lasting varieties. And the difference with those roses is they have no fragrance. The fragrance is bred out of most of the roses that are grown in greenhouses. They want long, straight stems, and they want a perfect-shaped rose, and they want something that's going to last 2 weeks in a vase. Now, ours are grown outside. They last, you know, they're incredibly fragrant. They're very different, and our clients expect something that might not last more than 3 to 5 days. So it really becomes an event flower. So what those people are doing differently is they're shipping their flowers the same way that I do, but those can last in a box overnight. So they might arrive a day later, but they're still okay. So they have the advantage of having a rose that has been bred for longevity in the vase. all the fragrance pores in the rose are in the petals. And the softer the petal, the more fragrant it is, the more fragrant pores there are. So when you go to the grocery store and you feel those leathery petals, there's no fragrance pores in those. And that's why they last in a vase.
1: Anya, do you share these same challenges or is it different for you?
3: I share the same challenges, and this is why I stopped mail order like now 13 years ago. I stopped it. After 120 years of shipping plants, I stopped it because, no, I'm a gardener and I don't want to be in all these other processes. And so we stopped doing it. And ever since, I'm much happier. Yeah, because I like the idea that people come to the nursery, and I like to support the idea that we have more nurseries in the world again, because they are like little churches and chapels where people meet and are connected with the beauty of Mother Earth and with a very positive energy, which is so needed in our time. And so for me, now growing plants is like having a pharmacy with living plant material, and people can walk through and pick their plants, which are maybe just good for them at the moment, what feels good for them, what is maybe sort of also has some healing effect. Not that I am signed that out, but I think it's maybe nice that people connect with the beauty, with the joy, with their heart, and that brings so much healing. And this is what Mother Earth needs. We need more gardens and happy plants and happy people.
1: Danielle, you are nodding away there.
2: Well, I first of all, I'm at the point where Anya was just a few years ago, but I'm terrified to stop shipping. Although it's the same with us. We now invite people on special days to walk in the flowers, and we walk with them and we talk to them about them, and we talk to them, we have them smell them and touch them. And it's a very hands-on experience when you come to our farm. And it's the same thing. They are happy. I have not had one person leave the farm without a smile on their face or without carrying a bouquet of roses away with them. But I'm terrified to stop shipping because I'm afraid. I hate that part of the business. I just hate it. And it's so frustrating because the flowers leave in perfect condition and they arrive just in terrible condition. But I have to make that, you know, this year we're making the change. We're deciding that it's not going to work for us. And we have clients across the country that are just so sad because they love our product. And it's just, it's really emotional for me right now. And I'm not afraid. I'm kind of afraid that I can't keep the farm going if I don't have that arm also. So anyway, it was interesting to hear Anya say that she just did it. She stopped it and it's made her happy, because I know that will happen to us. And I know that will make the farm better in the long run, but I'm terrified that it's going to, you know, that it'll take away revenue that we really desperately need. I mean, farming is really difficult in terms of revenue, because we're dealing with Mother Nature and logistics and I don't know, everything. And to just keep all the balls in the air and keep everyone paid and happy, and it's a tough world.
1: I was going to ask, because we often romanticize working with plants, but what is the reality of making a living in this field?
3: Yeah, it's very, very hard because like we have no income for like 6 months during the winter. And we are very sensitive to any emotions in the world. Like when the corona was, I had the best year ever. After corona, it dropped down because everybody was not doing any gardening work. So we are very sensitive to all of this. But the hardest thing is really to have not the turnover in the winter. So that really, it's really difficult. And this is probably comes down to the male and female aspect of gardening and having running an enterprise, because like the female side in me wants to have this choice of plants. And I always have to decide every year how many plants do I want to propagate, and then I don't know, do people want it, or do I have enough, or is it too much, or whatever. And so the male side maybe is more in control. They want to have a contract with a big company, knowing I want to sell 200,000 lavenders. They get picked up in week, whatever, 20, and that's it. So the female is more, you know, we are more passionate about what we do, maybe in a way. And it's, so maybe that's one part of the business, which is so different. And the male side wants more control because they want to be efficient. They want to use machines. And yeah, that's a different thing.
1: Danielle, I just wondered, how much is horticulture still a man's world, especially when it comes to big businesses?
2: In the larger farming consortiums, as it were, are mostly run by men. But I've been pleased over the last 20 years or so to see the number of women who have started small flower farms. It seems to go well with sort of having a family and raising children, but the larger, you know, all the packing houses, all the, you know, big greenhouse type products, all men, all
1: Why
2: men,
1: is that?
2: Still all men. I really don't know the answer to that, except that traditionally, I don't think women were farmers. They were housekeepers. They were not allowed to, you know, take a part in it. I think they were able to keep their small gardens around their house. But I think, for instance, you know, my husband grew up on a farm and his father farmed with horses. And I'm sure that his mother helped at times to bring a crop in, but predominantly she was home sort of canning goods and taking care of the children and, you know, maintaining the garden right around her house. I think that was her thing. When he died, she sold the farm, I think, within 10 minutes and moved to town. So it was not something that she had enjoyed.
1: Danielle, I mean, you did have a different career for the first 20 years before you did this. How does gardening compare? Are you happier as a result?
2: Oh, my gosh. When we moved out here, I basically just quit my business. And I had a young baby and one on the way. And it was just, I thought, I could just be a housewife. That's it. I'm going to take care of these children and I'm not going to work. And oh gosh, about 6 months later, I realized that I have to do something. I can't just be a housewife. This is not my thing. And I want to make this house beautiful and I want to make this garden beautiful. This was an avocation. I started planting plants and these 30 years have gone by so quickly. I'm looking out the window right now and everything is burst to life and it is so beautiful. And the fragrance outside is so incredible. It's just beyond. And it takes our breath away and we've seen it, you know, for 30 years and I still can't believe it. So yes, happy. I don't consider this work. I consider this sort of play.
3: Yeah, same for me. It's always the wonders of the world. And my thing is like to say, grow where you are, to make the best out of the place where you are and to find the right remedies around you to be happy. And it's very fulfilling. It's because it has to do with love, with freedom, joy and spirituality. And it's such an important profession. So important profession.
1: Anya and Danielle, thank you so much for this conversation.
2: It's wonderful.
3: Pleasure.
1: The Conversation from the BBC World Service will be back next week. Thanks for listening.
0: That was The Conversation from the BBC. I'm Saroja Coelho. 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

0: Thanks, John, and thank you for joining us this long weekend here on North by Northwest. I'm Margaret Gallagher. And coming up this hour, we've got music from Nico Case, Grapes of Wrath, and Wild Blue Herons. We'll have a preview of the 5X Festival. And everyone is welcome. That's the theme of a sick celebration taking place in Prince George today. You'll be well fed with samosas and other South Asian treats. So CBC's Jason Peters will take us to the kitchen of a local Sikh temple in about 40 minutes.
1: I'm Stephanie Mercier in the CBC Vancouver newsroom. More reaction from some in BC this morning after the Prime Minister and Alberta's Premier announced yesterday an energy agreement that could see a pipeline through BC beginning construction next year. And travelers around the province this long weekend are being advised to watch for changing weather as some parts of BC could see downpours or even some snow.
0: In current conditions, Vancouver and Victoria, mainly cloudy and 8 degrees. Prince George, mainly cloudy and 3. Mackenzie, clear skies, minus 2.
1: In traffic, well, there are highway notices this morning. Usually this is over by this time of year, but there are notes for, as I said, possible snow for highway summits and mountain passes. That's for Allison Pass, the Coquihalla Summit, and Paulson Summit and Kootenay Pass from now through until Sunday. At the Ferriers, it's busier this weekend, as it is a long weekend. There's already a one sailing wait from Tawasinton and Nanaimo. 10:15 is your next sailing with space there, but not a lot of space, only about 7% left at this point. There is also a two sailing wait from the mainland to the southern Gulf Islands. The 12:50 is your next with space there. And at the borders, minimal waits at this hour.
0: Speaking of ferries, what a great ferry week that was with, it was all over CBC and our colleagues on the island doing their remote. Mm-hmm. And I loved hearing all the ferry stories from people this weekend. There was one of somebody, well, you know, they did the bracket and they talked about, there was somebody talking about that person who forgets where their car is parked on the ferry. That was me very recently.
1: Oh, yes.
0: I was running around in a total panic, just kind of freaking out. And I found my car literally 20 seconds before my row was supposed to disembark.
1: Oh, dear. Well, at least you got there.
0: Yes, at least I got there. Mm-hmm. Have you had any ferry experiences like that?
1: I haven't completely lost my car on the ferry, but I guess the ferry experience that was the most frustrating for me, but it wasn't anything that wasn't the ferry's fault. We were on a long trip with a bunch of friends, a whole lot of different cars, and I was the first car that didn't make it. All the cars in front of me, all my friends made it onto the ferry, and they shut it down right as we were supposed to get on, so we had to wait a bunch more hours.
0: Yes.
1: Everybody else got home.
0: Oh, yes. Yeah. Oh, that happened to us coming back from our kayaking trip last year.
1: Oh, well.
0: I got home 6 hours later than everybody
1: it's
0: else.
1: Quite a difference.
0: Because you missed the one and you missed them all. But that's all right. Ferries. If you want to hear any of that, that is all online on CBC Listen. And it was a great week of programming. Mm. But we have a great day, weekend ahead of programming here, so we will get on with it. Thanks, Stephanie.
1: Talk to you soon.
0: And let's have a look at the weather before we get to our music this hour. Along the north coast, a mix of sun and cloud and a chance of showers in the morning, a high of 11, 15 inland. Tonight, clear with some fog and a low of plus 5. In the Peace, a mix of sun and cloud with a chance of showers in the afternoon and a risk of a thunderstorm, a high of 12. Tonight, partly cloudy, chance of showers, low of plus 3 with a risk of frost. In the central interior, a few showers ending this morning, then mainly cloudy, a high of 15, clearing tonight with a low of plus 2 and a risk of frost. For the southeast, mix of sun and cloud, you could see some showers this afternoon, perhaps some thunderstorms, a high of 12, clouds and showers tonight and a low of 4. And for the southern interior, a mix of sun and cloud with a chance of afternoon showers, risk of a thunderstorm, a high of 14. And then clouds tonight, clearing by morning, a low of 6. And along the south coast, a few showers this morning, a risk of a thunderstorm in the morning, clearing this afternoon, some gusty winds in the morning, a high of 15, partly cloudy tonight, and a low of 8. Currently mainly cloudy in Abbotsford and 7 degrees, Kelowna cloudy and 3, Cranbrook mainly cloudy, 3 degrees, Fort Nelson mainly cloudy and 5 degrees. And it's quarter after six, after seven, Mountain here on CBC Radio 1. Earlier this week, Emily Carr University of Art and Design gave out four honorary degrees, including one to former student and singer and artist Nico Case. And so let's start with a song from her album, Middle Cyclone. This is This Tornado Loves You.

0: From her album Middle Cyclone, that is Nico Case and This Tornado Loves You. And she was awarded an honorary degree from Emily Carr University of Art and Design this week, along with Glenn Alteen, Faye Heavy Shield, and also artist Peter Morin received an award as well. And we're going to hear my conversation with Nico about her memoir, The Harder I Fight, The More I Love You, which came out last year. So we will revisit that conversation after the 7 o'clock news. The 5X Festival is back this weekend, lighting up the Lower Mainland with its mix of Punjabi music and artistic live events. And one of the featured artists is British Punjabi artist Amandeep Singh, known as Inquisitive. He told the early edition host, Stephen Quinn, about why being invited to the 5X Festival was such an honor for him.
1: Once upon a time, it was a wish for me to be able to even exhibit. But now to be able to see this kind of opportunity come up, you know, I've been on a world tour, we're halfway there. This one's a little bit more special because not am I only being able to exhibit, but I'm able to exhibit around other individuals who may have been my age when I first started up. And I remember I was just posting on Facebook 24/7, hoping someone sees it, But then you got the 5X Fest, which says, hey, come on in. We want to celebrate you. We want to celebrate what you do. You know, originally from London, I mean, I've made the move to Canada now, but originally from London, you know, we used to always hear and read about these amazing things because I'll be honest, we don't have them as much in London. So coming out to Canada, I was amazed that these platforms and these festivals exist. It's almost mind-blowing that, you know, once upon a time, we wish for this. We wish for these moments to be had. So, you know, it's just, I'm so grateful. And I think one of the beautiful thing is, it's the guests. It's people that are coming. It's also the musicians that are performing. Everyone's taking the time out to be part of something so wonderful, which is, again, one of the most leading platforms right now, especially in the Punjabi industry. So, you know, it's a fantastic opportunity. It's wonderful. And it's a perfect time to be celebrating the music, the arts, poetry, and everything else in that manner.
0: That is British Punjabi visual artist Amandeep Singh, and one of the many participants in the 5X Festival happening this weekend in Vancouver. So here's a song from one of three artists playing at the 5X Festival's block party in the Surrey Civic Plaza. That's from 2 to 9 p.m. today. This is Aja by Chani Natan, Inderpal Moja, and Japjit Sandhu.

That was Aja by Chani Natan, Inderpal Moga, and Japjit Sandhu, one of the many performers at the 5X Block Party at the Surrey Civic Plaza. That's from 2 to 9 today. And the 5X Festival takes place at locations all over Metro Vancouver today and tomorrow. Started yesterday. It sounds like lots of amazing things to check out. And it is 24 minutes after 6, after 7 Mountain here on CBC Radio 1. That's 88.1 FM, 690 AM in Vancouver, 90.5 FM in Victoria. Wild Blue Herons is a groove-oriented collaboration between BC Entertainment Hall of Famer Bill Sample and veteran vocalist Darlene Ketchum. And their new album is called It's All About Love. They brought in some of Bill and Darlene's very talented musical friends, folks like Miles Foxhill, Jane Mortefee, and Don Pemberton, who we're going to hear in just a moment. Wild Blue Herons are going to be performing a concert at St. Oswald's Anglican Church in Vancouver on May 23rd. But until then, let's hear their song that features Don Pemberton as well. This is What You Gonna Do With Your Life.

0: from their new album, It's All About Love. That is Wild Blue Herons and What You Gonna Do With Your Life, and that features guest vocalist Dawn Pemberton. Wild Blue Herons is the passion project of Bill Sample and Darlene Ketchum, and their quartet is going to play a concert at St. Oswald's Anglican Church in Vancouver on May 23rd. And we've got more music and a visit to a very special Sikh celebration in Prince George happening today. That's coming up after the local news. It is 6:30, 7:30 Mountain Daylight. 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
1: This is CBC News from Vancouver. It's 8 degrees and mainly cloudy along the south coast, 5 degrees and cloudy in Kelowna. Good morning, I'm Stephanie Mercier. BC's Minister of Energy says Ottawa's deal with Alberta that could secure a pipeline to BC rewards what he calls bad behavior. Adrian Dix questions a recent separatist push in Alberta and adds there are other important projects in BC that benefit all of Canada, adding plans for pipelines face major challenges.
2: An Alberta pipeline that still doesn't have a proponent, still doesn't have a route, still doesn't have any possibility of anyone actually paying for it or taking the contracts for it, when we're focused on, you know, $88 billion in 35 projects in BC.
1: Premier David Eby has said the province will not back down from its tanker ban on the north coast. Eby is set to meet with the prime minister next week. This Victoria Day long weekend could bring showers and cool weather to Metro Vancouver and some snowfall for BC highways. As Bisma Mughal reports, drivers are being asked to be extra cautious.
3: Environment Canada says roads could be slippery this long weekend, with rain and snowfall expected on some mountain passes in BC. RCMP Corporal Michael McLaughlin with BC Highway Patrol says this adds to the risk already heightened during the May long weekend every year.
4: Something about this particular May long weekend that we're a little bit concerned about, you kind of have to drive like it's still winter, even though it feels like it's summer.
3: ICBC says on average, 3 people are killed and over 500 are injured in crashes in BC every Victoria Day long weekend. The Insurance Corporation's Road Safety Coordinator Tom Webster wants drivers to keep some things in mind this time around.
5: Definitely check your vehicle and check the road conditions before you head out. Just remember to slow down and give a lot of space between you and the vehicle in front of you.
3: Environment Canada says Metro Vancouver could see drier and warmer conditions return by Sunday. Bisma Mughal, CBC News, Vancouver.
1: Concerns are growing about the risk of measles ahead of next month's FIFA World Cup in Vancouver. Ontario has already released a detailed infectious disease assessment for the tournament, but as Shorya Chetri reports, some experts say BC has yet to publicly explain how it plans to manage the risk.
6: We need a plan. There does not appear to be one in place.
7: That's Dr. Brian Conway with the Vancouver Infectious Disease Center. He says public health officials in BC should already be warning people of the risks. The federal government and Ontario have warned that there is a high likelihood measles could spread during large World Cup gatherings. Conway says he wants to see the same level of urgency and preparedness from BC.
6: This is so transmissible a virus that cases need to be identified quickly, individuals isolated and the like. So this requires a plan several weeks ahead of the event.
7: Vancouver Coastal Health says the region is prepared. Dr. Mark Lysishin says there's a moderate risk of measles in the city during the tournament.
8: We don't think that an importation during FIFA games would result in anything much more complex.
7: The last major measles outbreak linked to an international sporting event in BC happened after the 2010 Winter Olympics, when 82 cases were confirmed. Shorya Chetri, CBC News, Vancouver.
1: The Canadian Food Inspection Agency has issued a recall notice for Shireza brand tahini halva with date sap due to possible salmonella contamination. The notice covers the product's distribution in BC and Ontario. Photos shared by the agency show the

0: product has an orange and white label. It says food contaminated with salmonella may not look or smell spoiled, but it can cause illness, and the recalled product should be thrown out. And finally, a rare snake has recently been spotted on a northern Gulf island off BC's coast. The sharp-tailed snake was first spotted on Laskeedy Island in 2023. The brownish-orange snake is about the size of a pencil when fully grown. It's designated as endangered in Canada and is critically imperiled in BC. Laura Mathias is an ecological consultant working to find the snakes on Laskeedy. She says it was spotted again most recently this spring.
1: Oh, sharp-tailed snakes are the cutest snake, I think, maybe on the planet. I might be biased, but they are the very sweet little docile snakes. They are non-venomous. They can't hurt you. They don't bite. They're great because they eat slugs, native slugs. So they are great at controlling those sort of things if they're near your garden areas.
0: Mathias hopes learning more about the little creature will help protect its habitat. And it is now 6:35 Pacific time, and that is the CBC News. Now back to Margaret Gallagher and North by Northwest.
2: I'm just thinking it's been a while since I've seen a snake. I think the last time was probably on the Sunshine Coast when I was camping, or when I'm on a Gulf island, I can just hear that sound, right? Mm-hmm. And you're like, oh, where are they?
0: Yeah, I haven't seen any garter snakes in a while myself. I used to see them around.
2: But you saw some snakes this week.
0: Well, I did. I went to the aquarium. I saw some very large snakes, like an anaconda.
2: Oh, yes, that anaconda. I don't know how old that anaconda is there. I feel like it's been there as long as I can remember.
0: Well, it was so busy, I wasn't able to read the little plaque and figure out how old it was. But it's certainly huge.
2: Yes.
0: That much I can say for sure.
2: Snakes. I don't feel the way about them that Indiana Jones does. Do you remember? He ate snakes.
0: I do remember that. I found that this time I quite liked seeing the snakes. Sometimes, other times I've been a bit more put off by them. But I don't know. I thought they were quite cool this time.
2: Yeah.
0: There was a little green snake in there. They had a different exhibit at the aquarium on lizards and reptiles, and they had a really cute little green snake.
2: Oh, well, look, we're going to see snakes now in the wild, now that we've talked about it.
0: Yeah.
2: Maybe folks can tell us about their snake sightings. We will talk to you soon, Stephanie.
0: Back in a bit.
2: Stephanie Mercier in the Vancouver newsroom. Let's have a look at the BC weather. Along the north coast, a mix of sun and cloud with a chance of showers this morning. High of 11, 15 inland. For the Peace, we have a mix of sun and cloud with a chance of showers in the afternoon, a risk of a thunderstorm, high of 12. In the central interior, a few showers ending this morning, then mainly cloudy with a high of 15. In the southeast, a mix of sun and cloud with showers this afternoon, a risk of a thunderstorm, highs to 12. In the southern interior, a mix of sun and cloud, chance of afternoon showers, risk of a thunderstorm, high of 14. And along the south coast, we've got a few showers this morning, then a risk of a thunderstorm in the morning as well. Clearing this afternoon, some gusty winds early today, and then a high of 15. And it is coming up to 22 minutes before 7, before 8 Mountain Daylight. And Montreal's Alexis Campagna was named Penguin Eggs and Roots Music Canada's New Discovery of the Year for his contemporary kind of indie folk take on the time-honored fiddle singing tradition. He uses voice, violin, and looping effect pedals for his unique sound, which earned him a Canadian Folk Music Award a couple of years ago for French Songwriter of the Year. He sings in French and in English, and Alexis is on tour in BC right now. You can catch him tonight in Victoria at the Oak Bay Recreation Center on May 17th at Char's Landing in Port Alberni, and on May 18th at the Duncan Showroom. Let's hear a track from his album For the Giving, Sans Rien Donner. This is Sparklers and Gin.

0: gin.
1: That was Sparklers and Gin by Alexi Campagna, and he is playing Victoria tonight in Port Alberni at Charles Landing tomorrow and on Monday at the Duncan Showroom. Right now, it is coming up to 17 minutes before 7, before 8 Mountain Daylight. Time to check in with John Northcott of World Report. Good morning to you, John.
2: Good morning, Margaret. How are you?
1: I am well, thank you. Happy long weekend.
2: Yes, yes. And of course, you and I doing our bit to inform and entertain Canadian audiences as they are out doing their thing, resting and relaxing. And,
1: that's true.
2: But it's fortunate we like what we do, so it's not really work.
1: No.
2: I think I can speak for both of us when I say that.
1: I agree, but you have been working hard on that note.
2: Well, there's been a lot of news, and there still continues to be a lot of news from some unusual places in the world, or unusual only because they don't always crack the international headlines. But we'll take you to Nigeria, where a senior ISIS, and we mean really senior ISIS leader, has been killed. And again, I say Nigeria, so the reporter we're talking to unpacks how ISIS has a significant effect on people's lives in sub-Saharan Africa. We think of it obviously being a force in the Middle East, but so many areas in sub-Saharan Africa, ISIS is having a huge effect on people's lives, livelihoods, and their quality of life as well. So looking at that, looking at Uganda across the border from DRC, we understand that there has been one Ebola case confirmed in Uganda, this after several, many in fact, reported in DRC. So again, looking at what Uganda is trying to do to prevent the spread of Ebola. And then we take you to Austria, where the Eurovision Song Contest is underway. The final is today, and a bit of politics involved in that as well, but also lots of Eurovision music, which you either love or you hate, I think, but nonetheless, you'll get a chance to hear some of the front runners in terms of the Eurovision contest.
1: I always think of ABBA when I think of Eurovision, for is that not where they gained wide recognition?
2: Yeah. It worked for them, absolutely.
1: Yes. Yep. Speaking of music, it is the 60th anniversary of the release of Pet Sounds by the Beach Boys, and Jeremy Ratt has put together an absolutely beautiful piece about what that album means to him and to some really well-known BC musicians. But I'm wondering what Pet Sounds means to you.
2: Well, it's not so much to me, but to a good friend of mine who is a musician. He's a French horn player. He plays with the Hamilton Symphony Orchestra. And, I've known Neil for 40 plus years. And so huge, and as you say, a classical musician, but a huge fan of Brian Wilson and Pet Sounds. And in fact, did a vocal recording, and he isn't a vocalist, but obviously a very well-trained musician, did a vocal, and tracked it. Like multi-tracked his own voice in a very Beach Boys way and sent it to Brian Wilson. And Brian Wilson responded positively, which is pretty cool. And then when Brian Wilson toured, remember, oh gosh, this is probably 15 or 20 years ago now that Brian Wilson toured Pet Sounds. And he went as himself, playing, obviously, keyboards, but then hired local musicians. And big deal, you know, tens of thousands of people showed up, and my friend Neil was in the orchestra playing the French horn with Brian Wilson, his hero.
1: Oh, that is pretty great. That is very...
2: Doesn't happen often, does it? No.
1: No.
2: Pretty cool.
1: Yeah. Well, I hope people will tune in. It's in our last half hour. It's just a gorgeous story, and realizing how much that album means to so many people and how some people don't love it, but when you do... You love it.
2: Oh, you know, it just makes me want to cry. It's so beautiful.
1: I got
2: so beautiful.
1: A little teary listening to the piece. Yeah. Got to tell you.
2: Can't help.
1: Wouldn't it be nice? All right. Well, we'll talk to you later tomorrow. Have a great, you know, Saturday, long weekend-ish.
2: Well, yes, exactly. We'll enjoy ourselves nonetheless. Thanks, Margaret.
1: All right. Take care. Bye-bye.
2: Cheers.
1: That is John Northcott at World Report. And if you've got any Pet Sounds stories or thoughts, you can always email us at nxnw@cbc.ca. And Jeremy's story is going to air in our final half hour. Well, the Prince George Sikh community is holding a major celebration in the CN Center parking lot this afternoon, and everyone, Sikh or not, is invited to party. As with many celebrations, food is a big part of the day. And to find out more, CBC's Daybreak, Jason Peters, visited the kitchen of the Guru Nanak Darbar Temple, where many hands were making a South Asian favorite, those savory, spicy pastry parcels known as samosas.
0: My name is Rashpal Bains. I'm a coordinator for Guru Nanak Darbar Sikh Society. Right now, we are standing in the kitchen of Guru Nanak Darbar Sikh Society.
3: And I know people can't smell this, but it smells incredibly good in here.
0: We are getting ready for our annual Nagar Kirtan, which will be happening on May 16th, Saturday. And we are preparing lots of samosas for everyone that's joining us on that day. And we're just getting ready for that day.
3: Okay, before we talk about samosas, tell me about the significance of Saturday.
0: So we are celebrating Vaisakhi and Khalsa Day. Vaisakhi is equivalent to Thanksgiving tradition back in India. And Khalsa Day is the day we were given identity as Sikhs in 1699. And so we are celebrating those two you know, occasions together.
3: And this isn't just a Sikh gathering. This is open to everybody, isn't it?
0: Yes. Any of the Sikh celebrations, we are inviting everyone. And we have sent invitations throughout BC. So there's a lot of people joining us from every city of BC. And in fact, our invitations are, you know, gone out of the province too. And it's not only limited to Sikh community. This invitation is for everyone in Prince George.
3: So why is everyone invited? What is the tradition behind that?
0: The tradition behind is that this is a reflecting of Sikh values. That Sikh teachings are not only limited for Sikhs, they are for whole humanity. And the food that's being prepared, it's not being prepared in the sense of we're feeding the needy. It's being prepared as these are our guests that are coming to celebrate with us.
3: Let's walk a little bit closer to the kitchen where all of the action is happening here, and we're gonna find out a bit more about the samosas that are being prepared.
0: Yeah, okay. So here we are, some of the samosa filling. As you notice,
3: oh my gosh,
0: how big of a containers, you know, and being made, and all these volunteers just working day and night.
3: Describe how big this container is of filling that is in front of us.
0: This is probably more than 100 pounds of potatoes right now in this container only. And this is just one of the containers. We probably will be making, you know, 4 or 5 of these. Usually for this event, at least 5,000 and plus some samosas are being made. And that's just one item of a food that we're talking about.
3: Wow. And so have you had people around the clock making samosas this week?
0: Yes, we have around the clock. You know, the volunteers are just taking different shifts. I've already have a first shift gone home, and then the second round of people are coming and joining us.
3: So 5,000 samosas. What is the secret behind making a good samosa?
0: Love. That's the secret behind a good samosa.
3: How about ingredients-wise?
0: Ingredient-wise, potatoes, chickpeas, onions, cilantro, and all the, you know, rest of the garam masala and everything, all the spices, definitely, yeah.
3: And a samosa is not something that you eat every day in the Sikh culture, is that right?
0: These are special occasion, you know, foods. So, I mean, they're obviously heavy and, you know, high calorie food, but these are always made on special occasions, weddings, birthday parties. And again, you know, Nagar Kirtan is one of our, you know, most special occasion. And so definitely we're making samosas for that.
3: Standing in front of a big pot of hot oil with all of the samosas cooking inside. And they come out of the pot looking all golden brown. It's just beautiful.
4: Hello.
3: How is the samosa making going?
4: Oh, really good. We are enjoying. Yeah. We are not tired. We are getting everything ready since 4 days. Every day, almost 8 to 10 hours. Yeah, so we really enjoy it. We like to serve people. We are getting lots of guests from Vancouver, Edmonton, Peace River, Connell, Houston, Terrace, Prince Rupert. So we like serve to everybody.
3: You have to have lots of food.
4: Yeah, but we are okay. We don't mind if we have to make double than that. Yeah, we are happy.
3: Could you tell me your name?
4: Amarjeet.
3: Nice to meet you. You're doing a beautiful job.
4: Thank you very much. Thanks. Yeah.
1: You heard voices from inside the kitchen at the Guru Nanak Darbar Temple in Prince George. And today's festivities begin with a parade from the temple down to the CN Center. And from noon till about 2 p.m. in the CN Center parking lot, everyone is welcome to enjoy one of those delicious samosas and other vegetarian delights. There will also be speeches and traditional Sikh martial arts demonstrations. And a big thanks to CBC's Daybreak's Jason Peters for bringing us that story. And it is now 7 minutes before seven, before eight Mountain Daylight. And the Grapes of Wrath were one of the very first bands assigned to Network Records. And they have produced many beloved albums since then. And they are back on the road together, this group from Kelowna. And they're going to be playing Thursday at in Courtney with a duo of Tom Hooper and Kevin Kane. Friday, the full band's going to play in Victoria at the McPherson Playhouse. And Saturday, the full band will take the stage at the Commodore on the 23rd of May. Let's hear a song from them now. This is Good to See You.

0: That's the Grapes of Wrath, and good to see you. And it will be good to see them playing at the in Courtney on May 21st. That's the duo with Tom Hooper and Kevin Kane. Then the whole band plays Victoria at the McPherson Playhouse next Friday. And at the Commodore Ballroom, the full band will take the stage there next Saturday night. Stephanie Mercier is here with a look at the news headlines.
1: Reporter Troy Charles has been tracking reaction here in BC to the energy agreement announced yesterday between Ottawa and Alberta. He will tell us how the Council of the Haida Nation and environmental organization the Sierra Club are responding. And some good news for the Peace and Columbia regions. BC Hydro is reporting higher than normal snowpacks in those areas this year after years of drought. So we'll have those stories and more at 7:30.
0: Thanks, Stephanie. And have you ever seen a Balinese gamelan play or heard a Balinese gamelan?
1: Yes, years ago now, but yeah.
0: Pretty beautiful. Incredible. Yeah. Huh? So much precision, so much joyous noise. Well, our UBC intern Cecile Talla is going to take us to a rehearsal of Gita Asmara celebrating their 25th anniversary at UBC. That's in about half an hour from now. Stay with us.
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3: 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Coming up later this morning, it's Day 6 with Brent Bambury.
5: Monica Toft says wars are not lost on the battlefield. They are lost in leaders' minds. The author of Dying by the Sword talks about how the U.S. underestimated Iran and why that mistake keeps recurring. That's coming up on Day 6.
6: This is World Report. Good morning, I'm John Northcott. The American and Nigerian governments say they've killed one of the top officials in ISIS. Abu Bilal al-Manouki is accused of coordinating terrorist attacks in several African countries. Reporter Tessem Akende is covering it for us from Jos, Nigeria. Tessem, what can you tell us about al-Manouki and his presence in the region?
7: Yeah, al-Manouki has not just been a terrorist. He's been a coordinator. He's been a senior leader for ISIS, and operating across not just the Sahel region, but coordinating activities globally. And I'm quoting President Trump at the moment. In the Sahel region, making up Nigeria and other parts, and other countries such as Chad, Niger Republic, these are countries where ISIS and terrorism has thrived for years, leading to the deaths of thousands of people. The United Nations says Nigeria alone, there's been over 35,000 lives lost since 2009. Millions of people have been displaced, leading to a humanitarian crisis across the Sahel region. So the killing of al-Manouki, who has been a senior leader coordinating activities and operations as far as the U.S. and Nigerian authorities is concerned, is a great success, and it talks about what partnerships can lead towards eliminating terrorism across the globe.
6: Nigerian President Bola Tinubu confirmed a strike happened at a compound in the Lake Chad Basin. What else do we know about the operation, Tessa?
7: Yeah, basically, the president said he's happy that this has happened. And it talks about coordination and partnership between countries. This has happened between Nigeria and the United States. We had a similar operation in December last year where troops attacked some communities in Sokoto State in northwest Nigeria, where we've been having terror attacks as well. And so the president, talking about President Bola Tinubu now, looks forward to more of such partnerships between the U.S. and between France and between other countries who are willing to partner with Nigeria towards eliminating terrorists, not just in Nigeria alone, but other countries, especially within the West African region, where lives have been lost and many people have been displaced, really.
6: Tessem Akande, reporting from Jos, Nigeria. Thanks, Tessem.
7: Thank you, John.
6: A deadly Ebola outbreak is now officially across the border in Uganda. Health officials in Kampala confirm a man traveling from the Democratic Republic of Congo has died of the virus. Dozens are already dead in the DRC from a rare strain that resists current stockpiled vaccines. Reporter Isabel Nakiria is following the developments from the Ugandan capital. Isabel, how well is Uganda equipped to handle an Ebola outbreak?
8: Well, this is not the first time that Uganda is confirming Ebola outbreaks, this being the ninth now, with just the one confirmed case. Throughout these cases, Uganda has built a very strong international reputation for its rapid community-based strategy in suppressing the outbreaks before they flare out. In Kampala, where the one case of the 59-year-old Congolese man died, the situation is very calm in a hospital not very far from where I am right now, and we're actually shocked that there was a case. So the government and international partners, the WHO, are on ground to try and trace the contacts of this person who died. So far, one person has been isolated and other people are also being contacted.
6: So Isabel, what steps is Uganda taking to increase screening along the border with the DRC?
8: I've been to the border with the DRC and I've seen the traffic that comes from the DRC. Many people are crossing the border all the time. And this is how infections are spread. At the border, every time there is an outbreak in the DRC, there are systems in place that control and contain the outbreak. Washing of hands, checking body temperatures, and if there's any suspicion, any person is taken to the nearest hospital for further tests. So there is a good community-based strategy, and health officials are always in the communities talking to people on how to manage infections.
6: Reporter Isabel Nakira in Kampala, Uganda. Thanks, Isabel.
8: You're welcome.
6: At least eight people are dead and dozens more injured after a horrific accident in Thailand's capital. Officials say a train collision in Bangkok triggered a massive fire that rapidly trapped a public bus, cars, and motorcycles. Rescue workers fought through intense smoke and flames to pull survivors from the wreckage. Firefighters have now contained the blaze, and an investigation into what caused the initial crash is underway. One of the most recognizable charity jingles on the airwaves is being banned from broadcasting in California. A judge ruled that the long-running Cars for Kids ad is misleading. But as Thomas Daigler reports, the same commercial will still be allowed to air here in Canada.
9: It's an earworm to be sure, broadcast for years on TV and radio, with many Canadians hearing the jingle too many times to count.
10: It's annoying, let's put it that way.
11: It's just one of those songs that you keep singing in your head when you're in your shower.
9: Now, a California court has found the ad for the charity Cars for Kids is not just memorable, it's also deceptive. A plaintiff filed a lawsuit 5 years ago after donating a 2001 Volvo. He only later learned Cars for Kids doesn't support local children in need. Instead, the money goes to a Jewish charity focused on New York and New Jersey, with programs including matchmaking for young adults and trips to Israel for teenagers.
12: The money goes right from Canada right down to New Jersey.
9: Kate Bain leads the watchdog group Charity Intelligence Canada. She says donors here may be surprised to learn where proceeds go.
12: They think the money is going to help needy kids in Canada. It's not.
9: Canadian tax filings show most of Cars for Kids' expenses last year went to programs in the U.S. and Israel. As for the California court decision banning that well-known jingle, the charity says it will appeal. Thomas Daigle, CBC News, Toronto.
6: The grand final of the Eurovision Song Contest is being held today in Austria, but celebrations for the mega pop competition's 70th year have been completely overshadowed. Five countries have withdrawn in the biggest political boycott of the show's history. Reporter Daniel Rosny is in the host city of Vienna.
13: More than 160 million watch each year, and tonight there's something for everyone, with Finland, Greece and France some of the favourites to win. Israel's ongoing participation caused Spain, the Netherlands, Slovenia, Ireland, and Iceland to boycott the event. They say it's because of Israel's war in Gaza. During Israeli singer Noam Beten's semi-final performance, Santi Israeli chants were heard on TV.
14: I heard those booing and everything. A little shock.
13: A small protest is planned later in Vienna. Israel is one of a number of countries outside Europe that competes in Eurovision. The Canadian government has said it wants to explore CBC's participation, as the event is a contest between broadcasters. A spokesperson for CBC has confirmed three staff members are here observing. They'll witness Moldova's Europoptastic anthem, which is likely to get a lot of votes from the viewing public.
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13: Daniel Rosny for CBC News, Vienna.
6: Well, if you happen to be looking for a soundtrack for the big Habs playoff game tonight, Europe might just have provided it. Amid the deep political tensions in Vienna today, there is still a massive musical competition to settle. And one of the absolute crowd favorites to win the whole thing, Finland. Their entry, a chaotic, high-energy anthem that features a classical violinist shredding her instrument so hard that the bow is actually fraying on stage. The song literally translates to flamethrower. It's a track built for high-stakes arena energy, whether it's on a global stage in Vienna or during a high-pressure playoff push in Montreal. And that is the latest national and international news from World Report. Remember, for news anytime, our website, cbcnews.ca. I'm John Northcott. This is CBC News.

0: Thank you, John, and thanks for joining us this long weekend here on North by Northwest. I'm Margaret Gallagher. Coming up this hour, Nico Case was just awarded an honorary degree from Emily Carr University of Art and Design. In honor of that occasion, we will revisit our conversation with her about her memoir, The Harder I Fight, The More I Love You. And Gamelan Gita Asmara is celebrating 25 years of Balinese music at UBC. North by Northwest intern Cecile Talla takes us to a rehearsal of a special anniversary concert happening tonight at the Anvil in New Westminster.
1: I'm Stephanie Mercier in the CBC Vancouver newsroom. More reaction today to the deal between Ottawa and Alberta. BC's Minister of Energy says the agreement that could secure a pipeline to BC rewards what he is calling bad behavior. And an infectious disease doctor is raising concerns about BC's plan to deal with an influx of visitors during the FIFA World Cup and the possible spread of measles.
0: In current conditions, Vancouver mainly cloudy and 8, Victoria also mainly cloudy and 8, and Bella Bella mainly cloudy, 6 degrees.
1: In traffic, there are some highway notices this morning. Some notes for possible snow for highway summits and mountain passes. That's for Allison Pass, the Coquihalla Summit, and Paulson Summit and Kootenay Pass from now through Sunday. At the ferries, it's busy this weekend, as it is a long weekend. There's a one sailing wait from Tawasentan and Nanaimo. The 10:15 is your next with space. There's a two sailing wait from the mainland to the southern Gulf Islands. The 12:50 is your next with space. There's also a one sailing wait this hour from Horseshoe Bay to Langdale. And at the borders, still minimal waits if you are headed southbound.
0: And speaking of ferries somewhat, Angus sent us a photo of his walk this morning in Departure Bay and said the rain was coming hard enough to create a diaphanous curtain. And he photographed a Gary Oak on Sugarloaf, but some light over to the east. But he also, just to cheer us up, although we do want the rain, included a photograph of a rainbow that saw on Thursday when he was walking his dog. And even though it is the long weekend, it doesn't feel very May long weekendy with this weather.
1: No.
0: It is the time when theoretically you're supposed to plant everything in the garden. You can go full steam ahead.
1: Yes. I feel like I should be getting some tomatoes in, although the pouring rain this morning made me glad I hadn't done it yet.
0: Yes. Well, soon.
1: Maybe.
0: Soon
1: enough. Probably pretty soon.
0: And you planted peas as well?
1: Got some peas in and some herbs, basil finally. But the peas are looking really happy. They like this colder weather.
0: Well, we've got some ideas for what to do with the peas in our next hour, because I'm speaking with Sabrina Curry of West Coast Kitchen Garden, and she's got a great recipe for what to do with your pea shoots, among other things. So stay tuned for that. Thanks, Stephanie.
1: Talk to you soon.
0: Stephanie Mercier in the Vancouver newsroom, and let's have a look at the weather. Along the north coast, we've got a mix of sun and cloud, chance of showers this morning, high of 11, 15 inland. In the Peace, a mix of sun and cloud, chance of showers this afternoon, perhaps a thunderstorm, high of 12. In the central interior, a few showers ending this morning, then mainly cloudy, a high of 15. Southeast, mix of sun and clouds, afternoon showers, perhaps thunderstorms, high to 12. In the southern interior, mix of sun and cloud, chance of afternoon showers or perhaps a thunderstorm, high to 14. And along the south coast, a few showers this morning, risk of a thunderstorm in the morning, clearing this afternoon, and some gusty winds this morning as well, and a high of 15 degrees. And it is 14 minutes after 7 after 8 Mountain Daylight here on CBC Radio 1.

0: That is the voice of Nico Case, a powerful singer who has captivated audiences for the better part of three decades. She's best known as a Grammy-nominated solo artist and a founding member of the New Pornographers, but she is also an artist and former student at Emily Carr University of Art and Design, and she was among those who received honorary degrees from Emily Carr this week. And so we decided it was a good time to revisit a conversation we had with Nico Case when her memoir was released last year. The Harder I Fight, The More I Love You is published by Hachette, and it is at times raw and riveting and often very, very funny. And I started by asking Nico Case about the cover, which she designed.
1: Well, the photo was taken by my stepdad, Bill, who's the best. It's me holding my kitten Rufus, wearing a bathing suit that I wore, I think, for months without washing it. And behind me is a big black monster beast. And it's putting its arm around me because we're friends.
0: Yes, we'll get into that beast in a moment. And this book takes us through your childhood to present day. There's a significant part in Vancouver. But can we just start by, how would you describe your childhood, Nico?
1: I spent most of my time alone. Like the lion's share of my childhood I spent alone.
0: The other thing I noticed you're mentioning, your stepfather, archaeology played a role.
1: He's an archaeologist. So we lived all over the place based on where, you know, he was working, where the dig was taking place. That particular picture on the front of the book features pretty heavily. We lived on the Colville Nation in Eastern Washington for a time. And it was a really magical place. And I spent time in exceptionally rural places due to his profession.
0: And you said you spent a lot of time alone. How did you cope with being alone so much?
1: Well, sometimes I didn't. Sometimes it would make me mad, but I had my animals to talk to and nature, records to play, things to draw, books to read. I would wander around outside a lot and look at things or notice things and be imagining another life or a story while looking at the things.
0: You also, you write so visually, you know, you take me there. And did you visualize things? Is that how your memory works visually?
1: Yeah, I think being a neurodivergent person, I'm a very visual thinker. Sometimes I think just completely in pictures. Also, my childhood, I remember very vividly just because I did spend so much time looking. That was much easier to remember the little details of things.
0: And how does that sense of visual memory and taking us to a place make its way into the music that you create?
1: It's really helpful in the music because I want to give a sense of a place, but I don't want to define it too much because I really like to write in a way where people, I use this metaphor a lot because I think it's very useful, but I think of it, a song is like a punk rock vest. And like, you've got your own patches that you've chosen and you know, it's yours and it's cool. And, you know, it's your unique individual thing. And so that's what a song is like. So what I try to do is I try to not define it to the point where nobody can fit their arms into my punk rock vest and wear it like it's their punk rock vest. You know what I mean? Mm-hmm. I want people to make that attachment with the song and fill in the blanks with their own thing, because that's when people really form an attachment with a song. And, you know, you can not hear it for years and then hear it years later. And suddenly the memories come flooding back because you have that emotional attachment with it. So I think that's such a lovely experience I've had forming attachments with songs that I want that for people too.
0: You know, you write about some really difficult things that happen, and there's also, you have still a sense of humor about it. Like, you talk about it not being trauma porn, I guess.
1: Yeah, I don't appreciate when people do that to people's stories, or it's just meant to elicit pity, because pity is the worst. It's the worst when people approach you with pity. It's a horrible feeling. And I think that most people's experience is a lot like mine. I don't mean the weird parts. The weird parts are definitely pretty weird. But, you know, just growing up poor or not feeling like you fit in or not sure if being a girl is what you want to be. Like in the 70s, like I was kind of unsupervised a lot. So I watched a lot of TV. Like according to TV, boys got to do all the good stuff. And the stuff that was for girls looked pretty lame. And, you know, I don't want to talk about stuff that is supposedly stuff girls do. Like it's lame because some people really love those things. And so they're totally valid, but they weren't things I wanted to do. And I didn't feel like there was much of a space for me and what I wanted to do.
2: You do talk about gender and how fluid that can be for you even now.
1: Absolutely. Like I'm sure that I'm a gender fluid person. I still use she, her pronouns just because people hate women so much that I refuse to abandon it and be, it's more terrifying to people if I'm a she, her. So, you know, I never felt super one way or the other. Definitely just a person. It just felt like a person.
2: How did you get into playing music?
1: I just hung out with people who played music and eventually hanging out at my friend Greg Lenti's house where his band practiced. You know, we would just drink beers and hang out. And then one day we just started playing for fun and we just kept playing. And it was a very safe and gradual situation. So it was nice and easy. There wasn't judgment. It was just hilarious.
2: And you have this amazing voice, but when you started playing music, you actually started behind the drum kit. I remember seeing you play with Mao when you moved to Vancouver to go to art school. What drew you to the drums in the first place?
1: I was an aggressive kid who was very shy at the same time. And so drums were really, they were very physical. And then there was also a barrier between the audience and myself, which was good for the shy parts of me.
2: And how did you come out from behind that shy person and start singing?
1: That was very gradual too. It was just, you know, Mao, we would write songs together. And, you know, I remember one day I was writing something and I was like, well, who's going to sing this? Toby, Cece, who wants to do it? And they were like, you do it. And I was like, oh, touche. Yes, I should. You're right. And so I did. And so I was singing while playing drums, which is fun. It's really fun. And then eventually I wanted to sing things that I couldn't play drums while singing. So I had to. I didn't have a choice.
2: Did you feel compelled to make music?
1: Yeah. Yeah. It wasn't anything I even really thought about. It was just such a need, such a passion, it was a big magnet. It was desire, like consuming desire.
2: Where do you think that desire comes from?
1: I think it's just who I am. I don't know where it comes from. I think it's just what I was meant to do. It's always been bigger than me, but it is me at the same time. So it's a weird thing to think about. In Western culture, we tend to think of ourselves in pieces rather than a whole. So it's hard to kind of reconcile those things where I think it's all one thing, really. But if I think about how I feel about it, I definitely compartmentalize it.
2: You also talk about rage. You write really candidly about rage. And you kind of describe it as like a twitchy tidal wave or an iffy weather system. What role has rage played in your life, Nico?
1: Rage has saved my life so many times. And it too is not one thing. It's imagination. And it's also what keeps you surviving. Being too shy to make a boundary as a human being, my rage would come forward and make that boundary for me. And again, we're not two separate things, but it's how it seems a little bit.
2: How has your relationship with that changed over time? Because I mean, there's sometimes a stigma around women who are angry or stereotypes around women who are angry. But then as you get older, you kind of go, hey, it's okay to be mad about stuff.
1: Yeah. And, you know, rage is not just anger. Rage is made of a lot of things. Rage is just like I had a lot of therapy in my life because my life has been hard. But, you know, there's a lot of focus on trying to make your rage palatable or trying to dumb it down, or, and you should never let anyone do that to you. You should learn to focus your rage as a person and be able to write with it like a calligraphy pen. When it's a destructive force, that's not good. It's just about reshaping your rage, but don't ever let anyone take it from you, because women are not supposed to have rage, because we are really powerful beings and our rage is very intelligent, very life-saving. So that's part of the reason that we're not supposed to have it.
2: Mm. We started by talking about this creature on the book cover standing guard behind you. What can you tell me about this shadowy figure?
1: That shadowy figure is the rage and my friend, and it saved my life a lot of times.
2: Mm. How has music played into that equation for you?
1: Music is, I think, the really beautiful synthesis of rage. It is a very controlled rage. It's like making lace out of rage. I don't know how else to describe it, really. Music is human beings' most incredible skill, kind of like how running 55 miles an hour is the cheetah's considered the most remarkable skill. I think music is the human being's most remarkable skill.
2: Well, you have a lot of skill in that department, but you're also a very skillful writer. It is a fun book to read, even though, as I said, there are, you know, some really difficult stories in here. And it was fun to even look back at some of those times in Vancouver, because a lot of it takes place here on the West Coast.
1: Yeah. Living in Vancouver and going to school is one of the best times of my whole life. I felt like I could maybe be something. My life had taken a direction that I always hoped it would. It was one of the best times of my life.
2: And you still maintain a lot of connections with people that you met here in Vancouver.
1: Yes.
2: You go back and forth. What keeps you connected here?
1: I've always felt like a North American and not an American or a Canadian. I grew up, when I was really little, I lived right on the border. We always had CBC because there was only three, you know, media outlets there. There wasn't internet or anything. And like, you know, we were pretty rural. So it wasn't even like lots of TV stations or anything. We had CBC, period. And I remember there was a point where I was in grade school and the teacher asked, "What country do we live in?" Because we were looking at maps. And I said, "Canada." And they were like, "No, but, you know, I had CBC. That was the media in our house. So I really thought we were Canadian. I watched Canadian children's shows. I watched Friendly Giant and Mr. Dress Up. And I just thought we lived in Canada." So culturally, I feel very close with Canada. And also, you know, I think I got the last Good Neighbor program deal from Emily Carr, where they let you come to Emily Carr for the same price as Vancouver or a Canadian, because I was from Washington State. So it was like this cultural exchange program. That's the only reason I was able to go to college. I was given this gift, you know, and it seems like we're so close culturally, the United States and Canada, which we are in a lot of ways, but I really learned a lot about being kind of an outwardly aggressive American. I learned about the ways that Americans are annoying. I learned that it's good to be the minority sometimes to, you know, and it's, you know, a very safe way to be a minority is be an American in Canada. That's not like a super huge cultural shift, but man, the subtleties and the kindness and not teasing every stranger you meet right away is sometimes a much nicer way to do things. So I really appreciated my time. And I really, really, really love Canadian people. And, you know, some of my chosen family are Canadian people and my bandmates are Canadian people.

0: So where she attended school when she was living in Vancouver. So congratulations to Emily Carr, or to Nico Case. And just a couple of announcements here. Tom wrote to say that the Alex House Community Garden at Crescent Beach is having their plant sale today from 10 to 2. This is a local community garden fundraiser with lots of activities, including compost demonstrations, music, snacks, and crafts for kids. And this is at Alex House in Crescent Beach. We are going to head to UBC to visit Gita Asmara, the Balinese gamelan celebrating 25 years, a beautiful piece put together by our intern Cecile Talla. That is coming up after the news. It's 7:30, 8:30 Mountain Daylight. Time for the local news.
1: This is CBC News from Vancouver. It's 9 degrees and mainly cloudy along the south coast. 4 degrees and cloudy in Prince George. Good morning, I'm Stephanie Mercier. There's more reaction this weekend after Ottawa and the province of Alberta reached an agreement that could see construction of an oil pipeline to the West Coast begin by 2027. It also includes a plan to increase Alberta's industrial carbon price, though at a slower pace than previously projected. Troy Charles has more.
2: The proposed pipeline from Alberta to BC still has no route, but Premier Daniel Smith says their number one option will be submitted to the federal government by July 1st. A northern route faces stiff opposition in BC. Jason Alsop is the president of the Haida Nation.
3: There is no need or point in engaging with a hypothetical proponent. The more focuses on keeping oil tanker moratorium act in place in its entirety.
2: Gretchen Fitzgerald is the executive director of environmental group Sierra Club Canada. She says the agreement, which lowers the increase in the carbon price for Alberta, could make it even cheaper for oil and gas companies to pollute.
4: It really feels like the federal government and the prime minister have been hoodwinked. They've bought the oil and gas sector's line on this hook, line, and sinker.
2: BC's Minister of Energy and Climate Solutions, Adrian Dix, had this reaction.
5: It's surprising to see deals made that have implications for the whole country in negotiations with one province.
2: The prime minister says he will be in BC next week with the proposed pipeline, a key topic of discussion. Troy Charles, CBC News, Vancouver.
1: Vancouver is set to host a massive World Cup crowd next month while BC continues dealing with a significant measles outbreak. Ontario and the federal government are warning there's a high likelihood measles could be imported during the tournament. But one Vancouver infectious disease expert says BC still hasn't shown much urgency on the matter. Dr. Brian Conway with the Vancouver Infectious Diseases Center says BC should release a detailed risk assessment report.
6: The key is to advise population, there'll be a lot of people around, that they should check on their measles vaccination status and update it, and warn people that come here saying that we are an active measles zone. We've lost our measles-free status.
1: Vancouver Coastal Health says the city is prepared and describes the measles risk during the event as moderate. British Columbians are being advised to exercise caution this Victoria Day long weekend as some rain and snow is expected for parts of the province. Environment Canada says this long weekend could see some downpours. ICBC says the May long weekend is particularly dangerous for impaired driving and crashes. Tom Webster, the road safety coordinator with ICBC, says the May long weekend is particularly dangerous.
7: It's the sort of the start of summer for a lot of people. It's the first big road trip for a lot of people. And on average, we have three people are killed and there's 536 people injured in crashes on the Victoria Day long weekend. So it's really important to slow down and be really careful.
1: He says police will be out in force to ensure drivers maintain speed limits. And the May long weekend is traditionally a time for road trip season to begin. But with the rising cost of gas, the CBC's Tiffany Goodwin checked in with some tourism operators in the interior to see how this summer season could shape up.
8: Here at Moon Cursor Vineyards, they're gearing up for a busy weekend full of wine tastings.
9: It's the big start of the season, really.
8: Crystal Coverdale is the vineyard's general manager. She's feeling positive that people will still want to fill up on wine despite the high gas prices.
9: We're hoping that the support local, visit local sentiment is still strong. And so far, the season's been good.
8: This couple drove in all the way from Calgary to experience a Soyuz.
10: Yeah, gas prices have gone up a little bit, but in the grand scheme of things over the course of vacation, it did not really affect us.
11: You're coming to somewhere really beautiful and just get out of town, right?
8: The The Thompson Okanagan Tourism Association is also optimistic. The

0: Organization says the majority of visitors to the region are from BC, followed by Alberta. Tiffany Goodwin, CBC News, Esuyus.
1: And BC Hydro is welcoming higher than normal snowpacks for the Peace and Columbia regions after years of drought. As of May 1st, snowpacks in the Peace were 128% of normal. That means more water flowing in to fill reservoirs, which generates more than 70% of the province's power. Bob Gammer speaks for BC Hydro.
2: We will more than likely be a net exporter. We will be sharing that power. Now, mind you, we always look after our domestic needs first, and so on an hour-by-hour basis. If we have surplus in those hours, then we will export that power.
1: Gammer says BC Hydro has been a net importer of power over the last several years due to the drought. And it is now 7:35 Pacific time, and that is the CBC News. Now back to North by Northwest with Margaret Gallagher.
3: Thank you so much, Stephanie. We will talk to you soon. But before that, you were saying your husband actually played in a gamelan at one point.
1: He did, but you know what? That was actually before I met him. So I don't have too many details about it, but he does love gamelan.
3: Oh, so do many people. And we're going to hear all about some of the people who love Balinese gamelan when Cecile brings us her piece in about 10 minutes from now. We'll talk to you soon, Stephanie.
1: Back in a bit.
3: Stephanie Mercier in the Vancouver newsroom. And we are very lucky to have Cecile Talla with us in studio this morning. Hello, Cecile.
4: Hi, Margaret. Thanks for having me.
3: Thank you for being here. I'm so excited to share your piece. But first, we have a couple of other things to share, which are so many community announcements from listeners, and you've got one to tell us about.
4: Yes. Karen says, the Sunshine Coast Healthcare Auxiliary is hosting a pop-up spring plant sale today in front of the thrift store on Cowie Street from 9:30 until 2 p.m. today. There will be a wide variety of indoor and outdoor plants guaranteed to tickle your green thumb.
3: Sounds great. And Jillian writes to say that the monthly Mission Repair Cafe is happening today at the Mission Library. That's on 2nd Avenue from 10:30 to 1:30. Volunteers working on fixing everything from small appliances, sewing, darning, paperback book repairs. And this month there's a workshop where you can learn how to make a jewelry Viking knot. That's from 11 to noon. It's free, but donations are gratefully accepted. And that is the Repair Cafe in Mission. And you've got one more to share with us, Cecile.
4: Yes. So Cheryl says that the Penticton and District Garden Club is holding their annual plant sale today at the downtown Penticton Community Market from 8:30 to 1 p.m.
3: Excellent. And we are going to hear about your trip to the gamelan in a few minutes. But first, we've got to talk about the weather and some farming issues. Thanks so much, Cecile.
4: Thank you.
3: Let's have a look at the weather. Along the north coast, mix of sun and cloud, chance of showers in the morning, high of 11, 15 inland. In the Peace, mix of sun and cloud, chance of showers in the afternoon, risk of a thunderstorm, high to 12. In the central interior, a few showers ending this morning, then mainly cloudy with a high of 15. For the southeast, mix of sun and cloud, showers this afternoon, perhaps thunderstorms, high of 12. In the southern interior, mix of sun and cloud, chance of afternoon showers and a risk of a thunderstorm, a high of 14. And along the south coast, we have a few showers this morning that are risk of a thunderstorm, clearing this afternoon with, you might also see some gusty winds this morning, and a high of 15. And we're going to be talking about the West Coast Kitchen Garden in our next half hour, but it is also a busy time of year for Canadian farmers with the spring seeding underway across much of the country. And while the new growing season brings optimism, there's also concern. Farmers are dealing with high fuel and fertilizer costs as a result of the conflict in the Middle East, and some are already worried about the impact next season. Ina Sidhu is a business reporter with CBC News. Hello, Ina.
5: Hi, Margaret. Good morning.
3: Good morning. Great to have you here. And tell us, how is the high price of fuel and fertilizer impacting farmers?
5: Okay. Well, farmers are paying a lot more just to get their crops in the ground this year. Most farmers buy their fertilizer about 6 to 9 months in advance for the next growing season. But for those who didn't, or if they need more, prices have increased upwards of 40% since last year because of the war. And diesel prices are up about 50% compared to a year ago. And just to give you an example of how much more that is, one farmer I spoke to says he's paying about $500 more store just to fill up a tractor that pulls equipment to seed their crops. Leroy Newman has a farm just south of Calgary that his family has owned for more than a century. They plant wheat, barley, peas, and canola. And last year they had their best crop ever, so they're really starting this season with optimism. But he says with all of these increased costs, they are adjusting plans.
6: We're probably not buying as much machinery this year because of that. We're just not sure. And we usually try to replace our equipment, and every year we're upgrading to newer equipment. But I think with this year, we're just kind of holding tight, keep more cash in hand in case something happens.
3: Why are Canadian farmers paying more for fertilizer when we actually produce it here?
5: Well, it's just like oil and gas. Fertilizer is a global market. And Canada is actually the third largest fertilizer producing country. That's according to Fertilizer Canada. But even then, when prices are directly impacted by the war in Iran, and about a third of all globally traded fertilizer passes through the Strait of Hormuz, which is still closed. I spoke to Craig Johnston. He's the chief economist at Farm Credit Canada, which is an agricultural lender. And he says it's really hard to know just how long these high prices will continue.
7: If you think about oil prices, it's a forward-looking market. And so even if there's resolution in the Middle East, it's likely that oil prices are going to price in a risk premium, at least for some time. Inventories globally have been drawn down. That's all going to be priced into to oil markets. We're seeing the same for fertilizer. So this is a critical choke point that's been squeezed in the Middle East. 30% of nitrogen-based fertilizer transits through that area. And this is going to affect not just fertilizer prices right now, but also I think the conversation's heading towards, is this becoming a 2027 problem as well?
3: Okay, so that's Craig Johnston, the chief economist with Farm Credit Canada. How is this going to impact what farmers plant this year?
5: Most farmers plan months in advance. They buy their seeds and their fertilizer, so they can't really just change plans overnight and plant something else. Farm Credit Canada does say about 7% of crops could shift this season. So that means crops that require less fertilizer could be planted, so maybe less canola and corn and more peas and lentils. But it really is what could happen next season. Even though spring seeding is happening right now, and it actually hasn't even started in all of Canada because weather is different everywhere, but farmers are already thinking about next year. Greg Stamp is the manager at Stamp Seeds in Southern Alberta, which is one of the largest independent seed suppliers in the West. And he says as a seed grower, they're always a few steps ahead.
8: The market really drives what our customers are wanting to buy. So we kind of have to be in all of those things. And we're really guessing a year out ahead of the market on what we need to grow to sell to our customers. And so we're doing a lot of guessing, a lot of speculating.
3: So that is Greg Stamp at Stamp Seeds. Ina, can farmers just charge more for their crops to offset the extra costs?
5: Yeah, Margaret, the short answer to that is no. Agriculture economists say farmers can't raise prices they charge to offset the expenses because crops are sold on a global market, and that's highly competitive. So even if it's costing them more to plant, they cannot recoup the costs and sell for more.
3: And what about the cost of food then, which is on everybody's mind? How will the fertilizer prices impact shoppers when we're at the grocery store?
5: So it's a little more complex on how these costs are going to be passed on to us. Stuart Smythe is a professor in the Department of Agricultural and Resource Economics at the University of Saskatchewan in Saskatoon. So he says in the short term, consumers could notice higher prices, not because of fertilizer, but because of transportation costs. Those are higher, and that's what's passed along in the food supply chain. And he says that retailers often operate on a three-month window.
9: Any contracts that have been put in place since the 1st of March, those products will start showing up in June. So we will see the higher fuel prices reflected in grocery prices within a couple of weeks.
5: And longer-term economist Anusha Arif with TD Economics says Canada is actually better positioned than most countries because we have strong crop inventories and produce fertilizer domestically. But even into 2027, food prices could go up.
10: We're not completely immune to like global price spillovers. If this fertilizer shock persists, we think that it could add about 0.1 to 0.5 percentage points to, you know, food inflation in 2027. So with a lag, this is modest, but it's there.
3: So that's economist Anusha Arif. Ina, what happens from here? What are farmers going to be watching for?
5: It really depends what happens in the Middle East. Professor Stuart Smythe says there is this 6 to 8 week window before decisions really need to be made on what to buy for the next growing season. Farmers will have to decide, do they lock in fertilizer right now, just in case prices go up even more, or do they hold off and wait until the fall? And a lot of farmers, they think long term. They're not really just thinking year over year. They plan their crop rotations well in advance. And the farmer we heard from earlier, Leroy Newman, says even with all this uncertainty, this season brings hope.
6: I think as a farmer, you're always kind of optimistic. There's nothing better and more satisfying in the world than taking something from nothing and make something. And when you plant that seed and you start seeing something grow and make it, that's exciting. That's our whole thrill.
5: And one thing that we really do need to talk about is weather. Newman says that weather is usually their biggest concern. You know, they can cut back and use a little less fertilizer, for example. But what they don't have control over is weather. So they are really hoping that Mother Nature cooperates this season and they can have another bumper crop year.
3: Indeed. Thank you so much, Ina.
5: Thanks for this, Margaret.
3: Ina Sidhu is a business reporter with CBC News. And now it is 14 minutes before 8, before 9 Mountain here on CBC Radio 1. Gita Asmara means song of love in Bahasa Indonesia. It is also the name of the Balinese gamelan ensemble based at UBC. Gamelan Gita Asmara celebrates 25 years this weekend with a special concert tonight at the Anvil Center in New Westminster. North by Northwest intern Cecile Talla took a trip to UBC to take in a rehearsal.
11: Some people call Bali the island of the gods. And it has a rich musical heritage, including the gamelan.
12: Gamelan is an old tradition from the island of Bali, which is a Hindu culture in the middle of the large nation of Indonesia, but they're a uniquely Hindu culture. And they have been practicing their own music ever since thousands of years ago. But gradually, they developed a way of making instruments out of bronze and wood, and especially gongs. Gong is a very important instrument in the ensemble. And as they developed that way of making beautiful sounding gongs with a deep, rich tone and other instruments too, gradually over many centuries, they formed these big ensembles, and which are owned by different villages in Bali, and they practice the music in their village meeting halls.
11: That's Michael Tenza. He's the founder and artistic director of Gamelan Gita Asmara. It's a Balinese gamelan based at UBC, where Michael has been teaching since 1996. He fell in love with gamelan long before that.
12: Actually, it's interesting. Just this month, it's 50 years since I first heard a gamelan. I was an undergraduate student in university, and I was a music major, and somebody I knew was speaking about gamelan, and it sounded really interesting to me. So I went to a record store, and I bought the only gamelan record that existed at that time. And I took it home to my dormitory room and I listened to it and I fell in love.
11: How did the ensemble come together?
12: It's kind of a long story. I ended up spending many years living in Bali when I was in my 20s and learning to play this music. And gradually over time, I acquired instruments and I shipped them back. I was living in the US at that time, but then in 1996, I moved here and I became a professor at UBC, and I brought the instruments to this place where we're practicing now, and they've been here ever since.
11: Gamelan Gita Asmara is celebrating their 25th anniversary this weekend with a special concert at the Anvil Theatre. I got to attend the ensemble's rehearsal at the Asian Centre at UBC.
13: Okay, let's do the opening.
11: Immediately as I walked into the room, I was transported into Bali. The bronze instruments were a vibrant color. The musicians were synchronized. The music evoked a sense of joy and peace in me.
3: Mm.
11: Michael always brings experts from Indonesia to teach Balinese gamelan. This year, Rian Swaryandana from Bali is one of the artistic directors of the ensemble.
14: I've been playing gamelan since I was 7 years old in my village called Sayan Village. And since then, I've just played gamelan. I've been playing my whole life, like, basically, yeah.
11: And how important is Balinese gamelan in Indonesia?
14: It is very important, especially in Bali, because gamelan is it's like tied to our religion practice, which is Balinese Hindu. And you can hear gamelan almost every day in temple ceremonies or like other occasions.
11: And what role does gamelan play in Vancouver?
14: Ooh, it is, to me, it's a really important music to enrich the diversity of music in Vancouver, because gamelan has been around since the Expo 86, but that was a Javanese gamelan, but then kind of like part of the culture, the diverse culture in Vancouver. I think it's good for people here in Vancouver, especially, to have experienced this beautiful music.
13: Let's do pause. The second one.
11: Gamelan has brought together diverse Vancouver musicians. I spoke with Maris Goodman, who has been a member of Gamelan Guitar Asmara since 2007.
15: So in 2005 and 6, my very best friend, Deirdre Morgan, kept force-feeding me gamelan music. And I didn't actually really like it at the time. And then in 2007, I had a huge change of heart, and I had a lot of space in my life all of a sudden. And I said, why not? I'll give it a try, and then maybe I'll move back to Paris, in January. And Michael Tenzer said, you have to stay until April. This was September 2007. And now it's May 2026. I shook Michael's hand and I said, okay, I'll stay until April. And I'm still here.
11: Which instruments do you play in the ensemble?
15: All of them. We start, based on our skill level, we will start on an instrument that doesn't move quite as quickly as some of the ones that are going on every 16th note. But as you gain more experience, then you can choose to try a new instrument. And eventually you can collect the whole set if you stick around long enough.
11: This year is going to be the 25th anniversary of the ensemble. And what does that mean to you?
15: What does it mean to me? It means that we're very lucky to have gamelan music, Balinese gamelan music, and all kinds of Indonesian gamelan music in Vancouver. And to me personally, it's incredibly enriching for my life and for building community to be part of something that's stuck around for so long, that has consistency. There's a place that I can always go to meet the same people, the same room, the same instruments, the same smells, the same feeling. And so it's been a foundational part of my life. And it means that I feel proud to be connected to culture through all of this. Yeah.
11: And here is Oscar Smith, who has been a member of Gamelan Guitar Asmara for 5 years.
16: Well, I first heard gamelan in high school, but then when I studied music in Australia, in Sydney, Australia, at the Sydney Conservatorium of Music, there was a gamelan there, and I joined it in my first year, and then shortly after, I was already obsessed with it, so I traveled to Bali to study there and have been going back almost every year since then, with exceptions from the pandemic. But I then, decided to study it more academically, and that's why I came to UBC to study with Michael Tenzer, who is kind of a world-recognized figure in the academic space of Balinese music. So it was a really suitable way to, a good path for me to come here to study it in particular. And I got involved in this group when I first came here, which was in 2021. And at that time, we were combined with the student group because of COVID reasons. But the student group and the community group here sort of have often fed into each other. So they'll, you know, people who get interested in it because they take it as a subject here at UBC, they then go on to join the community group when, you know, outside of their studies for fun, basically.
11: The last person I spoke to is Janam Jaswani, who is reminded of home through gamelan.
17: Well, I am Indonesian and I grew up listening to gamelan music happening in the backgrounds of like restaurants and hotels and like informal occasions. And I have an aunt that lives in Bali, so when I went to visit her, we'd always go and see some gamelan. It was always kind of like a background calming music to like as a soundtrack of my childhood. And so when I was in my teenage years, I really wanted to see how I could implement gamelan electronically into like music production. I never really got very far. But when I found out that there was a gamelan scene here, I was like, oh yeah, I actually get to make the music. I get to play the instruments and I get to like be part of this ensemble. It's really special to be able to look up at the other musicians and like know where you are in the song and to delight in being able to like make such spiritual music together.

Gamelan Gita Asmara means the gamelan of the song of love. Gamelan Gita Asmara hopes to continue building a community of dedicated musicians here in Vancouver. For CBC Radio in Vancouver,

0: Gamelan Gita Asmara performs at the Anvil Center in New Westminster tonight, and the concert is in honor of the ensemble's 25th anniversary. And a big thanks and congratulations to Cecile Tala for putting that piece together. She has been with us for the past 5 weeks as our intern from the UBC journalism program, the graduate program. It's been such a pleasure having her here, and so wonderful to hear that piece that she has done. We will be getting that up online as well as all the items from the show later on this morning. You can listen to things again at CBC Listen. Just look for North by Northwest. And now it is just a couple minutes before 8, before 9 Mountain Daylight. Stephanie Mercier is here with a look at the news headlines.
1: BC Hydro is celebrating strong winter snowpacks in two regions that it says are filling the province's biggest reservoirs. And the emergency room in Lillooet is closed until tomorrow morning. Patients are being directed to Royal Inland Hospital in Kamloops. We'll have those stories and lots more coming up at 8:30.
0: And Stephanie, in our next hour, we are going to hear, well, our next half hour, we're going to hear from Sabrina Curry of the popular blog West Coast Kitchen Garden. She's got a beautiful new cookbook. It's actually a gardening guide and cookbook. Mm. So we'll talk to her about spring recipes. But we want to hear from people about the best thing they ever ate from the garden. Mm. They can email us, put garden in the subject line, and we'll do a draw for the cookbook a bit later on in the program. And Cecile Tala will join us too to tell us about the amazing things she grows in her garden. Mm. You've got peas.
1: Yep.
0: Tomatoes.
1: Yep. Yep. Lots of broccoli and kale. Ooh. But the best thing I ever had from the garden was when I was volunteering at an organic farm in Italy, and it was super hot, and the farmer came out and sliced up a watermelon for us right off the vine. It was amazing. It was hot from the sun, the watermelon.
0: Oh, that does sound delicious.
1: Mm-hmm. Very refreshing.
0: Time and place. We'd love to hear about other people's stories. Email us, nxnw@cbc.ca. Put garden in the subject line. Also, in our next half hour, our next hour, in the final half hour of the show, it is the 60th anniversary of the release of the album Pet Sounds, which brought us iconic songs like God Only Knows and Wouldn't It Be Nice. Jeremy Ratt has a deep love for that album. He'll tell us why, and he'll also speak with other BC musicians about the place that Pet Sounds holds in their life. You don't want to miss this. Stay with us.
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5: Children love to pick fluffy white dandelions and blow on them. Scientists are studying the fluid dynamics of how these seeds ride the wind far and wide to better understand how invasive species spread.
6: This is World Report. Good morning, I'm John Northcott. The federal government is getting closer to announcing a plan to protect children from the harms of social media. One option is an account ban for anyone under 16. Similar to the model that Australia imposed. But one premier isn't waiting for Ottawa to decide. Manitoba's Wab Kanub has said that he is moving forward with his own provincial ban regardless. The host of CBC Radio's The House, Catherine Cullen, has the details.
7: Something's really messed up. And the government can't sit idly by.
8: Canadian Culture Minister Mark Miller has been clear he's working on a new law to protect kids from potential harm online, including looking at what Australia has done. In December, the country banned kids under 16 from having social media accounts. Millions of accounts were deactivated, but surveys suggest more than half of kids are still accessing social media. Rachel Curran says Canada should avoid Australia's example. She's the head of public policy at Meta Canada, which operates Facebook and Instagram.
9: If you only ban a handful of apps, kids are going to migrate to platforms that don't necessarily have safety features in place.
8: She also says Meta is willing to change its products to add more limits for youth.
9: I think it's a good idea to have a conversation with the government about what more we can do to protect youth online.
8: But Manitoba Premier Wob Kanu is ready to go ahead and implement his own ban for kids under 16. It will include AI chatbots, too.
10: There's a clear case that children and teenagers can be harmed by these social platforms. So it is in the best interest for us to prevent that harm.
8: Kanu says the accountability will be on the tech companies, not kids or parents. And he says he's inclined to keep pursuing his ban regardless of what the federal government announces. Catherine Cullen, CBC News, Ottawa.
6: And you can tune into the House for a closer look at whether Canada should pursue a social media ban for teens. That's after the 9 o'clock edition of World Report or wherever you get your podcasts. One of the most recognizable charity jingles on the airwaves is being banned from broadcasting in California. A judge ruled that the long-running Cars for Kids ad is misleading. But as Thomas Degler reports, the same commercial will still be allowed to air here in Canada.
11: 1-877 Cars for Kids. K-A-R-S.
12: It's an earworm to be sure, broadcast for years on TV and radio, with many Canadians hearing the jingle too many times to count.
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14: It's just one of those songs that you keep singing in your head when you're in your shower.
12: Now, a California court has found the ad for the charity Cars for Kids is not just memorable, it's also deceptive. A plaintiff filed a lawsuit 5 years ago after donating a 2001 Volvo. He only later learned Cars for Kids doesn't support local children in need. Instead, the money goes to a Jewish charity focused on New York and New Jersey, with programs including matchmaking for young adults and trips to Israel for teenagers.
15: The money goes right from Canada right down to New Jersey.
12: Kate Bain leads the watchdog group Charity Intelligence Canada. She says donors here may be surprised to learn where proceeds go.
15: They think the money is going to help needy kids in Canada. It's not.
12: Canadian tax filings show most of Cars for Kids' expenses last year went to programs in the U.S. and Israel. As for the California court decision banning that well-known jingle, the charity says it will appeal. Thomas Daigle, CBC News, Toronto.
6: Donald Trump claims U.S. and Nigerian forces have eliminated a top ISIS leader. The U.S. president announced on social media that Abu Bilal al-Manuki, the group's global second-in-command, was killed in Nigeria. Trump says the joint operation was a meticulously planned and complex mission. ISIS has not commented on the claim. A deadly Ebola outbreak is now officially across the border into Uganda. Health officials in Kampala confirm a man traveling from the Democratic Republic of Congo has died of the virus. Dozens are already dead in the DRC from a rare strain that resists current stockpiled vaccines. Reporter Isabel Nakiria is following the developments from the Ugandan capital. Isabel, how well is Uganda equipped to handle an Ebola outbreak?
16: Uganda has built a very strong international reputation for its rapid community-based strategy in suppressing the outbreaks before they flare out. So the government and international partners, the WHO, are on ground to try and trace the contacts of this person who died. So far, one person has been isolated and other people are also being contacted.
6: So, Isabel, what steps is Uganda taking to increase screening along the border with the DRC?
16: I've been to the border with the DRC, and I've seen the traffic that comes from the DRC. Many people are crossing the border all the time, and this is how infections are spread. At the border, every time there is an outbreak in the DRC, there are systems in place that control and contain the outbreak. Washing of hands, checking body temperatures, and if there's any suspicion, any person is taken to the nearest hospital for further tests. So there is a good community-based strategy, and health officials are always in the communities talking to people on how to manage infections.
6: Reporter Isabel Nakira in Kampala, Uganda. Thanks, Isabel.
16: You're welcome.
6: At least 8 people are dead and dozens more injured after an horrific accident in Thailand's capital. Officials say a train collision in Bangkok triggered a massive fire that rapidly trapped a public bus, cars, and motorcycles. Rescue workers fought through intense smoke and flames to pull survivors from the wreckage. Firefighters have now contained the blaze, and an investigation into what caused the initial crash is underway. The Montreal Canadiens are just one win away from the NHL's Eastern Conference Final. They're hoping to wrap up their series against the Buffalo Sabres on home ice, and it's expected to be a packed house at the Bell Center with thousands more watching outside in a hockey-frenzied city. CBC senior writer and proud Habs fan Trevor Pardee joins us now. So, Trevor, let's talk about the stakes for Montreal heading into tonight's big game.
17: John, this is a huge game. Montreal can close out the series tonight on home ice. As we've seen throughout these playoffs, it has been electric at the Bell Center, extremely loud. The Habs now, I mean, I call them Canada's team. I know there are a lot of people who don't like Montreal, but there are a lot of people who are Montreal fans. And as we saw in Game 5 on Thursday night in Buffalo, the big stars came out again. Cole Caulfield, Nick Suzuki, Demidov scored his first goal of the playoffs. Their goalie, Jakub Dobish, had a really bad start to the game, gave up 3 goals on 4 shots. Then he held the fort. Montreal won 6-3, and now they get a chance to close it out on home ice tonight at the Bell Center.
6: Okay, Trevor, that sets the scene for us. It will be electric in the Bell Center, no question about that. But what does the team have to do on the ice?
17: They just have to play a solid game. And John, what's funny about the Habs, they've actually played much better on the road in the playoffs than at home. Remember in the first round of the playoffs, they had Game 6 at home against Tampa Bay, a chance to clinch that series. They lost 1-0 in overtime. They go to Tampa a couple nights later, and they win. I don't think they want to be going back to Buffalo. We know they don't. Here's their chance to wrap up the series tonight on home ice, and then they would face the Carolina Hurricanes in the Eastern Conference Final.
6: 33 years since they won the Cup. A lot of fingers being crossed. Trevor Pardee, CBC senior writer, thanks for joining us.
17: Thank you, John.
6: And if you're looking for a soundtrack for the big Habs playoff game, Europe might just have provided it. We're talking about the grand final of the Eurovision Song Contest taking place today in Vienna. Amid deep political tensions at the event, there is still a massive musical competition to settle. One of the absolute crowd favorites to win the whole thing is Finland. Their entry, a chaotic, high-energy anthem that features a classical violinist shredding her instrument so hard that her bow actually frays on stage. The song literally translates to flamethrower. It's a track built for high-stakes arena energy, whether it's on a global stage in Vienna or during a high-pressure playoff push in Montreal. And that is the latest national and international news from World Report. I'm John Northcott. This is CBC News.

0: Thank you, John. And thanks for joining us this long weekend, this May long weekend on North by Northwest. I'm Margaret Gallagher. Coming up in our final hour, looking for some extra inspiration with seasonal homegrown ingredients. Sabrina Curry is here with her new book, West Coast Kitchen Garden. That's coming up next. And the Beach Boys' iconic album, Pet Sounds, turns 60 today. North by Northwest, Jeremy Ratt catches the wave with BC artists who were profoundly impacted by Pet Sounds.
1: I'm Stephanie Mercier in the CBC Vancouver newsroom. The province says it will not back down from its tanker ban on the North Coast as the premier is set to meet with the prime minister next week. Days after Mark Carney and Alberta's premier announced a new energy agreement. And BC Hydro is expecting to be a net exporter of electricity for the first time in years, thanks to strong winter snowpacks in the Peace and Columbia regions.
0: In current conditions, Vancouver mostly cloudy, 9 degrees. Prince George, cloudy and 4. Williams Lake, light rain and 2.
1: In traffic, drivers take note there is possible snow expected for highway summits and mountain passes, including Allison Pass, the Coquihalla Summit, Paulson Summit, and Kootenay Pass from now through Sunday. At the ferries, there's a 1 sailing wait from Tawasin to Swartz Bay, also a sailing wait to Duke Point, and a 2 sailing wait from the mainland to the southern Gulf Islands. The 1250 is your next with space. And at the borders, it's up to about a half an hour wait if you are headed southbound at Peace Arch, and about 20 minutes if you are headed southbound at Pacific Highway.
0: Thanks so much, Stephanie. You could hear me shuffling to find my weather, which thankfully you put a yellow or a green highlighter on so I could find it. Thank you for that.
1: You're welcome.
0: Okay, we'll talk to you soon. Let's have a look at that BC weather. Along the north coast, a mix of sun and cloud, chance of showers this morning, high of 11, 15 inland. In the Peace, mix of sun and cloud, chance of afternoon showers or perhaps a thunderstorm, high of 12. Central interior, few showers ending this morning, mainly cloudy, high of 15. Southeast, mix of sun and cloud, showers this afternoon, risk of a thunderstorm, high to 12. Southern interior, mix of sun and cloud, perhaps an afternoon shower or thunderstorm today, a high of 14. And along the south coast, a few showers this morning, risk of a thunderstorm in the morning, clearing this afternoon, and some gusty winds this morning as well, and a high of 15. Currently mostly cloudy in Victoria, 8 degrees. Princeton, mostly cloudy and 2. Terrace, mostly cloudy and 6 degrees. And it is the May long weekend. Time to get that kitchen garden underway. Sabrina Curry is passionate about growing and cooking. She's just released a beautiful new book called West Coast Kitchen Garden, Growing, Gathering, and Eating Through the Seasons. The title comes from her popular blog of the same name. Sabrina is based in Campbell River, and she joins us now. Hello, Sabrina.
2: Hi, Margaret. How are you?
0: Well, thank you. So nice to meet you. And I got very hungry looking at this book and also inspired to do some gardening. I'm wondering what came first for you, your love of gardening or your love of cooking?
2: I would say the love of cooking because I went straight into cooking school out of high school. It was a bit out of practicality, but I ended up really loving it and finding my passion there for sure.
0: And how did the gardening come into this?
2: I did a little bit over the years once I was married and had my own house and things like that. But really, it was when I moved into a house with an unusable front yard. And there was a lot of, I think, awareness starting to happen about how yards just take up a lot of water and they really don't give back a lot, or lawns. And so I thought, like, I really want to make this something useful. I love cooking with food and fresh food. And I'd done, you know, just tomatoes and herbs before. So I just had the idea of making an edible garden. I love the idea of potagers and similar things in English gardens that are full of edible things. Good for pets, good for my kids who were younger at the time to be in a safe place where they could enjoy edible things.
0: And I love that this book is almost as much a gardening book as a cookbook. So how do you approach your garden when it comes to food?
2: I usually grow the things I like to cook. I do a lot of herbs because I cook with a lot of herbs. And I think I touched on it in the book. If you bought little $4 or $5 bundles of herbs for every recipe, it would cost a fortune. But, you know, a lot of herbs will grow like a weed. Parsley, chives, and rosemary, things like that. Like, you can grow so prolifically, and once it's going, you know, they'll self-seed or they'll overwinter if you have them in a sheltered spot. And so Things like that, I just love to have plentiful.
0: And you talk about preserving herbs, and many folks know about drying and freezing herbs, but you've got some other options as well for preserving the bounty of herbs.
2: Yeah, so compound butters are always a fun one. Super handy for putting on your steaks or your potatoes or bread, whatever.
0: These are the butters that are you mix the herbs and you can freeze it and just have it available when you need it.
2: Exactly. And the butter kind of keeps the air off the herbs, so they'll stay green, they'll stay nice. And then yeah, pestos, chimichurris, that kind of thing. I put them in little about 1 cup, sort of 1/2 cup to 1 cup containers. Drizzle a touch of oil over the top just to really keep the air off them, and they freeze really well for quite some time.
0: And you've got vinegar ideas as well.
2: Flavored vinegars with herbs or like fruit too is awesome. Yeah, I just can't get enough herbs.
0: One other thing you talk about with gardening is it's a chance to grow some heirloom varieties or things that are not readily available in the stores, like different kinds of tomatoes and lettuces. What are some of your favorites?
2: I love the black tomatoes, like black crème tomatoes. And I love a lot of varieties of cherry tomatoes as well. I find they're actually really forgiving for beginner gardeners because they ripen faster. Squash blossoms are another thing. So I grow more zucchini and more patty pans than I actually want so that I can get squash blossoms. They are almost impossible to find. If you're lucky enough to find them at a market, snap them up, but you'll never see them really in the grocery store. And they're so fun to tear over salads, put in an omelet, or stuff with some cheese and deep fry them.
0: And the book is broken into seasons. What should we be doing in the garden right now? Because this is the time when it's all, pull out all stops. You can plant almost everything.
2: Yeah. The long May weekend is definitely the marker. Yeah, so if you haven't already started things like tomatoes or peppers or eggplants, things like that, take a while. So you might want to go to your garden store and pick up starters of those ones. But a lot of things can be planted by seed now. So pole beans and bush beans, which are a favorite of myself and my family, cucumbers, squash, zucchini, they sprout really fast. They're really, really rewarding to do. Carrots could have been planted out sooner, but if you haven't, carrots, radishes, beets, all those kind of things. So pretty much everything that you're going to harvest through the summer. And if you want fall or winter things, you'll plant them more in the mid to late summer.
0: And the recipes are also broken into the season, some of the things that are available now. Some are things that you have lovingly preserved from the summer. But what are some of your favorite spring things to eat from the garden, the recipes in the book?
2: One of the first ones in there is the nettle and feta crostini. And so I just took inspiration from Greek spanakopita pita, but without the fuss of folding. So it's basically like a spanakopita pita filling, but made with nettles instead of spinach. And then you put it on the toasts, crostinis, and broil them with a little feta cheese on top. So I really like that. Really easy, really healthy too, right? Tons of greens. And spring pea risotto. So it's a bit late to plant peas now just because they can get diseases if they come out too late. But if you have planted peas, or you can get peas at the farmer's market, it's really fun. And you can garnish and also add in the pea tendrils. So the sprouts or the soft little ends of them, they're really sweet. They taste a lot like peas. And so that's kind of a fun garnish that, it makes it really easy, but you put that on the table and people are like, oh, wow, this is cool. What is this? And it's a bit of a conversation starter.
0: And you also have a lot of drinks in the book, which I
2: Yeah.
0: love.
2: I kind of wanted to make each menu a full menu. And you can totally mix and match them, obviously. But I wanted to include drinks because they're a fun way to use herbs, fruits, and even vegetables. One that I love in there, and I think some people, when they first hear it, think it's weird, but it is truly one of my favorites in here, is the tomato peach juice.
0: Oh,
2: And
0: okay.
2: so it's kind of sweet and savory, and you can strain it through a wide mesh strainer because it's pretty thick. You don't want to use too fine of a strainer. Or I just have it plain so that I get all the fiber of the tomatoes and the peaches and everything. And you can season it with some salt and pepper or some honey if you want it sweeter. And if you want it a little more adult, you can add the vodka to it. It's a fun way to finish or to start. Some of them are cocktails to start a meal. Some are more a tea to finish a meal, things like that.
0: Yes, and every chapter has you've developed, I think, up to 5 menus for every season with themes like dinner in the herb garden and in praise of parents. So that works for Mother's and Father's Day. And you mentioned the nettles. I love how you combine the stuff that you can grow, but there's also foraging in there as well, taking advantage of the things that grow in this province.
2: Yeah. We don't get, you know, every area has its specialties. I don't really get much fiddleheads where I am, but sometimes I will find them at the market and I will definitely pick them up in the spring. I love them. But I love oyster mushrooms here, sea asparagus. I mean, a lot of things people think of as weeds, like, of course, dandelions, most people know, but also chickweed and quite a few weeds are actually edible. Plantain is another one. Ironically, I first enjoyed plantain in Italy at a very fancy farm-to-table restaurant. And I looked at that and I thought, that looks familiar. And I came home and I realized it grows everywhere here.
0: Oh, I love that. And you mentioned you had this in Italy. Where the recipes seem to take inspiration from all over. How did you develop these recipes?
2: These are truly things that I love to eat and that I have gathered through my travels. With my blog, sometimes it's a little bit different. You're creating things that aren't already done by other people. When I got to do the cookbook, I got to really curate it to how I feed my family, what we really eat, what my favorite foods are. From everywhere I've traveled, I have favorites from the places. Thailand, I might do this one tonight as the Thai prawn curry because prawn season was just yesterday. It opened and I love fresh prawns when they're available.
0: Yes, I saw that recipe and thought, oh yeah, I can't wait for the spot prawn season to open. And you know, you mix the things that you can grow, the things you can get from farmers markets and lots of inspiration here. But what do you suggest for people who don't actually have access to a plot of land that they can garden in? How can they grow things that they can eat?
2: I mean, most people, maybe not everyone, most people have a little balcony or a patio. So that makes it easy. You can totally have pots of, I mean, herbs just to keep the cost down and enjoy. Like, it makes your meal so fresh to add in some herbs, right? You know, and a lot of things grow well in pots. You can do some bush beans. You can do some, you know, tomatoes or cucumbers or zucchinis. Or in grow bags, you could do potatoes. Those work well as well. And for people that don't have an outdoor space, microgreens are a fun thing to do, and you can do them pretty much year round because they don't need much sunlight. They mostly sprout and just a little light at the end, and they're quick to do. So those are a lot of fun. Microgreens I love to do, like peas and sunflowers are some of the more mild ones, or you could do broccoli or radish for some more spicy ones or mustards.
0: And I guess you can always hit up your local farmer's market for somebody to grow things that you couldn't grow yourself.
2: Absolutely. And it's so fun to go, an explorer. Like, even for myself, I often find things that I've never grown before or sometimes not even tasted before.
0: And the photographs are just beautiful in this book. Tell me about the photographs.
2: Yeah, so I got to work with Danielle Akin, who is quite a renowned photographer. I was honored that she took this on. And we became really, well, we'd kind of become friends a bit before, but we became very close friends during the making of the book. She's so creative and we just work together so well. So for every recipe with a photo, there's a couple that I did when we ran out of time, but most of them, she's done the photography. I did the cooking. So I've cooked every one that you see on there. And then we kind of had a joint styling in the studio after it was cooked and while she photographed.
0: Oh, it sounds delicious. And it looks beautiful, some of the outdoor garden scenes here. And this is on during breakfast time. And I wonder if you have a favorite breakfast option from the book.
2: Ooh, that's a good one. You know, I'd probably pull from one of my less sweet desserts, like the strawberries with scones. You know, because you don't have to put whipped cream on. You can have that for breakfast or, you know, a little butter with the scones.
0: You roast the strawberries as well.
2: Yes, with some balsamic and some black pepper. It kind of makes them a bit more, you know, just a little out of the ordinary. There is a beet cake too, which is my take on a red velvet. It doesn't come out looking very red, but it's full of beets. So it's actually kind of nutritious as well as indulgent.
0: Mm.
2: So if I get to do it again, I would definitely put some quiches in there, though. I don't have any in the cookbook, but I love a good quiche for a breakfast or brunch.
0: I'm thinking that the cardamom rhubarb crisp could also work very well for breakfast.
2: Crisp is a good, you get your oatmeal and you get your fruit / vegetable with your rhubarb.
0: Yeah, just delicious. Now, what are you looking forward to in the next season of Growing and Eating? Because we're just heading towards summer now.
2: Sun ripened tomatoes and strawberries. Those are probably the two to me that you can't get that flavor in a store. My strawberries aren't ripening yet, but they're coming close. Tomatoes will be a little ways off, but yeah, for summer, those are probably my two favorites. Pretty easy to grow, especially if you get your tomato starters from a farm or a garden shop. The squash blossoms, like I already mentioned. Most people in my family aren't a big fan of zucchini, but I actually really like them and I like to pick them small. So they're really tender, kind of sweet. I'll shave them thin into salads or cut them a little thicker and grill them.
0: And this is a book that's divided into the seasons. How do you see people using it?
2: I hope that they gather inspiration. Like I have a big collection of cookbooks myself, and I love to look through, and sometimes I'll be like, oh, I'm making that recipe. And other times it might be like, oh, I've got this ingredient. What can I do with it? So I hope that you can look in the index and see, okay, I've got this growing in my garden. What can I make with it? Or how can I preserve it? Like you mentioned, the vinegars are a really good one for fruits, simple jams and things like that throughout. So yeah, I hope that they look at the seasonal photographs. Oh yeah, I've got that. Oh yeah, I saw that at the farm down the road. And they grab it and they use it. Or they look through the planting guide and oh yeah, I could plant this. Or I want to go foraging. What can I forage right now? So, yeah, a little bit of a guide more than anything, I think.
0: Well, it's very inspiring. So thank you so much.
2: Thank you so much for having me.
0: That is Sabrina Curry. Her new book is called West Coast Kitchen Garden, Growing, Gathering, and Eating Through the Seasons. She's also got a great blog you can get to by going to sabrinacurry.com. IE is how you spell Curry at the end. Now, the book is published by Touchwood, and I have a copy to give away. 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

You're listening to Oh Pray Tell. The talented trio hails from the Kootenays and are among the many talented artists featured on Vibe and Today with Rohit Joseph. This song tells us to accept the bad with the good because, well, the sun don't shine every day. This is Oh Pray Tell and The Rain It Falls.

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1: This is CBC News from Vancouver. It's 10 degrees and partly cloudy along the south coast, 7 degrees and mainly cloudy in Cranbrook. Good morning, I'm Stephanie Mercier. BC's Minister of Energy says Ottawa's deal with Alberta that could secure a pipeline through BC rewards what he and the Premier are calling bad behavior. Adrian Dix questions a recent separatist push in Alberta and adds there are other important projects in BC that benefit all of Canada, saying plans for a pipeline face major challenges.
2: An Alberta pipeline that still doesn't have a proponent, still doesn't have a route, still doesn't have any possibility of anyone actually paying for it or taking the contracts for it, when we're focused on, you know, $88 billion in 35 projects in BC.
1: BC Premier David Eby has said the province will not back down from its tanker ban in the North Coast. Eby is set to meet with the Prime Minister next week. For the first time in years, BC Hydro says it expects to be a net exporter of electricity. As the CBC's Matt Preprost reports, strong winter snowpacks are refilling the province's biggest reservoirs.
3: In the last few years, because of the drought, we have been net importers of power.
4: Bob Gammer is with BC Hydro. He says low snowpacks and a lack of summer and fall rain in recent years have forced the province to buy electricity from Alberta and the U.S. to meet demand. So far this spring, the picture looks much different.
3: The snowpack is strong in the areas where we have our largest reservoirs.
4: As of May 1st, snowpack in the Peace region was 128% of normal. In the Upper Columbia, 110%. All that runoff is buoying the Peace and Columbia river systems, which combined generate more than 70% of BC Hydro's power.
3: All in all, through this fiscal year, starting April 1, we expect to be a net exporter.
4: Gammer says summer rainfall in the Peace and Columbia regions will determine just how full the reservoirs stay heading into the fall and winter. Matt Preprost, CBC News, Fort St. John.
1: The emergency room at the Lillooet Hospital is closed today until 8 o'clock tomorrow morning. Interior Health says patients can go to Royal Inland Hospital in Kamloops at this time. All other inpatient services will continue at Lillooet Hospital. Concerns are growing about the risk of measles ahead of next month's FIFA World Cup in Vancouver. Ontario has already released a detailed infectious disease assessment for the tournament. But as Shorya Chetri reports, some experts say BC has yet to publicly explain how it plans to manage the risk.
5: We need a plan. There does not appear to be one in place.
6: That's Dr. Brian Conway with the Vancouver Infectious Disease Center. He says public health officials in BC should already be warning people of the risks. The federal government and Ontario have warned that there is a high likelihood measles could spread during large World Cup gatherings. Conway says he wants to see the same level of urgency and preparedness from BC.
5: This is so transmissible a virus that cases need to be identified quickly, individuals isolated, and the like. So this requires a plan several weeks ahead of the event.
6: Vancouver Coastal Health says the region is prepared. Dr. Mark Lysishin says there's a moderate risk of measles in the city during the tournament.
7: We don't think that an importation during FIFA games would result in anything much more complex.
6: The last major measles outbreak linked to an international sporting event in BC happened after the 2010 Winter Olympics, when 82 cases were confirmed. Shorya Chetri, CBC News, Vancouver.
1: The Canadian Food Inspection Agency has issued a recall notice for Shireza brand tahini halva with date sap due to possible salmonella contamination. The notice covers the product's distribution in BC and Ontario. The CFAA says food contaminated with salmonella may not look or smell spoiled, but it can cause illness, and the recalled product should be thrown out. And a rare snake has recently been spotted on a northern Gulf island. The sharp-tailed snake was first spotted on Laskiti Island in 2023. The brownish-orange snake is about the size of a pencil when fully grown. It's designated as endangered in Canada and is critically imperiled in BC. Laura Mathias is an ecological consultant working to find the snakes on Laskiti. She says it was once again spotted this spring.
8: Oh, sharp-tailed snakes are the cutest snake, I think, maybe on the planet. I might be biased, but they are the very sweet, little, docile snakes. They are non-venomous. They can't hurt you. They don't bite. They're great because they eat slugs, native slugs. So they are great at controlling those sort of things if they're near your garden areas.
1: Matthias.

0: Chris hopes learning more about the creature will help protect its habitat. And it is now 8:35 Pacific time, and that is the CBC News. Now back to Margaret Gallagher and the final half hour of North by Northwest.
1: And Stephanie, we have been getting so many letters from listeners about the favorite thing they ate. They've eaten from the garden, whatever garden that may be. Mm-hmm. And Cecile Talla is here to help us share some of the letters. And you've got one to read, Cecile.
2: A letter from Allison says, I grow sugar snap peas and I've never had better ones than what I grew myself. So fresh and crisp. Runner up is a juicy tart pear from the tree back home.
1: Oh, that does sound good. And Stephanie, you've got a letter as well.
0: Mm-hmm. I have a note from Marilyn who says, after gardening for many years, I finally tried growing my own cantaloupe. The sweet floral fragrance from my ripening fruit was almost overwhelming. What a treat. This is the bonus of living in our hot Okanagan climate. Melons for the win.
1: Oh, very good. That is a win. And Kirsten from Victoria says, last week I had Ukrainian sorrel soup using sorrel, chard, and good King Henry from my garden, plus nettles from my neighbor. So satisfying to have this spring green soup from the garden to the tummy in half an hour. That does sound good. And Cecile, we were talking, and you, what's the best thing you've ever eaten from the garden? Because I understand you have a pretty amazing garden back home.
2: Yes, in our family's garden back home in Cameroon, we grow a bunch of vegetables, and the favorite one I ate was ndole. So ndole in English is called bitter leaf, and it has a bitter taste, and you really have to wash it a lot. And it's cooked with peanuts, onions, spices, meats, crayfish, and some people add shrimps as well. And it can be served with rice, and we have another side dish that we call bobolo, and it's basically fermented cassava, and it can also be eaten with either fried or boiled plantains. It's very lovely.
1: Oh, it does sound good. Do you get to cook that food when you're here?
2: Yes, I do, but I don't do it all the time because it does take some level of preparation. Yeah.
1: And you have other things in your garden as well that we don't necessarily get to grow here.
2: Yeah. It's called njamanjama, and it's basically garden huckleberry. And we eat it with fufu, which is also made from cassava or cornmeal or corn flour and water. And we also eat it with roasted chicken, which we call in our language, in Lamso, kati kati, which is really good.
1: Oh, that does sound good. And you grow lemons and avocado too.
2: Yeah, we actually, not lemons, but oranges.
1: Oranges, okay, citrus.
2: And avocado. The avocado tree, unfortunately, has not been bearing. So,
1: well, fingers crossed for this year. All right. Thanks, Cecile. Thank you, Stephanie. We'll talk to you again before the end of the show.
0: Back in a bit.
1: That is Cecile Talla, our UBC intern. Her last day with us. We're going to miss her so much. And Stephanie Mercier in the Vancouver newsroom. Let's have a quick look at the weather before we get to the Beach Boys. Along the north coast, mix of sun and cloud, chance of showers this morning, high of 11, 15 inland. In the Peace, mix of sun and cloud, chance of showers in the afternoon, risk of a thunderstorm, high of 12. For the central interior, few showers ending this morning, then mainly cloudy, high of 15. Southeast, mix of sun and cloud, with showers this afternoon, the risk of a thunderstorm, high of 12. And for the southern interior, mix of sun and cloud, chance of afternoon showers, risk of a thunderstorm, high of 14. And along the south coast, a few showers this morning, risk of a thunderstorm in the morning, clearing this afternoon. You'll also see some gusty winds this morning and a high of 15. And it is 21 minutes before 9, before 8 Mountain Daylight here on North by Northwest on CBC Radio 1. 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Today marks a pivotal moment in the history of pop music. The Beach Boys' critically acclaimed studio album, Pet Sounds, was released on this day in 1966. In light of the record's 60th anniversary, story producer Jeremy Ratt embarked on a journey along the sand and the sea, connecting with a few BC artists to talk about what this album means to them.
3: I'm on the English Bay Beach right now, just walking along the rocks here. Anyone who gets to know me, they pretty quickly find out I like music history and I've got a funny fascination with the Beach Boys. I'm not sure if I can fully tell you why. My mom and late grandfather were more into the Beatles, so maybe I'm just being a contrarian. Probably am. but I can't stop returning to these harmonies. And for me, it all started with Pet Sounds. It's where a lot of people started with the group. And even if you haven't listened to the album front to back, you know songs like Wouldn't It Be Nice or God Only Knows. Chances are you've recognized those on the radio, from film, TV. I know a lot of people who start crying when God Only Knows starts playing in the movie Love Actually. And with that song and this record turning 60, this is where we get caught in the wave of this band, their history, and the beautiful songwriting of the late, great Brian Wilson.

In the mid-1960s, the Beach Boys were in an odd place. They were trying to shed their surf image. Brian withdrew from touring so he could focus on producing and songwriting while the rest of the band was on the road. And the looming cloud of the Beatles was only growing larger and larger and larger. Story goes, Brian heard their album Rubber Soul, and he took it upon himself to create what he called a complete statement. So with the help of jingle writer Tony Asher and the group of session musicians known as the Wrecking Crew, we got Pet Sounds.

0: That's the sound of Cameron Wilson playing God Only Knows. He's not related to Brian, just happens to share the last name Wilson. He's a composer, arranger, and professional violinist, performing regularly with the Joe Trio, Van Django, and the Vancouver Symphony Orchestra. Cameron and the VSO were just wrapping up some performances at the Orpheum in downtown Vancouver, and that's where I went to talk with Cameron about the record. What were some of the songs off of Pet Sounds that really spoke the most to you then or now, or both?
1: Definitely God Only Knows, and Caroline No, and Yeah, You Still Believe in Me. I'm Waiting for the Day. I love that song. Yeah. It's one of my favorites.
2: You didn't think. No.
1: And it starts with timpani, so it's very orchestral, right? As a you know, as an arranger and composer myself, like when I marvel at the way he used the instruments in the studio in this particular album. The experimentation with colors, like Brian would take these unusual instruments like bass harmonicas or like a bass of an organ with a piccolo, and he'd double them, right, at different octaves, and just think, you know, textures with instruments that you wouldn't think of, that you wouldn't expect.

0: One thing with your amazing musical history here is that you actually performed alongside Brian Wilson and the band. Tell me about this.
1: Yes, it was at the time that Brian came up with a Gershwin album. So I was in the string section that they contracted here in Vancouver. It was on a tour, and he was with his amazing band. It was just amazing, inspiring to see him play. And that he, you know, after all he had been through previous to that he was back to making music and doing what he loved to do, because that's what he was meant to do. So.
0: Of course, my journey is just getting started. There are so many people around the world and in BC who are profoundly impacted and influenced by Pet Sounds. You're listening to the harmonies of the Vancouver choir group Corleone. Artistic director Eric Light vividly remembers that first time listening to the album.
2: I think like everybody else that grew up alive, you're aware of the Beach Boys, and those songs were sort of, you know, in your head and running around willy-nilly. But I'm an audiophile, and so I kind of live in the audiophile community. And so certain recordings become revered and regarded. And I've always kind of thought Beach Boys was like, oh, okay, Beach Boys, yeah, that's great. And somewhere about in my early 20s, I finally bought Pet Sounds, and I was on a trip in New York. I remember buying the record in the Tower Records in Midtown and bringing that home with me. And I was on a trip up the North Shore of Lake Superior. We were going to go do a little skiing. I'm a terrible skier, but I was dragged along anyway. And it was a lone nighttime drive along the shores of Lake Superior. And I put that CD in the car, and my life hasn't been really the same since. I keep looking for a place to be. The reason why we're still talking about this 60 years later is that there is an emotional honesty and rawness in this album that you don't hear. The fact that on a song like I Just Wasn't Made for These Times, you have a chorus where Brian Wilson is in the chorus is saying, sometimes I feel very sad, three times over and over. And that's your chorus. That is so raw. That is so honest. And I think we all know what that feels like. There's so much there that encapsulates, I think, the human experience.

0: They have their own sound, but you can definitely hear the pet sound's DNA. Rupert explained how he had this very same realization.
1: It never like really attached onto me actually until like, I think 2 or 3 years ago, where I was landscaping for a job and I was doing this thing. I got inspired by Rick Rubin's book, The Creative Act, where he was like, listen to the greatest albums of all time to inspire you. And so I was like, okay, like this Pet Sounds album, everyone talks about it. I know I've heard it, but I don't really remember it. I was just floored. I remember exactly where I was. I was like mowing lawn, like just listening to this album. And I was like, how did I not really like latch onto this before? This is kind of the music that I make. Like this is, it's hard to find often like really similar acts to Orchid Orchestra, but you listen to that album and it's like, whoa, this is exactly what we're doing. Like this positive, like pop stuff, but it's also about like deeper things and there's all of this complexity to it. And yeah, so it was just a few years ago where it just kind of really came for me. And then also watching that movie Love and Mercy about it all and Paul Dano playing him. And that movie really was like quite emotional for me to watch. And so yeah, those two, but they were fairly recent really that yeah, it all kind of came together for me.
0: CBC's Lee Rosevere was with the Early Edition in Vancouver for many years. He's also a prolific composer and musician. A lot of people know Lee as the evil genius of sound, though he's not quite sure why. And like me, he's fascinated by the history of the Beach Boys and the inexplicable magic of Brian Wilson's songwriting.
2: I had only known the songs from oldies radio, the hit singles, but I never really listened to the album. And the level of songwriting, production, sincerity from Brian, I finally understood why this album was regarded as such a classic. I essentially consider it to be a Brian Wilson solo record. And the fact he was making this music by himself, producing it, and constantly battling his bandmates who wanted to go back to singing about cars, girls, and surfing. And the fact that Pet Sounds got made at all is amazing, not to mention the complexity in it and the innovation with the production and the layering of harmonies over the music. Brian was writing him this stuff and unlike anything else at the time, especially in pop music. Songs like I Just Wasn't Made for These Times is a song that Brian's, you know, revisited many times over his life, but he wrote that in the 60s, like when he was in his early 20s. That like speaks to everything about his frame of mind and his entire being of what he was going through. And it's the most kind of like honest, guileless songwriting, like just the complete innocence that Brian has. Brian is kind of like, I compare him to Tinkerbell in the way that the more that you believe in him, the more he does well and can thrive. And the more you don't believe in him, the more he kind of shrinks.

0: I'm not just on the English Bay because we're talking about the Beach Boys. I had some trouble sleeping last night. Find I get a little bit anxious and gotta do those comforting things, go for a walk, make some tea, put on some music. I think that's one of the reasons why I love Pet Sounds so much and why I'm so obsessed with the Beach Boys is it's nice to tap into that sense of play and that sense of wonder. Corny to say, but it's that music that makes you believe in magic. One of the people I spoke with who really understands this well, it's Lisa Marr from the Vancouver band Cub. She's got a bit of a deeper connection to the music.
1: Well, it's interesting because Pet Sounds and me, we both made our appearance in the world at the same time. I just turned 60 a couple of weeks ago in mid-April.
0: Oh.
1: And I was doing a little reading for our chat today, and I came across a quote that said, the recordings were wrapped up on April 13th, 1966. That's my birthday.
0: Wow.
1: So it, when I say it's this kind of the soundtrack of my life, I think it was, you know, it's just was there. We've been around for 60 years together and we've evolved together. So I think the things that I was first paying attention to when I really started listening to the album was, as I said, that yearning, but you know, even the lyrics, wouldn't it be nice to live together in the kind of world where we belong, right? From that wonderful song. So what kind of world do we want to belong to? And I was lucky enough to be able to form that world with a community here in Vancouver in those early beautiful days. I was a DJ at CITR. I was just moving in with my first love, my first big love of my life. We were moving in together. And, you know, people say this music is childlike, and that's kind of meant as a bit of a diss, but it's not childlike. It's filled with wonder and wondering, wonder and wondering. So that time when you're thinking like, I don't know what's going to happen, but the world is beautiful and it's magical in all these ways that I don't even really understand fully. So that was, that embodied that time in Vancouver in the early mid 90s, you know, like that's a little bit later maybe, but anything felt possible. You know, you could form a band with your friends. You didn't need to be a virtuoso on your instrument. Again, Brian Wilson was, you know, he was 23 when he made this album, and that was his 10th album. And I was 23 when I got into my first band, and I certainly don't have the technical chops, but or that, you know, kind of amazing brain that enabled him to put this whole thing together basically by himself from the ground up. But it's what's inside. It's that seed. You know, even he said it's the feel is more important than the technical correctness of the record. It's the vibe, even though there's so many layers, but you're not even necessarily tapping into all those layers. You're just going right to that cosmic heart of the song that just, again, makes your heart leap up with joy. And that's the magic of that. And I think that's kind of what I've tried to do with my work over the years. You know, let's get to the joy. Let's get to the belonging. Let's get to the connection. We can find that in very many ways, but they're all beautiful.
0: I'm not sure if I fully realized why I'm fascinated by Pet Sounds, but I know this much. I like that it can be silly. I like that it can be sad. I like how it's so simple. If you want to be poetic or you want to be profound, sometimes you just have to say exactly how you feel. And it's all in the lyrics. Sometimes I feel very sad. Wouldn't it be nice if we were older? God only knows what I'd be without you. On June 11th, 2025, Brian Wilson passed away. He was 82 years old. Throughout his long life, he faced a lot of hardships. Mental illness, childhood trauma, addiction, loss. But despite all these struggles, he still managed to write a song like Wouldn't It Be Nice? He managed to write a song like God Only Knows. He was able to tap into that happiness and that wonder, and he chose to share that with the world. With Pet Sounds celebrating its 60th anniversary today, all I can really say is, thanks, Brian.

0: That is, of course, Wouldn't It Be Nice from the legendary Beach Boys album Pet Sounds. The album celebrates its 60th anniversary today. And thanks to North by Northwest's own Jeremy Ratt for putting together that beautiful piece and hearing from so many BC artists about the record. And, you know, there may be more to say about the music of the West Coast from Jeremy Ratt coming up in later weeks. And Cecile Tala will be posting that along with her excellent piece on Gamlan Gita Asmara's 25th anniversary. You can find that on CBC Listen shortly. And of course, a huge thanks to Cecile for all of her help these past 5 weeks. It's been so great to have you here, and I can't wait to see what you do next. And Stephanie Mercier is here with a look at the news headlines.
1: In Langley, police say they are investigating a fatal hit and run that happened early this morning, just before 5 o'clock. It happened on Fraser Highway between 232nd and 240th. Police found an injured person who died at the scene. They believe the car and driver involved fled. And if you're planning to travel around the province this weekend, some warnings, one about changing weather and another from ICBC saying the May long weekend is particularly dangerous for impaired driving and crashes. So watch out if you are headed around. Those stories and more news coming up throughout the morning.
0: And Stephanie, we got a letter from Cindy in Bridge Lake who said May long weekend never fails to disappoint. I thought she was going to send us a picture of some beautiful sunrise. It's a picture of snow all over her patio.
1: Yeah.
0: So thank you.
1: Like that.
0: Thanks, Cindy. Everybody hang in there, and we'll be back again with you tomorrow on this long weekend. We've got lots of great programming for you, and have a great day.
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3: The House takes an in-depth look at whether the government should ban social media for kids. Host Catherine Cullen visits a high school to hear how teenagers feel about the ban. And Manitoba Premier Wab Kanoo explains how his province's social media and AI chatbot ban for kids will work. The House, after World Report.
4: This is World Report. Good morning, I'm John Northcott. The American and Nigerian governments say they have killed one of the top officials in ISIS. Abu Bilal al-Manouki is accused of coordinating terrorist attacks in several African countries. Reporter Tessa Makande is covering the story in Jos, Nigeria. Tessa, what can you tell us about al-Manouki and his presence in the region?
5: Yeah, al-Manouki has not just been a terrorist. He's been a coordinator. He's been a senior leader for ISIS, and operating across not just the Sahel region, but coordinating activities globally. And I'm quoting President Trump at the moment. In the Sahel region, making up Nigeria and other parts, and other countries such as Chad, Niger Republic, these are countries where ISIS and terrorism has thrived for years, leading to the deaths of thousands of people. The United Nations says Nigeria alone, there has been over 35,000 lives lost since 2009. Millions of people have been displaced, leading to a humanitarian crisis across the Sahel region. So the killing of al-Manouki, who has been a senior leader coordinating activities and operations as far as the U.S. and Nigerian authorities is concerned, is a great success, and it talks about what partnerships can lead towards eliminating terrorism across the globe.
4: Nigerian President Bola Tinubu confirmed a strike happened at a compound in the Lake Chad Basin. What else do we know about the operation, Tessa?
5: Yeah, basically, the president said he's happy that this has happened. And it talks about coordination and partnership between countries. This has happened between Nigeria and the United States. We had a similar operation in December last year where troops attacked some communities in Sokoto State in northwest Nigeria, where we've been having terror attacks as well. And so the president, talking about President Bola Tinubu now, looks forward to more of such partnerships between the U.S. and between France and between other countries who are willing to partner with Nigeria towards eliminating terrorists, not just in Nigeria alone, but other countries, especially within the West African region, where lives have been lost and many people have been displaced, really.
4: Tessa Makande, reporting from Jos, Nigeria. Thanks, Tessa.
5: Thank you, John.
4: A deadly Ebola outbreak is now officially across the border in Uganda. Health officials in Kampala confirm a man traveling from the Democratic Republic of Congo has died of the virus. Dozens are already dead in the DRC from a rare strain that resists current stockpiled vaccines. Reporter Isabel Nikiria is following developments from the Ugandan capital. Isabel, how well is Uganda equipped to handle an Ebola outbreak?
6: Well, this is not the first time that Uganda is confirming Ebola outbreaks, this being the ninth now, with just the one confirmed case. Throughout these cases, Uganda has built a very strong international reputation for its rapid community-based strategy in suppressing the outbreaks before they flare out. In Kampala, where the one case of the 59-year-old Congolese man died, the situation is very calm in a hospital not very far from where I am right now, and we're actually shocked that there was a case. So the government and international partners, the WHO, are on ground to try and trace the contacts of this person who died. So far, one person has been isolated and other people are also being contacted.
4: So Isabel, what steps is Uganda taking to increase screening along the border with the DRC?
6: I've been to the border with the DRC and I've seen the traffic that comes from the DRC. Many people are crossing the border all the time. And this is how infections are spread. At the border, every time there is an outbreak in the DRC, there are systems in place that control and contain the outbreak. Washing of hands, checking body temperatures, and if there's any suspicion, any person is taken to the nearest hospital for further tests. So there is a good community-based strategy, and health officials are always in the communities talking to people on how to manage infections.
4: Reporter Isabel Nakira in Kampala, Uganda. Thanks, Isabel.
6: You're welcome.
4: One of the most recognizable charity jingles on the airwaves is being banned from being broadcast in California. A judge ruled that the long-running Cars for Kids ad is misleading. But as Thomas Degler reports, the same commercial will still be allowed to air here in Canada.
7: 1-877 Cars for Kids. K-A-A-A.
8: It's an earworm to be sure, broadcast for years on TV and radio, with many Canadians hearing the jingle too many times to count.
9: It's annoying, let's put it that way.
10: It's just one of those songs that you keep singing in your head when you're shower.
8: Now, a California court has found the ad for the charity Cars for Kids is not just memorable, it's also deceptive. A plaintiff filed a lawsuit 5 years ago after donating a 2001 Volvo. He only later learned Cars for Kids doesn't support local children in need. Instead, the money goes to a Jewish charity focused on New York and New Jersey, with programs including matchmaking for young adults and trips to Israel for teenagers.
11: The money goes right from Canada right down to New Jersey.
8: Kate Bain leads the watchdog group Charity Intelligence Canada. She says donors here may be surprised to learn where proceeds go.
11: They think the money is going to help needy kids in Canada. It's not.
8: Canadian tax filings show most of Cars for Kids expenses last year went to programs in the U.S. and Israel. As for the California court decision banning that well-known jingle, the charity says it will appeal. Thomas Dagg, CBC News, Toronto.
4: Well, the Montreal Canadiens are just one win away from the NHL's Eastern Conference Final. They're hoping to wrap up their series against the Buffalo Sabres on home ice, and it's expected to be a packed house at the Bell Centre with thousands more watching outside in a hockey-frenzied city. CBC senior writer and proud Habs fan Trevor Pardee joins us now. So, Trevor, let's talk about the stakes for Montreal heading into tonight's big game.
12: John, this is a huge game. Montreal can close out the series tonight on home ice. As we've seen throughout these playoffs, it has been electric at the Bell Centre, extremely loud. The Habs now, I mean, I'll call them Canada's team. I know there are a lot of people who don't like Montreal, but there are a lot of people who are Montreal fans. And as we saw in Game 5 on Thursday night in Buffalo, the big stars came out again. Cole Caulfield, Nick Suzuki, Demidov scored his first goal of the playoffs. Their goalie, Jakub Dobish, had a really bad start to the game, gave up 3 goals on 4 shots. Then he held the fort. Montreal won 6-3, and now they get a chance to close it out on home ice tonight at the Bell Centre.
13: Okay, Trevor, that sets the scene for us. It will be electric in the Bell Centre, no question about that, but what does the team have to do on the ice?
12: They just have to play a solid game. And John, what's funny about the Habs, they've actually played much better on the road in the playoffs than at home. Remember in the first round of the playoffs, they had Game 6 at home against Tampa Bay, a chance to clinch that series. They lost 1-0 in overtime. They go to Tampa a couple nights later, and they win. I don't think they want to be going back to Buffalo. We know they don't. Here's their chance to wrap up the series tonight on home ice, and then they would face the Carolina Hurricanes in the Eastern Conference Final.
13: 33 years since they won the Cup. A lot of fingers being crossed. Trevor Pardee, CBC senior writer, thanks for joining us.
12: Thank you, John.
13: And if you're looking for a soundtrack for the big Habs playoff game, Europe might have just provided it. We're talking about the grand final of the Eurovision Song Contest taking place today in Vienna. Amid deep political tensions at the event, there is still a massive musical competition to settle. But one of the absolute crowd favorites to win the whole thing is Finland. Their entry is a chaotic, high-energy anthem that features a classical violinist shredding her instrument so hard that her bow actually frays on stage. The song literally translates to flamethrower. That's a track built for high-stakes arena energy, whether it's on a global stage in Vienna or during a high-pressure playoff push in Montreal. And that is the latest national and international news from World Report. I'm John Northcott. Thanks for spending part of your weekend with us here at CBC News.
1: Time now for a look at the BC weather. Along the north coast, a mix of sun and cloud, chance of morning showers, highs 11 to 15 inland. For the Peace region, a mix of sun and cloud with a chance of showers in the afternoon and the risk of a thunderstorm, a high of 12. For the central interior, a few showers ending, then cloudy, 15 degrees. For the southeast and the southern interior, sun and cloud and the chance of afternoon showers and the risk of a thunderstorm, highs 12 to 14. And for the south coast, a few showers and the risk of a storm clearing this afternoon, a high of 15 degrees.
14: There we go. Thanks.
15: So Mark Carney and Danielle Smith have signed the next phase of their energy deal, and this one is a doozy. There are a series of dates to get that new Alberta oil pipeline built while lowering the bar on the carbon tax, and the Prime Minister is still insisting it's a good plan for the environment.
16: So I've been an environmentalist, my career, UN Special Envoy on Climate Action. Those last two words, climate action. This is climate action. This is investment. This is moving forward.
15: But some environmentalists say this deal is a betrayal. BC says it's rewarding the Alberta Premier's bad behavior. I'm Catherine Cullen, and this week on The House, we're going to dig into the trade-offs and look at where this wild week leaves the push for Alberta to separate. Then we're going to talk about whether Canada should ban kids under 16 from having social media accounts. What about keeping them away from AI chat bots? That is what the federal government is considering. We're going to talk to teens, we're going to talk to a leading researcher, and we've got a representative from Meta as well, plus Manitoba's premier, Wab Kanu.
17: Our kids are not for sale. Their childhoods are not data points to be commodified. And add another billion to Mark Zuckerberg or Elon Musk or, you know, Sam Altman's big pile of money.
15: So he is about to enact a ban. We'll ask him how it's going to work. The House is now in session.
18: And I'm happy to share with Albertans that we'll be signing an agreement today that clearly sets out a pathway to the construction of a new oil pipeline to Asian markets, commencing as early as September 1st, 2027.
15: You bet she's happy. Alberta Premier Danielle Smith and the Prime Minister were both all smiles. On Friday, they signed the next phase of their energy deal. Alberta is going to submit its plan for a new oil pipeline to the West Coast by July 1st. Ottawa could designate that pipeline a project of national interest by October, and there could be shovels in the ground by 2027. At the same time, Alberta has made a deal on the industrial price on carbon that is far less than the target set by Justin Trudeau. So, is it enough to calm down the separatists pushing for a referendum in Alberta? Will it stir up a hornet's nest with environmentalists in Carney's own party? Stuart Thompson is the Parliamentary Bureau Chief for the National Post, and Tonda McCharles is the Ottawa Bureau Chief for the Toronto Star. I spoke to them on Friday after the big announcement. Tonda, Stuart, welcome back to the House.
19: Hello there.
20: Hello.
15: So, Stuart, how big a deal is this deal?
20: It is a big deal. And I think the funny part about this was it was two leaders who got together to make two entirely separate announcements mm-hmm. to us. It was, I think, very strange because Mark Carney was telling us about the new benchmarks for the industrial carbon tax in Alberta. And Danielle Smith was telling us about her new pipeline. And I don't think there's a better illustration of the political incentives working on these two leaders than that moment. They actually went to different locations to do their own press conferences after the meeting.
15: We should say, I mean, they did meet in the middle at the beginning. They did actually yeah. sign a piece of paper
19: and their
15: together.
19: Officials were on the line briefing us together. Both province and federal officials were spilling it out to us this morning before the announcement, you know, to get the details. But yeah, she was very happy and it is a big deal. She got a lot of wins as far as I can tell.
15: I want to, Tonda, zoom in on the environmental part of it for a minute. The agreement stipulates Alberta is going to raise its industrial carbon price to $130 a ton by 2040. Justin Trudeau, the targets would have been much more ambitious than this, or the ones set by Justin Trudeau. What does this new agreement say to you about the federal government's commitment on fighting climate change?
19: Well, interesting. I mean, if you listen to the environmentalists, they say it's out the window. Some of the people in his own caucus are concerned about the way this is going. We'll have to see where it lands next week. Perhaps the House is not sitting. Will there be people who publicly speak out against how fast the Prime Minister is moving? I'm not sure. But what it says to me is that Mark Carney has prioritized the getting things done agenda. And, you know, I was looking back last year, about 100 days after he became Prime Minister, I wrote that about his approach to everything else, a trade mainly and foreign policy. But now it applies to everything. You know, we've seen a really significant week this week in politics. The government has done more in this week of politics when the House wasn't sitting to shape an agenda for his governing plan. And that includes tossing a lot of the environmental policies we had. And he's gone way further than I think anybody anticipated he would.
15: I mean, you say tossing. Is adjusting perhaps a bit more fair, or you really think it's like toss it out the window?
19: You can say adjusting. I would say he has tossed major planks. I think it's pretty clearly he got rid of the consumer carbon price.
15: Yeah.
19: He has dialed way back the industrial carbon price. He's mm-hmm. changing clean electricity regulations.
15: Yes.
19: He's doing a ton of things. He's changing how we protect endangered species, changing how we can move projects forward, even if there haven't been a final call on the reviews that those projects require, the impact assessments. He's about to do a whole bunch of things. So, no, I think he is tossing a lot.
15: Is one of the things, Stuart, that gets tossed Canada's climate targets? Like, is there any hope of reaching any of these milestones
20: well,
15: now?
20: Or? If you talk to environmentalists, it's pretty hard to see the route there now. And I think, you know, Tonda made a lot of good points there, but one more thing to remember is this could be the starter pistol, because what if other provinces want the Alberta deal?
15: Sounds like they're going to get it.
20: There's a precedent for that now, and that makes it pretty difficult. But I think that Carney's going where the Canadian public is going, and if you look at polls and what their priorities are, climate has gone way down. And I think we were here last year talking about this and saying, where will this environmental lobby come from? Where will the progressive liberals, what are they going to do? And will Carney feel some pain for this? And he really hasn't.
19: He has.
20: And I think that's just shows you the amount of political capital he has right now. He's almost immune from it.
19: I'm not saying that everything's out the window, because look, what he is, he has very ambitious goals about doubling the generation of electrical power in this country by various means. And if he can do that, that may well have the effect he hopes for. In other words, bring down the emissions from heavy transportation, heavy industry, buildings. Like if we can electrify the power generation grid in this country to the extent he wants, it will have an effect. It will produce the cleaner air we want. But let's face it, he's not holding himself to anybody else's targets or schedule.
0: Stuart, I wonder about the Stephen Gilbos of the world. And in a way, he is singular, but there are, you know, a couple dozen MPs in the Liberal caucus who would put themselves in that. They have a group, right? The Climate Caucus.
21: Yeah.
0: Might some of them walk out the door over this, do you think?
20: Well, I mean, recent history shows that Carney is, he seems to have a pretty good command of his caucus. But the other part of this is that he still has a pretty precarious majority. So if you are Stephen Gilbo and you're thinking about walking out the door and the Liberals sense that might be happening, they have to remember they've got two MPs that are going to be resigning their seats pretty soon. Mm-hmm. And that third MP would bring them down below majority territory again. So now that they've got the committee's majorities on their side, there's less consequences for that. But it still could be tough for the Liberals to deal with a caucus rebellion. And I think these MPs might start seeing that they have some leverage on that.
19: Here's the other thing I think that's going to really play into it in the coming weeks and months. We can all talk about whatever concerns MPs might have or environmental advocates may have. But one of the big things that struck me this week was, you know, if the global energy crisis can't be resolved, and if things are going off the rails there, the energy minister said in Calgary yesterday, being Thursday, that, you know, there is a massive shock coming to many of our ally countries who don't have the energy security Canada has, and there will be factories closing, schools closing, he even said. And so I think that the reality of the global energy crisis and the pressures that will bring to bear will also kind of drive a big dose of reality into MPs' calculations on this.
0: The other pressure point in all of this, Stuart, or certainly one of them, is British Columbia. David Eby said in a statement, "It's time to stop rewarding bad behavior. It cannot be the case that the projects that get prioritized in Canada are those where a premier threatens to leave the country." This pipeline is going to go through British Columbia. So how much of a worry should David Eby's anger be for the Prime Minister?
20: Yeah, and I mean, Carney talked a lot about cooperative federalism today, and I'm sure that includes BC too. That's not just an Alberta thing. But I mean, this is what Albertans have been saying about Quebec for decades, is that you need to use your leverage when you've got it. And I actually take Carney at face value about what he said about, you know, growing up in Alberta and actually really valuing the oil sands. I think when you live in Alberta, you maybe have a different perspective of it than if you grew up in central Canada. It's less abstract. It funds, you know, your friends and families. So I think that Carney actually does appreciate that. And as much as the premiers do matter, I think what Carney might have been looking at, we all looked at it in the spring economic statement, which is the five-year GDP forecast, which is a little flat. And this is one way to juice that. It won't happen in 5 years, but maybe down the road, that's what Carney's thinking.
0: Tonda, speaking of juicing things, national unity, perhaps some tension with British Columbia, but to what extent do you think this deal helps the case for Alberta within Canada?
19: Well, certainly Danielle Smith was arguing that this shows that Alberta can exist within a united Canada and Canada will respect its aspirations. But she was very quick to say, first of all, I'm going to challenge the court ruling, or we don't agree with it. They're anti, you know, the courts are anti-democratic. And she went a long way down that road. And
0: this is the court ruling on holding a referendum in the fall,
19: right? Yeah.
0: So just so that everyone's following along, that the courts, a judge struck down the prospect of having that
19: referendum.
0: She
19: also said that it's not over. She said, we have concerns around immigration and we have concerns around gun policy. And so she's clearly not making the case in a passionate way today that we have our place in Canada, that the separatists should go take a long walk. She's not making that case. She's, in fact, prepared to do whatever she can to enable a referendum for them.
0: She said something to our colleague David Cochrane last week, I believe it was, when he was asking her, well, when are you going to make your push for Alberta within Canada? And she said, the MOU is my push. I'm not somebody who just says remain, but like this is how we remain. So it is an interesting argument. But Stuart, some people may be left wondering in all of this, what the heck is going on with the sovereigntist push? Now that the judge has thrown out the situation in which they were able to ask this referendum question in the fall, some people may be wondering, does this mean the Alberta sovereignty movement is like, is that a death rattle? Like, what did we just hear?
20: No, I don't think it is. There will be appeals and, you know, there will be a question of whether Smith could call the question herself. I mean, that will be put to her.
0: Could she do that?
19: And she talked about it.
20: And I don't think the answer is automatically no.
19: No, it's not. She did not say, I wouldn't ever go there.
20: Yeah. And the one thing I think she's thinking is that there's a lot of political energy being put into this separatist movement right now. If that movement has no more goal of separatism to work towards, all of a sudden I'm the goal and I could get Jason Kenney'd and removed from my position as premier. So I think that that's what she's thinking, and this is probably existential for her.
0: Well, existential for her, but of course, existential for the country too. So we'd like her to be a little bit careful with that if that's the case.
19: I also don't think that we've had a very strong case made for national unity by a federal champion of national unity. And Mark Carney is a bureaucrat, technocrat, a central banker who speaks and just appointed a governor general who's a constitutional lawyer because, you know, as a bulwark against some of these big constitutional questions we may one day face. But honestly, it also takes an emotional champion for the country. And I haven't found that person yet in our system.
0: Yeah, I think you wondered the extent to which they should also be a true son of Alberta. I'm not weighing in on whether or not the prime minister counts. He wasn't born there, but as he made the point, he grew up there. But whether it needs to be somebody who has spent their life in Alberta, like who's the right Captain Canada?
20: A lot of Albertans grew up on the East Coast. that's just the
0: that's
20: nature
0: right.
20: of the province.
0: Great to see both of you. Thank you so much for taking the time to come on the show.
20: Thanks.
0: The National Post's Stuart Thompson and the Toronto Star's Tawna McCharles. I'm Catherine Cullen, and you're listening to The House. What would it mean to you if I took all your social media away until you turned 16?
2: I mean, I turned 16 in November, so it wouldn't be too long of a wait. But for the first month, I would absolutely hate it. Like, I would have so much free time. And I guess
0: that doesn't sound bad.
2: It would go to, like, yeah, like positive my hobbies and other things.
0: This is Sasha. She's in 10th grade at Sacred Heart High School in Stittsville, Ontario. And she seems to have this very clear sense of how her life would change if youth her age were banned from having social media accounts.
2: After that, I kind of get used to it, that by the time, like, I may be 16, I might not have the same, like, need to even use it again anymore.
0: But when I ask her what she'd say to a growing number of Canadian politicians that are considering a ban like that, Sasha doesn't hesitate for a second.
2: I feel like don't ban it. I would, again, just make sure that schools and that parents are educating kids.
0: But Canada could soon follow Australia's example. In December, that country banned all kids under 16 from having social media accounts. The federal government here is considering a similar ban. According to the news outlet The Logic, they're going ahead with it, though it's not clear whether the ban would be permanent or a stopgap measure, and there's still debate about including AI chatbots. We've got a leading researcher, a rep from Facebook and Instagram, and the premier of a province going ahead with its own ban. But we wanted to start with the teens themselves. The students here aren't naive. Every one of them I speak to says there's potential for real harms from social media, like Tyler in grade 10 and Kashvi in grade 9.
21: There's a correlation with my friends that use social media a lot and their attention span. Like, I definitely think short videos and social media has been making everything worse.
22: Lots of people definitely use social media, like especially doom scrolling, as a way to procrastinate. And there's definitely been a lot of cyberbullying.
0: I even meet one student who's essentially grown up like there is a ban. Maya just turned 16. You were saying you don't use a lot of social media.
22: Yes, I am like one of the few. But my parents restricted it, and I'm just very, very grateful for it. Kids my age will spend like 6 hours, sometimes minimum, on their phone a day. And because I don't have the same draw from social media, I'll spend those 6 hours reading. And then I plow through books, and I read like 75 last year.
0: Wow.
22: And, you know, it's like my screen time is really low, but it's because I don't have anything to do on my phone that's worth my time.
0: But when it comes to the students who use social media regularly, they all tell me they oppose a ban, saying the positives of these platforms outweigh the harms.
22: When you're using it in a healthy way, when you're out there making friends.
21: It would be like, are you going to ban skiing because some people go like flying in the trees and crashing? Or should you teach that person how to ski and keep skiing legal, right? There are a lot of people I know that I wouldn't have had contacts with without social media.
2: And I feel like if the parents are starting to see a problem, they should like start like enforcing like screen time. And
0: The teenagers give me a clear message. We can handle what's on these platforms if you give us the tools to do it. And Sasha and Kashvi say a program their school board put together did just that.
2: There's a lot of like biases and fake news on social media, and this program has really taught me to figure out like what's real and what's like fake and what's fake news.
3: It taught me a lot about like scams, your digital footprint, things like that. So I've definitely been aware of these risks from a young age.
0: Their school board, the Ottawa Catholic, is one of 22 in Ontario suing several social media giants, calling on them to redesign their products and make them safer for kids. We did hear from one student that some of the features on those social media apps can be helpful in limiting use.
5: So like on Instagram, there's I have like a timer basically. And so after an hour or two, it'll say like you've hit your max, and I'll even get like a notification 5 minutes until turning off.
0: Is that something Instagram offers, or it's like it's baked into the app?
5: Yeah, it was built in. It was like I didn't even have to like go into settings to do it. It just like it did it for me, and it was like, hey, set a time.
0: But even with those tools, Maya tells me that based on what she's seen from her peers, the addictive power of social media is too strong. She says it's made teenagers lonelier than they've ever been before.
3: To me, it would be a different story if teenagers were using social media when, you know, they were by themselves, when they weren't in social gatherings. You walk into a classroom, kids are on their phones. They aren't talking to each other. They aren't making those connections. You know, you're having a sleepover and it's late and you should be laughing and having fun and people are doom scrolling. And I think despite our best efforts as teenagers to engage with other teenagers and to make those connections, I think it is too addictive and people lose that. And I don't think people, especially under the age of 16, are able to monitor their use of social media as much as they think they can.
0: Those are some students at Sacred Heart High School here in Ottawa. Some of them may not like the idea of a social media ban, but we know the federal government is considering one. So what is the best case for a ban? We reached out to a leading researcher. Ravi Iyer is the managing director of the University of Southern California Marshall School's Neely Center. He's also a research partner with the Anxious Generation Movement, which was founded by best-selling author Jonathan Haidt. Ravi, welcome to the house.
6: Thank you.
0: We heard a real range of opinion from those high school students about how social media is affecting their well-being. What does the data tell us are the biggest reasons to be concerned about teen social media use?
6: Yeah, so there's a few reasons to be concerned. One, it just displaces a lot of the things that kids should be doing and that we know kids need to be doing. There's one survey in the United States, 45% of teens said they use these products too much, and 45% also said that it affects their sleep. I think 40% said it affects their productivity. So a lot of kids, and most adults will identify with this,

0: And then you wonder about these acute experiences and these like lack of sleep. What is the effect on teens' broader mental health and, you know, well-being in general, right? So there's a range of concerns that we have, and I'm glad that Canadians are thinking about this.
1: All of this leads us to the question of banning access, limiting access, and it is something the federal government and several provinces here in Canada are talking about right now. What do you think the best approach would be?
0: So I definitely think that limiting access is really important. And I didn't always believe this, but I think, you know, if you talk to young people, there are some young people who appreciate these products, but there are many young people who use them only because everybody else is using them, right? So they're not, it's not like a free choice. If your high school football team is putting all their highlights on Instagram, well, it's not really a choice whether or not to have an Instagram account. If everybody at your school is talking to each other on Snapchat, then is it really realistic to be deciding whether or not to use these products? So I think there's a lot of network effects which manipulate kids. And it would be great to give every kid more of a choice by reducing the norm that these things are something that kids should be using.
1: So tell me, like, what would that look like?
0: Well, in Australia, they've created an age limit for kids under 16. You notice I don't use the word ban, and that's in part because kids in Australia can still go onto YouTube and watch whatever they want. They just can't create a contract with the platform. They can't create an account with the platform. But kids should be able to read and watch whatever they want. They just don't need to be getting notifications late at night. They don't need to be posting images of themselves to see how many likes they get. Those are all things that are really inappropriate. They're developmentally inappropriate for kids who are learning about the social environment. And we think it's quite appropriate for Canadians to legislate that.
1: Now, you talk about the Australia example. I'm going to try to follow your example in this moment and not call it a ban. But the Australian model, You would know very well. Their online regulator said in March that, according to a survey, about 7 in 10 parents reported that their child still had an account on platforms like Facebook, Instagram, Snapchat. Doesn't that suggest this isn't a very effective measure?
0: On the contrary, I mean, that's 30% of kids who are not on those platforms, right? So we didn't expect, you know, in day one, we're going to get all of the 15-year-olds off these platforms.
1: But is 30% really a win?
0: Yeah, I mean, so that translates to about 120,000 kids who are off of Snapchat, for example, which is like thousands of kids who are being protected from these platforms. But that's just day one. Like, these things are getting better. Age verification gets better. Every month, Apple and Google come out with announcements. The norms are changing, right? So there are fewer, you know, high schools putting out their announcements on these platforms. And so it's going to take time. But, you know, the goal is not for day one everything. The goal is for, you know, when today's 11-year-olds are 15, the norms will have changed a lot. And when today's 8-year-olds are 15, then the norms will have changed even more still, right? So it's a process, right? And so, you know, we're only a couple months in. 30% is actually pretty good. And so, you know, we'll continue to see those numbers drop. And that, to me, is success.
1: One of the questions that comes up when we talk about the idea of stopping teens from having social media accounts is that in order to do age verification, people are going to have to find a way to prove their age. Perhaps it's by taking a selfie, showing their face, a scan of their ID. And of course, that would be everyone, not just necessarily teens. And it leads to a conversation about giving tech companies a lot of extra potential data about us. What do you say to the privacy concern part of this conversation?
0: So it's an important concern. And I think, you know, Silicon Valley is a very innovative environment. As they're seeing the market for privacy-safe solutions develop, Silicon Valley is developing all sorts of privacy-safe solutions. Right? So your phone, a lot of us have had an Apple ID for a long, long time. Apple can effectively vouch for you that you are older. You know, I'm 51. Apple knows that I'm not under 16. And it can vouch for me without sending any identifying information to any platform that I'm over an age. And then as far as government ID, you know, all these platforms have various different ways of verifying age, right? So some do facial recognition, some allow for third-party vouching for you. So there are all sorts of solutions that are being developed. It's getting better and better. It's getting better, not just in terms of accuracy, but it's getting better in terms of being more privacy preserving. And so you're seeing, you know, Apple, Google, the EU, lots of platforms are creating ways to verify people's age without any identifying information and without the privacy concerns that are legitimate, but are, you know, often made into much bigger concerns by platforms who just don't want these policies to pass.
1: Another argument I've heard about the idea of what is broadly called a ban, and I take your point, it's not a ban in the sense that teens can't access any content, but a ban on having an account, I guess is the idea, is that it doesn't require these social media

0: platforms to make a better product, that the alternative would be to push them to make a safer product that would take away some of the most concerning features. And then also once kids turn 16, then it's like, okay, well, we thought this was too dangerous for you last year, but here you go now. What do you think of the idea of a model that puts more onus on the tech companies to have a product that's better for kids to interact with?
1: I think they're actually complementary. So I direct you to a law in Indonesia, which basically says, here are a set of design features that if you offer them, then you are limited in terms of the ages that you can offer the product. I live in Silicon Valley. I know people at companies who, you know, they say that they can get more design changes in because the alternative is that they can't serve those users at all. And then, you know, we've worked with people in various jurisdictions who, you know, what they pass something that's focused on kids. And then the next question is, look, this is bad for kids. Who else is it bad for? And so you're seeing laws being considered for protecting the elderly from scams that have the same kinds of mechanisms as protecting kids. So these things are actually complementary. Once you establish that these things are bad for kids, as they are, I think a lot of us question like, oh, who are other vulnerable groups who we need to protect? And then maybe these things are just bad for all of us in general. And maybe we need to have more agency. You know, adults are allowed to do things that are bad for themselves, but maybe we just shouldn't, right? So I actually think that design changes and age limits are perfectly complementary. And in my experience, when you pass age limits, it actually puts more pressure on companies to change the design of these products, not less.
0: So right now, the federal government is weighing what to do. How high are the stakes in terms of the decision they make?
1: I mean, these are our kids, right? I have three kids myself. So, I mean, you know, it's not just, you know, the kids who get bullied or the kids who see unwanted sexual content. But just, you know, one stat from Australia is 38% of parents said it actually improved the relationship with their kids after the age limit passed, right? 40+% said they saw kids interacting more in person. And so I think every time you see a group of kids who are out at the mall and they're all on their phones, I think most of us realize like there's something wrong. They're losing something of their childhood. Their attention spans are shorter. They're not able to interact with people in the same way that they ought to be able to be. And so I think the stakes couldn't be higher. It's not just, are they safe online, but are they developing the skills that they need to interact with people in the way that we've done for thousands of years?
0: Okay. Thank you so much for this conversation. I really appreciate it.
1: My pleasure.
0: Ravi Iyer is a research partner with the Anxious Generation Movement. We've been talking a lot about whether Canada should ban youth from social media and AI chatbots, but does the technology exist to quickly and accurately make sure someone is an adult before they get on these platforms? Here in Ottawa, one tech company that verifies people's identities online says absolutely. Host producer Jennifer Chevalier went to try it out with Blue Ink CEO Steve Borza.
2: So can you try and estimate my age right now?
3: Absolutely. Let's have a seat.
2: Okay.
3: All right. Let me show you how it works, and then you can drive. So, takes a selfie, and now performs age estimation. So this is a little higher than my age, plus 2 years, but let's try you and see.
2: Okay. So what I do is I'm taking a photo, selfie time,
3: yeah.
2: Preparing the camera. Okay, here I am. Oh, hold steady. Do I need to take my glasses off?
3: Nope.
2: It's spot on.
3: Oh my gosh. Isn't that impressive?
2: How can it tell my age within a 2 year gap so perfectly?
3: So this is an AI-based age estimation engine, and they feed millions of photos into that, personal photos, mugshot type photos or border control type photos. And once it's fully trained, it can estimate very accurately the age.
2: Wait, are you saying that it has access to photos of me? Or no, just of anybody?
3: Of anybody. This is trained on anybody. And it's more accurate, frankly, on Eastern Europeans. They're plus or minus 2 years. On some demographics, it could be plus or minus 4 years. But it works for all races, all people, and shockingly accurate. So this could be implemented today. We talk about how are we going to keep people off of social media? Give us a photo, we'll tell you if they're of age. It's very, very simple.
2: So if you're 14 or 15, you might be able to pass as 16 and get online.
3: You might.
0: Age verification is just one possible piece of the puzzle. But right at the heart of this debate are the social media companies that make and run these apps. What more are they prepared to do to protect teens online? Rachel Curran is head of public policy at Meta Canada, the parent company of Facebook and Instagram. Rachel Curran, welcome to the House.
4: Thanks, Catherine. Great to be here.
0: We just heard arguments for a social media account ban for teens. Meta opposed the idea in Australia. What is your position on the prospect of a ban here in Canada?
4: Yeah, look, I mean, if the government proceeds with a ban, of course, Meta would comply with that. We just don't think a ban is the most effective way to get at the concerns that parents and policymakers are expressing, some of which I think are very legitimate. So if you're looking at things like the content kids are seeing on apps or online, if you're looking at things like contact, who's contacting them, who are they contacting, if you're looking especially at time spent on apps or online, a social media ban isn't going to effectively address any of those concerns. It's actually the least effective way, I think, at getting at some of those issues. And so that's why we've said, look, if you're concerned about these issues, look at other alternatives to a ban.
0: Help me out a bit with this then, Rachel. I can imagine if you ban a kid from having a social media account, as they have done in Australia, that should stop adults from using those social media apps, from contacting them. Why is a ban not an effective way of dealing with that specific problem that you mentioned?
4: Yeah, I think we're seeing this play out in Australia in real time now. So kids are smart. They figure out very easily how to get around a ban because age verification online is a very difficult thing to do with current technology. So kids figure out how to get around age verification attempts. They use things like VPNs. They use family accounts. They use filters to avoid, age estimation attempts using selfies. So they figure out very quickly how to bypass attempts to ban them from particular platforms. And the other thing we've seen in Australia is that kids get pushed towards apps or platforms that aren't included in the scope of the ban. So the scope of any ban is particularly important. We know from our research that kids are using an average of 40 plus apps per week. If you only ban a handful of apps, kids are going to migrate to platforms that don't necessarily have safety features in place that expose them to potentially unmoderated content. And so we've seen that happening in Australia too.
0: Well, I should say, when we look at what's happening in Australia, in fact, the regulator there, they are investigating both Facebook and Instagram for potential non-compliance with the ban. I mean, if you're saying, well, look, a ban isn't really that effective, isn't the answer perhaps we'll just do a better job with the ban, right? Like the argument we just heard from Ravi was, yeah, it's a first step and we can keep improving these technologies and getting more and more kids off these apps.
4: Yeah, the real problem, and this is an industry-wide problem, is accurately verifying age online. So we are doing, I would say, a more robust job at that than many other platforms. We use a combination of AI technology. We use a combination of identity verification, identification documents to try and accurately determine our users' ages. And so we're doing as much on that front as we can. I would say we're seeing less effort from some of our other competitors on that front, which means inconsistent enforcement. But the technology on age verification is only so good, and it's not improving rapidly enough to ensure that we can really accurately verify the age that a user is. Well, so I think it's not true to say that the technology is improving and we're just going to get better at accurately determining how old someone is.
0: Well, what about the other part of this, which is about the products themselves? I mean, you're saying you're concerned about these issues. A lot of them exist within your products like Facebook and Instagram. You have researchers like Jonathan Haidt and others, Ravi, who we just heard from, who say companies like yours should be required to stop practices like infinite scroll, autoplay, engagement-based algorithmic optimization to not have that stuff available to kids, because that is part of what's causing the damage here. Are you willing to do that?
4: Yeah, we agree with feature limits. In fact, a couple of years ago, we rolled out a very restrictive experience for youth called Teen Accounts. Mm-hmm. And that includes content restrictions. They shouldn't see content that isn't aligned with 13 plus movie standards, for instance. It limits who teens can contact and who can contact them. It gives parents the ability to restrict teens from spending too much time on Facebook or Instagram. So parents can set a limit of as little as 15 minutes a day. So we are rolling out all of these tools to address those concerns. And I agree, feature limitations, age-appropriate design, all of those things are things that we're addressing now and we think other platforms should address as well.
0: Well, but the teen accounts, for instance, I believe on Instagram they rolled those out in September 2024. Fast forward to where we are now, you have multiple provinces who say ban these accounts for kids. You have the federal government looking at doing it as well. So doesn't that tell you you're not doing a good enough job?
4: Well, I think there are more conversations we can have about that. Like, we are always iterating on things like teen accounts and the protections we're putting in place for youth. I think there are always improvements we can make. And I think it's a good idea to have a conversation with the government about what more we can do to protect youth online. But look, I think a ban that is selective in nature, that applies to, you know, half a dozen platforms, half a dozen apps, is only going to push teens to apps or platforms or experiences that are potentially unmoderated, that don't offer the same safety features, and are ultimately going to create more of a problem than we had initially.
0: News outlet The Logic is reporting that the federal government is going to go ahead with this social media ban for teens. There are questions about stopgap versus permanent, and also that the federal government is debating whether to include chatbots. Obviously, you have been in conversation with federal officials. Is that also where you believe this is going?
4: Yeah, I think that's correct. And I understand the sort of superficial appeal of a ban. It sounds like it's strong action. It sounds like it's going to address the concerns that parents and policymakers have. So I understand why the federal government wants to respond to that pressure and kind of put something in the window. I would just say there's a real chance for Canada to do something that's going to be truly effective and address some of these concerns in a better way. And so maybe that looks like, Catherine, and I'm just kind of blue skying here, but maybe that looks like a ban for preteens. Maybe you ban, you know, access to a wide range of apps for kids who are under 13 or under 14. But then with teens, maybe you put in place incremental protections. So the EU has this concept called the age of digital majority, which would require parental consent for app downloads under the age of 16. And you could combine that with mandated age-appropriate experiences for kids under the age of 18. So you could do this sort of tiered age protection that allows teens incrementally more responsibility and independence while providing parents with controls that they can use as appropriate.
0: I guess the challenge here, Rachel, the fundamental tension is that how can you, as Meta, not want the least restrictions possible? These restrictions are bad for your business, right? So it is in your financial interest to push for the least restrictive ban, if that's where we're going, possible, no?
4: No, that's not correct. I think that's a common misperception, but we are as interested, if not more interested, than the government in safe, positive experiences for youth on our platforms. It is not good for our business if youth are not having good experiences online and on our platforms. So we share that objective, and I think we can work together towards achieving that.
0: Okay. Rachel Curran, thank you for this conversation today.
4: Thanks, Catherine.
0: Rachel Curran is head of public policy at Meta Canada. Now, it's not just the federal government that is looking at banning youth from social media. Several provinces say they are also considering it. Manitoba announced last month that it plans to bar kids under 16 from both social media and AI chatbots. So why does the province say it is picking a fight with the big tech companies? Manitoba Premier Wab Kanu, welcome to the House.
5: Hey, thanks for having me.
0: So we just talked to one of those big tech companies. We talked to a representative from Meta Canada, Rachel Curran, and she says one of the reasons that Meta doesn't like the idea of a ban is that they don't believe it's effective. What do you say to those concerns?
5: Well, I assume the big tobacco companies opposed restricting cigarettes. And yet we did so because there's a strong public interest and a public health argument. And I think there's a very clear analogy between that era and today. There are legitimate questions about age verification. I don't want us bringing in a ban to all of a sudden be a backdoor way for Meta to hoover up all of the private personal information of our kids. So as we roll out our ban on social media for people under the age of 16, you will see us taking a different approach. I don't think we're going to be using age verification as most people think about it. We'll be deploying a different technique because we do want to protect the information of children and preteens and young teenagers from being commodified by actors like Meta.
0: It wouldn't just be them. Right, sir? Because everybody would have to prove their age, I suppose, right? So it's not just the data of young people. It would be everybody having to provide more information.
5: No, actually, nah.
0: No?
5: I hope this leads to less information being provided to the big social platforms. You and your listeners have probably heard the phrase, if you're not paying for something, you know, then you're the product sort of thing. Mm-hmm. Our kids are not for sale. Their childhoods are not data points to be commodified and add another billion to Mark Zuckerberg or Elon Musk or, you know, Sam Altman's big pile of money. Every other aspect of our economy has regulations, particularly around health and safety. And yet social media and AI, even though we can all think of really, really dark examples of young people being harmed by these technologies, is largely exempt. And so I think it's just time for us to have some balance, some common sense regulation in place to protect our kids. And I think if you're the average parent out there and I said, hey, have you tried to reduce screen time with your kids? You'd probably nod your head along to that. Well, maybe now we're going to help you out a bit. Now, if you're having a back and forth with your children at home about getting off the screens and off the phones, you can just say, well, it's the premier's fault, not mine. And I could be the bad guy instead of you.
0: Okay, well, Premier Bad Guy, help me understand what the Manitoba model is going to look like, right? Because you said not age verification in the way that we think of it now. So what? Help us see it. I know you're still developing the plan, but can you draw a bit of a mental picture for us?
5: Yeah, happily. Well, 16 is first off the age. So, you know, as kids are getting their driver's licenses, we're thinking that level of maturity. And it is because before that point, you know, the brain is still developing and you haven't had that real world experience to develop street smarts or perhaps to, you know, think about, you know, the bigger context that might happen from online interactions. So a big part of this will be about education. And so when we talk about accountability, we don't intend to foist the accountability onto parents or onto kids. It's all going to be about education on that side. And we'll probably go so far as to say that using social media within a family context will not be grounds for apprehension by the child welfare system. You know, if somebody ends up, you know, using mom and dad's phone to access social media in the future, I think we would want to come in and say, well, did you know that there's some really harmful impacts? Here's what we've seen in terms of anxiety and depression. Here's what we've seen in terms of body image and self-harm. Here's even some darker examples too. And, you know, there's much, much more constructive things you can be doing with your time, either as a parent or as somebody who's at one of those younger ages than being online. And then so for us, where does the accountability go? It goes to the big tech platforms who have accumulated more money than, you know, basically anyone before on Earth by weaponizing these algorithms towards extracting data from our lives and commodifying our private information and our private thoughts and our private interactions. And so, you know, how do we go about doing that? Well, just to get down to the brass tacks, legally speaking, we're looking at the best interests of the child. There's a clear case that children and teenagers can be harmed by these social platforms. So it is in the best interest for us to prevent that harm. And then we're going to use the tools that we have as a province, which regulates contract law, which regulates consumer protection, and which regulates unfair business practices, to step in and to say that these tech platforms have to ensure that people under 16 are not using those tools. Now, from there, we'll likely establish something like a commissioner or an oversight agent to work with these platforms. The idea being, we'd also want to work with them. Like, you know, one of the examples people ask about is about, you know, teachers using YouTube in the classroom. Is that going to be allowed? And right now, I think my answer would be no, because, you know, even YouTube Kids has some of those addictive features like autoplay and the recommendation engine attached to them. And so what I would hope, though, is that we could talk to Google and say, or Alphabet, I guess, and say, could you create a version of YouTube Kids that doesn't have autoplay, that doesn't have infinite scroll for YouTube Shorts, that doesn't have the recommendation engine attached to it? And then maybe they do. And then all of a sudden, yeah, there is a version of their product that would potentially be allowable, with supervision, of course, for a younger age group. So the idea of having a commissioner in place hopefully opens up the door to compliance. And then if compliance doesn't happen, that's where you get into accountability and fines and things like that.
0: As you know, Premier, the federal government is looking at something perhaps similar. We're still waiting to find out, and we expect to hear about that plan in the next few weeks. Would you rather see Ottawa take the lead on this? If they announce something similar, are you going to let this be a federal issue, or you're going ahead regardless?
5: I think we're going to go ahead regardless. You know, if you see a child about to be harmed on your neighborhood street, at the park, on the playground, I'm sure you would take action to protect the child. And that's what we see here. We have a moral responsibility as a government to protect children in Manitoba from what is becoming very clearly understood as a big source of harm broadly in our society, but also very specifically with young people. And as a result, we must take action. I fully welcome the federal government. I've had some good engagement with Minister Miller, who I believe is responsible federally, and we'd very much work together with them. And of course, we'd work with the tech platforms to perhaps find a way to prevent harm from coming to our children. But we're not going to wait for other people to protect our kids in Manitoba. We're going to step forward, and we're going to address what I think everybody is starting to understand more clearly, which is that these things can really, really impact the mental health and in some cases the physical health of children in our society.
0: Bob Canoe, thanks for making time for The House.
5: Yeah, always a pleasure.
0: Manitoba Premier Bob Canoe. Let us know what you think about the idea of governments restricting kids' access to social media. Email us at thehouse@cbc.ca.

0: Okay, that is it for us this week. Thank you to our house team, Kristen Everson, Benjamin Lopez-Steven, Derek Vanderwick, and senior producer Jennifer Chevalier. Thanks also to Laura Glowacki. Our technical production this week was by Miguel Plant and Rory O'Driscoll. I'm Catherine Cullen. Thank you so much for listening.
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1: The CBC News is next. And then it's Day 6 with Brent Bambury.
5: Tonight in Montreal, Habs fans will be unhinged and leading the mayhem, their mascot, Yuppie. Yuppie has deep roots in Montreal, first with the Expos. And his creator is an artist from Jim Henson's workshop. We meet her today on Day 6.
6: This is CBC News from Vancouver. Good morning, I'm Stephanie Mercier. The Canadian government is getting closer to announcing its plan to protect kids from some of the harms of social media. One option up for consideration is an account ban for those under 16, like the one Australia imposed. But one premier isn't waiting and says he'll keep moving on his ban regardless of what the federal government decides. Host of CBC Radio's The House, Catherine Cullen, has more.
7: The government can't sit idly by.
0: Canadian Culture Minister Mark Miller has been clear he's working on a new law to protect kids from potential harm online, including looking at what Australia has done. In December, the country banned kids under 16 from having social media accounts. Millions of accounts were deactivated, but surveys suggest more than half of kids are still accessing social media. Rachel Curran says Meta is willing to change its products to add more limits for youth. She's the head of public policy at Meta Canada, which operates Facebook and Instagram.
8: I think it's a good idea to have a conversation with the government about what more we can do.
9: Children and teenagers can be harmed by these social platforms. So it is in the best interest for us to prevent that harm.
0: Manitoba Premier Wab Kanu says he's inclined to keep pursuing his own ban for kids under 16, regardless of what the federal government announces. Catherine Cullen, CBC News, Ottawa.
6: Overseas, at least 8 people are dead and dozens more injured after a horrific accident in Thailand's capital. Officials say a train collision in Bangkok triggered a massive fire that rapidly trapped a public bus, cars, and motorcycles. Rescue workers fought through intense smoke and flames to pull survivors from the wreckage. Firefighters have now contained the blaze, and an investigation into what caused the initial crash is underway. In BC, police in Langley are investigating a fatal hit-and-run early this morning. It happened just before 5 o'clock on Fraser Highway between 232nd Street and 240th. Police found an injured person who they say died at the scene. They believe the car and driver involved fled. British Columbians are being advised to exercise caution this Victoria Day long weekend as some rain and snow is expected in parts of the province. Environment Canada says there could be some downpours, so if you are planning a road trip, be prepared. ICBC says the May long weekend is typically dangerous for impaired driving and crashes. Tom Webster is the road safety coordinator.
10: It's the sort of the start of summer for a lot of people. It's the first big road trip for a lot of people. And on average, we have 3 people are killed and there's 536 people injured in crashes on the Victoria Day long weekend. So it's really important to slow down and be really careful.
6: He says police will be out in force to ensure drivers maintain speed limits. For the first time in years, BC Hydro says it expects to be a net exporter of electricity. As the CBC's Matt Preprost reports, strong winter snowpacks are refilling the province's biggest reservoirs.
11: In the last few years, because of the drought, we have been net importers of power.
12: Bob Gammer is with BC Hydro. He says low snowpacks and a lack of summer and fall rain in recent years have forced the province to buy electricity from Alberta and the U.S. to meet demand. So far this spring, the picture looks much different.
11: The snowpack is strong in the areas where we have our largest reservoirs.
12: As of May 1st, snowpack in the Peace region was 128% of normal. In the Upper Columbia, 110%. All that runoff is buoying the Peace and Columbia river systems, which combined generate more than 70% of BC Hydro's power.
11: All in all, through this fiscal year, starting April 1, we expect to be a net exporter.
12: Gammer says summer rainfall in the Peace and Columbia regions will determine just how full the reservoirs stay heading into the fall and winter. Matt Preprost, CBC News, Fort St. John.
6: And that is the CBC News from Vancouver. 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For the Peace region, a chance of afternoon showers and the risk of a thunderstorm, a high of 12. For the central interior, mainly cloudy, up to 15. For the southeast and the southern interior, showers and the risk of a thunderstorm this afternoon, highs from 12 to 14. And along the south coast, clearing this afternoon with some gusty winds and a high of 15 degrees.
5: Hello, I'm Brent Bambury. This is Day 6.
13: His name is Yuppie.
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19: He's a Yuppie. That's what he is.
5: Montreal's greatest sports fan and his Muppet-like pedigree, the origin of Yuppie. That's coming up on Day 6 today. Fatally underestimated.
20: That cockiness, that overconfidence.
5: How the stronger power gets outmatched in war. Pulling strings at Eurovision.
21: You know, really intense denial.
5: Why the Israeli government cares about a campy contest. And sneaking someone else's fries.
22: Social risk is a pretty powerful seasoning.
5: You're not wrong. Stolen food tastes better. All today on Day 6. The Don't Try It, I'm Holding a Fork edition.

0: the fans in Montreal at 110 decibels, sounding louder than a helicopter. They absolutely are going to blow the roof off the Bell Center again tonight as the Habs take on the Sabres. Montreal is the last Canadian team standing in the NHL playoffs, and they can punch their ticket to the Eastern Conference Final with a win at home tonight. The Canadiens are the oldest professional hockey team in the world. Yes, they predate the NHL, and since 2005, they've had one of the oldest mascots in professional sports.
1: Big orange fella who loves the boys, and he always supports us.
0: He's talking about Youppi, the only mascot in history to change sports. Youppi used to be an Expo. He started out with the Expos in 1979. 10 years later, Youppi made history as the first mascot to be ejected from a major league game.
2: And third base umpire Bob Davidson is throwing Youppi out of the ballgame. He wants him off the Dodger dugout. Tommy Lasorda has put up a complaint. This will draw the ire of the fans.
0: Thanks for that, Tommy Lasorda. After the Expos were sold and moved to Washington, Youppi was officially adopted by the Montreal Canadiens in 2005. So, what is Youppi?
3: I know he comes from the Expos, but he's just a made-up creature, and he's a Youppi. That's what he is.
1: Big orange, fluffball type deal. My son likes him.
4: He's my son's favorite person in the whole wide world.
0: Youppi is definitely a fan favorite. And maybe the only person who knows what he is the woman who designed him. Bonnie Erickson worked with Jim Henson and designed Miss Piggy, among other characters. She also designed Youppi. Bonnie, good morning. Welcome to the show.
5: Good morning to you. I'm happy to be here.
0: Oh, I'm so happy to talk to you. And Youppi was designed by you almost 50 years ago. How does it feel to know that he's still active, that we're still talking about him today, and he's still helping the Canadiens win?
5: I love knowing he's almost as old as I am. That longevity is really something you want. So good for everybody there in Canada.
0: Yeah.
5: Keeping him going, yes.
0: But they love him. Like I used to go to Expos games. He was loved at the Expos game. And of course, then he made the historic crossover from Major League Baseball to the National Hockey League. And he's still loved today. So the big question that everyone wants to know is, what is Youppi?
5: Well, that is a good question because, you know, I credit the Galapagos for having all of these strange animals that got bred there, but I'm not sure I can say he came from there. He did come from my imagination, but we wanted something that was really going to get the crowd. We figured the color was good, and we wanted someone sassy. We were hoping that that was the same thing that we would get. And he was actually the second mascot of many that I ended up making, and I'm very proud of him. The Fanatic was the first, and Youppi was our second, and also gave us a great excuse to come to Montreal on many occasions.
0: Well, the Philly Fanatic is absolutely one of the most iconic sports mascots in history, after Youppi, of course.
5: But, oh, yes.
0: But what is it about your designs that you think is the secret to their longevity? I mean, you can't build longevity into a design, can you?
5: Well, you know, not all of them last. I did about 16 of them, I think. We still probably have about six of them that are still, you know, running around doing their jobs. But I think the main thing is I wanted characters that could be silly, that could be a little mischievous, and could really capture an audience. And the first thing that you want to do is try and do a shape or a figure that's going to make people laugh the first time they see it.
0: What about movement? I mean, when I watch Youppi perform, he looks like he's not going to be great on his feet, but he is. So how do you do that?
5: Well, I have to tell you, one of the first things you have to keep in mind in doing costumes like this is the mobility of the performer inside. You're really making a device for that character to come through, and you have to have something that they can perform in and is not going to obstruct their ability to move. And so that's something that I learned a lot of from when I was doing characters from Muppets, because it was such a performance heavy kind of productions that we were doing. So I think the fact that we have characters that are out there, some of them are big, some of them are fat, some of them are skinny. They all have to be built with a performer in mind. It's really important.
0: I just love seeing big creatures that are fast on their feet. It's just such a wonderful kind of energy-giving moment. But the team said that they wanted a mascot kind of like Big Bird, and that was part of your inspiration. Did you want Youppi to be a Muppet or a Sesame Street-like character?
5: No. Actually, I was hoping for something a little more original, something a little different. But of course, once you get fur on a character, there's going to be that comparison that's made. And I must say that the same thing is true of Muppet characters. Make them laugh. That's what you want. You want to get their attention and to entertain. And you want to make sure that the performer has the ability to do that.
0: You went to Montreal in the spring of 1979 when Youppi made his debut. What was that trip like for you, Bonnie?
5: It was very exciting. It was really an amazing kind of treat for us. My husband and I, Wade Harrison and I, went up there for that game, and I was thrilled. We had, like I said, it was our second mascot. We were hoping that it would capture the imagination of the crowd, and that's what he seemed to do. And I have to give a lot of credit to the performers who have done these characters as well.
0: What went through your head when you learned that the Montreal Expos had been sold, the team was moving to D.C.? Did you think that Youppi, with his, you know, French-Canadian name, would go to D.C. as well?
5: What do you mean, French-Canadian name? They said they wanted a name that could be pronounced in English and in French. And we tried a bunch of them, and they came up with Youppi. And I thought, I can do Youppi. It's Yippee, Youppi, all of that works. But I will say that when we heard that the Expos were moving, I thought, oh my gosh, is he now a free agent? And of course he was. And how lucky that he got picked up by the Canadiens.
0: Yeah, I think of it as a French Canadian name, because when I hear Francophone Canadians saying Yippee, they generally say Youppee, and it's but you're right, it does transcend any kind of language barrier,
5: and of course we heard a lot when we went to the games, because we attended quite a few of them, and that was something we started to identify as an American exclamation as well.
0: See, somebody told me, I find this hard to believe, but somebody told me that you're not really a sports fan. Is that true?
5: It's true. My husband would always say, Bonnie, when we get to these meetings, don't talk sports.
0: Well, tonight, at the age of 47, your youngster, Youppi, will be bringing down the house in Montreal. Do you feel like a proud mom on occasions like this?
5: Oh my gosh, I do. I do. I love all these characters, and I just have such admiration for the people who've kept them going, whether it be the team and their support or the performers. And then, of course, the fans, who have just been amazing. Yeah. I'm grateful to all of them, and I just feel very blessed to have been able to be a part of all of that.
0: The fans in Montreal are super excited for tonight's game. Is there anything
5: you
0: want to say to them? Is there anything, Bonnie, that you would like to say to them as the person who brought Youppi to the town that they love?
5: I think Youppi can make this happen.
0: Okay.
5: Fingers crossed, for sure.
0: Let's hope so.
5: Yes.
0: Bonnie Erickson, a pleasure to meet you. Thank you so much for being with us.
5: And you too. Thank you for the opportunity.
0: Bonnie Erickson is the designer of Youppi, the mascot for the Montreal Canadiens. The Habs face the Buffalo Sabres in Montreal tonight.
6: I mean, we eliminated the frost, and this is the first one we're not going to have the frost in there, so it feels good.
7: All-Canadian final feels really good. Little justification after the Olympics as well. We've been season ticket holders for 3 years now, and we're so stoked to finally be in the finals. My God.
0: The men's game isn't the only big game in Montreal tonight. On Thursday, the Ottawa Charge and the Montreal Victoire kicked off the first ever All-Canadian Walter Cup final. Game 2 is tonight at the Bell Centre in Laval. It's been a huge week for the Professional Women's Hockey League. On Wednesday, the league announced expansion teams for Hamilton and Las Vegas. And in June, they'll hold their draft in Detroit, which is also getting an expansion team. The PWHL is a league that's growing. It set attendance records across North America this season. And yet, there are still fans struggling to find the games on TV. To talk about the league's big week and its growing pains, we're joined by Natasha Baldin. She covers the PWHL for the Ottawa Citizen. Natasha, good morning. Welcome to Day 6.
8: Hi, thanks for having me.
0: Let's start off with tonight's game because you're in Montreal. You'll be at this game between these two cities. They're not too far apart. They're big rivals. Can you describe what you're expecting from the crowd in Laval tonight?
8: I think it's going to be electric. We've seen this all postseason that fans show up time and time again to watch these games. And I think one of the special things about this series being so geographically close, as you mentioned, is that we're going to see a lot of Ottawa Charge fans, you know, making the drive to Laval and these games as well. So I think it'll be a pretty mixed crowd. And I think there'll be fans cheering for both teams, which will be pretty special.
0: Yeah, it's kind of like a Subway series if the Subway was 2 hours long. So, and this is also the first year that Minnesota will not win the Walter Cup. How big of a deal is it for the PWHL that the championship is exclusively Canadian?
8: Yeah, I mean, as a Canadian and someone who reports on the Ottawa Charge, I love this idea of an all-Canadian final. As you mentioned, it's something we've never seen before in this league with Minnesota taking back-to-back championships. And I really do think Canadian hockey fans deserve this after, you know, falling just a little bit short of that gold medal in the Olympics in women's hockey. And both teams have players who have done so much for women's hockey in Canada. So a Walter Cup is sort of just the last thing these players have to check off on their hockey resumes. So I'm really excited.
0: So let's talk about the league a little bit because the PWHL has announced their plans for expansion. They're going to expand to Detroit, but then they added this week Hamilton and Las Vegas to their list of expansion cities. What does it tell you about the popularity of the league that they're growing?
8: I mean, it's exceptional that they're bringing women's hockey to now three, maybe four, we may get a fourth team to this many new cities. It's the fact that it's just taking off so much as it is and just that every big city, every big market seems to be wanting to get in on the action. And we've seen just how popular it's been in some of these cities with the takeover tour games and how it's kind of tested the waters. And every time, you know, they get almost a sold out crowd. So to see new cities get to embrace women's hockey and have a team of their own is pretty cool.
0: So it's popular. The vibe in the arena is electric. But now let's talk about broadcasting, because broadcasting deals should be big money for the league, but it leaves them at the mercy of the broadcasters, and that sometimes makes the games inaccessible. In Canada, we cannot watch these games on YouTube where people can see them in the United States. What have you been hearing from friends and fans about the frustrations that they have when it comes time to try to see these games?
8: Yeah, I mean, from a personal standpoint, I will preface this by saying I don't really know what's going on inside the league, just as a reporter here. From a personal perspective, even, I kind of know where to go now, just to kind of find out where to watch these games. You know, it's the one of three networks that the games are held on here in Canada. But I still get tons of messages from friends and family, you know, asking me where they can find the game, because they kind of know that I know what I or where I'm going. Sometimes have to send messages to friends who, you know, may not have an Amazon Prime subscription, for example. So maybe sending them live updates throughout the game. So it's definitely a give and take, you know, having to figure out which of the three networks that the games are on a given night. But ultimately good to have it on national broadcast.
0: But while the regular season games seem to have decent coverage, when it comes to the playoffs, which are the most important games of the season, and generally they're the most exciting, it is hard to find a broadcast. Do you think that hurts the league?
8: I think the league is really just getting started. Everything's young, and that includes the media and the podcast scene that's around it as well. The league's official podcast, Jocks and Jills, is fantastic. That tends to be where I go, but I think everyone's just kind of still figuring their stuff out, and there's going to be lots of room for more conversations around this league, you know, as it gets bigger and as it kind of grows in popularity, as we've seen already throughout these last few years.
0: The WNBA and the NBA offset their seasons, and that's so that the playoffs don't interfere with each other. They don't happen at the same time. Do you think the PWHL and the NHL should consider that? Because, of course, there's a big NHL game in Montreal tonight, too.
8: Yeah, certainly. It's something that ultimately that I'd like to see considered. I don't know how realistic it is, considering that, you know, hockey season can only really go so long before other summer sports kind of take over on some of these networks and in some of these venues. But I think what we're seeing in Ottawa is it's kind of special where a few weeks ago we had a Charge game on the same day as a Sens playoff game in Ottawa. Both were happening. And the Turks still sold out their TD place. Well, that was the last game of the regular season in Ottawa, despite the fact the Senators were playing, you know, just like 25 kilometers away. So I think there's also something to be said that these two leagues are getting very different audience markets, and that it may not necessarily hurt the league, you know, if there's two big playoff games happening in the same city on the same night. So I think that's pretty cool and pretty special.
0: What do you think of hockey in Las Vegas? 7 of the 11 PWHL teams are from Detroit eastward. So Vegas kind of is an odd team out. It's the only team close to Vancouver and Seattle. But how much does the hope of broadcast rights play into choosing Las Vegas as an extension?
8: Yeah, I mean, I don't know what's going on the inside and what went into that decision, but I think certainly the fact that there's no U.S. national broadcast deal yet, and that's something that they appear to be working really hard towards, it has to play a bit of a factor, especially considering there wasn't one of those takeover tour games in Las Vegas for the past two seasons. So from that kind of perspective, the league doesn't really know what the fan base will be like, how supportive and how much they'll embrace this team. So I don't really know what went on in there, but it was a bit of a head scratcher considering, you know, all the other markets they kind of had in, as contenders for teams.
0: You mentioned the women's gold medal game at the Olympics. Oh my gosh, that was such a great game. And of course, it was a heartbreaker. But how much do you think the Olympic gold game helped the league in the United States?
8: Oh, it was huge. We saw, there are some stats on the PWHL's website about just how much merch sales, ticket sales boosted after that Olympics. It just put women's hockey on that international stage that it gets every 4 years. But this time, the big difference was that professional hockey would continue. Mm-hmm. These women now have a professional stage to play where fans who kind of fell in love with them during the Olympics could keep following them along. So I think we're seeing that now, and just more and more people falling in love with women's sports, women's hockey, and now having a place on the regular every single week to watch these athletes compete on the high stage.
0: Natasha, you're from Ottawa. I presume you're rooting for the Charge, not the Victoire, but I won't ask you because I know you're a professional. But do you think that Ottawa's team can redeem themselves this year when they lost the championship last year to Minnesota?
8: Yeah, I will say I really like the way the Ottawa Charge are looking right now. They're really on their redemption arc right now, and they're proving they have what it takes to finish things off this time. You know, after coming so close last year, it's going to be a bit of a tough matchup. But I think there'll be lots of one-goal games in our future, maybe a bit of overtime action, as we've seen a lot with these two teams in the past. But it'll be a really fun series to watch. And this Charge team has just been so gritty with one of the most special no-quit attitudes I've seen probably ever on the ice. So they've been a really, really a treat to watch this year.
0: Have a great time at the game. Natasha Baldwin, thanks a lot.
8: Great, thank you.
0: Natasha Baldwin covers the PWHL for the Ottawa Citizen. According to the PWHL, you can watch the Walter Cup Finals on TSN in Canada.

0: Here are some other stories we're keeping an eye on this weekend.
1: Our treaty rights must be meaningful in practice and not just words on paper.
0: That's Chief Billy Joe Truckero of the Mixu Cree First Nation in northern Alberta. The nation is suing both the provincial and federal governments. The statement of claim alleges that decades of oil sands and other industrial projects have harmed their lands and way of life. The lawsuit argues that both governments breached Treaty 8 and failed to protect the community's health and future. The federal and provincial governments have yet to file a statement of defense. This comes the same week that an Alberta court overturned Election Alberta's approval of a petition for a referendum on Alberta independence. The court ruled it failed to consider an earlier court decision that said separation could violate Indigenous peoples' treaty rights. And the Canadian Food Inspection Agency is cracking down on Loblaw and Sobeys over maple washing. That's when grocery chains claim products are made in Canada to capitalize on the Buy Canadian movement. The federal regulator identified 127 cases of maple washing by retailers since the start of 2025. So far, they've only issued fines to two Loblaw stores for misrepresenting foreign food as Canadian. Meanwhile, Sobeys has removed red maple symbols from every product in their stores. Coming up on day six, why the fry you stole tastes better than the fry you bought.
2: Stolen fries are spicier than justice.

0: The 2026 Eurovision Song Contest has reached a fever pitch this week. There are 10 finalists remaining, including Israeli musical artist Noam Beatty. Later today, one of them will be crowned the winner. This year marks Eurovision's 70th anniversary. The slogan for the infamously campy contest is United by Music. But lately, Eurovision seems more divided than ever, and the issue is the participation of Israel. Broadcasters from 5 countries, Spain, Ireland, Slovenia, Iceland, and the Netherlands, have boycotted the event. They all cite Israel's war in Gaza. And some of them have added Israel's campaign to get people to vote for Israel's contestant. All the countries involved in Eurovision campaigned to some degree. But this week, the New York Times reported new details about the scale of Israel's campaigns and the possibility that they may have influenced the results. Matt Lieb is a Jewish-American actor, director, and comedian. He's the host of Bad Hasbara, which describes itself as a comedy podcast with the latest and greatest in U.S. and Israeli propaganda. Matt Lieb, good morning. Welcome to the program.
1: Thanks for having me.
0: When you think about what's happening with Israel at Eurovision this year, what comes to mind for you?
1: I'm excited for another year of really intense posting by some of my favorite online pro-Israel supporters, you know?
0: When you say favorite, are there quotation marks around that?
1: No, I mean, you know, you can have favorite villains, right?
0: Yeah.
1: There's no quotation marks around it. Favorite as in like people who I've been following for the last few years, some of them for longer, last decade, some of them. A few of them are just obsessed with Eurovision. They spend, you know, the rest of the year writing about Israel, mostly in regards to how everything that you're seeing reported about them that's negative is false, and actually, you know, you are being lied to, and here's the real truth. You know, really intense denial of things like apartheid, denial of genocide, denial of ethnic cleansing. And then for about a week out of the year, they stop all of that to focus on a European song contest that I know almost nothing about, other than I think there was a Will Ferrell movie about it. And it's just so strange to me, the obsession with Eurovision.
0: Well, the reason why we're talking about it this week is because there was new reporting in the New York Times about the lengths that Israel has gone to secure victory in previous Eurovision contests.
1: Yep.
0: As you know, last year, the Israeli contestant, you know, their existence in the contest was already controversial, and they finished second. But when you read the New York Times piece, what surprised you most about what that reporting revealed?
1: It wasn't too shocking. It kind of just confirmed a lot of what I already suspected the Israeli government was doing, mostly because they were kind of out in the open about it. They were doing things like Benjamin Netanyahu saying, you know, remember to vote often, you know, taking out what were essentially advertisements for the diaspora in Europe, the Jewish diaspora, to vote for Israel in a different fashion, you know, so you're supporting them in the court of public opinion as opposed to run cover for them for all of the other international issues that they're doing. It was, it didn't surprise me so much as confirm the fact that Israel is truly dedicated to using Eurovision in order to sort of launder their reputation. If one thing could be said,

0: It's loosely translated to explaining, to, you know, Hezbir, to explain, right? And it is truly the official name of their public relations programs and content. Their propaganda wing is called Hezbara, and it's how they deal with international relations, public relations, anything outward facing is their Hezbara. So Bad Hezbara is a podcast about the latest and greatest in hilariously disjointed Israeli propaganda. We like to cover Eurovision because it is such a strange focus that they have. It truly takes over the entire propaganda wing of the state of Israel while it's happening. People just stop everything they're doing and focus on this song contest. And we love to talk about it.
1: Every country wants the world to see them in the best possible light.
0: Sure.
1: So what makes Israeli Hezbara different from the propaganda that other countries do?
0: Well, I mean, I think that the big difference between, you know, Israeli propaganda and, let's say, the propaganda coming out of North Korea or China, you know, like any Western enemies, right, is that every other country's propaganda is questioned and not taken as fact. With Israel, the propaganda is just sort of allowed to be the narrative, which makes for some pretty wacky public statements. It makes for some pretty wacky policy and pretty wacky accusations of anti-Semitism for people who are, you know, asking, I think, totally normal questions. That's sort of what makes Israel special. They can put out propaganda that is just so clearly a lie. And rather than getting the response you would get from, you know, any late night comedy show, which is to show the hypocrisy or show the lie, make fun of it, there's just sort of a silence. People just are too afraid to talk about it. They're too afraid to question what the propagandists are saying, which is very strange. And it's kind of leaves a lot of really funny material on the table. And I think it was December 2023. I had had enough of it. And I was like, if every comedian in the world is just going to not talk about this, then I'm going to pick this material up and start talking about it.
1: But is it effective right now? Because at the beginning of this year, polls in the United States showed a significant decline for support for Israel among U.S. citizens. It was historically low.
0: Yeah.
1: So what does that tell you about how effective all this money spent on Hezbara actually is?
0: Well, as someone whose podcast is dependent on them creating more and more propaganda content, it tells me they're not spending nearly enough money on propaganda. So they should probably double that budget again, just like they did last year. No, I mean, the propaganda is useless. It doesn't work on young people for sure. And more older generations are starting to finally question it. Why does every single international human rights organization say this one thing, but the state of Israel says another, and I'm supposed to just automatically believe the state of Israel?
1: Okay, I want to finish with Eurovision because that contest is ending today. But if Israel's entry wins first or second place this year, and people can see that there was an effort put in to trying to game the system, how does that help Israel?
0: I don't know if anyone can truly answer that question. I've always wondered, how does this help if everyone knows you're lying? I think for them, they don't really care about the effect it has on, you know, this institution, Eurovision, because like at this point, Eurovision is, I think, more and more being, you know, boycotted, and more people are looking at it as like, this is just a bought and paid for, you know, competition, and it's degrading that institution. But it's Israel. Israel does not care about degrading international institutions. That is their whole thing, you know, skirt international law to the point of completely invalidating international law. I think it makes them feel better about themselves. I think it makes them feel accepted. I look at it as like a daily affirmations calendar, you know, where it's just every day it says a nice affirming thing about yourself, but you're speaking to a mirror. you're doing self-propaganda. You're self-propagandizing. It's a, it's

0: very strange from the perspective of anyone who is not a huge Israel supporter.
1: Matt Lieb, thanks so much for being with us.
0: Yeah, happy to be here.
1: Matt Lieb is a Jewish-American comedian and the host of the podcast Bad Hasbara.

0: The Italians have a proverb about it.
1: Il cibo rubato ha più sapore. Stolen food tastes better.
0: So do the Japanese.
2: Nusumigui, sneaking a bite.
0: And many Spanish-speaking people, too.
3: Lo prohibido es lo más sabroso. The forbidden is the tastiest.
0: Even in the Bible's book of Proverbs, there's a proverb about it.
4: Stolen waters are sweet, and bread eaten in secret is pleasant.
0: So what are these phrases all trying to tell us about ourselves? A recent study tried to find out by making the proverbial forbidden fruit into a delicious plate of French fries.
5: We all know the feeling when you reach over and grab a fry off someone else's plate and it just tastes better than yours. So that's not your imagination and not just you. Pretty much every culture has a version of it. But here is the thing, nobody had ever actually tested it. I'm Valentin Scrabin. I'm an international associate of the Royal College of Psychiatrists and addiction psychiatrist. I'm located in Moscow. I'm currently a clinician working with patients, and also I conduct research, and I'm a great food lover and a French fries lover, and I never imagined that French fries would be my route onto the radio. The name of my paper is Stolen Fries Are Spicier Than Justice. And the logic goes like this. Justice would tell you that taking something you shouldn't have ought to feel bad. You break a rule, you feel guilty, you get what you deserve. That's the moral equation most of us grow up with. But our brain doesn't play by those rules at all. And the more transgressive the act, the more guilt people report it in my study. And at the exact same time, the more they enjoy it. So guilt and pleasure moving in the same direction, not opposite ones. So in that sense, the stolen fry really is spicier than justice would allow. We had 120 volunteers who participated in the study, and we took completely identical French fries, the same batch, the same oil, the same everything, and gave them to people under four different situations, four ways of getting the exact same fries. First, your own portion, sitting right in front of you, nothing to think about it, nothing at stake. The second one, someone offers you their fries, friendly, generous, completely above board. Third, you sneak a fry from the person sitting next to you, but they seem relaxed and approachable, so it feels pretty low risk. And the fourth, and this is where it gets interesting, you take a fry from someone who is strict, closed off, and someone you genuinely wouldn't want to catch here. And the same fry every time, completely different story around taking it, and that story, as it turned out, changed everything. So the fries taken with the highest risk scenario were rated nearly 40% more pleasant than the legitimately eaten ones. So saltier, crispier, more intense, despite being physically identical in every way. So the brain wasn't just saying I enjoyed that more. It was actually recalibrating specific sensory channels. Salt, texture, intensity, separately and simultaneously. So social risk, it turns out, is a pretty powerful seasoning. Usually we assume that tasting is something that your tongue does. But tasting is really something your brain does. And your brain is never just processing the food in front of you. It is processing the whole situation at the same time. So the risk, the emotion, the moral weight of what you're doing. And when you take something you're not supposed to, even something small and silly, a few things happen at once. So your heart rate picks up a little, your attention sharpens, and your brain seems to turn up the volume on the sensory signal. And the same saltiness hits harder. The same crunch feels more satisfying. Think about how music sounds completely different when you're emotionally invested in a moment. The song hasn't changed itself, but your brain's relationship to it has. The brain doesn't taste food in isolation. It tastes the situation as a whole. And I think what this really points to is something fundamental about how human reward actually works. We like to think we experience things. Food, pleasure, sensation, pretty objectively. A fry is a fry. But the brain doesn't work that way. It's not a passive receiver. It's a kind of interpreter. And it folds everything into the act of tasting. The risk, the guilt, the excitement, the moral weight of the moment. And that goes way beyond the dinner table. It speaks to why forbidden things feel more valuable in general. Why restrictions so often backfire. Why transgression is so compelling across so many areas of human behavior. Moral emotion and sensory pleasure are far more tangled up with each other than we usually acknowledge. So we started with a cliche about stolen food and we ended up with a small window into how the human brain converts social risk into sensory experience, which honestly I found a lot more interesting than the fries.
0: Valentin Scriabin is a clinical addiction psychiatrist and researcher in Moscow. His latest study is called Stolen Fries Are Spicier Than Justice: How Covert Larceny Enhances Taste. Coming up, Bag Alert. It's Riff from the Headlines, a musical puzzle about the week's top stories. Someone will win, and it might be you. I'm Brent Bambury. 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Find and follow us wherever you get your podcasts. Today marks 11 weeks since the United States and Israel launched strikes against Iran. It's not at all clear how this conflict will be resolved. And according to classified U.S. intelligence assessments released earlier this week, Iran still has operational access to 30 of its 33 missile sites along the Strait of Hormuz. That is U.S. intelligence saying that Iran's military is much stronger than President Donald Trump has claimed. For American military historian Monica Toft, that gap is part of a pattern, one where overconfidence and hubris cause militaries to fail more often than what happens on the battlefield. Monica Toft is the director of the Center for Strategic Studies at Tufts University. She's the author of many books, including Dying by the Sword, The Militarization of U.S. Foreign Policy. Monica Toft, good morning. Welcome to Day 6.
6: Oh, good morning. Thank you for having me.
0: You've written that wars are rarely lost first on the battlefield. They are lost in leaders' minds. What do you mean by that?
6: I think what it has to do is that leaders misread what they can do, their own capabilities, and crucially, they also misread what their opponents can do. And so what ends up happening is you have a gap between what your own capability is and what the assessment of the capabilities of your opponent are. And leaders get confident, thinking that they have higher capability. It ends up leading to a misunderstanding about whether you're going to prevail in a war. And it's sort of compounded, Brent, by statesmen, leaders tend to be fighting the last war. So when they think about their capabilities, the last war, they're thinking about their last opponent and not doing a proper assessment. What is it that their opponent has, even if it's the same opponent, right, that they fought? So you can think about the United States and Iraq in 91 and then again in the early 2000s. And so it's that lack of assessment and realization about what your capabilities are and what your adversaries are.
0: What happens? You said leaders misread what they can do, but what happens when you are in control of the most powerful military in the world? How does that distort your own sense of abilities in any given conflict?
6: Well, quite extensively, in the sense that, you know, if you think about the United States, you know, it's spending as much as the next 8 or 10 governments. So we see ourselves, the United States leadership sees itself as a pretty formidable fighting force. And we've been using it more and more often over time. And so there's this sense that use of force alone is going to solve our problems without a self-reflection backwards saying, well, maybe it's not. History has shown, and there's data that show very clearly, that great powers, and we're talking, you know, great powers that have a substantially larger military, substantially larger economic base to draw on, have not been prevailing over smaller powers. That cockiness, that overconfidence, because of your sheer size, without doing a proper strategic assessment of what it is that your opponents, first of all, want, and then how you can sort of work with that opponent, maybe not through the use of violence, through the use of force, to sort of get what you feel like you need in order to protect your interests. So that cockiness, that overconfidence.
0: You've been working with these ideas for a long time, but when this conflict in Iran began, how did you see the overconfidence playing out?
6: Well, you know, let's go back a little bit, because it started in June. The Trump administration with the State of Israel decided to bomb Iranians' nuclear sites.
0: That's the 12-day war.
6: And that was June of 2025. And they made the argument that they had destroyed definitively Iran's capabilities. And the IAEA said, no, we don't think that that's the case. Mm-hmm. And then the Trump administration decides to go to Venezuela and sort of take out President Maduro and take him to the United States. And that was a very clean action. Actually, that worked, the objective, what they were trying to do. Mm-hmm. And so again, it gave them a sort of confidence and cockiness. Oh, this use of force isn't so bad. So then you fast forward to February 28th of this year. And the sense was that if we just bomb them enough, if we bring, you know, all of our might onto Iran, that it will fold. Not recognizing that this is a very proud nation. It's a nation that's been watching warfare for the last couple of decades, right? Including in Ukraine most recently.
0: Yes.
6: But also in Syria. The United States and Afghanistan, it's a smart, educated country instead of leaders. And so they were learning, first of all, how does the United States conduct war? But then also battening down the hatches, saying, okay, if the United States comes and brings force to bear on us, what can we do to protect ourselves? And so what we witnessed in Iran is, again, that overconfidence and that thinking that force alone could compel the adversary to bend to our knee. And what we found is that is just not the case. Mm-hmm. And then, of course, it's the geography of the Strait of Hormuz, which they had warned they'll close it, right? And there had been warnings and simulations that this was a possibility. And the United States, the Trump administration, and I think the Israeli government, they thought that Iran was just going to fold. And I have news for you, Brent. It's very difficult for governments to fold because they're fighting for the survival of their nation and for their people. What you get is a rally around the flag effect. Because if you recall, the Trump administration thought that the Iranians would go out to the streets and demonstrate in support of the U.S. action, and that just has not happened.
0: But now that we're in this situation and there doesn't appear to be a resolution in sight, you've written that Iran does not need to defeat the U.S. conventionally in order to claim some sort of victory. Can you explain that?
6: Just by not losing against this formidable power of the United States is winning, right? We've been here before. This was the Vietnamese. This was Afghanistan with the Taliban. And so just by not losing, the Iranians are already ahead of the game. And then let's go back to size here. There is a sense that the United States is so large that in a sense, it's beating up on the little guy, which it's done in other places as well. And so Iran can sort of play that narrative as well, which it has been doing. It's saying, you know, that we've been beat up for a long time. The United States doesn't leave us alone. It's the one that dropped the JCPOA. That's that nuclear agreement. And so the United States, under the Trump administration right now, we've lost the narrative. And so by not losing the Iranians, they still have the capacity to harm U.S. interests. We see that with the Strait of Hormuz, and crucially, the interests of our allies in the region. And then the United States, President Trump keeps talking about ceasefires, but then he's going to obliterate them and destroy civilizations. Yeah. The U.S. narrative has been flip-flopping back and forth. We'll see if, you know, China is a big trading partner with Iran, whether there can be any traction there with China perhaps helping to bring about some sort of resilient ceasefire and maybe an end to this conflict.
7: You talked about the North Vietnamese versus the United States, the Mujahideen versus the Soviets, then the Taliban versus the United States, right now Russia and Ukraine. Why is it that administrations make the same mistake over and over again? Why aren't these lessons being learned?
6: Oh, it's such a great question, Brent. And you know what? It's the question that I keep returning to. I'm writing a book right now trying to answer that. So the United States did have the struggle in Vietnam. Then you had the Soviet Union in Afghanistan. Then you had the United States in Afghanistan. And now you have Russia in Ukraine. And one of the issues is, I think, again, the leadership has a sense that force is going to compel people and bend them to your will. And what we're finding over time, at least since the 1950s, is that smaller powers aren't yielding. And part of the reason is twofold. One is nationalism. They're going to fight. They're fighting for their homelands. Look at the Ukrainians. Nationalism is really strong, particularly when you're fighting for your homeland. You have nowhere else to go. And secondarily, the weaker side figures out how to innovate a strategy around the stronger side. And same thing with Iran. Iran is taking notes on what's happening in Ukraine, and it's figured out how to use drones and less capable missiles, but very effectively. So the question is why haven't they learned? I don't know how to answer that, Brent, because the data are really clear. Use of force does not work. It's very difficult. It has to be precise. There has to be narrow objectives, and you have to get in and out. And the problem is that we get in these extended confrontations, and the weaker side figures out how to innovate so that it doesn't lose. Happened in Vietnam, happened in Afghanistan, it's happening in Ukraine, and guess what? It's what we're seeing in Iran.
7: I feel like the American people understand that when you look at the popularity of this war, you can see it reflected, that people don't want the war. Part of the reason why Donald Trump was elected was because he promised not to bring the military into a Middle Eastern conflict. Now there are estimates that the war will cost something like $29 billion. Some say will be much more than that. As an American, how do you feel about all of this?
6: Yeah, you're absolutely right. And part of that is people talk about Americans don't remember their history. They actually kind of do. Vietnam is still in our minds. It's active every day in our minds. Uh-huh. Afghanistan, 20 years, Brent. And Americans on some level do understand that they do not want to be involved any longer in these long, drawn-out wars, especially when they don't see their primary interests involved. So Americans understand what is happening here. We are feeling the pinch on inflation, gas prices. So as an American, yes, it's very disheartening that this war is being prosecuted, that this was a president who promised an American first policy, yet here he is, Venezuela, targeting boats in the Caribbean. And then now we've got this major altercation war in Iran. Oh, and by the way, he's still keeping an eye on Cuba, and maybe Panama. Oh, and by the way, he's now declared the 51st state might be Venezuela. So we're going to do another state building mission there. So I think Americans get it. They're tired of it. The polling is very clear. His polling hasn't been lower ever than it is right now. And it's the Americans making the connection of that Iran war coupled with what they're facing economically on a day-to-day, just trying to put food on the table.
7: Monica Toft, thank you very much for being with us.
6: Oh, thank you. It's delightful.
7: Monica Toft is the author of Dying by the Sword, The Militarization of U.S. Foreign Policy.

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2: And here we go. It's Riff from the Headlines, our weekly quiz. Three riffs linked by one story in the news. If you guess the story that links the riffs, you could win a Day 6 tote bag. First, here's a recap. This is last week's clue.
3: So

Leonard Cohen with Closing Time, Andrew Lloyd Webber and By Jeeves, and The Smiths with Ask. And Vin Wong of Regina correctly guessed the headline we were looking for. Early search engine Ask Jeeves shuts down after 29 years of service. Congratulations, Vin. Day 6 tote bag will be on its way to you soon. And now, here's this week's clue.

0: 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One right answer will be picked at random. The prize is a Day 6 tote bag. 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
0: Coming up next, it's Because News with Gavin Crawford. Later today, stay tuned for Just Asking with Saroja Coelho. And that's our show for this week. Day 6 was produced by Lori Allen, Annie Bender, Michelle Parisi, and Pedro Sanchez. Our intern is Addie Tiller. Our senior producer is Gord Westmacott. And I'm Brent Bambury. It's 5 days to Stephen Colbert's final Late Show, 2 days to Victoria Day, and 7 days till we meet again on Day 6.
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5: 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From the debut of Barbie to the first Big Mac commercial and the introduction of Doughboy, Terry O'Reilly presents Debut Commercials Part 2 on Under the Influence in half an hour. But up first, Gavin Crawford welcomes his all-star panel of pundits to Because News. After the news.
7: This is CBC News from Vancouver. Good morning. I'm Stephanie Mercier. There's more reaction after Ottawa and the province of Alberta reached an agreement that could see construction of an oil pipeline to the West Coast by 2027. It also includes a plan to increase Alberta's industrial carbon price, although at a slower pace than previously projected. Troy Charles has more.
8: The proposed pipeline from Alberta to BC still has no route, but Premier Daniel Smith says their number one option will be submitted to the federal government by July 1st. A northern route faces stiff opposition in BC. Jason Alsop is the president of the Haida Nation.
9: There is no need or point in engaging with a hypothetical proponent. Our focus is on keeping oil tanker moratorium act in place in its entirety.
8: And Gretchen Fitzgerald is the executive director of environmental group Sierra Club Canada. She says the agreement, which lowers the increase in the carbon price for Alberta, could make it even cheaper for oil and gas companies to pollute.
10: It really feels like the federal government and the prime minister have been hoodwinked. They've bought the oil and gas sector's line on this hook, line, and sinker.
8: BC's Minister of Energy and Climate Solutions, Adrian Dix, had this reaction.
11: It's surprising to see deals made that have implications for the whole country in negotiations with one province.
8: The prime minister says he will be in BC next week with the proposed pipeline, a key topic of discussion. Troy Charles, CBC News, Vancouver.
7: Two First Nations in northwestern Ontario have declared a joint state of emergency. It's in response to what they call a drug epidemic and escalating violence related to drug trafficking. As Mark Carcasol tells us, they're calling on Ottawa and the province to provide more help with policing and security.
12: Ganugaming and Long Lake No. 58 First Nations say the majority of these problems are coming from outside of their territories, citing recent arrests, which included suspects who did not live there. In their joint state of emergency, they call for added resources in things like policing, security and intelligence, mental health and addictions, and child, youth and elder-focused treatment, recovery and aftercare plans. We got a statement from Indigenous Services Canada who say that they will review the community's letter, hear directly from their leaders to better understand what they need so that they can respond in a coordinated way. In the meantime, Ganugaming First Nation has taken matters into their own hands, passing a community protection order bylaw and hiring a private security group. They say that they will be searching vehicles, searching banned housing for illegal substances, and that failure to comply with the bylaw may result in community members or outsiders being banished from their First Nation. Mark Carcasol, CBC News, Toronto.
7: Overseas, in Bangkok, Thailand, at least 8 people were killed when a train collided with a bus, cars, and a motorcycle. The collision sparked a fire which engulfed the bus. At least 20 others were injured. It's not yet clear how the collision began. At least 80 people have died in an Ebola outbreak in the Democratic Republic of Congo. Health workers are scrambling to screen people and trace any contacts. The health minister says the suspected index case dates back 3 weeks in Ituri province. At least one nurse contracted the disease and died. Vancouver is set to host massive World Cup crowds next month, while BC continues dealing with a significant measles outbreak. Ontario and the federal government are warning there is a high likelihood measles could be imported during the tournament. But one Vancouver infectious disease expert says BC still hasn't shown much urgency on the matter. Dr. Brian Conway with the Vancouver Infectious Disease Center says BC should release a detailed risk assessment report.
13: The key is to advise population, there'll be a lot of people around, that they should check on their measles vaccination status and update it, and warn people that come here saying that we are an active measles zone. We've lost our measles-free status.
7: Vancouver Coastal Health says the city is prepared and describes the measles risk during the event as moderate. NBC's top doctor is set to give an update today about the Canadians who have been isolating after leaving the cruise ship affected by a hantavirus outbreak in recent weeks. Dr. Bonnie Henry is scheduled to speak this hour. On Monday, she said 4 Canadians were isolating in BC with no symptoms in the Island Health Region. And that's the CBC News from Vancouver. Looking at the BC weather, along the north coast, a mix of sun and cloud, a high of 11, 15 inland. For the Peace region, sun and cloud, a chance of showers in the afternoon, a high of 12. For the central interior, a few showers, then cloudy, up to 15. For the southeast and the southern interior, chance of showers this afternoon and the risk of thunderstorms, highs from 12 to 14. And along the south coast, clearing this afternoon, with a high today of 15 degrees for Metro Vancouver.
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15: With Gavin Crawford.
16: I'm Gavin Crawford, and this is Because News, Canada's funniest news quiz. You may notice it's a bit quieter than normal in the studio, and that is because it is the long weekend, the gateway to summer. So we've released our beloved studio audience to chase ice cream trucks. While they're gone, we're going to revisit rounds about a news story the media covers every year around this time. Well, is it a news story? Not exactly. But with all the news lately, hey, why not take a break? So prepare yourselves for a highly relevant episode all about the songs of the summer. Can you remember last year's song of the summer? Neither can I. But nobody remembers what democracy looks like in the U.S., so what are you going to do? Let's leave our global awareness at the door and have some fun with catchy old songs. Over the next half hour, you'll hear from a chorus of Because News favorites, Andrew Fung, Emma Hunter, Jonas Charlie, Martha Chavez, even Jan Arden.
17: Here we go!
18: Yeah!
16: We cover the song of the summer every year because typically so does the media. The round we did in 2023 was a real favorite because one of our own panelists was a bona fide hitmaker. That's right, Jan Arden was a last-minute addition to the panel who happened to be in Toronto when we were looking for a replacement. Jan, if you are hearing this, thanks for saving the show and for saving this repeat. From 3 years ago, here's Jan Arden, along with the Jonas Charlie and Emma Hunter. The jury is still out on what will be the song of the summer, but the media has been full of suggestions this week. According to one news outlet, Bad Bunny knows what you want. According to Bad Bunny, what do we want? Jan?
19: I'm going to go Seals and Crofts. Those summer breeze.
15: I know it's an older tune, but I'll tell you, it's a jam. And you'll only know like four words of it. And then the rest of it, you won't ever know. Summer breeze makes me feel fine. And then I have no idea what they say after that.
16: It's like parking at this castle with my guy or something like that.
15: It's going through the jazz man in my mind. I don't know.
16: Going through the jazz man in my mind.
15: Yeah.
16: Emma, according to Bad Bunny, what do we want
18: what
16: this
18: we
16: summer?
18: Want, what do we want? What we really, really want? Is it a zig a zig ah?
19: Do you know who Bad Bunny is?
15: I don't know who Bad Bunny is. I have no idea who that is.
19: I have a quick primer for who Bad Bunny is. For those who don't know who Bad Bunny is, he's a reggaeton artist. And for those who don't know what reggaeton is, it's any music that goes like boom, ka, boom, ka, boom, ka, boom, ka. That's the primer.
18: Oh.
19: If you ever hear a song like that, Bad Bunny's lurking in the shadows behind it.
18: Oh my goodness.
16: Probably. Well, I might give you the point for that, Adjonis, because the article says, Bad Bunny knows what you want, horny, desperate lyrics over a melancholic beat we can still shake ass to.
19: Yes!
16: A headline from Variety reads, Taylor Swift, Dua Lipa, and Bad Bunny among Spotify's Songs of Summer predictions. The article highlights some of the usual suspects, but there are some surprises, like Janelle Monáe and their song called Lipstick Lover. Have a listen to a bit of Lipstick Lover, panel, and when I stop the track, I want you to finish the lyric.
20: I like lipstick on my neck. You let me know I'm your number one select. I like lipstick on my neck.
16: I like lipstick on my neck. Leave a...
18: stain there, and I'll know you're my side chick.
16: I like lipstick on my neck. Leave a... Jen?
15: Tide pod on the dresser.
16: I hope it is that.
15: I would be worried about the stains right away.
16: Here is how the song actually goes.
20: I like lipstick on my neck. Leave a sticky hickey in a place I won't forget.
16: Leave a sticky hickey in a place I won't forget. It's the sticky part that sends me.
15: You haven't lived, really.
16: I didn't realize how sticky lipstick was. Maybe it's gloss.
15: Gloss is an issue, I would think. I had to make a choice in junior high to play the trumpet or wear my Bonnie Bell watermelon lipstick, and I quit band.
16: Knowing how delicious watermelon Bonnie Bell was, I feel that that was a wise choice.
15: Oh my
16: choice.
15: God, they were the funnest. I miss Bonnie Bell lip balms. Just
16: you can still get lip smackers, and sometimes, even though I'm 52, I do. And I'm like, they're like, what are you doing? I'm like, just licking the root beer off my lips. Nigerian rapper Rima also made the Song of the Summer prediction list for his vibey feel-good track, Calm Down. It's been out for a while, but a remix with Selena Gomez is climbing the charts. Have a listen and see if you can finish these lyrics. Come give me your low, whoa, whoa, whoa, whoa. You got me like what?
19: Whoa, whoa, whoa, whoa, whoa, whoa, whoa, whoa, is my guess.
16: Let's see if you're correct.
18: Now, Jan, as a lyricist, what's your take on the next generation?
15: I am writing too many words.
19: Yes, yeah.
15: I'm trying too hard, and I have to just keep it down to probably just vowel sounds.
16: I look forward to Jan's next album, Ow. Of course, no summer is complete without Bebe Rexha. And this year, Bebe Rexha teamed up with Snoop Dogg for a disco track. Ooh. According to one article, it's, quote, perfect for people who enjoy cannabis.
18: Ah!
16: Here is a clip.
18: Okay.

0: At one point in the chorus, Bebe Rexha says she is getting higher. Higher than what?
1: Higher than the rent I pay every month and can't afford.
0: Emma, higher than what?
2: Okay. So in my own life, sometimes you have to, if you know, if you have a lot of kids, you have to dissociate. So sometimes it sounds like for her, she's trying to kind of get higher than, you know, where she is. So I like to just eat some beans over the sink and just look into middle distance and I get out of my own life.
0: So I'm going to put your guess down as higher than the sink.
2: Yes. Yes.
0: Jen, any guesses?
3: Higher than the couch. She was higher. She was up on the couch, so she would have been higher than the floor. I'm just going to be literal here because I smoked dope one time when I was 18 and ate a large bag of all dressed chips and cut the sides of my mouth, and that was it for me. I never touched it again.
0: Here is how the chorus actually goes.

0: That's the Snoop part.
1: I like Snoop.
0: I like it because it sounds like he's just saying a random phrase. He's like, we could do it again.
1: Put the check in the mail.
0: Yeah, put the check in the mail. And in this Song of the Summer round, I can't not mention the new Kylie Minogue single, Padam Padam, because, well, I'm gay, and it's Pride. ABC News has this song as a contender for Song of the Summer. It sounds like this. The headline from the Star Observer reads, Kylie Minogue's Padam is now in the Urban Dictionary. For a point, according to the Urban Dictionary, what does Padam mean?
2: I'm just going to say a type of flatbread.
3: I hear it and I know.
0: And she's ordering two. Padam, padam. According to Urban Dictionary,
3: I know what this one is, actually.
0: Adonis.
3: Because I'm also gay and I am force-fed this information. Padam is actually the sound that a heartbeat makes in Australia. No, the hearts sound the same, but they describe it differently, is what I'm trying to say.
0: You are correct for the point. Padam padam, according to Urban Dictionary, is an onomatopoeia for the sound a heartbeat makes when you're a diva who is slaying.
2: Oh. Well, we're kind of like bump, bump, bump, bump, bump, bump. Do we have a word for a heartbeat here or a...
0: I know what I'm saying now from now
2: padam.
0: On. Padam, padam.
2: Padam, padam. Padam, padam. And Edith Piaf had, I thought she
0: yeah,
2: had
0: Yeah, she had padam, padam, padam.
2: Yeah.
3: So I think that's arrhythmia, that was... by the way. That kind of heartbeat?
0: Yeah. Well, it was Edith Piaf. She did smoke a lot. Have a listen to a bit more of padam, padam, and okay. Be ready to finish the lyric.
2: All right.

0: We don't need to use our words. Want to see what's underneath
1: these turds. Have you been to a club lately? Don't go into stall number 3. You know what I'm saying?
0: Let's see if Jan is right. Underneath that t-shirt.
2: I think she's at the cardiologist, really. Right. What's underneath that t-shirt? It's her heart, and it's going. But
0: that's the whole video. She's a cardiologist. Right?
1: Put on.
0: That was Jonas Charlie, Emma Hunter, and Jen Arden. So why not let Padam Padam rule your playlist from May until October, or now until forever? Unless you prefer Good Mother. It's a pretty good song, too. Bum, bum. This is Because News. I'm Gavin Crawford, and today we're presenting a special episode about a feel-good news story we cover every year. Song of the Summer. 2 years ago, the Song of the Summer sounded a bit different. It wasn't just another auto-tuned pop sensation. It was actually sung by a group of preteen kids from Ireland who managed to sneak onto the charts and dominate our summer playlist. Here's Andrew Fung, Craig Lauzon, and Martha Chavez, along with a group of incredibly positive Irish kids who are making plenty of headlines. Panelists, that time of year again when the global headlines get so dark that all of the news outlets start scrambling to speculate about which tune is going to be crowned the Song of the Summer. And this year, there's a surprising entry in Song of the Summer. It was a relentlessly positive drum and bass rap song by a very youthful group. Who is bringing all the positivity this summer?
3: It's not even an artist. It's AI with an algorithm of what the perfect summer song will be.
0: Ooh, that is a good guess. Anyone want to challenge him?
4: I challenge you.
3: Yes.
4: I think that's a lie. Is that right?
0: No, you have to actually come up with an answer.
4: I don't know. Is it that one with Drake and The Weeknd?
0: I'll give you a hint. It is a very unlikely group of people who has made this hit song.
3: The Rankin Sisters, the next generation. Like the next generation of Rankin Sisters. They're not even related. They just have the same last name.
4: So We Are the World Again.
0: The headline from Boing Boing says, the hottest song of the summer is by a bunch of tweens from Cork.
5: Ireland?
0: Yes.
3: Oh. Is that just like an Irish boy band?
4: The Irish tweens.
0: It's a group of children from Ireland who are all about 9 to 12. Have a listen to their song.

0: That's pretty good.
1: Yeah, it's surprisingly great. That song is called The Spark. Because as you heard the kids say, I searched for my spark and I found it. The song has amassed millions of views since its release on May 15th on YouTube. One listener tweeted, they had no business putting out something this deadly. Many of the kids are from Knocknaheeny,
2: yeah,
1: which is a suburb of Cork.
0: Yeah, of course we know that.
2: Yeah,
0: we know that. Yeah.
1: They worked with a local producer to create the song for the national holiday of Crinunanog.
3: I knew it.
1: Obviously, we all are very familiar with Crinunanog.
3: Yes.
1: But for the edification of listeners who may not, what does Crinunanog celebrate?
2: The invention of eggnog.
3: Yes, I was going to say this.
2: Crinyana means creation of nog. It's nog.
1: Incorrect. Andrew, any idea what the holiday...
0: It's a very famous battle on the hills of I feel like I'm starting a car engine. It's a very famous battle. They're commemorating the battle and the lives lost on that hill.
1: It is, in fact, not the famous battle of Crinyananog. It's Ireland's National Day of Creativity for Young People.
3: Oh, that's
0: lovely.
1: I think that's cool. I feel like we should have a day that's like Young People Creativity Day.
3: Yeah, how come we don't have one?
0: I bet you we do. As someone who's worked in the nonprofit sector with young people, I bet you we do, but it's just so hard to get those days on like a national scale. Like most nonprofits in this country have zero money and COVID has destroyed their reach. So there probably is a day.
1: The kids spit nonstop bars about positivity. And since you're all positive people, we'll play a little round of Finish the Lyric. All you have to do is complete these sick rhymes. Panel, I'm going to play you something. When I lift the needle, get ready to complete the rhyme if you can. Have a listen.
4: That's my passion. I'm like confident without it. You can do it like we do it. Don't doubt it. Any obstacle, we find a way around it. If you're part of...
1: Any obstacle, we find a way around it. If you're part of... Andrew?
0: If you're part of the problem, we're going to solve it.
1: Very well done. Craig, what's your guess?
5: If you're part confused, you could also say confounded.
1: I like it. Martha.
3: If you're a politician, just lie about it.
1: Very good. They all scan. Here's what they actually say.
4: Any obstacle, we find a way around it. If you're part of who you are and what you do, shout it.
1: Yep. The actual lyric is, if you're part of who you are and what you do, shout it.
2: Yeah.
0: That's great. I think the lyric is more of like, if you are confident in who you are and what you do, we should share it with the world. Yeah. So in regards to creativity, if you love what you do, share it with others.
3: Yes.
1: All right. Well, then let's see if we can do one more. Try to complete this rhyme. Have a listen to this clip.
4: In my imagination, never feeling out of place. Blast off like a rocket off to outer space. Living large, reaching for the stars. Let them all know.
1: Living large, reaching for the stars. Let them all know.
0: I got a mansion on Mars.
1: Living large, reaching for the stars. Craig?
5: Let them all know COVID was just SARS.
0: Here, anti-vaxxer up here.
2: SARS was bad too.
1: Here is what they said.
4: Living large, reaching for the stars. Let them all know all the kids are in charge.
1: Let them
0: kids are in charge.
1: All the kids are in charge.
0: Wow.
2: Yeah.
3: The kids are in charge.
1: There's no guarantee or set formula for what makes the song of the summer, so we'll have to wait until the summer to know what that song is going to be. But there is a theory that the song of the summer usually captures the vibe of the year that it was released. So testing that theory, let's have a look back at some previous songs of the summer. In 2021, panel, the pandemic still had a stranglehold on our daily activities. According to Billboard, what was the song of the pandemic summer? 2021.
5: Oh, it was Neil Diamond. Remember they changed it to
3: Sick Caroline.
2: Yeah, Sweet Caroline, but it was quarantine. Sweet quarantine.
0: No, please, no, don't. Was it a Dua Lipa song?
1: Oh, it was. Dua Lipa was in the contention for that. It was Levitating around the same time as Levitating, but that was not the song of the summer.
0: That was not the song of the summer.
1: According to Billboard, the song of 2021 was this. Ain't no other that could sweep you up like a rubber. Straight up, I gotcha. Making you fall like that. Break it down. Butter by BTS.
3: K-pop.
1: Yeah.
0: Poisoning our ears.
1: Vicious cancer.
0: Yeah, vicious cancer.
1: For everyone in the pandemic. Yeah. All right, let's do one more here. The year is 1992, panel. There are riots in Los Angeles, and Bill Clinton is about to be elected president. What was the song of summer in 1992?
3: Wasn't it the song by Stevie Nicks?
0: Sir, I was born in 1992, so I'm gonna struggle with this one. Yeah, I'm gonna guess. Is it the Spin Doctors? Two princesses? Na na na na na na na na. Is what I said now.
1: Oh, that's not a bad guess. It is not.
2: Talking Heads, Burn Down the House. That's
0: these are all too old songs.
2: Yeah,
0: right?
2: I know, man.
0: Can you give us a hint? I feel like we can get it.
1: It was a song about someone that likes something and cannot lie.
2: Oh, I like big butts and I cannot lie.
0: The other rules can't deny.
2: What's his name?
0: Oh, Sir Mix-a-Lot.
3: I have never heard that song ever.
0: What? It's Baby never. Got Back.
1: It's Baby Got Back.
2: It goes a little something like this.
6: I like big butts.
3: And that was the song in 1992?
1: That was the song of the summer in 1992. And just for the record, it turned out Clinton did like butts, and he actually could lie.
3: Yeah.
7: Because news...
8: Canada's funniest news quiz.
1: For me, 2024, that was Andrew Fung, Craig Lauzon, and Martha Chavez. Looks like we have time for just one more round about Song of the Summer. So let's head back 12 months. Sabrina Carpenter was making all the headlines, not only because her song Manchild was racing up the charts, but also because the cover of her new album was sparking a lot of outrage. With more on that scandale du jour, here's Tom Hearn, Ashley Botting, and once again, Andrew Fung. Panel, the summer officially begins this weekend, and that means unofficially, the competition for Song of the Summer is already on. That's right, last year Sabrina Carpenter's Espresso was playing 24/7, but now Sabrina has a new single. What is her new song called? Tom?
9: Well, I have a confession. I actually have Sabrina Carpenter blocked on my Spotify. Yeah, last summer I couldn't stand hearing it anymore, so I blocked her. I've never done that with another artist. I almost did it last summer also with Chapel Roan. Don't take my gay card, but I was tired of
10: it. Make sure they don't find out. They'll be so offended.
9: Yes, exactly. Yes.
0: So, find your DMs. You goof.
10: You goof,
0: Tom Hearn.
1: The song's called Manchild.
10: Okay.
9: Yep. Makes sense. Yeah.
2: Kind of boring.
9: Yeah. No, that's fun.
1: The headline from NPR reads, Sabrina Carpenter joins the Song of the Summer race just in time.
9: Phew.
1: The song Manchild is from her new album, Man's Best Friend. Though the album is not out until August, the cover art has already gotten backlash. Mm-hmm. What has people so mad about the album art?
9: She didn't use AI, and people are mad because we love AI, mm-hmm. right? Mm-hmm. Also, all of my answers are brought to you by AI. Thank you, chat LGBT.
1: That's gay eye.
9: That's gay eye.
10: Okay, so Ashley? So basically she's like on her all fours like a dog, and there's like some like man's hand like grabbing her hair. So she's like a dog and it's like man's best friend. And people are like, that's not feminist. What are you doing? And everyone's up in arms about it because the internet decided to get mad about something.
1: That is correct.
9: What?
1: People are up in arms. Some say it's too sexual. Some say it's misogynistic.
10: It really depends on what the guy looks like who's doing it.
9: You can't see the guy, right? So
10: yeah, you can't. Women can. We just can't. can't do it. We can't do anything right. If she's too prudish and if she's perfect, it's like, well, you know, why can't she express her sexuality? Why can't she be young and do what she wants to? And if she acts like a little dog on the floor with someone like grabbing her hair, then she's an SLUT and like she's, you know, not supporting women. And I'm just like, you have something planned and I know you have something to say after I say this, but like, he has some quip ready and I feel like it's
1: all valid points. I liked them when I saw them in the Barbie movie. I'm liking them now.
10: Just let her do what she wants. Let her express herself however she wants.
1: Yes, I think that is fair. And I think...
10: it's real. More of you.
1: Absolutely fair. The Associated Press listed Sabrina Carpenter alongside Bad Bunny, Tate McRae, and Alex Warren as strong contenders. Warren's big song right now is called Ordinary. The article calls it a big, inoffensive ballad with loosely religious themes. What are the biblical inspirations in Ordinary?
0: Biblical inspirations?
10: Like not being able to wear woolen linen together.
1: It kind of has like a worshipy song vibe, and it uses lyrics like, at your altar, I will pray, you're the sculptor, I'm the clay. Well, here's a bit of it.
0: That just sounds like Imagine Dragons.
9: That's what I was thinking.
0: That's just literally Imagine Dragons, is it not?
9: That's what I thought.
1: Yeah, they say it's not a religious song. It's just, it just takes inspiration from worship words.
9: I do miss those like religious, like Christian rock groups that we used to have.
0: Give me all your thoughts on God.
1: Dare you to move.
9: Remember that one?
0: That's a religious song?
9: Yeah.
10: I Dare You to Move?
9: Yeah, Dare You to Move by Switchfoot.
10: That just sounds like me in traffic.
1: Yeah. Oh, do you guys have a pick yet for Song of the Summer?
10: My Song of the Summer is going to be podcasts.
9: So my Song of the Summer is the 1984 hit by Patti LaBelle, New Attitude.
10: I'm running down from my head to my shoes.
9: It's good.
0: Gavin, you don't pick a song of the summer. The summer chooses the song for you, right? And it's too early because the earliest it could be is the second week of July. And depending where you are, you're at the Calgary Stampede or you're at Canada's Wonderland. And it's the same song they play on that ride over and over again, all right? So we need more time to allow the summer to choose the song for us.
1: Listen, your beef is not with me. It's with the media. They're starting too early, but they have to write about something. And if it isn't the song of the summer, it's a war. Oh man, that was from last year. Now there's a new war, but also still an old war. And the war inside my head. Get ready for the song of the summer round this year, coming up in a couple of weeks.

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1: What a relief!
2: You're Under the Influence with Terry O'Reilly.
3: The three most notable jumps performed in modern figure skating are named for their originators. The Saukow for Ulrich Saukow, the Axel for Axel Paulsen, and the Lutz for Alois Lutz, the Australian who performed the first single Lutz in public in 1913. Lutz was only 15 years old at the time. Every figure skating jump is assigned a recognized level of difficulty, which is then factored into the skater's final score. The rules of competition state that the skater must not only execute the takeoff and aerial components of the jump, they must also land flawlessly. And the Lutz is recognized as the most difficult jump. To perform the Lutz, a figure skater begins by picking up speed in a wide arc. As the arc is nearly completed, the skater must use their toe pick for propulsion to drive their body counter-rotational, which means the skater sets it up by twisting one way and jumping in the other. As the athlete moves from the back edge of one skate to the back edge of the opposite skate, the skater will perform a single, double, or triple rotation. While single and double Lutz jumps were performed often over the years, the first triple Lutz in international competition wasn't attempted until 49 years later, and it took a Canadian to do it. Going into the 1962 World Championships in Prague, 21-year-old Donald Jackson of Oshawa, Ontario, had won the Canadian Men's Championship 4 years in a row. But this international event was not going to be easy. The competition was fierce. After the compulsory figures, Jackson trailed Karol Devine of Czechoslovakia. The only chance Jackson had of winning was in the 5-minute freestyle event, and he would have to receive extremely high marks from some very tough judges. Donald Jackson did an extraordinary thing. He made the decision to begin his freestyle performance with a triple Lutz. It had never been done in international competition. The reason? The degree of difficulty was just too high. And if Donald Jackson had any chance of winning, he would have to give the performance of his life. As soon as the music started, Jackson began his wide arc to build up speed. Then came the moment of liftoff.
4: Here it comes.
5: It's beautiful.
4: He made it.
5: Triple Lutz. It's fantastic.
6: You've just seen something that has never happened in world competition before. No man has ever done that maneuver before in the World Championships.
3: It was a groundbreaking moment. But Donald Jackson didn't just give the performance of his life. He gave one of the greatest performances of all time. He landed every jump flawlessly. At the end of his performance, the crowd jumped to their feet.
6: A standing ovation now from 18,000 people for Donald Jackson of Canada.
3: When Jackson skated over to be interviewed, the TV host could hardly contain himself.
7: The audience is roaring approval. Congratulations, Donnie, on the greatest performance of your career.
8: Thank you very much. I was really pleased.
7: Well, you had a smile on your face from ear to ear.
8: Well, after that triple lift, I think I'd have it any time.

0: I think that was the greatest jump I have ever seen.
1: Thank you, Dick.
2: But then a sense of tension swept over the crowd. Would Jackson get the marks he needed to win? He was way behind Carol Devine on points. Then, the judges held up their cards.
3: A 6, one, a 5-8, another 6, another 6, 5-9, another 6, 5-9, a 6,
4: six,
3: and another 6.
0: That's without doubt the greatest number of sixes ever given. Congratulations, Don Jackson.
1: Thank you very much, Dick. I'm glad I could do it for Canada.
2: It was a remarkable result from an extraordinary performance.
5: Don Jackson of Canada has done it. With what may have been the greatest single skating performance of all time, he has come from far behind to beat out Carol Devine of Czechoslovakia, and Don Jackson is the new world champion.
2: The humble Donald Jackson not only demonstrated grace under pressure, he had attempted something no other skater had ever done before. It was a historic first. Today, it's part two of our episode on marketing firsts. Specifically, the very first commercials ever produced for popular products and companies. From the very first commercial for something called the Big Mac, to the first TV ad for a new donut shop called Tim Hortons, we take a trip back in time to witness the origin of the species.
6: You're under the influence.
2: One of the most famous dolls of all time was born March 9, 1959. Her name was Barbie. But her tax returns say Barbara Millicent Roberts. She has 7 siblings. And Barbie is a busy gal, as she's had over 250 careers. She has been a doctor, a dentist, a surgeon, a paratrooper, a math teacher, a farmer, and a rapper, to name but a few. This was the very first commercial for Barbie. It aired during the Mickey Mouse Club television show back in 1959.
7: Barbie.

0: and so petite. 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Purses, hats, and gloves galore. 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
2: Barbie has always been very stylish, and celebrity designers like Versace, Stella McCartney, and Christian Dior have all designed outfits for her wardrobe. The most popular Barbie was the 1992 Total Hair Barbie, with floor-length blonde hair. It has sold more than any other Barbie before or since. Barbie is one of the most successful toys in history. Mattel claims that 100 Barbie dolls are sold every minute somewhere in the world.

0: Car makers are some of the biggest television advertisers, and commercials often gave actors their first acting jobs. Volkswagen wanted to produce a commercial for its 1966 Fastback model. The commercial was to feature the car's interior space, roomier than the usual Volkswagen Bug. But VW had to find an actor who wasn't too tall, so he could get into the Volkswagen Fastback and move around inside it easily. They did a casting and found the perfect 5'6" actor who had personality. It was his first paid acting job. His name was Dustin Hoffman.
1: If you've never bought a Volkswagen because it wasn't big enough, okay. Here's a Volkswagen that's big enough. The new VW Fastback sedan. It seats four, with more room for elbows and legs. It's pretty jazzy. Two, has an electric clock and even wall-to-wall carpeting. The Fastback also has the most powerful engine we've ever made. It's air-cooled. Goes 27 miles on a gallon of gas, which is pretty good for a car that can go 84 miles per hour. Since we made a VW that's a little roomier in the inside, we decided to do the same thing on the outside. It's got a trunk up front where most cars have their motors. And in the back, where most cars have their trunks, we have a... it's a trunk. A large trunk.
2: Come into your Volkswagen dealer. He'll show you where the motor is.
0: Dustin was an out-of-work actor when he made that commercial. Just 1 year later, he would star in his breakout movie, The Graduate. Back in 1964, a certain hockey player would get his usual brush cut at his favorite barbershop called Benny's in Scarborough, Ontario. Next door to that barbershop was a small donut store. The hockey player was fascinated by that donut store because it only sold coffee and donuts, which was rare in Canada at that time. The hockey player met the owners of the donut shop and eventually became a partner in the store. They believed that the hockey player's fame would drive business, as that player had just won 3 Stanley Cups in a row, soon to be 4. The player's name was Tim Horton. While the donut store struggled financially through various iterations in Toronto, Tim Horton purchased an old service station in Hamilton, Ontario, and converted it into a donut shop. It was a solid working-class town, and hungry steel workers coming off shift made for a steady customer base. A Hamilton cop named Ron Joyce liked Tim Horton's donut shop. He talked to Tim about coming on board, bought out the other 2 partners, and the rest is double-double history. Here is the very first television commercial for Tim Hortons, made around 1972. With a surprise appearance at the end of the commercial from Tim Horton himself, along with hockey players George Armstrong, Pat Quinn, and Hamilton Tiger Cat, Angela Mosca.
3: At Tim Horton's, there are a lot of good reasons to stop for coffee and donuts, like chocolate-dipped donuts, orange twists, donuts with whipped cream, honey crullers, famous Tim Horton Dutchies, and more. Of course, Tim Horton service is always friendly and efficient. We're open 7 days a week, and the coffee is great. Yes, at Tim Hortons, there are a lot of good reasons to stop for coffee and donuts. But most of all, you meet the happiest people.
0: Tim Horton had no lines in that commercial, just a big smile while he ate a donut. And that would be the only TV commercial Tim Horton ever appeared in, as he would die in a car accident less than 2 years later. He probably never dreamed his donut shop would scale the heights it eventually did. There are now over 5,500 Tim Hortons restaurants around the world. When we come back, McDonald's rolls out a commercial for its big new Aristocrat Burger.
4: If you're enjoying this episode, you might also like Guinness Book of World Ad Records from our 2018 season. What commercial holds the record for airing the longest, and which advertising mascot is the oldest? 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
0: Just as Tim Hortons' Hamilton store catered to the city's steelworkers, McDonald's first created the Big Mac to cater to steelworkers in Uniontown, Pennsylvania. In 1968, the owner of a McDonald's location there noticed that the steelworkers coming off shift were ravenously hungry, and the single patty cheeseburger wasn't filling them up. So he started to experiment with a new kind of hamburger, one with two patties instead of one. With that much meat, the burger needed some additional stability, so he added a third bun in the middle. The result was two all-beef patties, special sauce, lettuce, cheese, pickles, and onions on a sesame seed bun. This new hamburger was originally called the Aristocrat, but that didn't really capture the essence of this burly burger. That's when a 21-year-old secretary at McDonald's named Esther Glickstein suggested they call it the Big Mac. McDonald's executives laughed it off at first, but Esther got the last laugh when the name stuck. Here's the very first commercial for the new Big Mac.
5: I'm going to show you how McDonald's builds a Big Mac sandwich. It starts here with a lightly toasted bun, and then a pure beef hamburger, sizzling hot, a slice of cheddar blend cheese, and some crisp, fresh lettuce. Then, our own secret sauce. The club slice, toasted. Another hamburger, and a little more sauce just for good flavor. Crisp dill pickles, and the sesame seed crown. This is the sandwich. McDonald's new Big Mac sandwich for the bigger than average appetite.
0: The Mac prefix would become a McDonald's menu staple. The McChicken, McNuggets, McRib, etc. Today, McDonald's says it sells 620 million Big Macs each year in Canada and the U.S. alone. There is one advertising agency that is known, above all, for creating enduring mascots. That ad agency is Leo Burnett, based in Chicago with an office in Toronto. It has created Tony the Tiger, Charlie the Tuna, Snap, Crackle, and Pop, the Keebler Elves, the Marlboro Man, Morris the Cat, and the Jolly Green Giant, as we mentioned in part one. Burnett also created the Pillsbury Doughboy. In 1965, an ad writer at Leo Burnett named Rudy Purz was testing out a can of Pillsbury refrigerated dough. He cracked it on the side of his counter and the dough oozed out. In that moment, he imagined a doughy mascot that would pop out of the can. The first order of business was to make sure the new Doughboy didn't look too much like Casper the Friendly Ghost. So they gave him a chef's hat and a name, Poppin' Fresh. To bring him to life, Purz hired a film studio in Los Angeles to use stop-motion clay animation. There were no computers back then, so every second of film time required 24 shots. 50 actors auditioned to be the voice of the Pillsbury Doughboy, and Paul Frees, who voiced Boris on The Adventures of Rocky and Bullwinkle, got the job. Here's the very first commercial.
6: And who are you?
7: I'm Poppin' Fresh, the Pillsbury Doughboy. May I have this dance? A house smells so nice when you bake in the oven. You bake something warm and fresh in the oven. Nothing says lovin' like something from the oven, and Pillsbury says it best.
0: Purz also gave Poppin' Fresh a signature laugh that would show up in every commercial when a gentle finger poked him in his doughy tummy. Just 3 years after his debut, the Pillsbury Doughboy had an 87% recognition factor with the general public. And believe it or not, There was a time when Pillsbury got 1,500 requests for Doughboy autographed photos. And that little round dude with the chef's hat was receiving 200 fan letters per week. Poppin' Fresh probably had an agent, too, as he has appeared in over 600 commercials. Back in 1977, 20th Century Fox released a film nobody wanted. They saw it as a risky kiddie movie. But the studio was convinced it had a potential big hit on their hands with another movie called
8: The Other Side of Midnight. It is a time to dream, to fall in love, to feel the heartbeat of every living moment, of every endless day.
0: The studio was so sure of this picture's success that in order for theaters to get this steamy film, they had to agree to take on the two-bit kiddie movie as well. Theater owners weren't happy about that. Here's the very first television commercial for that kiddie movie.
9: A long time ago, in a galaxy far, far away.
10: Here they come. Coming in too fast!
9: 20th Century Fox and George Lucas, the man who brought you American Graffiti, now bring you an adventure unlike anything on your planet. Star Wars.
11: I am C-3PO, human-cyborg relations, and this is my counterpart, R2-D2.
12: Hello.
9: The story of a boy, a girl, and a universe.
11: Beloved.
9: It's an epic of heroes. And villains. And aliens from a thousand worlds. A billion years in the making. Star Wars. Rated PG.
0: The Other Side of Midnight made $24 million at the box office, then disappeared. This first Star Wars movie made $265 million on its first run, then generated $775 million with subsequent re-releases. The rest is Luke Lucas history. Back in 1982, advertising agency JWT Direct was handling the Toronto Blue Jays account. A new season was starting, and the Jays organization wanted to drum up a little fan excitement. So the ad agency wrote some commercials and hired jingle composers Tony Kozenick and Jack Lenz to write the first ever jingle for the Blue Jays. The ad agency gave them a line to work with. Okay, Blue Jays, let's play ball. So Kozenick and Lenz got to work. They wanted to capture the feel of a baseball game on a summer's day. And it was also a bit of a tutorial on how the game was played, as the Jays were still kind of new to Toronto. The song was written in a Randy Newman style, and Kozenick and Lenz hired singer and baseball fanatic Keith Hampshire to sing it. Tony's direction to Keith? Be silly with it. When they were done, they presented the jingle to the Blue Jays organization, and they loved it.

Then the Jays started using OK Blue Jays during the seventh inning stretch at games. The fans fell in love with it. That's when Tony Kosnick said, "This should be a song." So he and Jack Lenz wrote a full-length version, got a record deal, and released it.

Soon, radio stations started playing it. The song went gold, selling 50,000 copies instantly. Kozenik remembers getting his gold record presented to him on the pitcher's mound before a game in 1986. But over the ensuing years, it bugged Tony Kozenik that of all the wonderful music he has written, the Blue Jay song was his only gold record. He hung it on a wall near a bathroom. Then, not long ago, his daughter Bess wrote a sweet editorial about the song in the Toronto Star. She said how much she loved it, especially when she was little, and how everybody was singing it on front lawns and in the streets when the Jays won the World Series, and how the song has meant so much to Toronto and Blue Jays fans over the years. It gets played over 80 times a year at the Rogers Centre, and fans know every word. Bess's article made Tony reassess his Blue Jays song. He told me he's come around now and can appreciate it for what it is, which, he says, has nothing to do with him anymore. It's owned and treasured by the fans, and he's okay with that. This year marks the 50th anniversary of the Toronto Blue Jays and the 40th anniversary of OK Blue Jays. The gold record now hangs in the new Blue Jays Museum at the Rogers Centre.

0: It's always informative to see the first commercials of famous brands. Back then, we didn't know much about those companies or their products. Yet, when you see that first Tim Hortons commercial, the basic message hasn't changed that much since 1972. And I bet there is a generation or two that don't even know the restaurants are named after a hockey player. Interesting to know the Big Mac was created to satisfy hungry steel workers in Pennsylvania, the very same blue-collar workers Tim Hortons wanted to attract in Hamilton, Ontario. And every brand we talked about today is still at the top of their game. The Pillsbury Doughboy is still giggling after 60 years. Barbie is having a moment. The Blue Jays almost went all the way again last season. And that George Lucas kid is doing okay. Little did we know, when we saw those debut commercials, that we'd still be talking about those brands all these years later. Each has pulled off their own version of a triple Lutz. When you're under the influence. I'm Terry O'Reilly. This episode was recorded in the Terrestream Mobile Recording Studio. Producer, Debbie O'Reilly. Chief Sound Engineer, Jeff Devine. 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Tunes provided by APM Music. 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
1: Terry's top slogans of all time. Number 6.
0: The Saddleback Leather Company. They'll fight over it when you're dead. See you next week.
2: I'm Saroja Coelho. Coming up on Just Asking, new stats released this week shows more Canadians are filing for insolvency. As the cost of goods climb, what do you want to know about managing debt? Call us right now, 1-888-416-8333.
3: This is CBC News from Vancouver. Good afternoon. I'm Stephanie Mercier. BC's top doctor says one of the four Canadians who had been quarantining after leaving a cruise ship affected by a hantavirus outbreak has now tested positive for the virus.
4: This is not what we hoped for, but it is what we planned for.
3: That is Dr. Bonnie Henry speaking at a news conference just within the last hour. The CBC's Troy Charles joins me now in the studio with more. Troy, what can you tell us?
5: Yes, good afternoon, Stephanie. Just to set the table here, so we had four people who were aboard the MV Hondius that were isolating on Vancouver Island. It was a Vancouver Island resident in their 70s, another person from BC in their 50s, and a couple from the Yukon in their 70s. Now, Dr. Bonnie Henry says one member from that couple from the Yukon is isolating, who was isolating on Vancouver Island, came down with a headache and fever 2 days ago. They were then brought to a Victoria hospital and tested. And then late last evening, the BC CDC lab reported that the test on the individual showing symptoms was positive for the Andes strain of hantavirus. Henry says this is a presumptive positive. Confirmatory testing results should be back later this weekend. Now, that patient who is positive for the hantavirus is stable with mild symptoms, and they are in isolation now at a Victoria hospital. Their partner, the other 70-year-old from Yukon, is also showing mild symptoms. They were also transferred to hospital.

0: hospital. Their tests came back negative. They're also isolating in hospital. Now, Island Health's chief medical health officer, Dr. Rika Gustafson, says early indications show transmission to this positive patient occurred before the presence of hantavirus was known on the cruise ship. She says it's important for people's understanding on the risk on the boat and really what she calls the absence of risk on the population right now. And Dr. Bonnie Henry also reiterating the safety protocols that were in place, and you can listen to her here.
1: I want to reassure everybody in BC that for most of us, the situation has not changed. We've had infection control precautions in place from the moment these people arrived in British Columbia, and I'm confident there's no additional risk.
0: Now, as I mentioned, there was those four Canadians that were isolating on Vancouver Island. A third individual has been also transferred to hospital in the Victoria area just out of precaution. They are not showing any symptoms. And the fourth person remains isolating at home. Stephanie?
2: Thank you, Troy. That's the CBC's Troy Charles reporting live in studio. In other news, BC Hydro is welcoming higher than normal snowpacks in the Peace and Columbia regions this spring after years of drought. As of May 1st, snowpacks in the Peace were 128% of normal and 110% in the Upper Columbia. That means more water flowing in to fill reservoirs along the Peace and Columbia rivers, which generate more than 70% of the province's power. Bob Gammer speaks for BC Hydro.
3: We will more than likely be a net exporter. We will be sharing that power. Now, mind you, we always look after our domestic needs first, and so on an hour-by-hour basis. If we have surplus in those hours, then we will export that power.
2: Gammer says BC Hydro has been a net importer of power over the last several years due to the drought. Police in Langley say they're investigating a fatal hit and run early this morning. It happened on Fraser Highway between 232nd Street and 240th. Police found an injured person who died at the scene. They believe the car and driver involved have fled. And the emergency room at the Lillooet Hospital is closed today until 8 o'clock tomorrow morning. Interior Health says patients can go to Royal Inland Hospital in Kamloops at this time. All other inpatient services will continue at Lillooet Hospital. And that's the CBC News from Vancouver. For more news anytime, you can go to our website, cbc.ca/BC. Looking at the BC weather, for the North Coast, clear overnight, a low of 5. For the Peace region, a chance of showers with the risk of a thunderstorm, a low of 3 with the risk of frost. For the Central Interior, clearing overnight with a low down to 1 with the risk of frost. For the Southeast, a chance of showers, a low of 3. For the Southern Interior, clearing by morning with a low of 4. And for the South Coast, partly cloudy with a chance of showers, then clearing, a low of 8 degrees.
4: Hi, I'm Bob McDonald. Welcome to Quirks and Quarks. On this week's show, how inaudible sounds from old pipes in an abandoned house, not poltergeists, may be what's leaving you spooked.
5: They might feel like there's some tension in their chest or the hair on the back of their neck goes up. And I think we might have at least a partial explanation for why that might be, and it's not ghosts.
4: And an accidental discovery of how octopuses find mates in the deep, dark ocean.
6: What we didn't expect was actually that the male put this specialized arm through one of these holes, was able to identify the female and initiate mating.
4: Plus, the physics of dandelion seeds, virtual hearts for life-saving treatment, a question about conifers, and an archival interview with the paleoanthropologist who unearthed Lucy. All this today on Quirks and Quarks. Have you ever walked through an old building and something just feels off? Eerie? Unsettling? Now, your first instinct might be to assume that the building is haunted by paranormal spirits. But that explanation doesn't sit right with Dr. Rodney Schmaltz. As a psychologist, he wanted to investigate whether these seemingly paranormal experiences might be more scientific than supernatural. Now, in new research, he's found a potential culprit. And no, it's not a poltergeist. He suspects that low-frequency sound waves below our range of hearing, called infrasound, are actually giving us the heebie-jeebies. Dr. Schmaltz is a professor in the Department of Psychology at McEwen University in Edmonton. Hello and welcome to Quirks and Quarks.
7: It's a pleasure to be here.
4: Well, it's been a while since I've been in a haunted house, so take me through the feelings that people typically experience that you wanted to investigate.
7: Often people go into a haunted house, they report feeling just this general sense of unease or irritation, and they might feel like there's some tension in their chest or the hair on the back of their neck goes up. And I think we might have at least a partial explanation for why that might be, and it's not ghosts.
4: And it's not just the power of suggestion because they were told it was haunted?
7: The power of suggestion definitely plays a role. And we think on top of that, when people are exposed to infrasound, especially when they expect to see something spooky or a ghost, that might be driving what people are actually experiencing rather than any kind of paranormal activity.
4: Well, why did you want to choose infrasound as a potential source of some of these paranormal experiences?
7: Well, infrasound can be found in older buildings. It's things like low rumbling pipes, old boilers, ventilation system, things like that. So if you think about a lot of hauntings, they tend to be reported in old buildings or old castles, if you're in the UK, whatever it might be. And we were wondering if we could at least partially explain a piece of the puzzle by looking at infrasound.
4: So what exactly is infrasound?
7: Infrasound is a low frequency sound below 20 hertz. We can't consciously hear it, but we can feel it. The way I like to think about it is, imagine you go to a concert. There's a lot of bass, the hair on the back of your neck goes up, your chest gets a little bit tight, but you know what it is. It's from the music. Now, imagine you had that experience, maybe at a bit of a lower level, but a very similar physiological experience, but there's no sound. And imagine that you're in an old building, you've been told it's haunted, and you have this feeling. It's quite reasonable then to think, maybe there's a haunting here. Maybe I've experienced a ghost, when in fact, what you very likely experienced was an old boiler.
4: Now, is it just old buildings that do this, or can infrasound be created in other environments?
7: It can be created by things like traffic, subways, large machinery can do it. For the study we conduct in our lab, we actually built some speakers. Commercial speakers don't really generate infrasound. I mean, why would they? People can't really hear it. So we built speakers for the study, but it is kind of all around us.
4: Well, how did you test this theory that infrasound could be the source of people's eerie feelings?
7: We've conducted a few studies. Where we started was based on a study called the Haunt Project, and this was conducted in the UK. And what researchers did is they brought people into this lab, and it was basically an apartment, and they had white sheets everywhere, and they exposed people to infrasound and some other things in dim lighting. And people walked around for around 50 minutes or so, and they found that the infrasound didn't have any impact. So what we wondered is maybe you need a bit of that fear response first or something. So rather than just walking around a dimly lit building, maybe if there's something that's already a bit scary or the expectation of something scary, that would have the impact. So we did some research in Edmonton, which is a commercial haunted house here in Edmonton. And it's fantastic. It's Hollywood level special effects. We did this in the off hours, very scary place. And we had infrasound playing or not as people went through it. We had a number of measures. We had a few mechanical difficulties with our equipment on this one, but we did find that people went through the haunted house faster when infrasound was on than when it was off. That Wow. leads us to this study. We decided to bring it into the lab so we would have a more controlled environment. And what we did is we brought people into the lab and they listened to either ambient, scary sounding music, kind of like what you'd hear in the background of a horror film, or they listened to music that was relaxing and calming. And they did this in the presence or absence of infrasound. So when they came into the lab, they were told they might be exposed to infrasound, but we didn't tell them until the study was complete whether or not it was actually on or off. What we found was that regardless of what type of music they listened to, cortisol levels went up. And cortisol is a hormone associated with stress. As well, general levels of irritation went up, and people rated what they listened to as sadder and less interesting. And again, that's regardless of what type of music they were listening to.
4: Wow. How did you test their cortisol levels?
7: It was a salivary test. So basically, we had people spit into a jar, a test tube before they started. And then at the end of the study, they did it again. And then we did a pre-post comparison.
4: Boy. So the infrasound really was having an effect.
7: That's right. And we also asked people before we revealed whether or not they were exposed to infrasound, if they believed it was on. and people performed basically a chance. They couldn't guess whether it was on or not. So they genuinely didn't consciously hear it, but it did have this physiological impact.
8: So what does this tell you about what people might be experiencing in a spooky location?
7: What's interesting about it is that when people go into these spooky locations, they actually are feeling something, which really shows that it's not maybe irrational to have this belief, because if you think that something is haunted, you have these feelings. It's again, fairly reasonable to attribute it then to, say, a ghost or a haunting. But if you know that it's infrasound, instead of going, this might be paranormal, you might say, I bet there's an old boiler or some low rumbling pipes in here. I wonder if I can find them.
8: So what about other sources of infrasound in buildings like, maybe it has an old air conditioning system, an office building or something that has old equipment?
7: Right. We looked at a 5-minute exposure to infrasound, and we found these levels of irritation went up and the cortisol levels went up. So it could be that it's leading to more irritation, but we hesitate to go beyond the data. It might also be the case that people habituate to it. We just don't know. So we're interested in doing some follow-ups. We want to look at different exposure times, different frequency levels, different decibel levels. So there's still a lot of work to do, but we do know from this study that at least in this short exposure, that there's this physiological impact. And again, people have that feeling of irritation.
8: So if you have a bad day at work, maybe it's just because the furnace came on.
7: Maybe. We don't know. But it's created by traffic, too. So we're not saying that this would explain why people are irritated in traffic, of course. But maybe it's a small piece of the puzzle. But again, we don't want to go beyond our data. But it would certainly be something interesting to look at.
8: If that's the case, do you think this disproves the existence of ghosts in haunted houses?
7: No, we can't go that far. But I do think it gives us a small piece of the puzzle. Expectation is still a huge driver. And it could be that infrasound is a part of it, especially when it's coupled with that expectation. So no, we're not disproving ghosts, but we are giving a piece of the puzzle for at least some rational explanations in it. Well, some of the hauntings.
8: One last thing. Do you believe in ghosts?
7: I have not seen any evidence that leads me to believe. That said, if I did, and I suspect I won't, but if I did, I would change my mind. What I'm more interested in is what people experience. So I think when people report a haunting or a ghost, they really are reporting a real experience, and it's a meaningful experience. I just think there's a rational explanation, and I find it fascinating to try to find out what that is.
8: Dr. Schmaltz, thank you so much for your time.
7: It's been a pleasure to be here.
8: Dr. Rodney Schmaltz is a professor in the Department of Psychology at McEwen University in Edmonton. Whether it's using an app, a matchmaker, or even just chatting someone up at the bar, dating can be hard work. After all, as the saying goes, there are plenty of fish in the sea, and sometimes it can be hard to recognize a good match when they first pass you by. And if it's challenging for humans, it's even more difficult for octopuses. Our many-armed friends have to cover a lot of terrain to find potential mates, and they sometimes have to do it in the dark depths of the ocean, where it's not exactly easy to see who or what's around. Researchers at Harvard University have figured out how male octopuses feel their way to females using a special sensory organ in their arm. Dr. Nick Bellono is a professor of molecular and cellular biology at Harvard University. He's a senior author on this paper. Hello, and welcome back to our program.
9: Hi, thank you.
8: Now, before this study, what did we know about how octopuses find mates in the dark sea?
9: Well, we knew that the male uses a specialized arm called the hectocotylus to facilitate mating. And what they do is they use the hectocotylus to touch the female, and then they insert the hectocotylus into the female mantle or the body, and they feel around the internal organs, and then they find the oviduct, and then the male freezes, and it transfers a packet of sperm from its own mantle down the length of that arm till it meets the oviduct, and that's how fertilization happens.
8: So it's a special arm, so it's one of the eight?
9: Yep.
8: That's amazing. So how did you want to explore this further?
9: So we kind of stumbled into this study. the story was that postdoc in the lab wanted to see about mating in the lab. And so what we do is we get wild-caught octopuses, we put them in tanks in the lab, and we individually house them because when octopuses are together, they're actually very aggressive because usually they're solitary animals that don't often interact. We first put two octopuses together in one tank, but we separated them by an opaque barrier that they couldn't easily see through. And then we put three little holes in that barrier to allow the exchange of water so maybe they would get a sense that another octopus is with them and they would get used to it. So we put a male and female on either side. And then our plan was to remove that barrier after some amount of time and see if they would mate. What we didn't expect was actually that the male put this specialized arm, the hectocotylus, through one of these holes, was able to identify the female and initiate mating.
8: Wow. So you're saying that the octopus was able to find the female without actually seeing it?
9: That's right. And we could even do it in pure darkness and they could still find the female. And what was interesting was it was specific to females. So if we replaced the female with a male, the male would still explore. And then once it touched the other male, it would retract the arm and actually swim to the other side of the tank.
8: Well, tell me more about this arm, this sexually active arm. How does it actually detect things?
9: So that's what we didn't know. And when we observed this interaction specifically with the female, we wondered if there was some kind of chemical coming from the female. And our idea was to think about what could be specific to the female. And we knew that the hectocotylus not only has to identify female, but then it has to navigate the internal organs to find the oviduct. And so we looked at the oviduct and what kind of molecules it makes. And we found actually a very well-conserved steroid, progesterone, was made in the octopus oviduct. And when we learned that, we used it in two ways to ask about how the hectocotylus might interact with progesterone or the oviduct. And one was we applied progesterone to the hectocotylus, and it responded on its own, even to that single molecule, which made us suspect that it might be sensory. And then the other thing that we did was we replaced the female octopus on the other side of that barrier with individual conical tubes. And in these tubes, we put individual molecules. And what was really shocking was that the male octopus put the hectocotylus through the hole and keeps sort of exploring that tube.
8: Wow. So the arm is able to detect molecules like progesterone. So is it doing this by touch? Because usually we think about, you know, smelling or tasting molecules.
9: Yeah. So what's interesting about the octopus system is it is chemosensation, but it's chemosensation in a contact-dependent manner. And the way that this works is the receptors that it uses, the proteins that actually detect these molecules in the arms, are really good at binding poorly soluble molecules. And so these are molecules that won't diffuse far in the water and are usually affixed to surfaces. And so the hectocotylus senses progesterone, which itself is a relatively insoluble molecule. And what it uses is these same receptors that we previously discovered are important for sensing microbial signals, but now it's using them to instead sense steroids.
8: So once a male and a female octopus do connect with each other, do they get all twined up with each other? I mean, that eight arms, well, that would be 16 arms, I guess. That's a lot.
9: Yeah, there's a variety of ways that this happens across species. For the species that we've studied in most depth, it's a pretty striking behavior, even when they're separated with the barrier, but if they aren't, what happens is once the hectocotylus makes contact internally with the oviduct, both of the animals freeze. And the female even changes the pigmentation to become pretty pale. And they both will sit like this for even up to hours, and they don't move. And so you'd think, yeah, there would be sort of a tangled mess of arms. But actually, they're very still while the transfer of the spermatophore happens.
8: Wow, for hours. What about the female? What's her role in all of this?
9: The female aspect is really interesting, and we haven't been able to study this in too much depth yet, although we would like to. But the female makes a choice for mating in two ways. One is behaviorally. So when the male probes the female with the hectocotylus, even through the barrier, sometimes the female will decide that, you know, this is not the right male for her, and she will swim away from the male. And then sometimes, you know, specific mating pairs work. We don't know why that is. And then the other thing that the female does that's really cool is mating can happen many times in a female octopus's life. And we can see this even by looking in the oviduct where sperm can be stored, actually, from different mating attempts. And we actually can see sperm both from the same species, but also different species that try to mate with this specific female. And then once the female decides to fertilize the eggs, she'll maintain the eggs till her death. So this is a very final decision. And what's really interesting is somehow the female knows or makes this choice about which sperm to use for fertilization. So how that selection process happens is really interesting toward asking these questions about how species barriers are maintained, or perhaps how new species emerge through hybridization.
8: Wow, that's amazing. So the female can choose which male sperm she is going to use to fertilize her egg, to choose the strongest or the best.
9: That's right.
8: Wow.
9: By who knows what mechanism, but somehow.
8: Dr. Milano, thank you so much for your time.
9: Thank you.
8: Dr. Nick Milano is a professor of molecular and cellular biology at Harvard University.

0: Paleontologists are experts at scraping through the planet's earthly archives, looking for fossils of our human ancestors. Our own Quirks and Quarks archive may not be as old as the Earth's, but we have a treasure for you today to celebrate our 50 years on the air. In 1979, American paleoanthropologist Dr. Donald Johanson spoke with then-host David Suzuki about the discovery of Lucy, a 3-million-year-old skeleton that's one of the most significant fossil discoveries in history.
1: Our entire picture of the evolutionary history of humans since the time of our ape-like ancestors is based on a few fossil skeletons. The work of the Leakeys at Olduvai Gorge in Africa has pushed the dawn of human beings back over 1 million years. Now comes word that a find in a different part of Africa, Ethiopia, identifies our ancestors from over 3 million years ago. A skeleton dubbed Lucy more nearly resembles a missing link. Donald Johanson, curator of physical anthropology in Cleveland's Museum of Natural History, discovered this skeleton, and he's on the line now. Dr. Johanson, could you describe the creature you've found?
2: What we have found, and what has just been announced and published in the lead article in the journal Science, is a new species of human ancestor, which we've given the unfortunate tongue-twisting name of Australopithecus afarensis to. It is a very thought-provoking discovery in the sense that it dates from deposits well-dated between 3 million and 4 million years. This species was a successful species for about 1 million years at least, and successful over a wide geographical area ranging from a site in Tanzania up to some sites in Ethiopia separated by about 1,000 miles.
1: Do you think that the creatures that you've been studying are in a direct line in our lineage, or were they a side shoot?
2: No, they are in the direct line. They represent a generalized, undifferentiated ancestor, which was ancestral to the line that led to modern human beings, Homo sapiens, through Homo habilis and Homo erectus, but also ancestral to the line that led to the extinct form of Australopithecus, known popularly as Zinjanthropus, the discovery made at Olduvai Gorge, that became extinct about 1 million years ago, probably because it became a very over-specialized vegetarian.
1: If you were to take your skeleton and build it back up, put all the muscles and skin and so on back onto it, what kind of a creature would we see? Could you describe him for us?
2: I think we would be struck by a face that was remarkably like that of an ape, on top of a body that was not built like, let's say, an American football linebacker, but was muscular. It wasn't sinewy and linear in terms of being very thin. It was a fairly muscular body. We would be struck by the fact that it was walking upright, and we would also be struck by the fact that males and females were considerably different in size, that males were on the order of 5 or even more feet tall, whereas females were between about 3.5 and 4 feet tall.
1: Was there any social structure, do you think? Have you found groups of skeletons together?
2: We have found a group of skeletons, a remarkable discovery, the first time in studies of human evolution, a group of a minimum of 13 individuals, which were probably living together and experienced a common catastrophe and were buried by natural conditions in one spot. We don't know what sort of social structure we had. That's really impossible to reconstruct, but at least we know that our early human ancestors were living in groups, and here was a group that met some sort of common demise.
1: Where did you find them, and how?
2: These were found in a region of Ethiopia, mostly, which is called the Afar Triangle. It's an area north of Addis Ababa, in a remote region of that country, which has been, until recently, virtually unexplored. A French colleague of mine by the name of Dr. Maurice Taieb in Marseille, and I have been working there since 1972, when he first, in the 60s, made some initial discoveries of sites which were yielding fossil bones.
1: Dr. Johanson, thank you very much. Our 3-million-year-old ancestors, a very exciting find indeed.
2: Thank you very much for calling.
1: Thank you.
2: Bye now.
1: Bye.
0: That was an interview with Dr. Donald Johanson and former Quirks host David Suzuki, which aired on January 20th, 1979. I'm Bob McDonald, and you're listening to Quirks and Quarks on CBC Radio 1 and streaming live on the CBC News app. Just go to the local tab and press play wherever you are. Coming up later in the program, seeing those puffy dandelion seed heads through a physicist's eyes.
3: If you go to a field and you see all these seed heads that are only half blown off, you actually know which direction the wind came from, which is pretty fun. They're like nature's wind vanes.
0: Dandelions are everywhere these days, in country fields, city yards, and stubbornly in sidewalk cracks. And these resilient plants, some might call them weeds, just keep popping up over the summer with more blooms turning into puffballs of seeds that the wind carries away. Unless your aim is to have a perfectly manicured lawn and dandelions are mucking it up, it's hard to conjure up strong feelings about these hardy yellow flowers. But that wasn't the case for a certain physicist who specializes in fluid dynamics and his young daughter. When they were out for a walk one day in Ithaca, New York, they came upon a field of dandelions, and what they did from there left them with a sense of wonderment, curiosity, and a new research topic for him to pursue. Quirks and Quarks producer Sonia Biting spoke with this physicist and his colleague about their dandelion research. Here they are.
4: Our lab is called In Vivo Fluid Dynamics Lab, and although we use a lot of math and physics, we like to be in real world.
5: Can you get that dandelion over there?
6: Yeah.
4: We're walking sensors, and we sometimes engage these experimental tools as we walk around and engage with the world. My name is Chris Rowe, and I'm an assistant professor at Cornell University in the Department of Biological and Environmental Engineering. And I am a principal investigator of In Vivo Fluid Dynamics Lab, where we look at the complexity of real life organisms submerged in fluid environments such as air and water.
6: That one's even better.
5: Oh yeah, get that one.
4: So around May in upstate New York, its fields are filled with dandelion seeds and dandelion flowers. And with my now four-year-old daughter, but then like 1 or 2 year-old daughter, we would go on a walk and we would just pick a dandelion and engage our wind tunnel and then blow on it just like anybody else would.
5: Nolan, do you remember when we did little experiment with the dandelion seeds?
6: Yeah.
5: And we took a dandelion and we tried to blow off all the seeds, but only one side would come off. Do you remember?
6: Yeah.
5: Can you show me over here?
4: Whoa. I think of our breathing jet as like, you know, a wind tunnel. And our fingers are like a force sensor so that

0: my wind better than the one in front. Here, try this one, but blow it forward like that. Oh, see? Half of it is gone. And then I engage my force sensor to actually feel that, oh, it's so much easier to actually peel off the seeds when I provide a force in certain directions. So I do a little experiment there. And now I'm really curious, what is the basis of these asymmetry in the way they come off? And excitedly, I go to Jenna and tell her, Jenna, try this. Tell me I'm crazy. Or not crazy. And then this is how it gets started.
1: Yeah, I think I was just, it was like a normal Tuesday or something. Chris is like, here's a dandelion. Use your finger force sensors and tell me what you feel. And I'm like, good morning.
2: Yeah, hello. I'm Jenna Shields. I am a PhD candidate in applied physics at Cornell University, specializing in biophysics, where we try to take physics to understand the biological world around us. And through Chris, I've now been learning fluid dynamics and the very fun biology that comes with that.
3: When are you guys going to flower?
2: Yeah, so the first thing we really did was like, okay, well, we have our mouth as our wind tunnel and our fingers at our force sensor, but that's, at the end of the day, a qualitative measurement. So we're like, let's just do something where we can quantify it. So we basically redid the very simple experiment anyone can do by pulling off the seeds, blowing on the seeds. And we did that with actual fans. So we knew the wind speed and then we'd see how the seeds came off.
3: Glue.
2: Then we did that with a very sensitive force measurement device. And I basically just connected seeds to this force sensor that I could get data from and would pull the seeds off in different directions to measure an actual force that it takes to take these seeds off.
0: The force sensor that was necessary was one that was meant to be used in a very sensitive measurement for studying muscle physiology or measuring a contraction force of a single muscle cell to measure popping off of the dandelion seed off of the seed head.
1: Oh, so I would take the very tip of the seed and I would super glue it to the center of those white fluffy hairs on the dandelion.
0: I wasn't the one attaching single thread silk to like hundreds of dandelion seed heads.
4: How's the experiment going?
1: It was going well. I got everything set up. And then I sneezed on the dandelion and all the seeds are gone.
0: So it was fun to watch for me. And
1: so I'm starting again.
0: Yeah. And slowly Jenna getting really good at it.
1: It was a little maddening, but you know, we did it.
4: Good luck.
1: Yeah. Thanks.
3: This is dandelion 17.
1: What we noticed is that these seeds, and they're all pointing different directions of the seed head, of course, but they like to generally be pushed upward.
3: That looks good. Cool.
1: Or towards the top of the seed head. They don't want to go to the ground, it seems like, from these morphology that we found.
4: Whoa.
3: Isn't it really cool? You can actually see really clearly the asymmetry and the attachment point.
0: Where we actually saw the asymmetry is where the seed connects to the parent plant. And around that stem, there's a little bit of a raised surface that acts kind of like a support that almost thickens that little stem and supports it. But there's one slit of an opening that this support is not present. And that's exactly the direction that dandelion likes to break off much easier.
3: Yeah. So that's all the plant tissue, and then that's the attachment tissue.
4: Oh, and this little dimple that we see, that's the direction where it would come off easily.
3: Yeah. So that way would be really hard to come off, and this way is the way that's easier to come off, where there's like a lack of tissue.
0: Where there is a support, when it starts to bend, it's like bending a thick material, and breaking off a thick material is a little bit harder than breaking up a very thin material. So that when the thin material is just bending by itself without that support, it's more likely that a little crack will start to happen. And then that breaking of that little stem that connects the seed to the parent plant will be that much easier.
3: Sideways. 0 degrees, 0 degrees.
0: And that asymmetry in the support around this stem is in a preferential direction where when the seed

0: Seeds are pulled towards or pushed by the wind towards the center, the top of the entire spear of the seed head. That's what gives the asymmetry in it coming off.
1: Okay, that should be good.
2: So when you blow on a seed head, the seeds facing you are all going to bend upward because of the way they are pointing. If they come off, they'll then go towards the sky. Whereas on the seeds on the other side of the seed head that are away from you, because of the force of the wind, they will start pointing downward. So that is actually the wrong direction for them to come off the seed head. So that is basically like our hypothesis is why when you blow on it, the ones facing you come off because they're bending the right way. But the ones on the other side bend the wrong way. So they're not going to come off, or you're going to have to blow really, really hard.
1: Oh, they're not coming off.
2: Until you flip the seed head around, and then they'll then be bending the correct direction.
1: Look at them go.
2: If you go to a field and you see all these seed heads that are only half blown off, you actually know which direction the wind came from, which is pretty fun. They're like nature's wind vanes. So that fluffy fan at the top, which is called the pappus, that's basically like without that, it'd be really hard for the wind to like do anything to these seeds. It's because of that stem and that fan that the wind is able to like apply any force to these seeds and actually apply a torque to the seeds. And that's actually really what breaks them off. They don't like being pulled straight out. They need to be pushed to the side to break easiest. So without that pappus, it'd be really hard to get that torque on the seed. And once they're up, the pappus is what the wind drag is acting upon to get them to fly. So it's really those white fluffy hairs that are responsible for the flight. And I think the stem is really just giving that extra leverage. Like when you like use a crowbar to open something, you need that leverage. So I think that's what the stem is doing so that the force, which from the wind, which is acting on the fluffy hairs, can actually do anything for the seed. We see two main advantages. One, these seeds will much rather come up in an updraft over a downdraft. You could imagine that if you blow down on a dandelion seed head and all the seeds fell right by the roots of the original plant, that would probably be detrimental to all of them because they're now competing for resources in a really small space. But instead, if you have an updraft and these seeds get into the air, they can then get farther away. And that can, one, get them away from their mom so that they can get to a new area. And two, if they all get into different updrafts and they fly different ways, they're away from each other. And they can get to new areas, colonize new spaces, and don't have to compete for as much resources. So that's the updraft versus downdraft. Additionally, when you blow on the seed head with a sideways wind, the ones facing you are going to come off. So like the first set will come off in a western wind and the second side will come off in an eastern wind. That way they're going to different directions is once again, higher chance of getting to new areas where they can actually survive and less competition than if they all came off in one go and landed together. So we kind of see this asymmetry as a way to like spread the seeds out over a larger area so there's less competition and a higher chance of getting somewhere they can grow.
0: The additional advantage of upward draft can be imagined from some more fluid mechanics point of view, because fluid near the bottom, the surface, our land, it basically flows at speed of zero. And then gradually when the wind is blowing, that speed that is wind velocity that is zero at the surface gradually increases as you go away from the surface. And this gradual change as you increase in altitude in wind velocity, though that area where there's a growth in wind velocity is called boundary layer. And by having and being more sensitive to updraft, you're not only gaining in altitude, as you gain in that altitude, you're also then experiencing a faster wind flow. And higher you go, more away from boundary layer you'll get, and therefore you're gaining even more advantage of perhaps catching a faster wind. And that's perhaps one way of fluid mechanics, again, further explains how their dispersion might take advantage and this trait might be evolutionarily beneficial.
2: people for years have been trying to model dispersal of seeds and plants. And this is especially important when it comes to invasive species, understanding how they're going to get from one area to the next, like how fast are they going to spread, where are they going to spread, what are the chances, don't invade this new area. So dandelions, some people love them, some are used to them, but they are invasive species in a lot of places, or at least unwanted species in a lot of places. So our work can be used to help improve those dispersal models to understand ecology better, understand population dynamics of these plants so that we can see how the community of these plants will change in different weather conditions, in new environments, which things that would be hard to do experimentally, but we could do with models. But the models are only as good as the initial information we have.
0: So this invisible world of fluid mechanics, when you decide to look at it a little bit closely, there is a science and there is physics. And I want people to interact with this world in a more intentional way like that. And with my now 4-year-old daughter, she knows a little bit too much and she blows off one side and then shows me, see? And then explains to me what's happening and turns it around and blows off the rest of the dandelion seed. It's fun because it's always out there except during winter, and we're out there when dandelion's out and we get to keep interacting with it in a very fun way.
3: That was Jenna Shields, a PhD candidate in applied physics, and Dr. Chris Rowe, who is an assistant professor and the head of the In Vivo Fluid Dynamics Lab at Cornell University in the Department of Biological and Environmental Engineering. Computer models can be extremely useful tools. These simulations are handy for studying systems that are either too costly, complex, or too dangerous to investigate otherwise. They allow scientists to study climate change or galaxy formation, and to simulate disease outbreaks or see how cells react to different drugs. They enable scientists to probe the unprobable, and that's the idea behind digital twin technology. Virtual copies of our organs that can predict how they'll respond to treatment. Well, in a new study, scientists created digital replicas of patients' hearts so that surgeons could fix life-threatening irregular heartbeats called arrhythmias. It was the first clinical trial of its kind, and the hope is digital twin technology like this can help usher in a new era of personalized medicine with custom-made treatments. Dr. Natalia Trenova is a professor of biomedical engineering, medicine, applied math and statistics, as well as the director of the Alliance for Cardiovascular Diagnostic and Treatment Innovation and of AI research in health and medicine at the Data Science and AI Institute at the Johns Hopkins University in Baltimore, Maryland. Hello and welcome to Quirks and Quarks.
4: I'm very happy to be here. Thanks for having me.
3: First of all, how much did the digital twin heart allow you to improve on how we treat arrhythmias?
4: Well, I would say very much so, with great pride and happiness, because ablation, which is the burning of part of the tissue in the heart to terminate arrhythmias, does not have a very high success rate. In patients with complex arrhythmias, like those that we have studied, the success rate is about 60%. And so a lot of these patients will come back for second or third or fourth ablation, and they need to be rehospitalized and to have the treatment done again. So in our case, because we provide an optimal plan for treatment that is tested in the digital twin of the patient before the procedure, the goal of that is to not have the patient get rehospitalized.
3: So if it was 60% in the traditional way, how much could you improve it with your digital twin heart?
4: Well, we had 100% success rate.
3: 100%?
4: That's how it was. There were 10 patients. In 1 year, none of them came back.
3: Wow, that's astounding. Well, what is arrhythmia? What's it do to the heart?
4: So in the normal functioning of the heart, before the heart contracts, there is an electrical wave that propagates through the heart and triggers the contraction. That's what the heartbeat is. That electrical wave then disappears, if you will, and there is a pause during which the heart fills with blood. And that's very important. Otherwise, the blood cannot be pushed to the systemic circulation. So the proper propagation of this wave is very important. Arrhythmia is when the electrical wave that propagates through the heart does not go through the way it is expected in the normal heart. What it does is it catches on structural changes in the diseased heart. For instance, if a patient has an infarct, the infarct is a scar tissue that grows in the heart. And that scar tissue actually can catch the electrical wave, and the electrical wave starts to recirculate kind of in one place, around the place where it caught itself. You can think of it like a hurricane. Instead of contracting, like contract, relax, contract, relax, it basically begins to quiver. So if you see a heart that has several of these little hurricanes around, it looks like a bag of worms rather than actually a nice pump that's contracting and pushing the blood out.
3: Now, you mentioned ablation. How does that treat arrhythmia?
4: Ablation finds that piece of tissue, scar and other semi-viable cells around it that are attracting that wave. And if you eliminate those, like burn them and make them a full scar, the expectation is the wave doesn't attach to these areas. The wave likes not just pieces of scar, it likes the kind of the sickly cells around the scar. Every scar around it has cells that are not normal. You know, in the process of dying of that tissue, some of the cells around it are semi-viable. And that's where the wave most frequently attach. And so, you know, if you burn it in a proper location, it will make the wave just propagate around this new lesion that's created and not attach to it.
3: Oh, I see. Well, take me through this new process. How did you create a digital twin heart for each patient?
4: We start with imaging. We specifically use what's called a contrast enhanced MRI. Contrast enhanced MRI gives you all these structural changes in the heart. So the MRI, from the MRI, we segment out the cardiac image. So we create an image of the heart, and also within the walls of the heart, we see the areas where we have this structural change, scar, fibrosis, and we outline those. And now we populate it with cells that are able to generate electrical properties. So what we start to do is we poke it with a little bit of electrical signals here and there. So this is something that you can't do in the real heart, but I can in the virtual heart. So we basically induce the arrhythmia, and then we look where it is. And then we determine, is that a good location for ablation? If we take the location that we found and put it back in the digital twin, we burn it in the digital twin as if doing the clinical ablation, and then we check again. This cannot be done in the clinic.
3: Wow. I guess it's a lot safer to, as you say, poke the heart in a digital realm than it is to poke a real heart and see what works and what doesn't work. So is the end result here that you end up with a map of where the doctors need to do the ablation, a very precise map?
4: Yeah, you end up with basically like the shell of the heart on which the proposed ablation targets are marked. And the procedure is done in a procedure room. And in this procedure room, there is a system that drives a catheter. The catheter is in the heart. That's the ablation catheter. And this catheter first goes around the cardiac chamber inside and marks the shape of the heart. Okay? And then our prediction is also the shape of the heart on a shell, with locations where to ablate. That gets imported in that system and co-registered with the image that the catheter has acquired. And now the catheter can be directly driven to the targets. They see it on the screen.
3: Now, you mentioned earlier that these 10 patients are now 100% arrhythmia-free. So what was it like for you when you realized how well this treatment actually works?
4: I mean, we expected that they will work quite well because we did the clinical validation a year before and we saw how much correspondence there was between all the abnormalities that we see on the digital twins that we can see manifest in the digital twins with the abnormalities, the actual patient. And also we could see that the arrhythmias looked very much the same in the digital twin and in the patient. We already knew that. Mm-hmm. So we expected to do pretty well. I didn't expect nobody to come back for ablation. I thought maybe somebody will, but none of the 10 patients came back. So this is great. That exceeded my expectation.
3: Well, considering how well your digital twin strategy worked on the heart, could it also be applied to other organs in the body?
4: If you're talking about the liver, the physics and the physiology of the organ is very important. The physics here is electrical current flow and mechanics, the contraction. None of that is in the liver. So it is very specific. I think one needs to know very well the physiology and the biological underpinning of that organ to be able to create the digital twin. And it's a long process.
3: Well, how ready is your digital twin technology to be used in healthcare?
4: It can be used. The issue is, like, what is the vehicle for doing that? I always feel I am the innovator. We are the people who test it and develop, you know, tests. It probably needs to be either a startup or a already existing device company could pick this up, this technology. It's a matter of where do I want to go as a researcher with a team? Do I want to go towards that in this direction to bring this scalable solution in healthcare? Or do I want to come up with a different application that addresses a different disease or a different condition in the patient, right? Heart failure or something else. So this is what my choice is, basically. Yeah.
3: So you just want to stick to the research and let someone else make it commercial?
4: If you ask me, that would be my choice.
3: Dr. Trajanova, thank you so much for your time.
4: You're very welcome. It was my pleasure, actually. Really nice to be able to talk about our work.
3: Dr. Natalia Trajanova is the Murray B. Sox Professor of Biomedical Engineering and Professor of Medicine and Applied Math and Statistics at Johns Hopkins University in Maryland.

0: Now here's a man who has a great slap shot at making you laugh. Steve Patterson.
1: Hey, hello, Canada. Thanks, Graham Clark. Welcome back to the debaters. We are back in my old hometown of London, Ontario. London. Listen to that crowd, Canada. You know who else is rumored to have lived here in London, Ontario? Walt Disney. As someone who for sure grew up here, I wish Walt Disney had stayed and opened Disneyland in London. It would be the happiest place on earth between Lambeth and Dorchester. You know what I'm saying? Your first week at Western University, you could ride Frosh Mountain. Or you could take a fresh spin around an old South London shopping staple, White Oaks Mall. It's a small mall after all. All right. Time to meet two debaters who are worth the price of admission. This comic had to brand the family cattle, and he really did a number on them. It's Chatham, Ontario's Ron Sparks. Ron Sparks. Private Chatham. There he is, purposefully hitting the stage. To my left. And this comic firmly believes in the old saying, spare the rod, spoil the fishing trip. It's Toronto's Arthur Simeon. There he is, Arthur Simeon, another of our favorites. All right, debaters, your topic is going to be quite geographic. London, Ontario. Is it superior to London, England? No one's ever asked. We're going to ask that question. This is a special one for me because my brother John met his lovely wife and my sister-in-law, Pauline, in the UK. And he said, let's live in London. And she did not realize he meant London, Ontario. Now she's acutely aware of the differences between the two Londons. So I dedicate this debate to my longtime sister-in-law, Pauline, and to my brother, John. Get ready, because you'll have an argument of your own tonight after this. So, whereas there's fewer crowds and more personality, be it resolved that London, Ontario is superior to London, England. Ron, you're arguing for this. You have 2 minutes, starting now. Ron Sparks!
2: Thank you, Steve. Thank you, impartial audience. This city was named for England's capital, but like any son, London Junior's all grown up. Ready to fill daddy's shoes. It's time to usher that old London into the nursing home for geriatric metropolis. Our sexy young London turns just 200 this year. That's right. It's energetic, exciting, optimistic, modern, vivacious. For a city is so young and cute, Donald Trump wants to fly here on Jeffrey Epstein's plane. Maybe he'll travel with their old buddy, Prince Andrew. Oh, say, where's he from again? That's right, London, England. Like London, England, London, Ontario has an international airport. That's right. And unlike Heathrow, you will not have a 15-hour layover. You won't need one because you don't have a 14-hour walk to the next gate here. Because there's only one gate here. Now, what does London, England have that we don't? People? Sure. They got 10 million to our 500,000. But that's not a good thing, Steve. Every single jerk I have ever met in my entire life has been people. So why would I want to live in a city that has 20 times more of them? That's why London wins, Ontario. London, Ontario wins, to be clear.
1: Ron Sparks, everybody. Yes. On behalf of London, Ontario. Thank you, Ron. Now, in support of London, England, with an argument that's anything but half cockneyed. Let's hear from a very brave man who's about to see what happens. Arthur Simeon.
3: Thanks, Steve. No one likes a remake. And that's all London, Ontario is. A remake of a classic. London, England is a world-class city that hosts international events like the Olympics, where athletes from around the world come together to showcase their talents and spread STDs. In London, Ontario, you don't get any athletes or talent, just the STDs. London, England is the home of London Dry Gin, a smooth drink enjoyed by classy people in fashionable clothing who are about to go save the world. London, Ontario is the home of Labatt Beer, which is enjoyed by deadbeat dads and people with a parole officer. London, England has Notting Hill, where a simple bookstore owner can fall in love with a movie star and have a magical romance. London, Ontario has the Beef Baron, where a middle-aged stripper and a freedom trucker can consummate their hate for woke culture. The flushing toilet and the ATM were both invented in London, England. The last time I was in London, Ontario, I saw a man fighting an ATM before using the sidewalk as a toilet. I think I know which the better London is. Thank you very much.
1: Okay. Simeon, brave, brave argument. All right, it is time now for the bare knuckle round. We're debating whether London, Ontario is superior to that other one, London, England. So I'll be keeping my London eye on the O2 of you. Be sure to Buckingham it up and hope the comedy here seeps into the audience's psyche. So you two need to Labatt it out of the park, starting now.
2: First of all, my opponent Arthur, he's right about Labatt Blue. I love it.
1: Fair point.
3: Shout out to your parole officer over there.
2: That royal family over in London, England, they've invited Donald Trump to be their honored guest twice already. Yeah. London, Ontario has never invited him to come for anything. In fact...
3: I'm sorry. You can't invite the president of a country when you have nowhere for his plane to land. Relax. Your airport has one gate, okay? This is going to be my only point I'm going to try and make, okay? Every celebrity that was born in London, England, examples, Adele, Idris Elba, they all still live in London, England. Every celebrity born in London, Ontario has never set foot back in here. Ryan Gosling, Justin Bieber, so I know which the better London is.
2: No. Ryan Gosling is a great ambassador for this city who's working for him. And Justin Bieber was asked politely to leave.
1: Okay. All right. We're going to stop it there. That's the bare knuckle round. It is time now for the firing line. In my hand, I have a list of questions on London, England versus London, Ontario, brought to you by King Charles and the late Queen Elizabeth. Whether you agree with them or not, they're always on the money. London, England and London, Ontario both have the River Thames, Oxford Street, and what else? Ron.
2: It's an easy one, Steve. Stores.
1: I gotta give you the point for that. You're right. Arthur?
2: They both have beautiful women.
1: Stop it. Stop. Don't buy into it.
2: No, please do. Please Stop do. It.
1: London, England, and London, Ontario both have the River Thames, Oxford Street, and Hyde Park. There you go. Users on Quora say one downside of living in London, England, is the high cost of living, while one downside of living in London, Ontario, is most people need to do what to live here? Arthur?
2: Learn how to repair stab wounds.
1: Incorrect, Arthur. Ron?
2: It's a trick question, Steve. There's no downside in London, Ontario. I do, however, know a significant downside in London, England, because I witnessed it myself. I'm talking, of course, about monsters. I saw a werewolf with a Chinese menu in his hand. Walking through the streets in Soho in the rain. He was looking for a place called Lee Ho Foods. Gonna get a big bowl of beef chow mein. Everybody! Werewolves of London.
1: All right. Okay.
2: Werewolves of London.
1: That's not what I have here. The answer is own a vehicle.
2: I was getting to that.
1: That's the firing line, everybody. We are in the home stretch. And it's just about that magical time where our fabulous Grand Theatre audience places their votes. But first, here to insist that London, England's superiority is the Notting Hill that he wants to die on, let's hear again from Arthur Simeon.
3: London, England is a world-class city. London, Ontario is three small towns in a trench coat pretending to be a city. I would rather live in Kitchener-Waterloo, and that place is filled with white people obsessed with German history. Going to London, England means shopping, sporting events, vibrant nightlife, and museums. Going to London, Ontario means you have either given up on life, are in a witness protection program, or you're recording a CBC radio show. I rest my case.
1: Arthur Simeon. Now, here to say that he thinks London, Ontario, London towers above the other London, let's hear again from Ron Sparks.
2: Thank you. London, England is terrible for one reason. Food. If you've ever been there, you know their so-called food is inedible. Kidney pies, eel pies, fish heads, deer entrails, blood. There is no meat too disgusting for them to pie. They conveniently serve fish and chips in newspapers, so you can just throw it straight in the trash. Bubble and squeak, bangers and mash, toad in the hole. Those aren't meals, they're threats to my person. London, Ontario, on the other hand, is full of great high-class restaurants. Yeah! You've got Fast Eddie's. And many others. Thank you.
1: Ron Sparks on behalf of London, Ontario. Arthur Simeon is against. He wants London, England to win. Let's see what the audience has decided by applause. Who loved the monarch of Arthur's royal argument, Arthur Simeon? We got some, all right. That's some nice support. Nice support for Arthur. Okay. And who agreed with Ron that life in the 519 is mighty fine? Ron Sparks! That's it! The audience has spoken! London, Ontario is better than London, England! The winner is Ron Sparks! Big hand for Ron Sparks and Arthur Simeon, everybody!
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1: Hey, London, are you ready to meet your next pair of debaters? Listen to that crowd, Canada. Let's bring them out here. This comic wonders if queen bees create extra work for their drones just to make sure they stay buzzy. It's Brantford, Ontario's Graham Chittenden. Come on up, Kid Thunder. Graham. And this comic is Vera, Vera funny. It's London, Ontario's Caitlin Chavera. Come on up, Caitlin. Hello. Welcome. Welcome.
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1: Your topic, debaters, is an easy one to buy into. Facebook Marketplace. Facebook Marketplace. Is there no better place to buy and sell? If you don't know what Facebook Marketplace is, it's exactly like Craigslist. If you don't know what Craigslist is, that's a lot like a flea market. If you don't know what a flea market is, that's like a yard sale. If you don't know what a yard sale is, you gotta get off Facebook and go meet your neighbors. Time now to sample what these debaters are trying to sell us. So, whereas it's a simple way to find bargains, reduce waste, and even earn a little extra cash, be it resolved, there's no better place to buy or sell than on Facebook Marketplace. Graham, you are arguing for this, please. You have 2 minutes. Starting now, Graham Chittenden.
6: When I heard that they needed somebody to debate about Facebook Marketplace, I immediately emailed the producers and said, is this still available? They immediately said yes, and then I ghosted them for 3 days. Now, despite what may seem like a complaint about Facebook Marketplace, it still is the best way to sell stuff. Any stuff. You have a toaster that you think should be thrown out? Don't. 15 or 16 messages back and forth. Then you put that thing outside on your porch. Somebody picks it up and replaces it with money. It's like the tooth fairy, except for the part where they have teeth. And sure, the tooth fairy never left me the money as a bag of nickels and dimes that smelled like cigarette smoke, but whatever. See, here's the thing. It was reported by CBC that Ontario's hospitals have a dangerous shortage of available hospital beds, and yet Marketplace says there are 3 available within 14 kilometers of my house. I don't care if you think it's a dumpster fire. Facebook Marketplace is keeping things out of that dumpster. Thank you.
1: Graham Chittenden. He is pro Facebook Marketplace. Now, here to kick Graham's argument to the curb, let's hear from Caitlin Chavera.
5: Facebook Marketplace is for people who live inside the marketplace of dreams and ideals, never following through on purchases and making their way through life with no consequences. If a transaction is ever successful, the most positive consequence is getting to invite the strangest person you have ever seen online over to your house for your trash, and praying that they still think it's treasure when they see it in real life. If the buyer does not follow through, which is the case more often, then you've been ghosted by someone you don't even know after revealing your embarrassing, nerdy interest to them. Yes, I was asking full price for this rare Lego Star Wars set, and it is still available. This is even worse than being ghosted on a dating app. At least there, everyone assumes you are still available. When they see all of the photos with you and your Lego sets. It's much easier to feign interest in a Facebook marketplace purchase and lead someone on than it is on a dating app. This is how I get stuck responding to 30 local single moms who pretended to be interested in my Lego set for their child and sent me, "Is this still available?" messages. But no, it is not available anymore because I got so annoyed responding to all your fake inquiries, I threw the set against the wall, and now it's not even in used to fair condition. Thank you.
1: I like that. I like that. That stayed very on point. Time now for the bare knuckle round. We're debating whether nothing beats Facebook Marketplace. So, before we start, I have one question. Debaters, can you deliver? Remember, this is a comedy show, so non-serious inquiries only. We need this segment gone ASAP, so time to start selling us now.
5: Graham, I noticed you compared Facebook Marketplace to the Tooth Fairy, but I feel like I believe more in the Tooth Fairy than I believe that Mark Zuckerberg is a real person.
6: That's great. That's why I like Facebook Marketplace. This is the one spot, you know, the Zuck can't get 10% of your broken lawnmower. Do you know what I mean? This is it. This is where we live within that, you know? I honestly think if you hate Facebook Marketplace, you hate the planet, because right now there is a garbage island floating somewhere in the ocean, and Facebook Marketplace is the only antidote. It's the only place where you can sell anything. What do you have at your house right now that you want to sell?
5: Three hospital beds.
1: Yeah, that's the bare knuckle round. Oh, yeah. I want to leave the audience wanting more. There will be inquiries. It is time now for the firing line. In my hand, I have a list of questions on Facebook Marketplace, brought to you by Facebook founder Mark Zuckerberg himself. If you're having trouble finding a buyer for your junk, remember, there's a Zucker born every minute. Reader's Digest says, when shopping on Facebook Marketplace, one red flag to look for is what? Graham.
6: People who describe toilets as like new.
1: That's a good one. Caitlin Shavera.
5: One red flag to look for, the Confederate flag.
1: That was good. That was good. 3.5. One red flag to look for is how long the seller's account has been on Facebook. Because if they haven't been on long, apparently that's a red flag. CNBC.com says one reason people love Facebook Marketplace is it has no what? Caitlin?
5: Shame.
1: Good answer. Another point.
6: Yeah, I was also going to say shame, but like in a good way.
1: No shame.
6: Yeah, no shame.
1: People love Facebook Marketplace because it has no fees. And that is the firing line, everybody. All right. It is almost time for our Grand Theater audience to vote. But first, here to say when it comes to Facebook Marketplace, she's still not interested, thanks. Let's hear from Caitlin Shavera.
5: Facebook Marketplace should have been called the Facebook Bazaar, but spelled B-I-Z-A-R-R-E. What happened to garage sales or taking your clothes to the Goodwill and then going back to that Goodwill 3 hours later to search through those same clothes because you might have left $300 in the pocket? These are important moments and memories in our children's lives that we are taking away from them when we turn to the internet to sell our goods. Instead, we are subjecting our babies to strangers in our homes and spending hours replying to messages for items that will never be sold. Facebook Marketplace, more like, please look at my face when I'm in your store down the street where I'll be shopping next week. Thank you.
1: Yeah. Caitlin Shavera, a nice bow on the argument. Now here to tell us that when you sell on Facebook Marketplace, you can't lose because it'll always be the win in your sales. It's Graham Chittenden.
6: Thank you. Facebook Marketplace is the greatest tool we have for fighting the capitalist machine, and it's doing it from inside the walls of Meta? That would be like this show turning into a rally to defund the CBC. Well, I gotta be honest with you. I'm not sure how you defund this program. Take our bike horn and our little bell. I don't know how you take... Facebook Marketplace is like Costco, but better. No new goods are produced, and yet you can price match an entire province, buy snow tires in the same place you buy your pants. And if you think you can't find a hot dog for $1.50 on Facebook Marketplace, trust me, it is available. Thank you.
1: Graham Chittenden with a nice closing argument on behalf of buying on Facebook Marketplace. Caitlin Chavera is against, and it's up to London to decide. By applause, how many of you agree with Graham that using Facebook Marketplace will leave you in excellent condition? Graham Chittenden. A lot of support here for Graham. Okay. And how many of you agreed with Caitlin that Facebook Marketplace should have no place in our lives? Caitlin Chavera. All right. Inconclusive. This is a tie. This is a tie. Big hand for Graham Chittenden and Caitlin Chavera, everybody. Well, that's all for this week. I'm Steve Patterson saying, whenever you buy things during a full moon, remember Lycanthropus emptor. Buyer, be werewolf. I'll argue with you again soon, Canada. Good night.
4: The Debaters is created by Richard Side. This week's episode was produced by Nicole Callender, Chloe Edbrook, Dean Jenkinson, and Graham Clark. With continuity by Graham Clark, Diana Francis, and Gary Jones. With technical production by James Perella and Chris Sampson. Story editing by Gary Jones. With special thanks to Katie Ellen Humphreys, David Pride, and Emily Ferrier. Executive producer of CBC Radio Comedy is Lee Pitts. And thanks to everyone at the Grand Theatre in London.
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8: I'm Dr. Brian Goldman. This is White Coat Black Heart. In young people, rates of colorectal cancer are skyrocketing. The Canadian Cancer Society says the likelihood of a colorectal cancer diagnosis under the age of 50 is now more than double what it was in previous generations. This week, we're revisiting an episode we first aired in March 2024. It's about an exceptional young person who had colorectal cancer and wanted to make it easier for younger people to get screened. We have an important update at the end of the show you won't want to miss. Planes overhead. We're in a flight path. A beige brick two-story house sits at the end of a long driveway with a pickup truck. The home is on a nondescript cul-de-sac on the east side of Hamilton Mountain, in a district called Mount Hope.

0: fighting outdated policies in our healthcare system.
1: Couple of big fights.
0: Couple of big fights, but I'm a warrior, and I actually come from the cloth of being a battle rapper back in the day.
1: Bishop has swarthy looks, a shaved head, and a face you might remember.
2: You gotta pass out a message.
3: All right, what message? Huh?
2: You gotta find that cut.
1: In this scene from the hit TV show Orphan Black with Tatiana Maslany, you can't take your eyes off him.
4: And you try to ignore it, but you know that you can't, because everybody's holding their breath when you walk in the bank.
1: He's also been one of Canada's better-known hip-hop performers. His 2017 single, Hard Times, is an apt song for Bishop today. A middle-aged guy with stage 4 colon cancer. Along with the cancer in his belly, there's a fire. We'll get to that in a bit. Are you still rapping?
0: Yeah, absolutely. Absolutely.
1: About, are you rapping about cancer?
0: I actually did. I have a weird story about this. This is the first round of chemo that I did. I'm on round 10 Monday. The first round of chemo that I did, I experienced very vivid, wild dreams. And I had a dream that I was on a radio show in LA, Sway in the Morning, it's called. And they asked me to freestyle. That's when you rap off the top of your head, like, just, you know. And I was like, all right, cool. And I just did it.
1: In the dream.
0: In my dream. I did it. I rapped it. And it was like incredible. Everybody was going nuts. And when I woke up, I knew the rap still, like in my head. And it wasn't something that I had done before. It wasn't something that I had pre-recorded or anything like that. It was just something that was in my dream. I woke up and I remembered it. So I told my son Carlito, I was like, hey, listen to this. I had this dream last night and this was the rap. And my voice was all messed up. I was like, chemo, right? My first round, so I didn't know what I was expecting. And he was like, Dad, you got to record that. I was like, really? He's like, yeah, you got to record that. That's like that. That's coming from a whole different place. Look at me staring death in the face. Food for thought, looking like no one left you a plate. How many prayers and blessings until you're next to the gate? Breaths don't count till you got to count how many left you could take.
1: Colorectal cancer is common and deadly. The Cancer Society says it's the second leading cause of cancer deaths in men and the third leading cause in women. Long thought of as a disease of older Canadians, it's been showing up in younger people like Bishop, whose symptoms began in his early 40s.
0: So at the beginning of this entire journey, starting at the 2 years prior to my diagnosis, I would have a lot of stomach pain, a lot of what would be told to me that it would be irritable bowel syndrome. I would eat food or I wouldn't want to eat because my stomach would be a little bit, you know, off. That would turn into diarrhea, which later would turn into blood in my stool. So I was like, oh, this is different. But I didn't drink heavy. But if I went out and drank, by the time I got home and if I went to the bathroom, there'd be blood in my stool. So I'd be like, oh, maybe this is because I'm drinking. Maybe I should, which slowed me down from drinking. My doctors would say, that's hemorrhoids. They told me that I had irritable bowel syndrome, which at that time I was told, like, you know, you just got to kind of work on your diet, fix the foods you eat and stuff like that.
1: And how did they come to that conclusion?
0: Just off of me talking to them about my symptoms.
1: Did they examine you?
0: Never.
1: Never?
0: Never. Never had the rectal exams like that. But I was always just, I would talk to them and tell them how I felt. And I was told, these are your diagnosis. Is the blood bright red? That's hemorrhoids. You're too young for anything else to be worried about.
1: Too young for what?
0: To be worried about things like cancer.
1: Bishop says his doctors didn't tell him that his symptoms, bloody stool, abdominal pain, and a change in bowel habits might be due to cancer. His doctors told him he was too young. One key person figured it might be cancer. His partner, Melanie, who's also an experienced nurse. She badgered him to demand that he be tested for cancer.
0: Melanie, she's the reason why I'm able to have this interview with you right now. As I was going on this journey, my current doctor, who's a great doctor, and thankful for him as well for listening to us push for colonoscopy, because he was also, it was like a tape recording with all the doctors, right? It was the same thing. You're too young. No, you don't look like, you don't.
1: So you actually asked, you said to doctors, could I have cancer? And they said to you,
0: no chance. You're too young. You don't look like you have cancer. Like, because it's easier. Irritable bowel syndrome. It's easier. It's an easier diagnosis.

0: and maybe they don't want to give you that fear, right? But I was like, but it was Melanie. Melanie was like, listen, for 2 years, you've consistently had these problems with your stomach, pain in your stomach, blood in your stool. And my current doctor was like, you've got hemorrhoids. You don't have any significant weight loss or anything going on like that. You look healthy. You have hemorrhoids. So here's some cream. And I was using cream. And I was like, it's not doing anything. It's not changing anything. So Melanie was like, you have to ask for a colonoscopy. We just need to rule this out right now, figure it out and get it done. And let's just get this test. So we pushed my doctor and he was like, okay, I'll give you a referral.
1: And how far along, when did you have a conversation where you took Melanie's suggestion that you should have a colonoscopy? How long ago was that?
0: Last September. So it was September.
1: So five months ago.
0: Yeah. September.
1: So almost 6 months ago.
0: But Melanie had been saying it, not literally, you need a colonoscopy, but she was always saying, the doctors are wrong. Something's going on. You've had this consistently for a while, but we couldn't figure out what was happening, what was going on. And so we were trying different methods of figuring that out. And then Eureka, she was like, you need a colonoscopy.
1: When was the colonoscopy?
0: October. I think it was October 6th. I went in.
1: A Friday.
0: I think so. I went to sleep. I woke up and I heard the nurse talking to other patients. Oh, you're good. See you in 5 years. Oh, you're done. You're good. Everything's good. See you in 3 years. You're good. And then she came into my section and she said, did you want me to bring your wife in to be here when the doctor sees you? And I was like, and I'm woozy still. I just woke up, right? I'm like, well, why are you saying that to me? You didn't say that to everybody else. What's going on? Oh, no, nothing, nothing. Everything's okay. You're just going to see the doctor. I'm like, what's wrong with me? Then Melanie came in. We waited for the doctor. And as soon as he spoke and said what he said, internally, I collapsed. Like my entire insides just were like, it's like a house of cards. And it just went shattered. And I held on to Melanie's hand for dear life. I'd never forget this moment. For dear life, as the tears just streamed out of my eyes. And I thought about my son. I thought about my daughter. I thought about my family. I thought about my career. I thought about my life. Everything in that moment. And I didn't hear one word the doctor said after, you have a tumor and it's cancerous. You know that sort of cliche thing where your life flashed before your eyes? There's nothing cliche about it. It literally flashed before my eyes as tears were pouring and I was holding on to Melly and she was so strong and she was just listening to every word the doctor said and just made sure she understood because she's very good at that. She's a nurse. She's been a nurse for 25 years. Like she's incredible. So when we went home, it was like, okay, put your boxing gloves on, Bishop. It's time to work.
1: So fear. Ooh. and Sadness, fear,
0: terrified, disbelief, just destroyed. I was just—it's a nightmare.
1: A couple of things I want to clear up first. You talked about the moment finding out that you had the cancer,
0: right.
1: And of course they would have done a biopsy
0: right there
1: in the colonoscopy. But then you had to have CT scans and MRIs.
0: Right.
1: What happened next?
0: So that took a couple of weeks to get that done. So I was terrified waiting for CT scans, waiting for MRI. And then I got them. And that's when I found out that there was some spreading and there was some stuff going on.
1: Where had it spread?
0: It had spread from, it was like, the tumor was like 8 centimeters. So it was penetrating the walls of my rectum. There had been some deposits in my peritoneal walls. And then There was like nodules on my liver, nodules on my lungs, but they weren't sure exactly what those nodules were.
1: Bishop had metastases in his peritoneal or abdominal cavity, which for most patients carries a grave prognosis. For now, he's receiving chemo to try and shrink the cancer in his abdomen so that he might be able to have surgery.
0: So that was scary. It was a pretty heavy load to bear, but I felt like things didn't move as fast as I wanted them to, or as fast as we wanted them to, but once I started my rounds, I felt a complete change. I noticed that the bleeding was done. The bleeding stopped. The pain stopped. The blockage stopped. I was going to the bathroom properly. So Melanie's like, holy shit, it's working, the chemo. By the time I was a couple rounds in and I started talking to my oncologist, I'm like, hey, I don't have this anymore. I don't have this anymore. I don't have this. What does that mean? And he means we're on the right path. Again, I get reinvigorated. I get stronger and stronger. And then, and then all of a sudden I found purpose.
1: A purpose in his own survival, and maybe even the survival of an untold number of younger people who have colorectal cancer and don't yet know it. You're listening to White Coat Black Heart. This week, rap artist, actor, cancer patient, and activist, Bishop Briganti. Bishop was diagnosed with cancer only after he got symptoms. Colorectal Cancer Canada says screening with regular colonoscopies can detect cancers early, well before there are symptoms, when they're curable. Bishop's cancer was stage 4. What does that mean to you, having stage 4?
0: Nothing, because I didn't put any stock into that, because I didn't want that to override my willpower, my mindset, or my warrior mentality. I don't put stock into that. I know it's dangerous. I know it's scary, but could it have been avoided? Yeah. I have this crazy metaphor about why early detection is so important. Imagine putting yourself in a boxing ring, getting put into a pro fight, but you're handcuffed and you're blindfolded, and the boxer's just beating the crap out of you for one round, for two rounds, for three rounds, for four rounds, and then all of a sudden, you take off your blindfolds, you take off your gloves, you take off your handcuffs, now you're in the fight. That's stage 4 to me. Somebody beat me up while I was handicapped, I didn't know what was going on. A referee allowed it to happen. Who's the referee? But now my blindfold's off and my handcuffs are off and I'm in the fourth round. So it's just, I just gotta figure out what's going on, adjust, and then get the ass whooping.
1: So that's you and the cancer. There's also you putting your story out there, talking to me, talking to the media. What are you trying to accomplish there?
0: I put it to you, it's very simple. I want to save lives. I found a purpose because I felt that there is a broken system, an outdated system, and an outdated way of looking at certain things. I respect the medical field. I respect doctors. I respect the work that they put in to get into the place and the positions that they are in. This is nothing targeting them as being villainous, malicious, or having some sort of agenda that doesn't.
1: You just think they're wrong in this case.
0: I just think it's very outdated, and I think it's wrong in the fact that there's a criteria, an age criteria, for a physical disease that anybody at any age can get. So how can you have a criteria based on the fact that if one person that's 15 can get it, there shouldn't be an age criteria? If one person in their 20s can get it, like, that's enough. One person dying from it is enough that, well, we gotta really think about this. Okay, sure, there are stats previously back in the day, outdated stats that say people that are older than 50 years old are the ones that are developing colorectal cancer. But they developed it. They developed it. It was developed. It wasn't something that was like, I'm 50 years old, I got colorectal cancer. No, this is something that develops polyps. They grow, they turn into tumors, they turn into cancerous turn. Some of them are benign, but they turn into something. So when you say that somebody developed colorectal cancer in their 50s, well, it was probably started in their 40s, or it could have been in their 30s. I was told that this could have been a slow burn for me. This could have been something that was developing for years.
1: As part of his public advocacy, Bishop started a petition at change.org.
0: Colorectal cancer is the second leading cause of cancer death for men and women, and early detection is crucial for successful treatment. We believe it is time to change the age criteria that doctors use to determine when patients should undergo diagnostic screening. Currently, in a week, we had 10,000 signatures. In a week, I started getting calls from news. I started getting change.org started contacting me like, hey, this is, you know, you're picking up some steam here. And then one of my supporters, Mickey O'Brien, never met him. He says, hey, you know, I know the health critic, Fresh Jelinas. She's the part of the NDP party. I'm from Scarborough. I'm a rapper. I don't know what NDP stands for. I'm like, but she's the health critic. I'm thinking, I would love to talk to anybody in Parliament. I don't know what that means, but I would love to talk to anybody in a part of the government that may have something to help me figure out what's next here. She thought I was calling for me. And when she learned that I was actually calling for all those that come after me and trying to avoid as many nightmares as possible, that's when she said, oh, we're going to do something here. And I was like, okay. And she's like, well, we're back in Queen's Park, February 20th. I'm going to bring your petition in because you can't read it. You can't do that. And she's like, it's going to be read and tabled officially. Myself, Melanie, my father, and my best friend, Masters, we all went down to Queen's Park February 20th. So we had been put into this balcony, and I had seen this room on the news before, never paid it any mind because I was never into politics, but I remember seeing it, and I remember being in there, and I was like, oh my goodness, like what are we, where are we? What is this? This is like some secret stuff or something, like this is the government. Like, you know, you don't know. If you don't know, it's very surreal. It's very surreal. But again, eye on the prize. What is going to happen here? Let's wait for it. And then France introduced me and my family.
2: Petitions. I recognize the member for Nickel Belt.
3: Thank you, Speaker. It gives me great pleasure to thank Mr. Bishop Briganti for this petition. He and his spouse wrote this up at a moment in his life where he really needed care. He now wants to care for other people in Ontario. And in less than a month, they have collected 17,639 signatures on this petition. It reads as follows: lowering the age criteria for colonoscopy.
0: People stood up and were clapping and were like, and then when it came time for France to read the petition, and she did, there was this moment where I literally left my body and I started thinking about the nightmare again, the moment that I was diagnosed with cancer, the fear, the terror, the sadness, the disbelief, the grip that I had on my girl's hand, holding on for dear life. As France was reading the petition, I thought of millions of other people after me that are going to experience that nightmare. And I said, change has to come. And every word that France said in that petition reading was so powerful that I started seeing in my mind the millions drop down to hundreds of thousands, drop down to thousands, just kept decreasing, victims of this horrible disease. And I envisioned it. It happened in my mind. And then I came back into my body and I sat there and I was just like, and I looked at France and she, you know, she thanked me and everything. And I was just like, God bless you. And I so believe that that out of body experience that I experienced of seeing all those casualties become people that just got to live their lives, and the numbers just dropped so drastically. It was the most powerful thing I've ever experienced in my body, and it just gave me more purpose.
1: There's a raging debate over what age screening should kick in. For Bishop and others like him who have symptoms, he says there should be no age limit and no debate. You want the petition to spread awareness. Do you want there to be a policy change? Are you hoping that the province will do something different when it comes to colorectal cancer?
0: They're going to. I believe that they're going to, because it's a win-win for the people and for the government. But yes, in a perfect world, I want the age criteria to be removed and this procedure to be given to anybody that has symptoms. Symptoms, not asymptomatic people. Sure, we got fit testing for that. We got, you know, other means of checking things out if it's not. But if you fit the criteria symptomatically, then I don't think that there should ever be any age criteria. It is realistic. We will make change. I don't have an option. It's not going to stop until we change. We make change.
1: And other jurisdictions have lowered the screening age.
0: Somebody said somewhere that in the U.S. they lowered it to 45. Still, not enough. But right now we're talking provincially because of Queen's Park. I've gotten phone calls from people in Ottawa that would like to have a sit down and have a conversation and make things happen. I can't speak on it because it hasn't come to fruition in the level that I can be like, hey, listen, this is who's involved and this is what's going on. But it's happening.
1: And it's happening because Bishop thinks earlier diagnosis in younger people saves the government money. That's the pitch to the head. His main message is a pitch to the heart, which, despite his own personal fight against cancer, beats strong. So this is an off week for you, as far as chemo is concerned, and you've got round 10 coming up. How are you feeling today?
0: Today I feel good. I've been getting, you know, again, purpose reinforces my strength. And when I'm on my recovery week, I'm generally, at the start of it, I'm generally, you know, a lot stronger than I was the week before. My chemo weeks are, they're rough. They're rough. It's rough. Like I do 3 days straight, 24 hours of chemo, and I'm out of there. I call it a chemo coma because I can't talk. I can't really move that much. Sleeping, quote unquote, sleeping.
1: Vomiting?
0: Yes, yes. I don't get a lot of vomiting. I usually get one big one, but last week, like this, you know, round 9, I ended up getting 2, which is not bad.
1: So that I understand, that's a lot of chemo, a lot of rounds. What's the end point? What's the objective of it? I mean, obviously to live, but is there an intermediate kind of what's supposed to happen next if you respond to the chemo?
0: So I have found out that in February, I got some scans back that there was some shrinkage, which is amazing. But I have 2 different situations happening because of the spread, it became peritoneal carcinoma, which is, you know, there in my stomach lining, in the walls of my stomach, there's deposits. They haven't changed, but they haven't grown or spread. So that's a more complex surgery. And the end goal with my chemo is that I should be having surgery, like the colon surgery, and then the peritoneal at once. So they got to get in with the microscope to really check and let me know if the surgery can actually be done.
1: So that's uncertain.
0: Yeah, that's the only scary part, but I don't focus on it. I feel like because the chemo's reacting to my tumor and shrinking it, I just believe that it's going to manifest. My mindset is that I'm going to win. I don't have a choice.
1: Thank you for speaking with me.
0: The pleasure's 100% mine. Thank you so much for even giving me a voice with such an esteemed person like yourself. Thank you.
1: On March 30th, 2025, Bishop Briganti died of colorectal cancer. He was 46. Earlier this month, Ontario announced that the province is lowering its colorectal cancer screening age from 50 to 45, becoming the second province after PEI to do so. Cancer Care Ontario says the change is in response to a notable increase in younger people being diagnosed. The move comes into effect on July the 1st. It's a fitting legacy to the memory of Bishop Briganti. That's our show this week. In the weeks to come, we're doing a program on what happens when Canadians get injured or sick while traveling out of the country. If you've got a story about dealing with travel insurers and hospitals abroad, email us at whitecoat@cbc.ca. Whitecoat Black Art was produced this week by Samir Chabra with help from Jennifer Warren and Stephanie Dubois. Our digital writer is Brandy Weichley, Our senior producer is Colleen Ross. I'm Brian Goldman, and I'm proud to bring you stories from the Canadian side of the gurney. See you next week.
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5: Coming up in 5 minutes, it's Vibin'. Hey, I'm Rohit Joseph, a young rising pop star, a masterful saxophonist, and the slow burn of Latin romance. This week's Vibin' playlist features Michaela Geyer, Seamus Blake, Alex Cuba, and so much more. Tune into Vibin' after the news.
6: From CBC News, The World This Hour, I'm Kaz Boivin. One of the four Canadians who was on board the cruise ship struck by a hantavirus outbreak is now showing symptoms, and an initial test for the illness has come back positive. BC's provincial health officer, Dr. Bonnie Henry, says the patient is receiving treatment and there is still little to no risk to the public. Troy Charles has the latest.
7: Clearly, this is not what we hoped for, but it is what we planned for.
8: Provincial Health Officer Dr. Bonnie Henry says the patient came down with a fever and headache 2 days ago.
7: Late last evening, the BC CDC Public Health Lab reported that the test on the individual who had these mild symptoms was positive for the Andes strain of hantavirus.
8: The patient is in stable condition with mild symptoms. They are part of a Yukon couple in their 70s. The person's partner is also showing mild symptoms, but their test came back negative. Both are in isolation in a Victoria hospital. Henry said the positive patient has had no contact with the public and the virus does not pose pandemic risk. Four cruise ship passengers started isolating on Vancouver Island after returning to Canada. A third passenger has been transferred to hospital as a precaution but is showing no symptoms. The fourth person is isolating at home. Troy Charles, CBC News, Vancouver.
6: Hamas has accused Israel of committing an unprecedented violation of their ongoing truce. A Hamas spokesperson says the group and its supporters are grieving the death of Izz al-Din al-Haddad. The chief of Hamas's military wing was killed in an Israeli airstrike yesterday. Israel says Haddad helped plan the October 7th attacks and managed the group's hostage system. He's the most senior Hamas leader killed since last October's ceasefire deal. A man charged with helping foment the 1994 Rwandan genocide has died in The Hague. Felicien Kabuga was a businessman accused of funding Hutu extremists who massacred hundreds of thousands of members of the country's Tutsi minority. He was arrested in France in 2020, and in 2023, he was declared unfit to stand trial for his role in the genocide because of dementia. Kabuga was 91 years old. Police in London, England, arrested dozens of people after dueling demonstrations on Saturday. The Unite the Kingdom rally was organized by a far-right anti-immigrant activist, while another group marked the Nakba, the mass displacement of Palestinians during the 1948 Arab-Israeli War. Anna Cunningham has the details.
9: This is the Cultural Revolution.
10: This was the biggest policing operation London has seen in recent years. Tens of thousands taking part in two rival protest marches. On one side, supporters of the anti-Islam far-right activist Tommy Robinson. Immigration was the key concern, voiced by protesters like Helen Castle.
11: It's the illegal immigrants that I just want gone. That's it. If that makes me far-right, then I'm far-right, then aren't I?
10: Those protesting against the far right joined forces with an annual pro-Palestinian march. Many, like 17-year-old Mariam, disagreed with Robinson's view on immigration.
12: We've got the immigrants coming to the country. Who's going to take them to work in the morning through the trains? Who's going to help them medically? No one!
10: As the rallies ended, police said both events went off largely without incident. Anna Cunningham, CBC News, London.
6: The Professional Women's Hockey League's Montreal Victoire beat out the Ottawa Charge 2-1 in overtime. They are now one game away from winning the best-of-five series and claiming the Walter Cup. They'll hit the ice again on Monday in Ottawa. And the Montreal Canadiens have a chance at advancing to the NHL playoffs tonight if they win against the Buffalo Sabres. The Canadiens hold a 3-2 lead in the best-of-seven Eastern Conference semifinal. And here's how Habs defenseman Alexander Carrier lays it out.
13: It's going to be unreal. Saturday night, I think it's our first one this playoff, so it's going to be fun. We got the best fans in the league, so it's going to be pretty cool. I think it's just about sticking to our game plan and really being level-headed and just being confident in what we can do.
6: The series winner will face off against the Carolina Hurricanes. The Habs and the Sabres will hit the ice tonight at 8 p.m. Eastern. That's your World This Hour. For CBC News, I'm Kaz Boivin.
14: And looking now at the BC weather. Along the north coast, clear overnight with some fog, a low of 5. For the Peace region, a chance of showers and the risk of a thunderstorm, a low down to +3 with the risk of frost. For the central interior, chance of a thunderstorm, then clearing, a low of 1. For the southeast, fog patches and the risk of a thunderstorm, a low down to 3. For the southern interior, clearing by morning with a low of 4. And for the south coast, clearing overnight, a low of 8 degrees, sunny on Sunday.
5: Hey, I'm Rohith Joseph, and this is Vibin'. We're going to kick things off with Vancouver's Michaela Geyer, who knows how to craft catchy pop bangers. Here's Michaela Geyer with her latest, This Is Hotline.

a couple of great Vancouver acts. You just heard Sunreal with Sprint. Before that, Michaela Geyer with her bouncy tune, Hotline. Well, here on Vibin, we're very proud of our West Coast talent, including those artists who make world-class sounds in some of the smaller locations of BC. Here's one now. Alex Cuba, the pride of Smithers. He has won a Grammy for his own music and racked up multiple Latin Grammy nominations and awards. He's also a go-to songwriting partner and producer, having worked with Nelly Furtado and now guiding the sound on Lila Downs' upcoming album. Here's a song now by Alex for all you romantics out there who like to take things slow with your relationships. Alex Cuba and Salistre with Fuego Lento, Slow Burn.

feel the simmering love. That was Alex Cuba from Smithers and Celestre with Fuego Lento, Slow Burn. 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I'm Rohith Joseph. Renowned Canadian saxophonist Seamus Blake just dropped new music on Vancouver's prolific Cellar Live label. It's called A, The Music of Eddie Harris. It's a tribute to a legendary American jazz artist with a Canadian twist. Seamus Blake holds it down on tenor, sometimes with some trippy effects, and the song features the vocal talents of the amazing Don Pemberton. Here is Compared to What?

Oh, to be a fly on the wall of that jam session right there. Did you feel the sax? The organ? How about those vocals? Just incredible, right? That was Seamus Blake and Don Pemberton compared to what? Well, we've got more great music and great musicians to give to you. Mission-raised Vancouver-based trio Dazer May just put out a new track. It's heavy on the fuzz and the dark synths. This is Deleter.

absolutely shredding there. From Victoria, that's Dead Summer, the small band with a big sound. It's only two guys. Imagine that. That song, by the way, Take It or Leave It. Before that, the Vancouver-based trio Desormais with Deleter. My buddy in CBC Kelowna, Joseph Otu, put me onto this next group. They're called Oh Pray Tell. And they're this talented trio of Kootenai women serving up beautiful harmonies. This is Oh Pray Tell, The Rain, It Falls.

Wow, just getting chills from hearing those beautiful voices from the Kootenays. That's O Pray Tell with The Rain It Falls. And if you'd like to hear more of those kind of harmonies live, well, you can at the Salmon Arm Roots and Blues Festival. O Pray Tell is one of the many amazing acts you can catch there from July 24th to 27th. And hey, why don't we just keep those blues vibes going? Here's one of my favorites from Vancouver Island. This is Blue Moon Marquee, featuring Northern Cree. Put your feathers on.

Blue Moon Marquee and Northern Cree, reminding us sometimes you gotta get fancy and let loose. Just put your feathers on. Speaking of letting loose, Montreal's Nicolas Cangiano is here with a laid-back groove he calls Loose-Minded.

How could you not take it easy after hearing that? That's Montreal's Nicolas Cangiano, loose-minded. Okay, well, we're going from an Anglophone singer in Quebec to a Francophone singer in BC. Élodie Orsay is a bilingual artist based in Kelowna. She's got this amazing ease going back and forth between our two official languages. From her album Flourish, here she

Some great production and silky smooth voices. What you just heard was Mina with Bread and Butter. Mina, of course, from Vancouver Island. Before that, you heard Elodie Orsay with Telephone Rose. Elodie Orsay from Kelowna. You're listening to Vibin on CBC Radio 1 and CBC Music. I'm Rohith Joseph. Well, this next tune by Vancouver's David Ward gives me some 80s vibes. And it's not because of those synth sounds. This song is actually a lot more guitar-based, and it comes from a personal place for David, the loss of someone very dear to him. I think it's just that earnest expression of love. Here's David singing, "I am yours, you are mine."

From Vancouver, that's David Ward. I am yours, you are mine. David's new album is out now. Well, this next one comes from a young emerging talent. Haitian-American artist Schneider is only 19, but she's already putting out some amazing music. If you're a fan of 90s trip-hop, you might actually recognize the beat of Schneider's latest. It interpolates Tom's Diner. Well, this is Schneider's version, Wonder.

gentle lullaby ending there from Haitian American Schneider. That song was called Wonder. And you might have recognized at least a part of that song. It's referencing Suzanne Vega's Tom's Diner, the British remix of it by DNA. Well, you've been listening to Vibin' on CBC Radio 1 and CBC Music. I'm Rohith Joseph, and it's time now to close out the show. From Vancouver, here's a DJing duo called the Pender Street Steppers with Molto Bene.

Now, that's what I call a strutting track. That's the Vancouver DJ duo, the Pender Street Steppers with Molto Bene. One half of that duo, Jack J, is going to be a special guest on Vibin on June 6th. Jack J is also going to be a performer at CBC Vancouver's Home Pitch, a free outdoor concert series starting June 11th. We'll be giving you more details about that in the weeks to come. Michael Juck is the producer of Vibin. 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Till next time.